0: characters and like sound effects as a layer on top of the cartoon.
1: Is that on YouTube or is she?
0: Yeah, on her site, because like an audio recording, it's like on her website.
1: Oh, cool.
0: I might go find them, put it in the chat here. Particularly her Lily the Blind Unicorn book is so cute. Woo! And you can listen to the whole recording of that. Here, this is her site. So, it shows the little wooden figurines that she uses to draw. So I just like, I know blind, you know, I have a friend who's a blind architect. He was a painter to start, like, you know, really thinking about, and then he loves to talk about like color, right? And how that works. And so very, very interesting, right? Like, I don't know.
2: So
0: it's
2: cool.
0: Yeah. It's like really.
2: Have you seen anything with the brain port?
0: Okay. I mean, I've heard of it, but I've never like seen it like outside of like say a news headline.
2: A video. Yeah. It's like for me, it's like more fascinating about like how like the neuroplasticity and remapping of like how could something, you know, how could something get the visual cortex to fire that has nothing related to the retina?
0: Okay. Yeah.
2: Have you seen the stuff on the functional MRIs? They've done functional MRIs and they can see their visual cortex firing when they're doing stuff.
0: No, I have not seen that yet.
2: Yeah. And I'm like, was that never made like more publicly available? Was it like an FDA approval? I don't know. But that was really frustrating to me. And because I learned about that in like probably 7 years into my blindness journey. And I'm like, I was so excited. I was always convinced. I did a lot of research when I first lost my sight and going back to school. And I was like, I was convinced it was stem cells. I've been like less convinced of that as time goes on. I love what David Sinclair is doing, and I'm really excited about that. But the brain port was like, oh my gosh, it doesn't have to be like surgical. It doesn't have to be like anything right. That I put in my body. I can organically create this.
0: Right. Is this the brain port? Is it like the thing that's like it vibrates on your tongue? Is it that part? I was Googling this. Okay.
2: Yeah.
0: Yes. Okay. I've seen that. Yes. Okay.
2: So for those who don't know, so it's like there's glasses you wear, basically like meta glasses, and then there's a wire that goes to like a postage stamp size metal device that supposedly feels like champagne bubbles on your tongue, and it puts the images in those champagne bubbles, like stimulates your tongue with the image. And within a day, people are like, you know, able to recognize numbers or letters. And then like over the course of a week, they're able to like start recognizing people and doing things. And, you know, they have different promotional videos of like a totally blind guy as a carpenter, like using a table saw and doing things like, and it was just like, holy cow. The terrible thing is that you got something hanging out in your mouth, so you can't really talk to it. That's the joke. It's like, basically they look like,
1: yeah. Well, just think in like 2 decades or something, like the iterations on that design and stuff, like, you know, if that's how it is now.
2: Well, there's like, I don't know if you guys are familiar with David Sinclair's stuff. So he's Harvard guy who's like battling aging, and he's been working on stuff since like 2017, 2018. His like one of his graduate assistants, research assistants, convinced him, hey, we shouldn't focus on the liver. We should actually focus on the eyes. So they transferred their things to the eyes, and they've moved past mice and monkey studies. Now they've got their first human studies this year, and things are looking good. And I heard him talk about it recently, and it was really funny because reading between the lines, I can tell like it's way better than he can say. It's so good, in fact, that I feel like he's trying to figure out how to like signal like, this is like the sports. So it's coming in. They have it like a pill version and a drink version. And it's like, this is the blindness. This is the blindness drink. This is the facial rejuvenation drink. This is the cardiac rejuvenation drink. I can tell that he's trying to figure out how it's like. So right now when you do it, it's like all these things happen. And so they're trying to figure out how to segment out like, hair growth happens when you do this one. So it was fascinating to hear him talk about it. And he's like right on the edge. He's like, I can't really talk about it. I can just say that it's going really good. And so I'm like, oh my God, I'm so excited. So you say 20 years. I'm like, when I lost my sight in 2004 and, I told Dr. Lynn Polonsky, my neuro-ophthalmologist, I'm going to see by the time I'm 40. I'm going to see. I'm 43 today. And so if I'm off, by 10 years, I'm okay with that.
0: That's one way to look at it.
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Hello, everyone, and welcome back to the program. This edition covers the week of August 23rd, 2026. I hope everyone is doing well and enjoying the break in the weather this week. We've got lots of interesting stories for you this week, so let's get started. 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Stop shaming the use of AI. For some with disabilities, it's a godsend. This is written by Sharon Schindel and published on August 20th. As a longtime Angeleno, I've got the same beef with AI as everyone else in this town. I don't want it stealing stories from writers, voices from actors, or trust from audiences. But the condemnation of artificial intelligence has now blown past scripts, scraping, and unscrupulous studios. Earlier this month, the New York Times opinion columnist Brett Stevens begged readers never to write with AI, not even to organize notes. It's, quote, mentally enfeebling, unquote, he wrote. Quote, an escalator toward a result when you really need to make a daily habit of taking the stairs, unquote. Well, not everyone can take the stairs. I'm a freelance writer with shredded tendons, a wrist tear, and nerve compression that sets my arm on fire after only a few minutes of using a pen, keyboard, mouse, or trackpad. So, I dictate everything instead. This sentence, flowery Yelp reviews I never post, text to myself reminding me to set timers, and timers reminding me to send texts. I write clean but talk dirty, and dictation means it all lands on the page. The intended prose, the unintended profanity, the inevitable parentheticals, and the who's a good boy when my cursing summons Walter, the anxious labradoodle, into my office with his giant squeaky Xanax pill toy. The result is pages of unpunctuated chaos. I use AI to clean up the dictation debris. The cursing, the editing commands, the typos you get when you swipe a keyboard for a microphone and, quote, raise the stakes, unquote, becomes raise the stakes, that's spelled S-T-E-A-K-S. It does not write, it cuts. Nothing is added. What remains is only what came out of my mouth, a marginally less chaotic, poorly punctuated vomit draft. Then I go through 6 or 7 or 70 rounds of revision, yelling at my laptop as I over-enunciate. Start dictation. M-dash, not N-dash. Arg, no, M as in Mary. No, delete M as in Mary, unquote. I hate writing this way, but it's the only way I can. What Steven sees as a mentally enfeebling escalator is actually my access ramp to the page. To Jen Statsky, co-creator of the hit TV series Hacks, taking the ramp exposes me for what I am. Quote, if you use it in your work, you're a hack, unquote, she said on a recent podcast episode. Ouch. I don't feel like a hack. At 61, I've MacGyvered a way to write out loud. Impressive for someone who still can't get from KTLA to Hulu with an Amazon Fire Stick. I agree with Statsky on this much. Writing is hard, and that's okay. Quote, the grist and the struggle and the friction is part of the process. It's what makes art good, unquote, Statsky said, arguing against AI. And while I wouldn't call what I write art, I've got plenty of grist and struggle and friction. A burning arm, throbbing hands, and pages of dictation garbage that don't make my writing better. They just get between me and what I'm trying to say. I still have to do the hard part,
thinking, deleting, overthinking, revising, agonizing, command-zing, as I try to turn the mess in my head into words that say what I mean. It's exhausting and frustrating and painful, which just might be enough suffering to meet Statsky and Stevens' threshold for a real writer. I doubt either of them had me in mind when they condemned my writing with AI. My particular use is weirdly niche and, I think, ethically defensible. But when one writer says, quote, never, unquote, use AI, and another says anyone who does it is a hack, there isn't much room left for people like me. And there's a lot of us. One in four adults in the U.S. has a disability. The ways we use AI for access, if we use it at all, vary greatly. I use it to clean up my verbal wreckage. Someone else might use AI to describe an image they can't see or communicate words they can't vocalize. That doesn't mean we all embrace AI. Disability isn't a monolith, and I don't presume to speak for anyone but myself. In fact, a 2025 study of 54 queer disabled fiction writers found them, quote, markedly more pessimistic than others, unquote, about generative AI's impact on the industry. In a 2026 focus group study, 13 of 20 disabled adults used generative AI for accessibility, even though none trusted it unconditionally. You can acknowledge the danger AI poses in one context and still value the access it gives you in another. That's why never is a lousy rule. Scraping someone else's work or passing off AI-generated prose as your own is different from using AI to get your words on the page. AI needs guardrails in writing, in schools, in art. But a blanket prohibition is easy to make when you're the one able to make the stairs. When Stevens and Statsky sit down to decide what the limits of AI in writing should be, the rest of us deserve a seat at the table, too. Some of us will need a ramp to get there. For our next story, let's pay a visit to NPR, National Public Radio. You can find them online at npr.org. They grew up with disability rights. Now they're fighting to keep them. This is written by Janaki Mehta and published on August 20th. Cody and Kaylee Brendel grew up near the Jersey Shore in Brick, New Jersey, going out on their grandfather's boat on weekends, learning to swim, and riding bikes together. Quote, I was the annoying little sister, like, wait for me, said Kaylee. She remembered standing in awe at summer camp as her fearless older brother scaled rock climbing walls and went down water slides. I was like, wow, he's doing all this. Maybe I can try, unquote. The siblings said they've always relied on each other for support navigating life as two blind kids, now adults. Cody, who is 27, lives at home with his parents, and Kaylee, who is 23, is starting law school across the country. Both say they were, without question, many challenges growing up with disabilities. But the two of them are also part of the ADA generation, people who came of age under the safeguards of the Americans with Disabilities Act of 1990. And in 1999, the year Cody was born, the Supreme Court handed down the Olmstead decision. It reinforced the ADA's integration mandate, which says people with disabilities should get to learn, live, and work in their communities rather than in institutions. The government made that promise after people with disabilities fought against segregation in institutions, which have a long history of abuse and neglect. Quote, that affects everything, said Kaylee. The integrated setting affects school. It affects where you can work. It affects community-based programs like what my brother uses, unquote. Now, the integration mandate and an entire system of community-based disability services that more than 8 million Americans rely on are being challenged. That integration mandate is why I'm here. Kaylee says the right to integration has shaped her life and her brother's life in countless ways.
Quote, the integration mandate is why I'm here at all and why I get to go to law school. When the time comes for her to become a parent, she said, it will make sure that my kids are not taken because I'm disabled, unquote. In practice, the integration mandate requires that states provide people with disabilities the services they need to thrive in their homes or communities. In other words, in the most integrated setting possible. For someone with intellectual or developmental disabilities, that could mean a personal care worker helping them to get dressed or eat, or a case manager helping them find a job or housing, among other services. Now, a lawsuit brought by several Republican-led states, Texas versus Kennedy, is working its way through the courts. The plaintiffs argue that the federal government cannot require states to provide disability services in the community rather than in institutions. Then, in June, the Department of Justice, or DOJ, which enforces the integration mandate, issued a legal opinion taking a similar position, essentially aligning itself with the plaintiffs in the case. Quote, Congress has not imposed an integration mandate on states, the memo reads. It goes on to say that the Olmstead decision held only that a state cannot institutionalize such patients without justification. What counts as adequate justification remains an open question, unquote. In July, the DOJ also clarified that it would no longer enforce the Olmstead Act in the same way that it had in the past. The law itself hasn't changed, but these actions worry Kaylee and other disability rights activists like her. Quote, because laws are great, but laws have systems, or have to have systems in place to make sure they're enforced. Now the DOJ has essentially said, we're not going to do that anymore, and that matters quite a bit, unquote. The Justice Department did not respond to multiple requests from NPR asking it to explain why it is changing course after decades of legal and bipartisan support for community-based services. Quote, I can't really overstate how significant this change is, said Allison Barkoff, a health law and policy professor at George Washington University who worked on Olmstead enforcement in the Justice Department during the Obama administration. It is now the position of the United States government that people with disabilities don't have a right to be part of their communities, unquote. The June DOJ memo acknowledges that the agency's legal opinion is a departure. Quote, we recognize that this view of Olmstead's import is out of step with the common understanding of that decision within the federal courts, unquote. Barkoff noted that it took disabled Americans decades of activism and advocacy to win the civil rights protections that the Trump administration is now challenging. Quote, the Olmstead Act is really about this huge cultural and societal change that has happened over the years, she said. We now have people with all types of disabilities who are living in our communities, who grow up with their families, who are side by side in classrooms with students without disabilities, who are in our workplaces, unquote. Being a part of the community, rather than living in an institution, means having the ability to make choices, from when you want to eat or go outside to where you work. Just 45 years ago, Barkoff said, about 99% of disability services paid for by Medicaid were provided in an institutional setting, restrictive environments similar to hospitals. While some institutions still exist, more than 80% of people with disabilities receive services in the community instead. More than 8 million adults rely on home and community-based support through Medicaid. Cody, who is blind and has autism, is one of those people. A night and day change. Cody left high school at 21, and in that transition, he lost the structure and protection of a school setting, along with a fulfilling social life. While Kaylee always knew she wanted to go to college, Cody likes working with his hands. He had job training stints as a runner at a courthouse and cleaning tables at a cafe. But Cody struggled to get a paying job. So he was in limbo, according to his family,
quote, he was just lost, said Heather Brendel, Cody's mom, with tears in her eyes. He wasn't the vibrant Cody that he used to be, unquote. Then, Heather said, she learned about programs that Cody was eligible for and that are funded by Medicaid. After months of compiling paperwork and going through the application process, he was accepted into a community-based program nearby called Next Steps. Quote, it's a night and day change, said Kaylee. He lights up when he talks about Next Steps. Heather nodded in agreement. He's just so much happier. He's more excited about himself, that he's meeting friends, like he's not stuck here at home, unquote. At Next Steps, Cody starts his day with a community meeting with more than 24 other adults who have disabilities. Everyone shares what they've been up to outside the program, practicing their public speaking and social skills. With the help of the support staff, Cody also practices other life skills, making grocery lists, shopping for food, and managing his money. While grocery shopping is one of his least favorite activities, he acknowledges that, quote, it's an important skill. Everyone has to buy food or else you'd be hungry, unquote. The program also includes activities that Cody actually enjoys. Exercising at a local gym, dance classes, boat rides along the Jersey Shore, and job training at Jersey Mike's Subs, which is a highlight of his week. Quote, bopping lettuce is my favorite job at Jersey Mike's, he says. Using his cane, he navigated to the back kitchen where he demonstrated the task. You have to take the whole head of lettuce and bang it down a couple times to loosen the core, unquote. After doing so, he deftly extracted the core and peeled away any spoiled leaves, preparing the lettuce for the front of the house, where sandwiches are made. One goal of community-based programs like these is to help disabled adults become more independent. Cody said this work experience will help him prepare for a dream job at either Papa John's, his favorite pizza place, or an appliance store. Quote, I love laundry machines. I like the vibration. I can tell from the sounds of my mom's machine is making what's wrong with it, like if it's off balance, unquote. On top of the legal threats to community-based care, Congress cut roughly $1 trillion from Medicaid in last year's One Big Beautiful Bill Act. States were already trimming community-based services, and now advocates worry that Medicaid cuts could add pressure to pare back such services even more. Jennifer Mathis, a disability rights lawyer at the Bazelon Center for Mental Health Law, called cuts to community-based programs short-sighted and a great irony because it costs states and the federal government far less than institutional care. Quote, if you cut community services in this area where budgets are tighter than they have ever been, that will mean expanding institutional care. It would be crazy to expand institutional care in this fiscal environment because states are going to be able to serve only a fraction of the number of people that they can serve in the community at the same cost. So why? Unquote. Planning for an uncertain future. Cody's family said planning for the future is incredibly difficult in the current landscape. Cody is also on a years-long waiting list for a Medicaid waiver that could give him access to housing one day if his parents are no longer able to support him. Thanks to his community-based program and family help, Cody isn't at risk of institutionalization now. But his family worries about what could happen if threats to the integration of disabled Americans continue, especially in the long run. Quote, what's 5 years from now? What's 10 years from now? Said Cody and Kaylee's dad, Jim Brendel. What's here when we're not here? Unquote. He said these questions to remind him of how important it is for his children to get the services they need now to build independence for whatever the future holds. And Kaylee wasn't just thinking about her and Cody's future. She is thinking about what life will be like for her own children one day. Quote, I also want to be a mom and raise children in a world that has these protections in place, she said. I don't want them to grow up in a future where they have less rights than I do, unquote.
The threats to the integration mandate are what led Kaylee to start a disability rights organization called Judy's League, named for the activist Judy Heumann. She has been traveling the country to meet with lawmakers to raise awareness about threats to the integration mandate. She's also spreading the word on social media about her community's fight. While Kaylee is afraid that the dark past for disabled Americans could become the future, she is more resolute than ever about her career path as a disability rights lawyer. She's in her first weeks as a law student at the University of California, Berkeley. Quote, "It feels like what I'm about to do is more needed than it has been in a long time," unquote. Our next story comes from Engadget, and that's spelled E-N-G-A-D-G-E-T. And you can find them online at engadget.com. DeepMind's newest model allows Pixel 11 devices to transcribe sign language into text. The tool will come to other devices in the future. This is written by Igor Bonifacic, and it was published on August 12th. Smartphones have long offered voice-to-text transcription, but the same can't be said for sign language to text. That's changing today with the launch of the Pixel 11 family, which marks the debut of DeepMind's new Sign Language to Text, or SL2T, model. Google has embedded the model inside of Gboard and Live Transcribe, where it will allow deaf and hard-of-hearing users to sign their phone anywhere where they would have normally typed in the past. In practice, that will give those users a faster, more natural way to search the web, write messages, and converse with Google's Gemini chatbot. Quote, "There is a great diversity among deaf people in terms of their level of proficiency in signing, speaking, reading, and writing. So it is important to support access in all modalities," says DeepMind. "Deaf people can benefit from sign language processing in the same way that hearing people benefit from spoken language processing. Plus, the technology opens up new possibilities for bridging the communication gap between deaf and hearing communities." DeepMind trained SL2T on more than 100,000 hours of multilingual sign language data, with approximately a quarter of the data set representing information in American Sign Language, or ASL. For that reason, the model only supports ASL to English transcription at launch. Google plans to support more languages and devices in the future. SL2T doesn't interpret raw video. Instead, a separate on-device model converts footage into a sort of wireframe of geometric coordinates, which are sent to Google's servers. The company says the model is designed in this way to protect user privacy. SL2T also differs from past sign language to text systems in that it translates the wireframes it receives directly into text, instead of producing intermediates known as glosses. Quote, "Glosses fail to capture rich nonlinear aspects of sign language such as non-manual markers and spatial constructions," DeepMind explains. "Translating directly from landmarks removes artificial vocabulary limits and allows transition quality to scale directly with data." While supporting for ASL is a great start, DeepMind acknowledges that there's more work to be done. Globally, there are more than 70 million deaf and hard-of-hearing people who communicate in some 200 sign languages. The good news is the company has a head start there, since SL2T was simultaneously trained on multiple languages so it could learn the shared underlying structures between. Our next story comes from the BBC at bbc.com. Four simple rules behind Japan's most livable cities. This is written by Lindsay Galloway and published on August 6th. From neighborhood shopping streets to accessible transport, Japan's most livable cities remove the everyday frustrations of urban life. What makes a city genuinely easy to live in?
It's not necessarily gleaming skyscrapers or world-famous attractions, but whether you can get to work without a car, do your shopping on foot, navigate a train station in a wheelchair, or push a pram safely down the pavement. Japan's cities are especially good at this. In the Economist Intelligence Unit's 2026 Global Livability Index, Osaka ranked 7th and Tokyo rose 3 places to 10th, making Japan the only Asian country with 2 cities in the top 10. This rise reflects perfect scores in the index for stability, healthcare, and education, as well as strong infrastructure. But residents say the real difference is in the intentional and accessible design choices that make life run smoothly. Quote, Japan is built to work for everyone, says Josh Grinsdale, a power wheelchair user who runs Accessible Japan and has lived in Tokyo for 18 years. Quote, the same ramps, elevators, and space I use as a wheelchair user help a parent with a stroller, an older person, or someone lugging a suitcase in the airport. For architect Francis Aguillard, who has studied Japan's urban design, the simple daily details often have the biggest impact. Quote, livability often comes down to reducing the friction of ordinary life, he said. Can someone reach work, school, groceries, a park, a doctor, and friends without structuring the entire day around a car? Unquote. For many Japanese residents, the answer is yes. We spoke with them and urban planning experts to learn how the country designs cities that work well and the rules that make them feel so easy. Number one, build cities around everyday life. Much of daily life in Japan plays out in the Shotengai, a covered shopping street lined with independent businesses whose owners often live above their own shops. Quote, a greengrocer, old coffee shop, a clinic, a 100 yen shop, and dinner all sit within a few flat covered blocks, unquote, says Grisdale. Grocery shopping was a chore that American Patrick Leiden dreaded when he lived in the United States. After moving to a modern Osaka neighborhood, he and his wife traded their cars for bicycles, while a smaller house and a tiny refrigerator meant shopping more frequently. Quote, somehow the experience is really pleasant, says Leiden, who writes The Possible City, an illustrated essay series examining life in Japan and Korea. Quote, grocery shopping can be transformed from an errand into a daily social experience that connects you to a neighborhood. Everyone from the kids to the elderly move through that street on foot every day. It's a concept that's difficult to replicate elsewhere, but Leiden compares it to what made old Main Street America so special. Designing at a people-first scale pays off. Quote, the smell of fried croquettes drifting into the streets, small shops run by the building owners, easy public transit access, a feeling of safety and community for all ages. It's hard to overstate how well this all works, unquote. Japanese cities are also designed so that vehicles fit the streets rather than the other way around. With compact delivery vans and tiny Kei trucks navigating lanes built to human scale. Quote, city streets in Japan often function as shared spaces where pedestrians, bikes, and vehicles can coexist, says Aguillard. Rather than creating chaos, it creates

and get where I'm going by rail or bus on time without reservations, he said. Elevators are very rarely out of service, and when one is down, there's a plan B. Staff will bring a portable stair climber rather than tell me it can't be done. His experience reflects a two-decade national retrofit following Japan's 2006 barrier-free law. By 2020, more than 9 in 10 highly trafficked stations had eliminated the need to climb steps, with lifts installed at thousands of stations across the country. In Tokyo, Grisdale finds that the city is still responsive to active and ongoing feedback. When flower planters at his local park sat too close together for his wheelchair to pass, Grisdale mentioned it to the parks department. Within days, stickers reminded staff to leave enough room for wheelchair users to pass through. Japan's approach to accessibility has shaped cities far beyond its borders. The yellow raised paving used by visually impaired pedestrians worldwide was invented by Japanese engineer Seishi Miyake in 1967 to help a friend who was losing his sight. Within a decade, it had become mandatory at the country's national rail stations. Quote, Japan gave those to everyone, unquote, says Grisdale. And third, preserve a sense of place. Despite its famous bullet trains and busy urban hubs, Japan also values patience, continuity, and a respect for tradition. When Linden registered his residence in Osaka, the district office worker pulled out a giant map book, erased the previous owner's name, and penciled his in. Quote, as a guy who grew up working at Silicon Valley tech firms, that blew my mind, he said. Japan often doesn't replace systems simply because newer technology exists. If something still works reliably, there's less pressure to reinvent it, unquote. That patience shows up in the landscape, too, where centuries-old trees survive in ordinary neighborhoods and even train stations like the 700-year-old camphor growing straight through the roof of Kayashima Station near Osaka. Quote, living in Japan made me notice how often old trees are treated as something worth accommodating rather than removing, Leiden said. Whether that's because of Shinto tradition or simply people's affection, the result is striking. There's a difference between building infrastructure on top of a place and building it with a place. Even in the busiest business districts, everyday life is woven into the city. Quote, you'll see people rushing to meetings, then turn a corner and find a small shrine that's been there for generations, or a tiny restaurant where the owner seems to know every regular by name, unquote, says Masato Komanami, general manager of One Hotel Tokyo, who walks through the Akasaka district most days. Quote, in the middle of a busy workday, you hear birds, notice how the light changes through the trees, or catch a scent of the season, unquote. And number four, maintain manners in shared spaces. Human-scaled infrastructure only tells part of the story. The people who live in Japan's cities also create the conditions for thriving. Quote, Tokyo is incredibly busy, but people instinctively think about how their actions affect others, said Komanami. It's not something people talk about much, it's simply part of everyday life, unquote. Grisdale depends on that cooperation, and after nearly two decades living here, he ranks it alongside anything a government can build. Quote, the manners matter as much as the hardware, he said. People queue on the platform marks, keep the trains quiet, and give up priority seats and space without being asked. In a city this size, that keeps daily life calm for everyone, unquote. In Osaka, Leiden found himself changed by the way Japan operates with awareness and consideration for others. Quote, whether it's lining up for trains, speaking quietly in public, not littering, separately recycling, or saying itadakimasu, I humbly receive, before a meal, many daily habits remind you that you're part of something larger than yourself. Maybe that's not a magic spell to fix the ills of the world, but personally, it did help me lean towards kindness, beauty, and peace, unquote. And if you have just joined us, you are listening to the Blindness and Disability News Hour from Mind's Eye Radio in Belleville, Illinois. This program covers the week of August 23rd, 2026. Thanks for joining us, and now back to the program.

Our next story comes from Anthony Corona at theanthonycorona.substack.com. This is published on August 19th. The privacy price of accessibility. What is real, what is hype, and what blind users need to know about the data behind our independence. Technology has changed what independence can look like for people who are blind or have low vision. I can point a camera at something and have artificial intelligence describe it. I can share my screen when I need assistance. I can use GPS to navigate through a city. I can ask an app to read a document that would otherwise be inaccessible. I can connect with a human being who can see through my camera and help me understand what is around me. Those are extraordinary tools. They also raise a question that I do not think we talk about nearly enough. What are we giving away in order to receive that access? Recently, I came to a post warning blind users about the privacy dangers of accessibility applications. It mentioned cameras, microphones, location information, screen readers, screen sharing, and the possibility of our information reaching outside companies. Some of these warnings were absolutely legitimate. Some were exaggerated. And one of them, the warning about screen readers, mixed together several very different technologies in a way that could unnecessarily frighten people. So, for this Sunday edition Tech Spotlight, I wanted to separate fact from fear. There are things we should be conscious of, and there are things we should probably be more careful about. There are things that deserve serious scrutiny. And there are other things that are simply not happening in the way some social media posts suggest. The camera knows what it sees. Let's begin with one of the easiest privacy issues to understand. If you use an artificial intelligence application to describe something through your camera, or if you connect your camera to a human visual interpreter, something outside of your own eyes is receiving that image. That sounds obvious, but think about what your camera may actually see. A prescription bottle, a piece of mail, your television, your computer monitor, a credit card sitting on the kitchen counter, someone walking through your home, a family photograph, a medical document, your address, a bank statement, the contents of your refrigerator, the people sitting across from you at a restaurant. Technology does not necessarily understand which parts of that image you consider private unless someone has specifically designed it to recognize and protect that information. That does not mean visual assistance applications are spying on us. It means we need to understand what we are deliberately showing them. When we point a camera at something and ask another person or an artificial intelligence system to interpret it, there is potentially another party in that information chain. The question we should ask is not simply, can this app see through my camera? The better questions are these. Where does the image go? Is it processed on my device or somewhere else? Is it stored? For how long is it stored? Can a human review it? Can it be used to improve or train a system? Is it connected to my account? Can I delete it? Those questions matter. Next, the microphone is not necessarily waiting or listening all day. Another common warning involves microphones, and this one needs some perspective. Giving an application microphone permission does not automatically mean that the company behind that application is secretly recording everything happening around you 24 hours a day. Modern mobile operating systems place restrictions around microphone access, and users are generally given indicators when applications are actively accessing the microphone. But microphone privacy is still important. Voice assistants, artificial intelligence conversations, human assistance services, transcription applications, and other accessibility tools may transmit or process audio when we intentionally use these features. Again, we need to ask what happens next. Is the recording temporary? Is it stored? Is a transcript created? Can that transcript be connected with my account?
Can it be reviewed? Can it be used for training? The danger is not necessarily that your phone is secretly sitting in your nightstand recording your life. The more realistic concern is that we sometimes forget how much personal information we intentionally put into our conversations with technology. Location is more personal than we think. Navigation is one of the greatest independence tools available to blind travelers. GPS allows us to find businesses, identify intersections, follow walking directions, use public transportation, locate entrances, and understand the environment around us. But location information can also tell an incredibly detailed story about a person. Where you live, where you work, where you worship, where you receive medical treatment, where you shop, where you spend your evenings, where you travel every Saturday afternoon. One location individual point may tell someone very little, but hundreds or thousands of them can reveal a pattern. And this is why I think location permissions deserve more attention. If an application only needs your location while you are actively navigating, ask whether it really needs permission all the time. That does not mean we should stop using navigation applications. It means we should understand the difference between giving an application what it needs to perform a function and giving it permanent access because we clicked a button without thinking about it. Now, let's talk about screen readers. This is where some of the original warnings I encountered became misleading. A screen reader obviously has access to information on your screen. It has to. Otherwise, it cannot tell us what is there. But that does not mean that every application on your phone receives a transcript of everything your screen reader says. It also does not mean that VoiceOver is quietly sending everything you read to every company whose application you happen to have installed. That is simply not how it works. The screen reader is interpreting information that applications make available through the operating system's accessibility framework. Sometimes that information is visible text. Sometimes it is additional accessibility information that a sighted person may never see. For example, you might visually see a button labeled Submit. The accessibility information associated with it might tell your screen reader something more useful, such as Submit Payment Button. That distinction becomes very important when we start talking about privacy. The visual screen and the accessibility information behind the screen are not necessarily identical. VoiceOver versus TalkBack. There is another important distinction between Apple's VoiceOver and Google's TalkBack, particularly when people start discussing applications gaining accessibility permissions. VoiceOver is Apple's built-in screen reader for iPhone, iPad, Mac, Apple Watch, and other Apple products. Applications provide accessibility information through Apple's accessibility framework, and VoiceOver uses that information to communicate the interface to the user. Turning on VoiceOver does not suddenly give every other application installed on your iPhone permission to read everything that VoiceOver reads. This is an important myth to put to rest. Android approaches accessibility somewhat differently. TalkBack is Google's screen reader and is part of the Android accessibility suite. Android has also something called the Accessibility Service Framework. That framework allows accessibility services to receive information about what is happening in the user interface. Depending on the permissions and capabilities granted to a particular service, it can potentially retrieve information about active windows and elements on the screen. That capability exists for legitimate reasons. Accessibility tools need information in order to provide accessibility. But powerful permissions can also become powerful security risks when they are granted to the wrong application. A malicious or poorly designed application that convinces an Android user to enable it as an accessibility service may potentially gain access to considerably more interface information than the user realizes. That is why Android users should pay particular attention when an application asks to be enabled as an accessibility service.
The important distinction here is this. TalkBack itself should not be confused with a malicious accessibility service. The concern is that using TalkBack automatically sends your private information somewhere. The concern is that Android's accessibility framework can provide broad capabilities to other accessibility services when a user specifically grants those permissions. Google recognizes this sensitivity and places policy requirements around applications using the Accessibility Service API, including disclosure and consent requirements in many circumstances. So, voiceover versus TalkBack is not a simple contest of one being safer and the other being unsafe. That would be unfair and technically inaccurate. They exist within different accessibility architectures. What matters for users is understanding what additional accessibility services have been authorized on a device and why. Screen curtain is privacy, but privacy from whom? Now we arrive at something that I think is especially interesting for blind users. Screen curtain. Many voiceover users turn on screen curtains so that the physical display becomes black while the phone remains completely usable through voiceover. Apple specifically presents screen curtain as a privacy feature, and it is. If I am sitting in an airport checking my bank account with voiceover, screen curtain can prevent the person sitting next to me from simply looking over and reading my balance. That is valuable privacy. But we need to understand what kind of privacy it provides. The phone itself has not stopped processing the information. VoiceOver has not stopped navigating the interface. The underlying screen contents remain active, though the physical display appears black. Screen curtain primarily protects us from someone physically looking at our display. That is very different from controlling what happens when we intentionally begin sharing, recording, or broadcasting a screen. And this is where things become much more interesting. When we share our screen, blind people increasingly use screen sharing, and we may use it for technical assistance, we may use it to show a problem to a sighted friend, we may use remote assistance. We may eventually use artificial intelligence systems capable of watching and interpreting what is happening on our screens. Once you deliberately authorize a screen sharing or screen broadcasting function, you are potentially creating an entirely different information stream. What could happen during that session? Email, text messages, bank balances, medical portals, contacts, photographs, calendar appointments, addresses, documents, notifications, verification codes, private conversations. Anything that appears while the screen reader is being shared deserves consideration. The important lesson is that screen capture and screen sharing solve two different problems. Screen curtain prevents someone physically near you from seeing your display. Screen sharing intentionally allows screen information to travel somewhere else. We should never assume that because our physical screen looks black, no information can possibly be available through another authorized sharing or accessibility mechanism. Before sharing a screen, know exactly what application or person is receiving it and end the session when assistance is complete. And what about passwords? One of the scariest claims circulating in discussions like this is that accessibility technology can steal passwords. Again, there is a real security concern buried underneath an exaggerated statement. Operating systems and applications can take special measures around sensitive fields such as passwords, authentication information, and protected content. But we should never assume that every piece of sensitive information is magically protected from every form of screen sharing, malicious software, camera capture, accessibility service, or social engineering attack. The most useful advice is not to fear your screen reader.
It is to be cautious about what applications and

services you authorize to interact with your device. The privacy price of accessibility, and this brings me to the part of this conversation I find most important. A sighted person can pick up a bank statement and read it. A blind person may take a photograph of that statement and send it to an artificial intelligence system to have it read. A sighted person can look at an unfamiliar intersection. A blind traveler may use an application that combines camera information and precise GPS location to understand that same environment. A sighted person can glance at a medication bottle, and a blind person may photograph it and ask an artificial intelligence service to identify it. A sighted person helping another sighted person with a computer problem can simply look over their shoulder. A blind person may need to share an entire screen with someone. That does not make accessibility technology dangerous. It raises a much bigger question. Are disabled people sometimes required to surrender more privacy in order to receive the same information other people can access privately? This is the conversation I need to think technology companies, accessibility developers, advocates, and all of us consumers need to have. Independence should not automatically require unnecessary surveillance. Accessibility should not automatically mean surrendering privacy. At the same time, fear should not convince us to abandon extraordinary tools that have expanded independence in ways that many of us could barely imagine a decade ago. The answer is informed choice. So what should we actually do? Start with permissions. Look at which applications can access your camera, your microphone, location, photos, Bluetooth, contacts, and other information. Ask whether these permissions still make sense. When possible, give an application access only when you are using the feature that requires it. Pay particular attention to when Android applications ask you to enable it as an accessibility service, knowing why it needs that access before granting it. When sharing your screen, treat everything that may appear during that session as potentially visible to whoever or whatever is receiving the stream. End visual assistance, camera, microphone, and screen sharing sessions when you are finished with them. Do not assume that merely closing your eyes to a technology problem makes it disappear. But do not assume that every permission is evidence of spying either. There is an enormous difference between access that is necessary to provide a service and access that is unnecessarily collected, retained, and shared or sold. Those distinctions matter. Ask companies questions. How long do you retain my information? Is my information used to train artificial intelligence? Is it reviewed by humans? What are your third-party processing partners? Can I delete my history? Can I use the service without allowing permanent location services? What happens to photographs after they are analyzed? What happens to my video after my visual assistance session ends? Those are not paranoid questions. They are consumer questions. Accessibility without fear. I do not want blind people frightened away from technology. Quite the opposite. I want us using every tool that gives us greater information, mobility, independence, opportunity, and connection. But empowerment also means understanding what happens after we tap allow. We should know the difference between voiceover reading information and another application receiving it. We should understand that TalkBack itself is not some privacy threat simply because Android has a powerful accessibility service framework. We should understand the difference between screen curtain and screen sharing. We should know that our camera may reveal more than the single object we are trying to identify. We should recognize that location information can become a portrait of our lives. And we should ask whether the technology companies building accessibility into an artificial intelligence future are treating privacy as an accessibility issue too. Because that may be the most important point of all. Accessibility and privacy should not be competing rights. I should not have to choose between knowing what is in front of me and protecting my personal information.
I should not have to choose between navigating independently and controlling who knows everywhere I travel. I should not have to choose between reading something privately and making it accessible. The next generation of accessible technology should be measured not only by how much information it can give us. It should be measured by how little information it needs to take from us to do it. That is not fear of technology. That is expecting better technology. And that is a conversation worth having before we tap allow. And well, folks, that about wraps up this week's edition of the Blindness and Disability News Hour from Mind's Eye Radio. This program covers the week of August 23rd, 2026. My name is Bill. Thanks for joining us this week. This program, as always, is a presentation and production of Mind's Eye Radio in Belleville, Illinois. Hope you all have a good rest of your week. It looks like it's going to be pretty nice the rest of the week, so enjoy it while you can. Stay safe, be good, keep your pets hydrated. See you, bye.

0: 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Good evening. It's 8 o'clock.
1: Hi, everybody. We're still celebrating 250th via the Smithsonian. People, things, and moments that defined our country. And we're going to start today with the article titled, The Mothers Who Nurtured Suffrage. In a poignant pattern, many of the most important contributions to suffrage were enacted or inspired by mothers. By Lucia Graves. As a young girl growing up on an Iowa farm after the Civil War, Carrie Chapman Catt was so swept up in the presidential election of 1872 that she named her kittens after the candidates. One of the less comely furballs was dubbed Ulysses S. Grant. But when election day arrived, she was horrified to see her mother left behind, as her father drove off with the farmhands and the family's three-seated buggy to the polls. "I was astonished that my mother did not go to vote," she recalled, "and shocked when she told me she had no legal right to do so." That moment set Kath on her path. A life dedicated to the women's suffrage movement that culminated in the passage of the 19th Amendment. Looking back on her achievements, she later wrote, "I could never forget that rank injustice to my mother." Though we often speak of the mothers of suffrage, that's in quotes, in a metaphorical sense, Kat's story points to a more literal lineage as well. Suffrage succeeded because mothers who lacked any formal political power nonetheless inspired and shaped the work that secured it for their daughters and granddaughters. Susan B. Anthony inherited the reformist instincts of her Quaker household, and her mother managed a New York farm that became a hub for abolitionist organizing. Though Anthony herself never married or had children, she became something of a second mother to the children of Elizabeth Cady Stanton, caring for them so Stanton could write. All seven of those children lived to adulthood, and Stanton's youngest daughter, Harriet Eaton Stanton Blatch, extended her mother's legacy in a new direction by organizing wage-earning women to make mass political action and urging wealthy women to march alongside them. A generation after Stanton and Anthony in the 1890s, Mary Church Terrell or Terrell, it's spelled T-E-R-R-E-L-L. I'm going to pronounce it Terrell. Apologies if I have it wrong. Anyway, Mary Church Terrell, a civil rights strategist and educator, became the first president of the National Association of Colored Women and later helped found the NAACP. Terrell wrote admiringly of her mother, a successful businesswoman born enslaved who insisted her daughter receive the higher education she'd been denied. "I lift up my heart in gratitude to my dear mother for her foresight and for the sacrifice she made in my behalf," Terrell later wrote. For Alice Paul, the radical strategist who co-founded the National Women's Party and led the White House pickets that helped force the suffrage amendment onto the national agenda in the 1910s, support for women's suffrage had been taken for granted in her childhood home. Paul recalled her mother regularly bringing her to suffrage meetings, where she absorbed the value of uncompromising persistence. "When you put your hand to the plow You can't put it down until you get to the end of the row, Paul recalled her mother advising. By 1916, Kat was orchestrating the campaign that would carry the movement across the finish line. Her winning plan, in quotes, mapped a swift state-by-state push for ratification by three-quarters of American state legislatures, as required to amend the Constitution. In the summer of 1920, 35 states had approved the amendment, one short of the number required. In Tennessee, the state Senate had approved the amendment, but the House was split, with a procedural vote tied at 48-48, a single vote shy of the necessary majority. Then Harry Byrne, a 24-year-old Republican representative, reversed his anti-suffrage position at the last moment. It was, of course, a mother who tipped the balance. Vote for suffrage and don't keep them in doubt, Phoebe Feb Byrne wrote to her son. Don't forget to be a good boy and help Mrs. Kat. As Byrne wrote in a statement entered in the official record of the Tennessee House of Representatives, I know that a mother's advice is always safest for her boy to follow, and my mother wanted me to vote for ratification. Our next article is titled Through the Lens of Justice. The father of documentary photography created stark and eloquent images, mounting a sharp critique of child labor in the U.S. Written by Ted Scheinman. When Lewis Hine began traveling the country in 1908 to document the working lives of children, around 2 million Americans younger than 15 were full-time laborers. A reformer and an investigative photographer for the National Child Labor Committee, the NCLC, Hine, who trained as a sociologist, used his Graflex, spelled G-R-A-F-L-E-X. I'm going to pronounce it Graflex. Used his Graflex camera for what he called detective work. He'd materialize outside a factory or mine or cannery, sometimes in the guise of a Bible salesman, and wangle his way in. Other times, management denied him entry, even threatening him with physical violence. These photos, taken from 1909 to 1911, display Hine's arrestingly direct style, which moved hearts and changed minds. In 1916, the NCLC celebrated the signing of the first federal child labor law. And that's it. I'm just going to read some of the captions on some of these photos. Kid Cotton, two young boys at a Georgia cotton mill. Their slim arms and tiny hands were considered ideal for machine work. Our next one, cranberry picking. Fanny Bretto. Hine recorded her at age 9, at work with her father in a bog in Warham, Massachusetts. And our last one, coal miners. Oh, these dirty faces. In an anthracite mine, breaker boys removed impurities from coal by hand before shipment. Our next article is titled Woodrow Wilson's Daring Homefront. The much misremembered president arguably made the U.S. a more economically equal place. By Richard Norton Smith. Imagine American democracy as a mountain lake, its waters held back by an earthen dam of legal, constitutional, and cultural restraints. Periodically, the dam's sluiceways become clogged by entrenched interests, concentrated wealth, or fear of the unfamiliar. At such moments, we welcome an Andrew Jackson or Theodore Roosevelt, those improbable champions of the working man, to clear the spillways of our democratic experiment, strengthening the dam and the lake it makes possible. Woodrow Wilson's March 1913 inauguration heralded just such a repair job. That spring, he became the first president in more than a century to address Congress in person. The next day, he returned, operating out of the president's room in the Capitol. He successfully lobbied members to enact the most significant tariff reductions since the Civil War. This was the opening move in Wilson's campaign to level the economic playing field by strengthening competition against the forces of monopoly. A minister's son, reared in the South during and after the Civil War, Wilson may have had dyslexia, and his temperament was judged too remote for mass appeal. He remains the only American president to earn a Ph.D. Deploying persuasive talents honed as an academic instructor and administrator, his first term legislative record reflects the progressive agenda at flood tide. Wilson created the Federal Reserve to reclaim for Washington the fiscal initiative that had been assumed by Wall Street. Consumers, as well as small businesses, benefited from his establishment of the Federal Trade Commission. Labor unions gained new protections via the Clayton Antitrust Act. Under Wilson's leadership, the federal government worked to curtail child labor in factories and introduced an 8-hour workday for railroad employees. Twice, the president vetoed immigration bills because they included literacy tests that he thought unjustly targeted disadvantaged populations. In 1916, he appointed Louis Brandeis, B-R-A-N-D-E-I-S, as the first Jewish justice on the Supreme Court. Admirers hailed Wilson from his eloquence and commitment to reform. Harry Truman called him the greatest of the greats. In 1958, Herbert Hoover wrote a sympathetic memoir biography about Wilson, the visionary, who drafted his 14 points, hoping to end the First World War and prevent future conflict through a League of Nations. Seven decades on, the mention of Wilson's name evokes a very different consensus. Few historical figures better illustrate what British historian E.P. Thompson labeled the enormous condescension of posterity, with its inherent bias towards now over a less enlightened then. Scorned on the right as a statist conducting a dress rehearsal for the New Deal and Great Society, Wilson is disparaged by the left for his segregation of the federal workforce and wartime abuses against civil liberties. His diplomatic performance at the Paris Peace Conference is widely panned. His stubborn refusal to compromise with Senate critics of the resulting Versailles Treaty is blamed for the United States' failure to join the League. On the eve of his first inauguration, Wilson had mused, "It would be an irony of fate in my administration had to deal chiefly with foreign affairs." The remark was sadly prophetic. For while U.S. foreign policy ever since has been weighed for its adherence to Wilsonian priorities and Wilson's own efforts to promote human rights and international cooperation earned him the Nobel Peace Prize in 1919. His name is commonly linked with home front intolerance and suppression of dissent. A near fatal stroke effectively ended his presidency 17 months before he officially left office in March 1921. During this period, Wilson's second wife, Edith, functioned in a role somewhere between doorkeeper and deputy president. Today, the sole Democrat to occupy the White House between Grover Cleveland and Franklin Roosevelt has been airbrushed out of his party's history. Other institutions have followed suit. Weeks after George Floyd's death at the hands of white police officers in May of 2020, Princeton University, citing the racist thinking and policies of its one-time reformist president, struck Wilson's name from its School of Public Affairs. Ironically, before recent reckonings, the last time anyone had toppled a Wilson statue was in 1941 in Prague, as ordered by the city's Nazi occupiers. Even now, America's 28th president is more highly regarded in Poland and the former Czechoslovakia, nations whose establishment he championed at Versailles, than among his own compatriots. And yet, that we are still debating the Wilsonian legacy a century after his life ended at his house on S Street Northwest in Washington, D.C., testifies to the scale of the man's ambition and the relevance of his ideas. He may be out of fashion, but now as then, Woodrow Wilson matters. Now we have subtitles titled Reaping the Fruits of Organized Labor, How Workers Mobilized Before the Protections of 1938's Fair Labor Standards Act, by Jackie Shine. The 8-Hour Workday. Labor action for shorter workdays is nearly as old as the Republic. Philadelphia carpenters struck unsuccessfully for a 10-hour day in 1791. In 1835, Philadelphians won a 10-hour day in North America's first general strike, and Bay Area tradesmen wrested an 8-hour day from hostile mill owners after a workplace lockout in 1900. Theodore Roosevelt included an 8-hour workday in his 1912 presidential platform. Automaker Henry Ford instituted it in 1914, and President Woodrow Wilson signed it into law for federal railroad workers in 1916. Our next one, minimum wage. Seamstresses, shop clerks, and suffragists began organizing for higher wages in the late 19th century. And 1912's Bread and Roses strike compelled Massachusetts to pass the nation's first minimum wage law. Within a decade, similar laws guaranteed higher pay to women in 13 other states. But in 1923, the Supreme Court ruled against those and comparable laws protecting women and children. After clashes in boardrooms and courtrooms, at bargaining tables and in the streets, the campaign triumphed in 1938. And our last one, workers' compensation. Sweatshops, mines, railroads, and factories were notoriously dangerous at the turn of the 20th century. Matchstick makers breathing phosphorus vapor developed oral necrosis. The sand hogs who built the Brooklyn Bridge died of the bends. By 1900, workplace accidents killed 35,000 people a year. Liability laws required employees seeking compensation to sue for negligence. A tough, costly process. States shifted to an insurance model. In one 1911 example, after a mining accident that killed 259 workers in Cherry, Illinois, State Senator James Henson, once a union bricklayer, introduced a bill creating the state's workers' compensation law for on-the-job injuries. Such laws soon received the support of the American Federation of Labor, and by 1920, 48 states had them. Our next article on an individual is titled Empowering the Grassroots for Good. With focus, idealism, and a conspicuous lack of vanity, Ella Baker spearheaded many civil rights victories. By Victor Luckerson. Ella Baker built in the background. Though her work as a grassroots organizer helped strengthen the National Association for the Advancement of Colored People, the NAACP, birth the civil rights movement, and spark the explosion of youth activism in 1960s America, she had no interest in being thrust into the pantheon of great black leaders. Strong people, she once said, don't need strong leaders. Born in 1903 in Norfolk, Virginia, Baker grew up understanding that community came first. When she was a child, her family moved to her grandparents' farm in North Carolina, where Baker picked vegetables to give to her neighbors. In her 20s, she ventured to New York at the peak of the Harlem Renaissance, working as a journalist and helping launch a black co-op during the Great Depression. The day of sharply defined individualism is rapidly giving place to that of mutual interdependence, she said in a speech at that time. In 1941, Baker became a field officer for the NAACP, spending nearly half of that year on the following one traveling the South and helping branches of the organization develop programs to address local discrimination and unemployment. Although the NAACP had a top-down power structure and often served middle-class interests, Baker encouraged local chapters to represent people from every walk of life. She had no problem venturing into bars and pool halls to recruit new members. And she insisted that defending the town drunk from unlawful arrest was as important as any other case the NAACP might take up. Her grassroots style led to clashes with the organization's leadership, but it worked. She oversaw a membership drive that doubled the NAACP's rolls to more than 400,000 people in 1944. Baker's biggest contributions were to come. When the Montgomery bus boycott began in 1955, it was exactly the sort of mass action she'd long envisioned. With her activist friends, Bayard Rustin and Stanley Levison, she conceived a Southern counterpart to the NAACP, focused on direct action. Rustin persuaded Martin Luther King Jr., who had become the face of Montgomery's boycott, to lead the new organization, dubbed the Southern Christian Leadership Conference, the SCLC. Baker served as the SCLC's first full-time staff member, and eventually as its executive director, doing unglamorous but essential work. She found the SCLC at its first office near downtown Atlanta and wrote many of its public statements, some under King's name. She launched its first voter registration drives and helped disenfranchised Black Southerners file voting discrimination complaints with the Federal Commission on Civil Rights. Still, King and Baker butted heads. Baker was committed to a mass movement that would cultivate local leaders, empowering everyday people to do grassroots organizing. The SCLC, by contrast, focused on building King into a national hero who could lead the masses in protests and marches, creating political momentum, but not necessarily expanding local organizing. The SCLC was also a boys' club. Only one woman, a Montgomery bus boycott organizer named Erna Dungy, sat on the 33-member board, and Baker felt that the SCLC often ignored her because of her gender. In a group of ministers who are accustomed to having women largely as supporters, there was no place for me, she later said. In April 1960, she organized an SCLC-sponsored retreat in Raleigh, North Carolina, for more than 125 student activists from around the country. The Greensboro lunch counter sit-ins had begun just a few months before, sparking a new wave of protests by young people willing to get confrontational. Baker wanted to channel that spontaneous youthful defiance into a coherent mass movement. While King and some of the older ministers argued that the students should form a youth arm of the SCLC, Baker encouraged them to launch their own organization. By the conference's close, the Student Nonviolent Coordinating Committee, the SNCC, was born. The SNCC drove mass mobilization in the civil rights movement. Sit-ins, voter registration drives, the Freedom Rides. Generational leaders such as John Lewis, Diane Nash, Julian Bond, and Stokely Carmichael got their start in the SNCC, where Baker served as an advisor. What was nice about Ms. Baker is you never felt that she had a personal agenda, SNCC worker Judy Richardson later said. It was always about what is good for the organization, for Black people, for whatever the larger issue was. Baker advocated for racial justice until her death in New York in 1986 at 83. She rarely sought the spotlight, as she was too busy helping others find their purpose in the moment. The group comes first in my mind, she once said. Her commitment to grassroots organizing now feels prescient. She intuited that the will to change the world could not be decreed from on high. It had to be nurtured in the heart of every citizen. My basic sense of it, she said, has always been to get people to understand that in the long run, they themselves are the only protection they have against violence or injustice. Well, how relevant is this? A Brief History of Nonviolence. Over three centuries, the philosophy of peaceful disobedience came of age by Jeff McGregor. The 1955-56 bus boycott in Montgomery, Alabama, was won by the simple act of refusal, led in part by Martin Luther King Jr., an American pastor convinced that love was the only answer to hate. His commitment to nonviolent protest became the standard for the rest of the century. At the same time, he was drawing on a tradition that predates the establishment of the Republic. Long before the states united, American Quakers in Pennsylvania, what founder William Penn called a holy experiment, had espoused conscientious objection, pacifism, and peaceful refusal to do wrong. As Penn wrote in 1682, force may subdue, but love gains, and he that forgives first wins the laurel. In the century after the Revolution, perhaps the most famous American proponent of civil resistance was Henry David Thoreau. After spending a single night in jail in Concord, Massachusetts, for refusing to pay his poll tax, he produced one of America's foundational texts, his 1849 essay, On the Duty of Civil Disobedience. It is not desirable to cultivate a respect for the law so much as for the right, Thoreau wrote. He endorsed such tactics as the march and protest, which later became the walkout, the sit-in, the boycott. The courageous and active willingness to suffer punishment, even violence, in order to shame the state, change the law, or raise the public's consciousness. But sometimes ideas need to travel the world before they take hold. In the late 19th century, Russian author Leo Tolstoy drew deep inspiration from Thoreau, American Mennonites and Quakers. And in his 1893 book, The Kingdom of God is Within You, argued persuasively for the virtues of nonviolent disobedience. Quoting from the Sermon on the Mount, Tolstoy took the love and conscience propounded in the Gospels as the path to the highest good. Not long after, in South Africa, a young Mohandas K. Gandhi read Tolstoy and refined his own ideas about peace and moral refusal. King read Gandhi, reading Tolstoy, reading Thoreau. And one of King's closest advisors, Bayard Rustin, a quiet giant of the American civil rights movement, was raised a Quaker. So

Lawler. At first, they laughed. Then they scoffed. Finally, they accused him of witchcraft. The Cherokee silversmith named Sequoia had spent years scratching strange marks on paper. In 1821, his fellow tribespeople, disturbed by his obsession, put him on trial for practicing black magic. Sequoia insisted his invention would allow Cherokee speakers to write out Iroquoian language for the first time. And to test his claim, tribal elders ordered Sequoia's young daughter, Ayoka, to another room. Father and daughter separately made marks on paper and told their minders in each room what the marks said. Then the papers were exchanged. When each was able to read the other messages aloud, suspicion turned to wonder. The astonished elders immediately asked him to teach them his revolutionary transcription method. Within 6 months, 1 in 4 Cherokee or, T-S-A-L-A-G-I, Tsalagi, my apologies, could read and write. Within 6 months. Within a quarter century, Cherokee people had archived a higher rate of literacy than the country's non-native population. The unprecedented development came after years of work by a man whose name means Pigfoot, perhaps a reference to his pronounced limp. Born in 1770s, Tennessee, to a Cherokee mother and a white father, Sequoia was raised in his mother's culture and didn't read or write English. During the War of 1812, he served alongside American soldiers, sometimes using the English name George Guess. The experience likely exposed him to written language, or what he called talking leaves. After the war, Sequoia moved to Alabama and began experimenting with an ideogrammic approach to written Cherokee, in which each word was a symbol. But he abandoned that as cumbersome and too difficult to learn. Eventually, he hit on 86 syllables that expressed specific sounds, each syllable represented by symbols borrowed from Greek, Hebrew, and English. Later reduced to 85 symbols, Sequoia's syllabary was not simply a creative triumph, but a new means of self-government and cultural memory. By 1827, the Cherokee had a written constitution, and everything from hunting guidance to sacred chants could be recorded for posterity. The Cherokee Phoenix, the first native newspaper in the United States, rolled off the press in 1828 using his symbols. Others followed. The syllabary was widely lauded, as its phonetic accuracy and simplicity made it far easier to grasp than English. The superiority of Guess alphabet is manifest and has been fully proved by experience, wrote Albert Gallatin, a U.S. Treasury Secretary, diplomat, and linguist, in 1836. The boy learns in a few weeks what would occupy 2 years of time of ours. Yet sudden mass literacy didn't curb the U.S. government's growing appetite for Cherokee homelands in North Carolina, Georgia, Alabama, and Tennessee. Soon after Gallatin made his comments, the government forced tens of thousands of Cherokee to migrate along the Trail of Tears to a territory now called Oklahoma. Despite this tragedy, the Cherokee carried the syllabary to their new home
and maybe even a

0: across the Atlantic. In Liberia, Cherokee named Austin Curtis, who married into the indigenous Vai community, spelled V-A-I, is said to have used the syllabary to devise a script for the Vai, which went on to inspire written works throughout West Africa. Sequoia himself moved to Mexico, where he died in 1843. Today, with only a few thousand Cherokee fluent in their ancestors' tongue, the syllabary is a key tool in safeguarding their culture. Teenagers use it to text one another. Children's books use it to convey traditional tales. And official documents and road signs communicate in the mode Sequoia invented. Moving reminders of how a single individual's brilliance and tenacity can change the world. Our next article is titled, How to Organize Infinite Information. When an explosion in publishing threatened to make libraries unusable, the unclassifiable Melvin Dewey stepped in. By Stephen Mime. M-I-H-M. Mime? Mim. Melville Dewey was a cash-strapped Amherst College student, in the early 1870s, working at a school library to pay his bills. My apologies, my first day at work, and I did a lot of talking today with the students. Anyway, an intense young scholar, Dewey, felt at home among the books. There was only one problem. They were so disorganized that finding a given volume could prove impossible. One spring Sunday in 1873, he made a breakthrough. He was sitting in the college chapel, listening to a long sermon from the college's president. His mind wandered, and, quote, the solution flashed over me so that I jumped in my seat and came very near shouting, Eureka! The idea was beautifully simple. Use decimals to number a classification of all human knowledge in print. Thus was born the classification system that now bears Dewey's name. His plan sought to tame the chaos created by an ever-growing number of books and taught the world how to manage the exponential growth of knowledge that has defined the modern age. Born and raised in a devout Baptist family, he internalized his era's ethos of religious reform. Though he soon strayed from the church, he never abandoned the conviction that the world could be made a better, more ordered place. The Amherst Library was his guinea pig. Like other libraries around the world, it used a makeshift system of classification, lumping books by general subject or even by size. As collections grew with astonishing speed after the invention of steam-powered printing presses, reformers sought to organize the flow. Dewey found their ideas wanting. After meeting the Boston Athenaeum's head librarian, Dewey returned to Amherst and lamented in his diary, "He puts the books on the horse under horse and not under zoology. For months, I dreamed night and day that there must be somewhere a satisfactory solution," he later wrote. Then came that fateful mid-sermon revelation. Dewey's system closely mimics the metric system, with everything built around the number 10. There would be 10 major areas of knowledge, from basic general works, 000 to 099, to geography and history, 900 to 999. Each could be broken down into 10 potential topical subdivisions, with infinite further subdivisions. Here, then, was a system that could categorize everything from aardvarks, 599.31, to Zydeco, 781.6241063. As Dewey wrote in a formal proposal published in 1873, the subclasses may be increased in any part of the library without limit, each additional decimal place increasing the minuteness of classification tenfold. This begat problems. Some areas of study grew faster than others, generating even finer distinctions and unwieldy strings of numbers. Others barely changed at all. Dewey doesn't seem to have anticipated these flaws. He continued to hone his classifications at Amherst and in 1883 became chief librarian at Columbia University, where he organized the collection under his scheme. Other U.S. libraries copied the system, as did many overseas. In 1900, a prominent British librarian concluded that the Dewey Decimal System was, quote, by far the most widely used and influential of all classification systems. Its decimal numbers have attained an international significance, unquote. Dewey established the world's first library school at Columbia in 1887 and encouraged women to join the profession. But women librarians alleged that he made unwanted sexual advances. He died in 1931, but not before the allegations caught up with him. And in 2019, the American Library Association stripped his name from its highest award, citing his sexual harassment as well as his prejudice against Jewish people, African Americans, or other minorities. These revelations and the coming obsolescence of brick-and-mortar libraries diminish Dewey's stature. Yet his legacy as an apostle of the information economy remains. Confronting the prospect of a near infinite expansion of knowledge, his system anticipated a place for everything and put everything in its place. Our next article is titled Flash of Genius. Clarence Birdseye devised a new method of freezing fish, opening up a world of ready-made foods, by Michelle Stacy. It's a tale ripe for the screen. In 1912, a 25-year-old Brooklyn native with an adventurous streak journeys to the icy reaches of Northeast Canada, where he spends the better part of 5 years learning indigenous ways. One particular practice fascinates him: Inuit fishermen's method for preserving fish, which involves simply putting a trout out of a hole in the ice and letting it freeze almost instantly in the minus 30 degree air. When thawed and cooked, the fish tastes remarkably fresh. The young man has just learned the trick to freezing food in a palatable way, which will bring him a fortune in the decades to come. His name is Clarence Birdseye. The key to maintaining freshness, Birdseye realized, was crystallization. When a food freezes slowly, the liquid within it forms large ice crystals, which damage its cell structure. The result, when thawed, a leaky, grainy, mushy product, which was the only kind of frozen food available in the United States in the early 1900s. Flash freezing, however, results in tiny ice crystals, preserving the food's texture and flavor. That discovery led to the creation of the Birdseye Company in 1923, opening the door to what is now an almost $300 billion global frozen foods industry, and to a larger universe of ready-made, packaged, and processed foods. But Bird's Eye's innovations went far beyond simply importing the quick freeze method. His ideas were so new that he had to pioneer every step of production, inventing machines along the way. The first of his more than 200 patent applications was for insulated containers to keep his products cool. He also developed new waterproof inks, glues, and cellophane that could withstand freezing and thawing. A Popular Science Monthly headline called Bird's Eye's products exactly like fresh in September of 1930. 2 years later, the New York Times declared his innovations a scientific miracle. But Bird's Eye still faced challenges. To overcome the stigma of frozen goods, he called his first line of products frosted foods. Another early barrier was infrastructure. Electric refrigerators began to replace iceboxes only in the late 20s, and the freezer compartment was just a tiny slot for ice cube trays. Freestanding home freezers were rare, and there were no trucks or train cars equipped to transport frozen foods or warehouses cold enough to keep them. It took a Second World War for the country to catch up to Bird's Eye's vision, when America's armed forces created the means to preserve and transport food to troops overseas. Items like frozen orange juice concentrate and prototype frozen meals fueled a post-war boom in processed food technology. In 1947, the two-door refrigerator freezer debuted, with more space for frozen goods. At the same time, more women were entering the workforce. According to the Department of Labor, by 1953, 30% of married women had jobs. By 1960, twice as many wives were employed as had been a decade before. Food marketers identified a new consumer, the harried mom who works but still has to put dinner on the table. Frozen and processed foods saved time, so the industry advertised speed as the most important concept in cooking, says food historian Laura Shapiro, author of Something from the Oven, Reinventing Dinner in the 1950s America. The Swanson brothers' attempt to save consumers' time came in 1954, when they introduced brilliantly branded TV dinner, an entire meal in a tray that went straight from the freezer to the oven. The debut of the countertop microwave in the 60s made frozen foods even more popular. Although the original dinner-in-a-tray model eventually lost its allure, home cooks' reliance on frozen goods has continually grown since the 1950s, not least because the fare has become tastier. Ready-made meals are now the largest category of frozen foods, accounting for 32% of all sales. Bird's Eye, who died in 1956 at the age of 69, likely never imagined his namesake company would sell lasagna or chicken stir fry. When he founded Bird's Eye and then sold it in 1929 to Postum Cereals, predecessor of General Foods, for $23.5 million, nearly $450 million in today's standards, he simply wanted to bring out-of-season produce and fish from faraway lands within easy reach of home cooks in the U.S. Today, Bird's Eye, now owned by ConAgra, offers a myriad of entrees and sides. Its plain vegetables are still sold, and some are as nutritious as their fresh counterparts, if not more. In contrast, an estimated 73% of food items in the U.S. are ultra-processed and loaded with artificial ingredients that recent research in the British medical journal The Lancet found are linked to adverse outcomes across nearly all organ systems. While adding an element of time saving to production may have eventually led to oversaturation of highly processed fare, Birds Eye's innovation reshaped the grocery and food industries in many positive ways, minimizing waste by extending products' shelf life, improving food security with affordable, healthy options, and reducing seasonal limitations. That's who he was, says Mark Kurlansky in his biography, Birds Eye, The Adventures of a Curious Man. He observed how things worked and figured out how to make them better. Okay, for the little time we have left, I'm going back to those inventions with number 6, LASIK. In 1989, Iranian-American ophthalmologist Gholam Payman vastly improved laser eye surgery by operating beneath a thin flap of corneal tissue instead of directly on the cornea's surface. His method reduced pain and scarring while giving millions of people the gift of clear vision. Number 7, the defibrillator. Of 1956. After treating patients with life-threatening arrhythmias, cardiologist Paul Zoll began working on a non-invasive method for correcting irregular heartbeats using electronic shocks outside the chest wall. His team at Boston's Beth Israel Hospital, which included engineer Alan Belgard and surgeon Leona Norman-Zarsky, used the defibrillator successfully in 1956 and also paved the way for implanted pacemakers. Number 8, and our last one, birth control pill of 1960. The first oral contraceptive was developed by reproductive biologist Min Chung Chang and endocrinologist Gregory Pincus at the Worcester Foundation for Experimental Biology and gynecologist John Rock at Boston's Free Hospital for Women. With extensive financial support from Catherine McCormick, an MIT-trained biologist who had once smuggled 1,000 diaphragms from Europe to the United States. The pill gave women a new level of control over their own reproduction and health. And that is it. I'm signing off, wishing you wellness and hydration in this heat. Take care.
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4: The Mind's Eye Radio Network presents the reading of the Madison County newspapers for Wednesday, the 26th day of August, 2026. My name is Rob Johnson. We'll be covering stories from the Alton Telegraph and the Edwardsville Intelligencer during this broadcast. Before getting to those stories, a reminder that this day, Wednesday, August 26, 2026, 2026 is the 238th day of this year, 127 days remaining. We're currently in week 35 of 52. And now the weather forecast for our area. On this Wednesday, we had a high temperature of 85 degrees, the predicted overnight low 65. It was a humid day, some sunshine, and the real field temperature was 97, even though the actual temperature was 85. Winds were out of the west-southwest at 4 miles per hour. Tomorrow, Thursday, mostly sunny. Humidity sticks around, and we will have thunderstorms in the area during the afternoon, a 60% chance. The high, 87, the low, 65, the real field temperature, 96 degrees. Winds will be out of the west-southwest at 4 miles per hour. For Friday, now the 28th day of August, a high of 83, a low of 63, the humidity will go away with plenty of sunshine in the sky. Look for a wind out of the north at 5 miles per hour, no rain, and the real field temperature, 91, the actual predicted high, 83. Saturday looking nice, a high of 81, a low of 61, no rain, a real field temperature near 90 degrees, and winds out of the west-northwest less than 5 miles per hour. On your Sunday, the 30th day of August, a high of 80 degrees is predicted, an overnight low of 65. Right now, the weatherman says there's an 80% chance of rain and thunderstorms, both in the morning and afternoon. Humidity also returns to the area. The real field temperature, 90 degrees, the actual temperature, 80. Winds out of the southeast at 7 miles per hour. Humidity continues on Monday, the last day of August, the 31st day. A high of 80, a low of 62, partly sunny, lots of humidity, and winds southeasterly at 6 miles per hour. Real temperature on Monday, 80 degrees. Real field temperature, 88. Tuesday, the first day of September, humid, plenty of sunshine, no rain. A high of 82, a low of 61. The real field temperature near 100 degrees. Southerly winds on Tuesday at 5 miles per hour. Reviewing the extended forecast from Wednesday, the 2nd of September, through Sunday, the 6th day of September, the temperatures for highs actually start to decline. We start out in the mid-80s on Wednesday, the 2nd of September, and by Sunday, the 6th day of September, we're between 75 and 80 degrees for a high. Overnight lows around 60 degrees each and every day. Rain chances are low during that time frame, plenty of sunshine, but thank goodness, low humidity. And now stories from the Alton Telegraph and the Edwardsville Intelligencer. Our first headline, Carlinville seeks Hallmark spotlight. This story written by Todd Marver, M-A-R, V. Victor, E-R. He's a staff writer for the Madison County News. Carlinville is the only Illinois community among 25 towns nationwide to be named a finalist in Hallmark's Merriest Christmas Towns Contest. The winning town will serve as a filming location for a Hallmark Christmas movie. All 25 towns receive a promotional toolkit that includes an official Hallmark Christmas Town digital seal for promoting free public events, social media and marketing templates, and a countdown to Christmas promotional assets. People can vote once a day through September 4th at tinyurl.com/BDFZNDSP. P. Let's do that one more time. 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And phonetically, it's B as in boy, D as in David, F as in Frank, Z as in zebra, N as in Nora, D as in David, S as in Sam, P as in Paul. Voting is part of the contest, but the final selection is made by a panel of judges based on criteria, including community spirit, holiday traditions, neighborhood charm, and goodwill. To earn the title of Hallmark's Merriest Christmas Town and have a Hallmark movie filmed in Carlinville would definitely put it on the map. Carlinville Chamber of Commerce Executive Director Karen Doolin, D-O-O-L-I-N, said. Every single vote helps, she said. We're up against a lot of bigger towns. Most of the towns that have been chosen are big and have very big Christmas celebrations. One in Alabama gets 450,000 people a year to come for their Christmas celebration. To win would be huge, especially compared to some of those big towns across the United States. There are plenty of them that are extremely scenic and beautiful. Hallmark accepted submissions during the summer for the nation's merriest Christmas towns, and Carlinville was notified Friday that it received top 25 recognition, Doolin said. A video, photos, and a write-up touting Carlinville are available at the voting link on the website that we'll provide in a moment. We're really excited and everybody is really ecstatic, Doolin said. People visit and always say it feels like a Hallmark town and a Hallmark movie. It was really neat and exciting to have Hallmark confirm this, recognize that, and say the same thing. We've got such a beautiful setting with the historic square, the gazebo, the courthouse, and the jail. We've got our historic shops, and it feels like we're taking a walk back in time. Christmas in Carlinville has been on the town's calendar for the first weekend of December for more than 30 years. The event features activities in the town square, Macoupin County Fairgrounds, the Carlinville Elks Lodge, the Carlinville Moose Lodge, the Macoupin County Courthouse, the Macoupin County Historical Society, and elsewhere in the community. During the Christmas market, everyone goes all out with the Christmas decorations, Doolin said. There are heated tents, carolers, and all the activities that happen on the square and throughout town. It draws a lot of Christmas spirit during the holidays. We're so proud of the traditions and community spirit. We hope this gives people a reason to come and experience for themselves. And even though the article mentions going to the website, the article doesn't provide the link to that website. I would recommend that you Google Carlinville Chamber of Commerce, and hopefully that website will have more information about this upcoming event. Hopefully it'll take place in Carlinville. Also, if you need that tiny URL web address repeated to you, you can call us at Mind's Eye at 618-394-6444. 618-394-6444. In our next story, Madison County board members heard a reoccurring argument from the public at Wednesday's meeting. The chairman, Chris Slusser, S-L-U-S-S-E-R, should either apologize for his violent rhetoric or resign in disgrace. Dozens of residents and community members turned out and addressed the board after a public Facebook comment from Slusser stating that Dr. Anthony Fauci should receive a public hanging. During the August 19th meeting, no public commenter spoke in support of Slusser. Everyone given speaking time used it to decry Slusser's language, call for his resignation, or both. Slusser did not apologize or address the ongoing controversy over his public Facebook comment during that meeting. After Wednesday's meeting, he also declined to comment to the newspaper, instead slightly lifting the back of his left hand and then walking away. When Wednesday's meeting got underway, 12 individuals already held signs in the air. One dubbed Slusser a hate monger and public disgrace on one side, while deeming Dr. Fauci a global hero and lifelong public servant on the other. Another read, Slusser, reticle, hyperbole, disrespects your constituent, and called for Slusser to own it and apologize or resign. When the main portion of the meeting concluded ahead of the board's closed session, boos and shouts for Slusser to apologize or resign rang out loudly from parts of the room. Slusser acknowledged the calls only by leaning into his microphone and saying, clear the room. Shortly after the meeting began, Slusser called for Austin Green to be the first public speaker, but Slusser did not appear to watch much of the public comment that followed. He grabbed a bottle of water, turned away from the speakers to talk to another person, then looked down at his papers in front of him. While Green and several others spoke, Slusser adjusted his binder and appeared to edit language for a motion to enter closed session later in the meeting. He looked up to say thank you or acknowledge the timer, but otherwise kept his eyes on meeting materials during the public comment. Edwardsville educator Rachel Harris spoke second. She told the board she was concerned about what Slusser's language and lack of accountability may model for future generations. I want my students to hold true to their values, to question, challenge, disagree, and speak with conviction, Harris said. But I also teach them that conviction does not require dehumanizing another person, and disagreement never requires rhetoric that incites or normalizes violence. Harris said Slusser did not meet the standard expected from public servants. Instead, she argued, Slusser doubled down on his statement, avoided an apology, and dismissed what she deemed valid criticism. Words from an elected official carry weight, and what we intend is not always what others receive, Harris said. So my call tonight is simple. Take responsibility for the statement, not because anyone must abandon a political belief or be protected from criticism, but because acknowledging that rhetoric went too far demonstrates something our country desperately needs, and that's accountability. During his public comment, former Marine Corps member Austin Blumhorst called Slusser's statements abhorrent and atrocious before saying the county's highest leader should be held to a higher standard. Even as a private in the Marine Corps, I was subjected to social media training and speech standards while I was working for the Department of Defense, and that extended into personal time and personal accounts, Blumhorst said. So as the highest county executive, I believe you should also be receiving said training and said standards when you make a four-paragraph post trying to defend saying the words public hanging instead of simply writing one paragraph about how you regret your decision. That shows how little accountability you have for yourself, which also extends through your work. Ryan Rick, R-I-C-K, used his speaking time to explain why he was among the few who did not explicitly call for Slusser to resign. I'm not here to call for resignation, Rick said. I have enough friends up here that are. I hope you will find the maturity and the accountability to admit that you screwed up and then acknowledge that. Community member Angela Bradley says she hopes Slusser takes accountability for his actions and stops using violent rhetoric altogether. "I would like you to probably go back to your lesson that your mom taught you and say, if you don't have anything nice to say, then just don't say it," Bradley said. Towards the end of the Madison County Board's public comment period, community members said they hope to use additional time to allow for more members of the public to speak. That extension, which typically comes through a motion Slusser regularly hears, did not take place. Instead, after hearing comments from Bradley, Slusser attempted to move past public comment while at least one additional community member waited near the podium. What one community member shouted, "Why are you?" someone else wants to speak. Community members threw signs back into the air, with some, including advocate Anna Marie Bell, pulling out phones to display new signs reading "Slusser resign now." Shouts rang out briefly before a tap of the gavel brought the room back to order. About 15 minutes of sporadic shouting and frustrated comments from the public occurred. The board then allowed David Vitoff, V-I-T-O-F-F, to speak. Vitoff read portions of a column published by the Intelligencer and the Telegraph into the record before concluding his comments. For much of the board's voting business, the room remained quiet. Then Slusser moved to go into closed session, and that motion was quickly seconded. At that point, community members stood up and shouted boo and calls for Slusser to resign as they exited the board meeting. After Wednesday's meeting, the Telegraph approached Slusser for comment on calls for an apology or resignation. He provided no response. Nearly 17 minutes past the hour, the next headline in today's reading of the Madison County newspapers, Christina Petria, or Petria, P-E-T-R-E-A, sworn in as the new Grafton alderwoman. New alderwoman sworn in at Grafton City Council meeting is an Alton High School business teacher. An Alton High School business teacher was sworn in at Tuesday night's Grafton City Council meeting as the city's newest alderwoman. Christina Petria replaces First Ward Alderman David Henn, who recently resigned because he and his wife moved out of the city into the Second Ward. "It has been an honor and a privilege to serve on this committee," and said when the mayor, Mike Morrow, gave him an opportunity to address the crowd at City Hall. "I'd like to thank Mayor Morrow for all your strong leadership and for taking Grafton into what I think is a very positive future." After presenting Hand with a plaque in appreciation for his service to the city, Morrow stood next to Petria as the city clerk, Jennifer Kapler, administered the oath of office. The mayor said before the meeting that after Hand submitted his letter of resignation at the end of July, he and Alderwoman Donna Smith, who is also mayor pro tem, interviewed two people who were interested in the First Ward alderman position. Morrow and Smith chose Petria and the council, including Hand, in his last act as alderman, unanimously approved the appointment. Christine Spanton, S-P-A-N-T-O-N, the widow of former Grafton Police Chief Eric Spanky Spanton, led a presentation Tuesday that included giving an oversized check representing a $25,000 donation to the Grafton Police Department. The money was raised through the recent Spanky Fest held at the Grafton Pub at 225 West Main Street, an annual event in honor of the late Eric Spanky Spanton, who served as Grafton's police chief from 2017 until retirement in November of 24. He retired because of illness. He died of cancer December 14th of 24. He was 66. The family of the late Bill Stewart asked the city of Grafton to take ownership of the ball field on the riverfront. Morrow cited provided several reasons why he didn't think it was a good idea for the city to take ownership of the property. The bottom line is this comes with no money, the mayor said. We're talking $90,000 a year just to prepare it and to get it ready for the season. Morrow pointed out that the proposed Bill Stewart Memorial Ballpark site is in a floodplain, and it's always the first spot in the city to flood, so the city would likely incur frequent costs to clean up the flood damage. The mayor also argued that relatively few children live in Grafton anymore, and the ball field would rarely get used. I think the consensus is that we're going to pass on this deal, he added. No vote was taken on the ball field, according to representatives who attended the meeting. We've learned an 18-year-old Wood River man was charged August 13th with aggravated battery, a Class 3 felony. The Edwardsville Police Department presented the case. According to court documents, on July 31st, the suspect punched a 17-year-old juvenile in the face, causing head injuries and tooth fractures. This occurred at the Edwardsville Taco Bell, 1710 Troy Road. The suspect was ordered remanded to jail, and a motion for additional conditions for pretrial release filed by the Madison County State's Attorney's Office. An Alton man was charged with multiple weapons-related felonies after being found in possession of a handgun with a revoked firearm owner's identification card. The 53-year-old suspect was charged August 12th with possession of a firearm with FOID revoked, a Class 3 felony, reckless discharge of a gun, and aggravated unlawful possession of a weapon, both Class 4 felonies, and aggravated assault, a Class A misdemeanor. The charges filed by the Alton Police Department. Court documents state on August 10th, the suspect was found to be in possession of a Springfield XD 9mm handgun while having a revoked FOID card, discharged the gun in close proximity to another person, placing them in danger, was carrying a gun while committing a crime involving the threat of violence, and displayed a gun in the threatening manner. The court ordered the suspect to jail. According to a petition to deny pretrial release filed by the Madison County State's Attorney's Office, the victim reported he was in a vehicle with the suspect when they started to argue. The suspect displayed a gun, and the victim drove away as the suspect fired repeatedly. Police later located the suspect, who admitted to being armed and firing the gun during the confrontation. It was also noted that his firearms ID card was revoked. And a 29-year-old Litchfield woman was charged August 12th with aggravated battery, a Class 3 felony, and domestic battery, a Class A misdemeanor. The Wood River Police Department presented that case. According to court documents on August 8th, the suspect struck a 4-year-old boy, a household or family member, on the back with a belt. She was ordered remanded to jail, and a motion for additional conditions for pretrial release filed by the Madison County State's Attorney's Office. A 62-year-old Alton woman charged August 13th with domestic battery, second offense, a Class 4 felony. The Alton Police Department presented the case. According to court documents, on July 21st, the suspect struck a household or family member in the face with an open hand. It was noted she has a prior conviction for domestic battery out of Madison County from 1996. She also went to jail, and a motion for additional conditions for pretrial release filed by the Madison County State's Attorney's Office. A 44-year-old Alton man charged August 13th with aggravated battery, a Class 3 felony, the case presented by the Alton Police Department. Court documents state on June 1st, the suspect strangled a woman. He was ordered remanded to jail, and a motion for additional conditions filed by the Madison County State's Attorney's Office. A 69-year-old man was charged August 13th with aggravated battery, a Class 3 felony. The Alton Police Department brought this case to the DA's office. According to court documents, on June 8th, the suspect struck the victim on the head and the body with an object in the 500 block of Ridge Street. A number of lacerations occurred. He was released from custody, no bail. A reminder, in these types of stories, these individuals have only been charged, remain innocent until proven guilty in a court of law, and not all charges may have been reported by the newspaper. East Alton will move to condemn and demolish three buildings following passage of three resolutions at this week's Village Board meeting. The actions came during a relatively brief Tuesday, August 18th meeting of the East Alton Board of Trustees. Members voted unanimously to condemn and demolish properties at 200 Victory Drive, 225 Lakeside Avenue, and 332 South Pence, P-E-N-C-E Street. The building at 200 Victory Drive was identified as an 81-year-old residential structure that had been vacant for more than 9 years. An August 12th report signed by Building and Property Maintenance Inspector Joshua Ruott, R-U-O-T, said the building had been neglected and abandoned after the property was purchased from a Madison County trustee. The damage and decay to the structure is well over 50% of the building and likely would exceed 75% of the property's value, the report states. This building is condemned. It should be torn down as quickly as possible. Photos included in the report showed cracks in the home's foundation, damage to entrance and exit stairways, and significant maintenance issues around the property. Inspectors found similar unsafe conditions at 225 Lakeside Avenue. A notice sent Tuesday, August the 11th, granted the property owner, Patricia Emery, 20 days to respond and repair the issues or allow the structure to be raised and removed. A third home at 332 South Penn Street was deemed dangerous and condemnable following a June 9th complaint to Building and Zoning. That complaint described the building as being in disrepair and said the property had an open rear door at the time of the complaint, though no trespassers were found. The home was in horrible condition, both structurally and cosmetically, Officer Gary Cranmer wrote in a police report. The basement was full of dog feces, as were several rooms in the vacant structure. All three resolutions empower East Alton's legal representatives to petition the circuit court to have the dangerous buildings on each property demolished. And the board also approved an application from Fire Chief Jeremy Dively for a collaborative roadside fundraiser with the Muscular Dystrophy Association that'll occur in October. As approved, the resolution allows the East Alton Fire Department to solicit contributions at the intersection of Shamrock and Main Streets between 8 a.m. and noon on October the 3rd. Another measure, an ordinance and redevelopment agreement with China Star following the Wilshire Village Shopping Center fire, was tabled while board members worked to finalize the details with the owners of that restaurant. Turning the page, Illinois State Police are investigating a fatal two-vehicle crash August 20th on northbound Illinois 255 near the Wagon Wheel Road overpass that in Madison County. ISP responded at 5:27 in the morning to the crash, which occurred north of the new Poague Road exit, P-O-A-G Road exit. According to a preliminary investigation, the northbound vehicle became immobilized in the traffic lane and then was struck by a second vehicle. The driver of the first vehicle was ejected and died at the scene. The driver of the second vehicle had no injuries. Northbound Illinois 255 was closed from New Poague Road to Old Alton Edwardsville Township Road until 9:45 in the morning. Traffic was diverted onto Wanda Road from New Poague Road. And a separate injury accident on southbound Illinois 255 temporarily shut down traffic in both directions. A Wood River police squad car slowed while responding to the northbound crash, and a three-unit crash occurred. The squad car was not struck, according to police. Two drivers were taken to area hospitals with injuries. Southbound Illinois 255 reopened around 7:30 that same morning. Five Alton residents were charged Monday with mob action related to an April incident where two people were struck. In addition, one of the suspects faces a weapons charge for displaying a weapon. A 46-year-old man, a 24-year-old man, an 18-year-old man, a 22-year-old woman, and a 23-year-old woman, they're all Alton residents, were each charged August 17th with mob action, Class 4 felonies. In addition, the 46-year-old man was charged with aggravated unlawful possession of weapons, a Class 4 felony. The Alton Police Department presented the case. According to court documents, on April 19th, the five allegedly struck two people and the older man displayed a handgun. The 46-year-old man was charged with possessing a Ruger 9mm handgun while engaged in a crime involving a threat of violence. All of them walked away, no bond required. A 33-year-old Alton man was charged August 17th with domestic battery, second offense, a Class 4 felony. The Alton Police Department presented that case. Court documents state on August 15th, the suspect struck a household or family member in the head and in the face. It was noted that the suspect has a prior conviction for domestic battery for March of 2025. The court ordered the suspect remanded to jail, and the Madison County State's Attorney's Office filed a motion for additional conditions for pretrial release. The time is now 28 minutes before the hour. A reminder, you're listening to the reading of the Madison County newspapers on the Mind's Eye Radio Network for this Wednesday, the 26th day of August, 2026. If you have questions regarding content, please contact Mind's Eye Radio at 618-394-6444. 618-394-6444. Returning to the news, we learn Alton taxpayers have paid nearly $300,000 for legal services in the first 7.5 months of this year. The largest share by far is going to collective bargaining work that is yet to result in contracts for the City of Alton's public works, the police, or fire employees, plus the billing dispute spurred by Rodney Caffey, a contracted attorney appointed by the mayor, David Goins, against the City of Alton, led to a legal dispute related to an Alton City Council ordinance on the city invoice process. Then there are the mayor, David Goins, versus the City of Alton legal proceedings, which have prompted additional legal spending, but bills for outside counsel in that legal fight that started married in July have not yet been made public. The Telegraph reviewed legal expenses approved by the Alton City Council since January 1st. That review found the city had spent $298,459.27 on legal fees through August the 11th. The largest share of that spending, $115,781.50, that's about 39%, went to collective bargaining expenses. Alton taxpayers paid the most in legal fees this year to Missouri-based law firm Ford Harrison LLP, which handles the city's collective bargaining matters. The largest collective bargaining legal expense stemmed from negotiations with Teamsters Local 525. Alton spent $31,996 on negotiation with the Teamsters, along with an additional $3,289.50 for time related to compensatory time dispute. Negotiations with union members in the Alton Police Department's command and patrol units totaled $28,468.50. Negotiations with union members in the Alton Fire Department have totaled $28,452.50 so far. Costs related to AFS-CME negotiations were lower than the other bargaining expenses. They were only $6,596. Collective bargaining spending comes as Public Works employees remain without a contract, and Teamsters leaders say they have not received an offer from the city despite negotiations that began nearly a year ago. The Public Works union contract expired March 31st. Public Works employees authorized a strike June 5th, although no strike date has been set. A strike is likely if we can't get an offer soon, Teamsters Local 525 business agent Jay Steinhauer previously told the Telegraph, and the city knows

he's not authorized. And the Alton City attorney has tried to block the billing ordinance before Mayor Goins filed suit against the city of Alton. Rodney Caffey, the city attorney, took the city to Chancery Court earlier this year and filed a temporary restraining order against it. The order, as described in court filings, sought to stop Alton City Council members from passing a legal billing ordinance that he claim would affect his contract. The ordinance passed this summer after a Madison County judge lifted the restraining order in March. It set minimum billing standards for contracted legal representatives, allowing city leaders to see more detail on how Caffey was spending taxpayer dollars. Before the ordinance, Caffey was required to submit monthly invoices, but those invoices were rarely more than one line requesting payment of a standing $10,000 legal fee. According to the spending reviewed by the Telegraph, Alton approved $70,000 in payments to Caffey this year. And the city has also approved $112,677.77 in payments to Blitz, Bargett, and Deutsch, the law firm that includes the corporate counsel Heidi Eckert. The payments reflect a slate of general legal fees for the city, including representation outside the city attorney's purview, general matters, FOIA lawsuits, and employment matters. Eckert's responsibilities also included representing the city of Alton in the legal matter involving Rodney Caffey earlier this year. Eckert is often tapped by members of Alton's government to review ordinances, draft legal letters, and assist with certain arbitration matters. In the city's payments to Blitz, Bargett, and Deutsch were $64,870 for expenses marked only as general matters or legal representation. Another $29,064.75 went towards legal fees tied to negotiations and legal discussions with entities such as Argosy and MidFirst Bank, as well as work finalizing an unidentified annexation agreement. The smallest category of Alton's legal spending so far this calendar year was connected to property demolitions and related expenditures. That total was $18,743.02. At 20 minutes before the hour, let's review the latest obituaries as published in this week's editions of the Alton Telegraph and the Edwardsville Intelligencer. The first obituary is that of Eric Drew, D-R-E-W. Eric was 40, died on Monday, August 17th, while at home. Margaret Manley, M-A-N-L-E-Y, of South Roxana. Maggie was her nickname, was 80 years young, died on August 4th, a Tuesday. Richard, his friends called him Rick, Zip Rich, Z-I-P-P-R-I-C-H, 73 years old, passed on Saturday, August 8th, at Evercare of Calhoun. Millie Arden, A-R-D-E-N, 94, Gillespie, died at the Gillespie Health and Rehab Center on Tuesday, August the 18th. Monica Moffett, M-O-F-F-E-T, 74, an Alton resident, passed away at the Jerseyville Manor on August the 12th. Charlene Taylor of Staunton passed away on August 18th. She formerly lived in Gillespie. Mina, M-I-N-A, Baker, B-A-K-E-R, a Shipman resident, was 77, died at her home on Sunday, August the 16th. Jerome Bowling, B-O-L-L-I-N-G, 65, Alton, departed this world on August the 7th at Christian Northeast Hospital. Linda Ray Jean Shake, or Shaq, S-C-H-A-A-K-E,
lived in Godfrey, Illinois, died on Friday, August the 14th, surrounded by family. Betty J. Stein, S-T-E-I-N, 93, of Staunton, died on Saturday, August 15th, at the Staunton Health

0: and Rehab Center in Staunton. Jody Arnold of Wilsonville, 59, died at St. John's Hospital in Springfield on Thursday, August the 6th. Audrey Joy Bear, B-E-A-R, 41 years old, Jerseyville, passed on Monday, August 10th at Nexus of Godfrey. Dixie Lamparter, L-A-M-P-A-R-T-E-R, was 83, Gillespie, passed at the Gillespie Health and Rehab Center on Saturday, August 15th. Gustav, last name Blumenberg, B-L-U-M-E-N-B-E-R-G, 81, of Rockbridge, passed on August the 9th, a Sunday, at St. Louis University Hospital. Barry Bowles, B-O-W-L-E-S, of Litchfield, 71, died at the Decatur Memorial Hospital Monday, August the 10th. Finally, John Stephen Daubman, D-A-U-B-M-A-N, 67, went to meet Jesus on Friday, August 7th at OSF St. Anthony Health Center. He was born May 26 of 59 in Virginia, Minnesota. Those are the most recent obituaries as published in this week's edition of the Alton Telegraph and the Edwardsville Intelligencer. If you would like more information on those obituaries or have other questions regarding this broadcast, contact Mind's Eye at 618-394-6444. 618-394-6444. Our time is now 17 minutes before the hour. Alton will need to wait a while longer for a Chipotle location. On May 27th, the Alton City Council approved a resolution confirming plans for a new Chipotle restaurant off of the Lowe's parking lot. But new information obtained from the city's planning commission reveals the city of Alton learned from real estate representatives that the proposed restaurant at the Lowe's location has now stopped. According to public records and meeting materials from the city's plan commission, by June 5th, the real estate's representatives had contacted the city and the proposal to build the restaurant was withdrawn. At the city council meeting in May, members approved the division of the Lowe's Home Center property at 1619 Homer M. Adams Parkway, but at that point, the city still needed to create an ordinance formally dividing the lot. That process would require a committee meeting to draft the ordinance and two more council meetings before final approval. The proposal shared by CMG Alton LLC on behalf of Lowe's Home Centers LLC received a favorable recommendation from the Alton Plan Commission during their May 12th meeting. During the initial proposal process, Jeff Kimball, a representative for CMG Alton, told the commission the new space would maintain a similar design and appearance to other Chipotle locations. Chipotle currently has 189 restaurants in Illinois, 58 locations in Missouri. In the second quarter of 2026, Chipotle Mexican Grill Incorporated reported total revenue of $3.3 billion and opened 100 company-owned restaurants during a three-month period. And from nervous third graders in a new school building to experienced fifth grade students, students at Roxana's Central Intermediate School joined approximately 1,700 students in the Roxana Community Unit School District in coming back to class on their first day of school, Wednesday, August 19th. While some were very happy to be back, greeting friends and teachers enthusiastically, others took a more nonchalant approach. For Principal Erin Kilpatrick, it was about settling students into their daily routine and making sure everyone knew what was expected. However, the district faces uncertainty because teachers are currently working without a contract and have issued a strike notice with September 3rd as the first day they can legally strike, according to the district. Next, a tax increment financing district covering part of the eastern side of Wood River from the area around Walmart to Illinois 255 is being considered by the Wood River City Council. The council approved a resolution for a feasibility study for a proposed TIF 4, the number 4, redevelopment project area, and also approved a professional services agreement with St. Louis-based PGAV Planners LLC to assist the city. PGAV Planners LLC is managed by Mike Konzen, K-O-N-Z-E-N. It's a lot of the undeveloped land on the east end of town, said city manager Steve Palin. Basically, what is around Walmart, coming down along Wesley Drive, out there at Illinois 143, and then out towards 255. He noted that the border of the proposed TIF actually meanders. It's kind of all over the place, he said, but it's basically all that vacant ground out there, which we haven't been able to successfully get anyone to buy or build on. Some development has occurred, specifically Sports Barn East. City officials have long said they wanted more development in the area. They want more hotels and motels in the area. Palin has said that there is some interest in the area, but really nothing specific. The council also took action on several development-related issues, including approving a TIF agreement to develop commercial office space downtown, an agreement with Jack Matthews Development to rehab number 53 West Ferguson Avenue was approved 4-1, with Bill Detmers voting no. Detmers objected to front-end payments, something he has consistently argued against in TIF agreements. He said projections showed the downtown TIF agreement will have a negative balance. Jeremy Plank argued that was based on a conservative no-growth scenario, and the TIF has consistently shown growth. The agreement calls for payments totaling $406,943 over 6 years. The first year payment would be $200,000, with $40,000 payments in years 2 through 5, and a final payment of $46,943 in year 6. According to the application, total development cost would be $1.25 million, with the TIF payments accounting for one-third of that. The building, the former Stallion Bar, would be converted into 4 separate commercial suites, including relocating a medical supply facility from a 6th Street location. The building is located across from the MCT transfer station. In 2020, the building was deemed unsafe after Wood River and Alton Police executed a drug-related search warrant at the building. Due to its condition, a building inspector was called in, and it was determined the building was uninhabitable. Then Fire Chief Wade Stalhut said firefighters would not enter the building in its current condition. In January 2021, then-Mayor Cheryl Maguire revoked the bar's liquor license. The City Council also approved the sale of surplus property at number 13 Whitelaw Avenue, W-H-I-T-E-L-A-W Avenue, to Edwardsville-based Jamie, J-A-M-E Properties, LLC. They bought it for $1. The company is renovating 53 Ferguson Avenue to relocate Vencia's Pizza from its current location at 1205 East Edwardsville Road. The property will be used for parking. The developers plan $3 million in renovations, including renovating the former Coomer's Cafe into a new location for the restaurant. Jamie Properties, LLC, is managed by Allison Hill and Gerald Reynolds of Edwardsville. The tentative plan, according to the TIF documents, is for the restaurant and another business, both owned by Hill, to occupy the first floor. The second floor will have 6 loft apartments. The developers have received TIF agreements totaling slightly more than $1 million, with most of that paid over a 10-year period. In other business, the Wood River City Council approved ordinances amending contracts with the GRP Wegman for the installation of solar panels at the Wood River Fire Department and Recreation Center. The changes added state-required language. Also approved an intergovernmental agreement with the Wood River Levee District, giving the city district-owned land for use as a solar field in return for allowing the district to plug into the system. And finally, approves solicitation requests for Wood River and Penning Avenues for the East Alton Wood River High School Student Council, 8 a.m. to 4 p.m. Saturday, October 24th, and the high school's After Prom Committee from 8 a.m. to 4 p.m. on Saturday, August the 22nd. Now 8 minutes before the hour, an East Alton man was found guilty of home invasion following a 3-hour bench trial on Tuesday morning. Jesse E. Stewart, STEWART, 42, had been charged with a single count of home invasion, a Class X felony. Associate Judge Neil Schroeder presided over the trial and rendered the verdict. Sentencing will come later. He could face up to 33 years in prison. People deserve to feel safe in their homes, Madison County State's Attorney Tom Haynes said in a written statement. This was a frightening ordeal for 2 victims who were asleep in their own home when a stranger invaded that sense of security. This conviction is an important step in holding the perpetrator accountable. According to court documents and testimony at the trial, Stewart kicked his way into the couple's home in East Alton on July 4th, 2025. The couple awoke when they heard someone inside their home. The male resident grabbed a gun as Stewart entered the bedroom, but he did not fire. While the female resident called 911, the 2 men got involved in a fight until police arrived. Assistant State's Attorney Morgan Hudson, in her closing argument, said waking up to an intruder is someone's worst fear. Hudson noted the resident had every right to shoot this defendant right then and there, and Stewart is just fortunate he wasn't shot. For that, he is incredibly lucky, and that is where his luck should end. It was also noted at the time that Stewart was on pre-trial release in a 2024 case out of Alton, and the state's attorney's office had filed a motion to revoke his pre-trial release. In that case, on March 18th of 2024, Stewart was charged with 2 counts of resisting or obstructing a police officer, DUI, and reckless driving. That case is currently pending. Next, we learn a 19-year-old man charged after being caught with 16 pounds of methamphetamine in an Alton home and later charged in a St. Louis incident where someone fired an automatic weapon at police and ATF agents was indicted in the meth case last week by a Madison County jury. Alex Avier, that's A-L-E-X-A-V-I-E-R, Bishop, 19, living in Florissant, Missouri, but also has an Alton address, was indicted August 13th with unlawful possession with the intent to deliver meth and possession with intent to deliver a controlled substance. Those are both Class X felonies. During a Madison County detention hearing on the meth charges, Madison County prosecutors also noted he was being investigated for his role in the July 28th shooting in St. Louis. According to prosecutors, during Bishop's Madison County hearing, as he fled, he dropped a bag containing his driver's license. Officers eventually traced him to an address in the 600 block of East 8th Street in Alton. He lives in Florissant, but the house in the 600 block of East 8th Street is his mom's house, and he had been in the process of moving back to his mom's house where his mother lived. Police served a search warrant, a federal search warrant, at that address and took the man in custody. During the execution of the search warrant on July 31st, police found more than 7,600 grams, that equates to 16 pounds of meth, 247 grams of heroin, and an AR platform gun at the Alton address. This young man was sent to jail awaiting next steps in the court process. That concludes the reading of the Madison County newspapers, the Alton Telegraph, and the Edwardsville Intelligencer on this Wednesday, the 26th day of August, 2026. Questions should be directed to 618-394-6444. For the Mind's Eye Radio Network, my name is Rob Johnson. Thank you for listening.
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2: Good evening. This evening, look for clear skies. Tonight, expect clear skies with a low near 81. Thursday, expect sunshine with a high near 86. Thursday night, expect clear skies with a low near 73. Friday, expect sunshine with a high near 85. Get your weather every hour right here on Mind's Eye Radio, your virtual news stand.
3: In Belleville and Granite City and Fairview Heights, it's sunny and 92 degrees.
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5: What can be accomplished in the short term and underestimate the change.
6: We're listening to a computer that's reading a page of text. It's a reading machine designed to help the blind, and it works much like our brain does, recognizing patterns of letters and putting them together into words. I'm Casey Morabito. Welcome to Voices of Innovation. Ray Kurzweil invented the reading machine in 1975.
7: My field is pattern recognition. So my first project actually was character recognition, developing scanners that would scan the printed page and then understanding what those letters were and then reading printed pages out loud to the blind. I then moved on to speech recognition and have worked in other areas of pattern recognition because I think that is the key to human intelligence.
5: Watches, rings, earrings, and other body ornaments.
6: Kurzweil and his team are working on solving the challenge of speech recognition. Instead of feeding specific rules about how language is formed into a computer program, Kurzweil feeds the machine raw data and lets the system discover speech patterns on its own, the way a person would.
5: Computers provide communication facilities similar to cellular phones.
7: Part of the engineering is actually collecting thousands of hours of speech and annotating it and then letting the system try to recognize it, and when it gets it wrong we correct it and it actually adjusts all of its models. And so we don't tell it, well, there are 44 phonemes in English and an E looks like this and a D looks like that. We let it actually evolve that itself, and there's certain mathematical ways of doing that, and some of which are copies of how we think that process works in the human brain. Even though our knowledge of the brain is very imperfect at this point, we do have exponentially increasing knowledge about how the brain brain doesn't.
5: Pattern, such as hard drives, CD-ROMs, and DVDs are on their way.
6: We'll hear more about Kurzweil's inventions on future programs. Voices of Innovation is presented by the American Association of Engineering Societies.
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8: 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Preening involves drawing the beak along the feather in one smooth motion or nibbling along its length. Every feather, even those on the back and tail, must be preened, and birds like this hermit thrush sometimes look like contortionists. Heads can't be reached, so are cleaned by scratching with the feet, rubbing with the wing, or with the help of another bird. Do you have a comment about our show? 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
9: 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What do you say? Let's talk about some rock and roll on Sunday. Hey, everybody, join me, Alan Newsham, every Sunday at 11 p.m. as I take you through the pages of the Rolling Stone magazine and bring you all the news on music, movies, old stars, new music and old music, and all things rock and roll. 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
10: Millions of salmon used to live in the American Northwest. Now they're vanishing. Why? Many people blame the dams on the Snake River, mounting pressure for dam removal on today's Environ Minute. The U.S. government built dams in the Pacific Northwest to tame rivers and generate electricity. But the dams have decimated the salmon population. Fish can't clear these hurdles during migration. Costly fish recovery efforts have not slowed the decline. Now the salmon are listed as endangered, and the Army Corps of Engineers is working on the problem. One solution is to destroy four dams on the lower Snake River. But if the dams are removed, hundreds of jobs will go with them. Emotions run high on either side of the debate as the Army Corps struggles to find a solution. The Environ Minute is produced in cooperation with the National Safety Council and made possible by the Teresa and H. John Hines III Foundation.
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2: What's in, what's not, what's happening, and who's hot? 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

Hello, everyone. This is Joanne Seiler coming to you from Mind's Eye with this week's People Magazine, the week of August 30th. This week's People, I will get to in just a minute. As you listeners know, or if you're new, I'm touching base with every state in the United States in honor of our 250th birthday. So last week we did Georgia. This week it's Hawaii. I'm doing them in alphabetical order. Say aloha to the 50th state of the U.S., a collection of 137 islands in the Pacific Ocean. Hawaii is the only state with a tropical rainforest, royal palaces, and two official languages. For the record, the nickname is the Aloha State. The capital is Honolulu. The state mammal is the Hawaiian monk seal. A fun fact, the alphabet of the Hawaiian language contains only 12 characters. Famous residents that claim Hawaii as home are being born there: Barack Obama, Jason Momoa, Michelle Wie, and Duke Powell Kanaamoka Ku. Sorry about that. That's in his Hawaiian name. Some of the things that I found interesting from this book about the states is there's amazing. The largest pineapple plantation in the U.S., Dole's, in Wahawa on Oahu Island, Hawaii, is also home to the world's largest pineapple maze. More than 14,000 pineapple plants form 2.5 miles worth of pathways. And to look at it from above, it looks almost like the shape of a shirt. Running record. At the 2022 Honolulu Marathon, Mathia Allen-Smith crossed the finish line in 11 hours, 19 minutes, 49 seconds. Her time may not have been the quickest, but she had still set a world record. At 92 years old, she had become the world's oldest woman to complete a 26.2-mile marathon race. Magnificent Mauna Kea. If you think Mount Everest in Asia is the world's tallest mountain from base to peak, think again. While more than half of the Hawaiian volcano Mauna Kea is submerged in the Pacific Ocean, it actually stands at 33,500 feet, making it more than 4,000 feet taller than Everest. Everest is 29,500, and Mauna Kea, with being underwater too, is 33,500 feet. Underwater Wonderland, and then I'll move on to People Magazine. The Papahanaumokuʻu Kaʻukahia Marine National Monument is the largest conservation area in the U.S., protecting thousands of wildlife species and covering 582,578 square miles of ocean, reefs, islands, and islets, an area bigger than all of the national parks in the U.S. combined. And so that's our state for this week. I have been there. It's a wonderful place to visit. This week's People Magazine has a picture of Audrey Hepburn on the front, her secrets revealed.
I did, I'm pretty sure I read this same issue about her. At least it was about her. Her sons revisit her real life. So I'm going to skip that and move right into some of the other stories that I didn't read. Inside the murder case against singer David, it's D4VD, as he awaits trial in Los Angeles. So we'll start out with that article. For murder of a teen in L.A., breakout artist David, or the D4VD, Burke's rise to fame came to a stunning halt when he was charged in the grisly stabbing death of 14-year-old Celeste Rivas Hernandez. And there's a picture of him in a mugshot. He has a close-cropped beard and mustache. Wears his hair in a natural. He pleaded not guilty to murder with special circumstances. LAPD Chief Jim McDonald shows with a photo of Celeste. On April 20th, said the investigation was slowed by the condition of the victim's body. She was a very pretty girl, had long, curly hair. In the photo, she's wearing a necklace with a cross. Before her name was linked with a high-profile murder case, Celeste Rivas Hernandez was a beloved daughter and sister growing up in a modest stucco home in Lake Eisenmore, California, known for her Hello Kitty Crocs, her love of singing, and the way she lit up when dancing. She was just a normal little girl, just having fun. Very smiley, kind of shy, recalls Ricky Loa, 21, a friend of Celeste's older brother, Matthew, who attended an after-school program at Lakeland Village School with Celeste. But as she grew into her teens, classmates began to notice her frequent absences. She wasn't in school anymore, says Loa. Nobody knew where she was. It was crazy, like she disappeared. What began as a nervous whisper soon developed into a frightening missing person case when Celeste's worried parents, Mercedes Martinez and Jesus Rivas, reported to the Riverside County Sheriff's Department that their 13-year-old daughter had left home three times in 2024, and authorities more than an hour away in Los Angeles discovered that she was allegedly in a secret sexual relationship with an adult, David Burke, a rising music star known professionally as D4VD. When news of their teen daughter's whereabouts eventually petered out, Celeste's family's excruciating days of waiting ended on September 16, 2025, when a medical examiner identified a badly decomposed body found in the front trunk of a Tesla at a Los Angeles City tow lot as Celeste. After a seven-month investigation, Burke, 21, who owned the Tesla, was arrested at his home in the Hollywood Hills and later charged with first-degree murder, sexual abuse of a child under 14, and mutilation of a body. Speaking last month about the brutal death, prosecutors claim Burke stabbed Celeste after she threatened to expose their illegal relationship. Los Angeles County District Attorney Nathan Hochman said, "This has been a parent's worst nightmare, hearing the ghoulish details of how their child was killed, dismembered, and left as trash." Burke has pleaded not guilty. He did not murder Celeste Rivas Hernandez, says his attorney, Blair Burke.
Electronic records show Celeste was just 11 when she began communicating online with Burke, who at the time was living in a Houston suburb and making Fortnite gameplay videos on YouTube while trying to launch a music career. The relationship turned physical nearly 2 years later, prosecutors allege, after Burke, then 18, moved to L.A. in late 2023. As his music career rapidly took off, D4VD signed with Interscope Records in 2022 and opened for SZA on her 2023-24 SOS tour. Authorities allege the illegal sexual conduct escalated. A few months after Celeste's 13th birthday, prosecutors claimed at a pretrial hearing on July 24, 2026, she texted Burke that she had missed her period. "If I'm pregnant, though, I'm not having it," she wrote. Burke allegedly later wrote, "My mother always told me to ask in this situation, but it's mine, right?" The pair discussed abortion, and Burke guided her through the process. "I don't like talking about it because it gets me really upset. Still took an innocent life of a literal baby," Celeste texted. According to prosecutors' account of events, on Valentine's Day 2024, Burke picked Celeste up from her parents' home after the pair discussed moving in together, a plan they named Operation Awesome. The next day, her mother, Martinez, posted a desperate plea on Facebook alongside a missing person flyer. "I'm distressed," she wrote in Spanish. "If you know anything, call me." It showed them on social media together. Burke abruptly ended a joint 2024 live stream with Celeste when Celeste referred to sex abuse of kids. Celeste on GoFundMe, and then David at a Paris fashion show in 2025. There's pictures. Police arrested Burke at this rented $3.6 million house in Los Angeles on April 16, 2026. The teen's dismembered remains were found at the Hollywood Tow Yard on September 8, 2025. Police claim to have found DNA evidence and an inflatable kiddie pool in the garage of another home rented by Burke. Another picture shows the Martinez-Rivas family, mom Mercedes Martinez, siblings Matthew, Jennifer, and Celeste, then 10, and dad Rivera outside their Lake Ellesmore home around 2020. And then Celeste in a photo released by her family, a 2024 police missing poster. 3 days later, Los Angeles County Sheriff's deputies arrived at a house Burke had rented in West Hollywood after receiving a request for her welfare check to see if Celeste was there. Burke, by then one of music's rising stars, is seen in body cam footage welcoming police inside a room with gold records on the walls and joking about beer in the fridge. He told investigators he mostly knew the runaway teen online and had met her only once. He showed deputies photos from his phone, including what appeared to be Celeste's school portrait and a missing person flyer. At one point, Burke said in the video, "Everyone says she's 13, but she told me she's 18. When Celeste returned home 2 days later, her parents confiscated her phone. But prosecutors allege the relationship continued in 2024 with the pair traveling to Las Vegas, Texas, to visit his family in London, a trip Celeste's parents had allowed by signing a notarized consent form for her to travel with him.
By the spring of 2025, the relationship had grown contentious. All we do is have sex and just hang out. Man, I want more than that for myself. Celeste texted Burke in March of that year, prosecutors say. She also threatened to expose years of sexual abuse, a revelation that could potentially destroy Burke's music career. Burke is accused of stabbing Celeste to death in his garage on April 23rd before dismembering her body with a chainsaw in an inflatable pool and then placing her remains in bags in his car. Burke allegedly amputated one of Celeste's fingers that had a "shh" tattoo matching one on his hand. The rapper, who embarked on a North American tour while Celeste's body remained hidden in his car in L.A., has been housed since his arrest at L.A. County Twin Towers Correctional Facility under 24-hour surveillance as he awaits his trial, expected to begin this fall. If convicted of first-degree murder with a special circumstance of lying in wait, he faces the possibility of a death sentence. Celeste's mother broke down in tears at a recent preliminary hearing, saying, "Oh my God, this is so hard." But her father said after Burke's arrest, "Thank God, justice for Celeste." And there's parent picture of Celeste's parents. And then at Burke's arraignment on April 20th, and a memorial for Celeste in Lake Ellismore, California. She was so pretty. Okay, this next article is about the secret lives of Mormon wives star. After shaking up Dancing with the Stars in Broadway, the reality TV villain, quote unquote, is reinventing herself with coffee, curls, movies, and a fresh path for her family. Shows her in this with the secret wives of Mormon wives. She says, "Where I am today and the trajectory of getting here is never what I had imagined." Whitney Levitt settles into the hair and makeup chair ahead of her People photo cover shoot with a request that's both ordinary and unexpectedly revealing: a Starbucks coffee. "This is the third coffee I've tried," says the Secret Lives of Mormon Wives star, who previously abstained from the drink because of her Mormon faith. The cup of Joe and her head full of curls is reflective of bigger changes to come as Levitt, 33, prepares to say goodbye to the Hulu show and step firmly into her next chapter beyond reality TV. And she does have beautiful, long, curly hair. It's kind of a almost a, with some red tinges in it. She first gained a following on social media as one of the creators behind Mom Talk. It's M-O-M-T-O-K, a group of Mormon lifestyle influencers whose friendships, feuds, and personal lives inspired the Secret Lives of Mormon Wives. Over five seasons, she went from being branded a villain to competing on Dancing with the Stars, breaking box office records as the lead in Chicago on Broadway, announcing the launch of a production company with her husband, Connor Levitt, and preparing to star in her first film this Christmas. She's also now adding another role to her resume. She'll return to Broadway this winter as Sandra Dee in Just in Time, the hit musical based on the life of singer Bobby Darin. The star appreciates the bumps in the road that led her to the present. Regrets
plenty, she says, but I wouldn't change a thing. And then there's some photos of her dancing with the stars. She was wearing a black halter top, looks like it might have been polka dot, and a bright lemon green feathery skirt. That was a pivotal moment in my life, says Levitt. She's dancing with Mark Ballas on season 34. I will forever be grateful to have been a part of that. Broadway baby. Levitt says breaking box office records in Chicago was a group effort. She'll return to Broadway this winter for Just in Time. Making movie magic, performing and creating is where I'm putting my energy, Levitt says, of entering the scripted world with All for Love, also starring Jesse Cove. Before TikTok and reality TV, Levitt was a stay-at-home mom in Utah with a baby girl, daughter Sedona, now 6. Levitt and Connor, 32, a former hedge fund analyst, later welcomed sons Liam, now 4, and Billy, 1. After becoming a mom, you learn a lot about yourself, she says. I felt this feeling of who am I? What am I doing? What do I want to do with my life? Because my cup wasn't full. She found purpose through a group of moms who were navigating similar experiences. We enjoyed getting together, relating with one another, and putting ourselves out there on TikTok in very cringy ways, she says. Then all of a sudden it started to become a business. And then shows, let's see, there's 8 Mormon wives in the cast in season 1 on 2024. And Affleck, Jesse Draper, Williams, Neely, Demi Engelman, Leia Taylor, and let's see what the other one. Oh, Paul and Levitt. Despite 5 seasons on the reality show, Levitt says she's still learning to navigate life in the public eye. I'm not always going to be perfect or say the right thing, she says. I'd be lying if I said I didn't care what people think. But it's nowhere near as much as I used to. Her mom talk friendships are still meaningful, she says. I've always been someone who loves to be a part of community and camaraderie and getting together and creating something. I'm sure my paths will cross with those women multiple times, given the line of work that we're all in. And she's confident mom talk will survive her departure from the show. Mom talk is always surviving. That community became Mom Talk, a group of young Mormon mothers and influencers, including Levitt, Taylor, Frankie, Paul, Michaela, Matthews, and Macy Neely, who began creating social media content together in 2020. Their following grew quickly. In May 2022, Paul revealed that she and a small number of other mom talkers and their husbands had participated in a soft swinging arrangement, for example, hooking up but not having sex. The scandal ultimately became the catalyst for the secret lives of Mormon wives. I don't think we understood the impact it was going to have, Levitt says. We went in to do the show, in my opinion, very naive. Her conflicts with Paul over the negative attention the swinging arrangement brought to the group. Levitt says she and Connor did not participate. And Neely, who felt let down after Levitt didn't support her at a product launch event, became major storylines in the first season. The fallout led Levitt to step away from Mom Talk before returning in season 2. When she cemented her reputation as the show's villain, she since stopped watching the show and says the experience taught her the importance of protecting her peace. I have learned to create more boundaries about what I share.
also changed the way Levitt viewed the criticism that followed her. I will always have haters, she says, but I have found a way for it to motivate me, where I'm like, let me prove you wrong. When she returned for season 3, she had a new goal, earning a spot on Dancing with the Stars. She achieved that dream, joining the competition show in September 2025 alongside her co-star Jen Affleck. After keeping a lower profile on season 4, Levitt announced that season 5, which was filmed but has yet to air, would be her last, a decision she says felt inevitable. It's such a huge chapter in my life, but I felt like everybody knew that it was time for that chapter to end. As Levitt prepares to leave the series behind, the question of who gets credit for building Mom Talk remains an ongoing source of tension. It took all of us, because if it didn't, then you would just have your own show. Sorry, Levitt says, referring to Paul's claim that she created the group. But no matter what happens with who we are following online or who we're fighting with, this is us. No one else is going to be able to understand this experience. And there's a picture with her and her children and her husband. Need to take a quick break. We're at the halfway point of the hour. If you just tuned in, this is Joanne Seiler coming to you from Mind's Eye with this week's People Magazine. And I'm just finishing an article about Whitney Levitt and the fact that she was in Dancing with the Stars and leaving the group that was her she was in the Mom Talk, and they were on okay, next. Competing on Dancing with the Stars gave Levitt a new path to pursue her passions. It reignited something in me that I had lost, she says. I felt like I was this flower that wanted to bloom again, and Dancing with the Stars gave me that opportunity. Although she placed only 6th following a shocking elimination, Levitt and her pro partner turned best friend, Mark Ballas. Collaboration didn't end there. She made her Broadway debut as Roxy Hart in Chicago in February 2026, and Ballas, 40, joined her in April. What was originally planned as a 6-week run extended to 3 months, with the production achieving its highest weekly box office gross in its 29-year history. It's definitely validating, says Levitt. That success led to her next Broadway role in Just in Time. I cannot wait to be a part of that show, she says. I don't plan on leaving the Broadway world anytime soon. Though through every chapter, Levitt credits Connor with being her greatest cheerleader. Even when things were as show, S3-show, I always had Connor, she says of her husband, with whom she celebrated 10 years of marriage in June. Whitney is the love of my life, says Connor, who gave his wife flowers to match her outfits every week during Dancing with the Stars and attended more than 20 of her Chicago performances. If you truly care about somebody, you want to see them live, live their dreams. His steadfast comfort and support is indicative of how much their relationship has evolved. Season 1 of The Secret Lives of Mormon Wives documented the couple's marital struggles, including Connor's messaging with women on Tinder and his addiction to pornography. We went through something incredibly difficult, he says. Whitney had every excuse to say, I'm going to do the rest of this life without you. But instead, she said, you know what? I love you. I'm going to support you. And she did. Adds Levitt, we're a team, and the foundation of that is communicating 1,000%. And being selfless, being a motivator, being honest. We're not perfect, but just like any team that you're a part of, you figure it out day by day.
With three children and a new home closer to their families in Utah, the couple continue to balance parenting and their evolving careers. I think people would be very surprised how much help we don't have, Levitt says. We've been able to tag team. It's never you will always do this and I will always do that. It's how can we make this work together? They don't plan on having more children. After our third, I said to Connor, snip, snip, buddy. Levitt says, our family's complete. The two are working together on their newly launched production company, Levitt Media House, as they move into film. This year, Levitt is starring in and executive producing the holiday rom-com, All for Love, a decision she says reflects a new mindset. I can't control people accepting me and their projects, so let me go out and create my own. As she looks ahead, Levitt isn't abandoning the parts of her life that brought her here. I see secret lives like a dirty soda, she says, referring to the Mormon favorite of soda mixed with cream and syrups. Am I leaving dirty soda and going to coffee? No. Dirty soda will always be a part of my life, as will the secret lives of Mormon wives. Whatever her order, Levitt remains determined, ambitious, and ready for what comes next. I just want to keep going, she says. I love a good challenge, and when somebody tells me I can't do something, it makes me want to do it even more. Next up, Will Forte, My Hollywood Roller Coaster. Will Forte, My Hollywood Roller Coaster. The SNL alum opens up about the wild ride of his new movie, becoming a girl dad later in life and reuniting with Tina Fey. And the photo shows him wearing all different color sweater with black pants. Will Forte is no stranger to waiting for good things to happen. The former Saturday Night Live comedian who has earned gut-busting laughs with his zany bits over a nearly 30-year career found joy as a new dad after turning 50. In 2021, he wed Olivia Moulding, 35, who works in business development and with whom he shares two daughters, Zoe, 5, and Cecilia, 3. His latest Hollywood project was also worth the wait. It has been an emotional roller coaster, to say the least, says Forte, 56, as he prepares for the August 28th release of Coyote vs. Acme, a live-action movie he filmed in 2022 before it was shelved, seemingly for good, by Warner Brothers, reportedly for a tax write-off. Confusion and anger met grief, he adds. We thought they were going to destroy it, that it wouldn't even exist anywhere. Forte's showbiz path was hard won from the start. Raised in the Moraga, California area, he initially followed in his father's footsteps, working as a stock analyst after graduating from college. His mother, Patricia, is a former school teacher. I just wasn't feeling it, he remembers. The turning point, I started writing little sketches just for fun as I was still working at the stock place. And then I just realized I can't do this thing my dad did. It's just not making me happy. Forte soon jumped headfirst into a life on the stage, first with the Los Angeles Improv Theater Group, The Groundlings, before joining SNL at age 32 in 2002. His run on the show as a writer and performer lasted 8 years. Just before he left the series, he turned his MacGruber character into a feature-length movie. In the past 15 years, Forte has stretched his talents, playing Bruce Dern's son in the Oscar-nominated drama Nebraska, leading Fox's comedy series The Last Man on Earth, reviving MacGruber as a miniseries for Peacock, and most recently reuniting with his SNL buddy Tina Fey in Netflix's The Four Seasons. Everything she does is so well put together, so incredibly well written, Forte says of Fey.
By 2022, his resume had made him a perfect fit to star in Coyote vs. Acme, a modern Who Found Roger Rabbit-style adventure. What Forte could not have known was that the project would become one of Hollywood's most talked-about stories as it lay in purgatory until it found a new distributor last year. I've certainly had the experience where I put out stuff that nobody saw. You can live with that. That was MacGruber, he says with a laugh. Nobody saw it in the theaters, and we were so proud of that movie. Coyote vs. Acme director Dave Green says that behind the scenes, Forte kept the torch burning bright for their film. He calls the actor so thoughtful, patient, and generous, adding he carries with him an innate kindness and warmth. And it shows some pictures from the shows that he's done. Despite the long wait for the movie to come out, the timing of its release means his daughters are at the perfect age to enjoy it. There are so many things that I do that they can either never see till they're old, or just that I hope they never see, he quips. So which of his hundreds of SNL sketches would be one up for his girls first? He thinks back to a 2007 bit in which he and Peyton Manning played basketball coaches, giving inspiring speeches. I feel like they might not get the jokes yet, he says, but to see Dad being a goofball jumping around, that would be a fun place to start. He says, I always wanted to have kids, and I got to a certain age, and I thought maybe it's not in the cards, says Forte. Shows him with his white wife, Olivia Modling, on May 19th. She's very pretty, has long, dark hair. Now he adds, you got your hands full all hours every day, but it's the best. In the picture, she's wearing a evening gown, and it has wide straps on the shoulders, and then it's looks like it's some kind of design that was embroidered onto tulle. And he's wearing a dark navy blue suit with a dark navy blue tie and a white long sleeve shirt. They're posing for cameras. Let's see what we've got here. Star Tracks. This photo of Rihanna embraced Barbados crop over celebrations at the Grand Cadument Day Parade on August 3rd in a dazzling costume created by Lauren Austin, a fellow Barbadian who has crafted looks for the singer for more than a decade. It's one of those like you see in the New Orleans, the parade that has this has a design that goes around her face, and then there's another design, looks like an upside-down heart on top. Those are surrounded with gold braid, and then there's designs and different glass beads all around her and hanging down in her face, all around her face. And then it's pretty sheer, but it's got this embroidered beautiful date jewels in the appropriate places to cover. It was for their parade. Soccer sweethearts Blake Lively and Ryan Reynolds celebrated the most surreal moments of this wild and beautiful ride, Lively wrote on Instagram August 7th after Reynolds' Wrexham soccer team took on Liverpool at Yankee Stadium in New York City on July 29th. And they're both looking very happy. She has long blonde curls, and she's wearing a blue top with black jeans and black shoes or black heels. And he's wearing chinos to tan chinos with a jacket.
Next up, we have Meghan and Prince Harry.

as she gears up to welcome her third child with husband Adam Schulman. And she's wearing blue jeans, and then she's got them low, and her abdomen is sticking out, and her navel is protruding. And then she's got this blue, light blue material up around her neck, and then it's open over her stomach, and then it goes all the way to the floor in a bit of a, comes out from the dress. And she looks very happy. Next up in the pictures is Gina Davis, showed off a fantastic look, complete with a very realistic fish clutch, at the premiere of The Wrong Girls at Nella Dispensary in Los Angeles on August 5th. The actress stars alongside Kristen Stewart and Aaliyah Shawkat in the Stoner film. And she's wearing I haven't seen her in a long time. She looks just like she always did. She's got dark brown hair. It used to be very long. All I can see is it's down below her shoulders in front, so I'm not sure how. And that purse is actually a model of a fish. It's very unusual. Backstage hangs. Hilary Duff was cheered on by ex Joel Madden, husband Matthew Nkoma, Joel's wife Nicole Richie, and Benji Madden on August 5th concert at Madison Square Garden in New York City, where she brought out the Madden's band, Good Charlotte, for a surprise performance. Derek and Haley Huff were in sync during a performance of their Symphony of Dance encore tour in Hollywood, Florida on August 6th. The couple will continue touring the live dance production nationwide through the end of August. And his wife is wearing a low-cut red sequin top with a long full-length length dress of stretchable red, bright red. And then we have a picture of Andy McDowell and Mary Lou Henner, a milestone moment. Celebrated Hallmark Channel's 25th birthday during a panel at 92 New York in New York City on August 4th. Everybody's wonderful to work for from the very top, Henner said at the event, moderated by People Executive Director and Editor Brianne Heldman. In the photo, Mary Lou Henner is wearing all black, and then she has a white top over the black dress. And Andy McDowell is wearing white slacks that come down almost to her ankle, and they're white. And then she's wearing a gray jacket that's buttoned up, and then she's got a silver-looking white tie bow with pink in it, and she's wearing that in a bow. Hello, Tanners. Full House stars from left, Andrea Barber, Jody Sweetin, Lori Loughlin, John Stamos, and Dave Cooler had a family reunion at Nostalgia Con in Orlando on August 8th, ahead of the show's 40th. And it showed

0: shows how they looked in 1993. And I don't see anything of the Olsen twins. Then we have a picture of Fugees members Wycliffe Jean and Lauryn Hill came together for a merch pop-up and signing in London on August 5th. The pair marked the 30th anniversary of their debut album, The Score. 2 days later, during a set at Hill's Diaspora Calling Festival. Bayside's Best, former Saved by the Bell co-stars Maya Lopez and Tiffany Thiessen reconnected with his son Dominic, 12, and her daughter Harper. Sixteen in tow at Variety's Power of Young Hollywood 2026 event in LA on August 5th. It shows a picture of them, Tiffany and Maria Lopez. Shows a picture how they looked in 1992. David DeLuce shared his unexpected encounter with his childhood idol, John Goodman, in an August 6th Instagram post. Goodman has shed approximately 200 pounds since cutting out sugar and alcohol in 2007. Wow, I wouldn't have recognized him, John Goodman. I wonder if David DeLuce is related to Dom. He passed away, but his son resembles him a little bit. A morning show reunion, Savannah Guthrie and Hoda Kotb reunited in a photo Kotb shared on August 6th during Guthrie's break from Today to film the upcoming Wordle game show. My favorite place next to you, Kotb wrote. Then we have Michael Douglas had his daughter, Karis, 23, by his side as he was appointed a Terra de Honor ambassador at a gala in Mallorca, Spain on August 3rd. The title was created by Mallorca's government for those who help showcase the island's culture. Then we have Oprah Winfrey caught the eye of Tracy Ellis Ross's last performances in Every Brilliant Thing on Broadway before her final bow on August 9th. Winfrey called Ross a bright, sparkling light in an August 8th Instagram post. Up close and personal, Rosie O'Donnell held up her recent People cover backstage at a performance of Common Knowledge on August 6th. She's currently starring in the one-woman show at the Daryl Roth Theater in New York City. Style Tracks, Charlize Theron's epic Odyssey looks. The star toured the world in an array of head-turning designs. This particular one, this one is very unusual. Has a halter neck, a small waist, and then it comes out in a design. I believe it might be velvet. Let's see if they say. It's a Givenchy by Sarah Burton. Theron's stylist, Leslie Fremar, pulled out all the stops, and by that we mean custom and fresh from the runway creations to make any red carpet minus unforgettable. And shows her in the custom dress gown that we were talking about, has a slit all the way up to her hip, and she's wearing very unusual gloves. They're they look like regular gloves on the fingertips, and then it balloons into some kind of a white balloon, and then it ties on the upper part with their ties provided, and they put it in a twist shut. And then it shows her in the Da Vinci by Sarah Burke in London. She's wearing white gloves, the same ones. Well, they're black, but they're the same design as the white ones were. Another photo shows her wearing light blue chambray shorts with a black jacket and a white V-neck blouse. And then there's a custom Dior embroidered bottom over a black velvet skirt with a black velvet train. And I don't know where she finds. Another one in a white custom Dior, and one in gold, and one in silver. My goodness, she had a lot of changes in this show. That last one is in black. Time for this week's scoop. I Do, Part 2. Inside Tom Holland and Zendaya's Secret English Countryside Wedding Celebration. They are the cutest couple. In this picture, he's wearing a dark navy jacket with a bright red shirt and a navy blue tie, and she's wearing a strapless navy blue dress. It shows them on June 15 in Madrid, chose Beaverbrook Hotel as their venue, and it looks like a castle. Busy summer schedules haven't stopped Tom Holland, 30, and Zendaya, 29, from making time to celebrate their recent marriage. Amid the smashing success of their back-to-back July releases, The Odyssey and Spider-Man Brand New Day, the co-stars hosted a private party on August 4th at Beaverbrook Hotel, a luxury country house estate in Surrey, England, near Holland's home port of Kingston, up on Thames in southwest London, to commemorate their nuptials earlier this year. They've both been so busy, and this was really the perfect little window for them, says a source close to Holland. They wanted to take advantage of having this time together and celebrate with their family and friends. Another insider tells People that Holland's three brothers, twins Sam and Harry, 27, and Patty, 21, were in attendance and stayed in the cottages on the estate. There was a very natural theme to the wedding, the second source adds, noting that Holland's brothers wore black tuxedos with wildflowers tucked into the buttonholes of their jackets. By design, little else is known about the couple's secret celebration. Keeping everything private was incredibly important to them. They're very protective of their personal lives and really wanted to celebrate this without any outside attention. They finally confirmed in June that he and Zendaya had officially tied the knot after months of speculation. At the time, Holland told Esquire that his relatives weren't fooled by fake AI-generated wedding photos that circulated because they were all there for the real thing. And shows Robert Downey Jr., Kylie Jenner, and Timothy Chalamet in a photo of party guests that were there. They took their pups and wedding bands for a spin on August 6th, 2 days after their marriage celebration. Shows their wedding bands in a close-up of their hands. And also, they shows a black, they might be some kind of terrier. One is totally black and the other one is beige. I can't, the other one might be a boxer or something like that. Holland and Zendaya initially met on the set of their first Spider-Man movie in 2016. The pair maintained that they were merely close friends, a speculation about their relationship swirled until their romance was publicly confirmed in July 2021 when they were photographed kissing in a car. 2 months later, Holland hard launched their relationship on Instagram by wishing Zendaya a happy 25th birthday. My MJ, have the happiest of birthdays. Give me a call when you're up. Kiss, kiss, kiss. Holland wrote in the September 2021 post referencing Zendaya's Spider-Man character, Michelle Jones Watson. By January 2025, Zendaya had sparked rumors of an engagement to Holland when she attended the Golden Globes wearing a large diamond ring on her left ring finger. Less than 24 hours later, a source confirmed the news to People. And just over a year after that, in March this year, Zendaya stepped out at the Oscars wearing what appeared to be a wedding band. Holland recently debuted his own wedding band on August 6th during a stroll with his wife and their two dogs in London, just 2 days after the sequel to their earlier wedding. They're so happy with how everything turned out. They got to have their private wedding and then this bigger celebration with everyone they love, says the Holland source. They really couldn't be happier. It's a really exciting time for both of them, and you can see that when you're around them. Box office power couple. Holland and Zendaya star in two of the summer's biggest blockbusters. Director Christopher Nolan's The Odyssey and Sony and Marvel's Spider-Man Brand New Day. The latter soared past $1 billion in its first 6 days to become the second fastest film to hit that milestone, bested only by 2019's Avengers Endgame. And it shows photos of the two of them from the movie. And that's about all we have time for. I hope you'll join me again next week or the following week. And that you'll keep enjoying People Magazine and my little bit about each state in our beautiful United States. Take care. And we'll join me again. Thanks for listening.
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2: Good evening. This evening, look for clear skies. Tonight, expect clear skies with a low near 81. Thursday, expect sunshine with a high near 86. Thursday night, expect clear skies with a low near 73. Friday, expect sunshine with a high near 85. Get your weather every hour right here on Mind's Eye Radio, your virtual news stand.
3: In Belleville and Granite City and Fairview Heights, it's sunny and 92 degrees.

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4: Good morning. This is Tom talking to you from the Shrine. This morning news, Dolly Parton's cancer battle revealed after country icon's death at 80. Dolly Parton has been battling cancer before her death at age 80. Her representative confirmed August 25th to the Tennessean, part of the USA Today network. The country musician icon died at Vanderbilt Ingram Cancer Center in Nashville after being hospitalized there August 21st. Parton's representatives described her illness as a brief battle with cancer, but did not disclose what type she had. In a statement, Parton's representatives reflected on her legacy while sharing more about her final days. Our beloved Dolly Parton spent her life and career bringing joy, laughter, hope, and integrity into everything she touched. Her unmatched generosity reached the lives of countless people whom she would never meet, yet she was always there to offer a helping hand. Whether it be the hundreds of millions of books donated through her invaluable imagination library, or funding research that helped create a life-saving vaccine used around the world, Dolly's unconditional love for all people was the guiding force for her lasting impact. After bravely facing a brief battle with cancer, Dolly departed her earthly life today at the Vanderbilt Ingram Cancer Center, surrounded by loved ones. The diagnosis has not been publicly known. Parton's death was announced August 25th by her nephew, Brian Seaver, on social media, who spoke on behalf of the Parton and Owens family. Seaver, the son of Parton's sister Cassie, had also served as his aunt's head of security for more than two decades. The cancer diagnosis provides new context to a series of health concerns that had caused Parton to pull back from some public appearances over the past year. In September 2025, Parton postponed a planned Las Vegas residency, saying she needed to undergo several medical procedures. The six concerts originally scheduled for December 2025 were moved to September 2026. Parton did not disclose the nature of those procedures at the time. Parton made what would become her final public appearance June 24th at the opening of Dolly Tennessean Travel Stop in Cornersville, Tennessee. Dolly Parton struggled with her health before her death. Parton had spoken about dealing with health challenges since 2025 when she was doing okay but had some problems to deal with and was undergoing a few treatments. In May, as she canceled all of her Las Vegas shows, she said she was responding really well to meds and treatments and improving every day, but wasn't performing yet. And I will always love you, singer. The I Will Always Love You singer then skipped the grand opening of a new ride at her Dollywood theme park on August 14th due to her health, instead of attending virtually with a video message. I've told you before, all my fans, that I've had a few little health issues, and sometimes I get a little dizzy and I get dehydrated. And I'm dehydrated, she said at the time. So my Nashville doctor has kind of clipped my wings, saying, you ain't traveling this week. So I guess your doctor tells you, you ain't traveling this week. You ain't traveling this week. Days before her death, Parton then told People in August 21st interview, I'm dealing with some health issues that I just didn't pay attention to when I was watching over Carl, referring to her late husband, Carl Dean, who died in March 2025 at age 82. Dolly Barton's best quotes to USA Today about her life, looks, and Jolene. Barton's nephew and former head of security, Brian Seaver, announced her death on behalf of her family in a video and shared her social media pages August 25th. This video announcement is something Dolly asked of me years ago before I fully absorbed it as a future reality, Seaver began. As her head of security for more than two decades, a role my father Larry held before me, I have imagined the heaviness of this moment, but haven't truly felt it until now. It is an honor that is mixed with absolute pride and great sadness, but sadness lies with us, not with Dolly. Dolly has lived in the light and is in the arms of Jesus, surely met by Carl, her parents, and countless others who have watched her and longed for her to meet them in heaven, he continued. Seaver went on to say, Dolly opened doors, not just for me, but for her entire family to reach the potential we didn't even know was possible. Dolly also opened doors for generations of singers, songwriters, musicians, and dreamers from every walk in life and across every continent. Now, in more news, Trump underwater in 47 states and D.C., new projection finds. Amid Donald Trump's record low approval ratings nationally, a new YouGov economist projection shows the president's net job approval is negative in all but three states. According to The Economist and YouGov, more people disapprove than approve of Trump's job performance in 47 out of 50 states and in the District of Columbia. The three states where the majority of respondents still approve of the president are Wyoming, plus 14%, Idaho, plus 9%, and West Virginia, plus 6%. The lowest net job approval rating for Trump was in D.C., minus 83%. The two states that disapprove of the president's job the most are Maryland and Vermont, both at 50%. The three are all historically Democratic strongholds that voted for former Vice President Kamala Harris in 2024. The White House did not immediately respond to U.S. Today's request for comment on Friday, August 21st. Trump's negative net approval in most states in the country comes as the president continues to see record low approval numbers in nationwide polling. In a new Reuters Ipsos poll released on August 17th, only one in three Americans said they approve of Trump's job performance, the lowest approval rating the president has seen in Reuters Ipsos tracking since his return to the White House in 2025. Trump's bad polling numbers come as an overwhelming majority of Americans said they were concerned that the war against Iran would continue for an extended period. In the August 17th poll, 80% of Americans, including 87% of Democrats and 71% of Republicans, believe the U.S. involvement with Iran would continue for an extended period of time. While individual polls vary, major polling averages continue to show Trump in negative territory overall. And now, why some men lose leg strength despite protein and exercise. My father spent his last years in assisted living. The muscle loss destroyed him. I refuse to follow that path. And by the end of this, you're going to be pissed because there are three things happening right now. One, your legs are giving you a countdown to a walking frame that you don't want. Two, the medical system is pushing you towards just accept it instead of fixing the real cause. And three, you've probably been doing the right things for years, and it's rarely explained what to do when your body stops responding the same way. So let me tell you what happened with my father, because his story is going to open your eyes to how messed up this really is. For 8 years, my father wasted away in front of us. For 8 years, I mean almost a full decade, my father wasted away right in front of us. It started with the stairs. He'd grip the railing with both hands and go down sideways one step at a time. My mom would stand behind him with her hand on his back like he was a toddler learning to walk. His doctor said it was just part of getting older, said he should stay active and eat more protein. So he did. He ate more protein, eggs every morning, chicken every night, even started drinking those chalky protein shakes my sister brought him from Costco. His legs got weaker. He started physical therapy twice a week, leg presses, resistance bands, balance drills, $180 a session. His physical therapist kept saying, "You need to build strength," like he wasn't trying. The weakness got so bad he fell in the kitchen, hit his hip on the counter. Another time, getting out of the shower, my mom found him on the bathroom floor, soaking wet, too weak to pull himself up. And you know what the doctors said when we told him he was getting worse? "That's normal for his age. He needs to keep doing his exercises. We can refer him to a different physical therapist." So they switched his PT program. The exercises changed. Great, right? Wrong. Now he ached for days every session, could barely walk the day after therapy, and his legs were still getting weaker, not stronger, weaker. He'd sleep 10 hours a night and still wake up exhausted, couldn't stand at his grandson's baseball game. Lost interest in the things he used to love, just existing, sitting in his chair, going through the motions. My mom said it was like watching the man she married slowly disappear. And here's the part that made me sick to my stomach years later when I figured this out. They had him doing the same thing for 8 years. 8 years of protein that wasn't working. 8 years of exercises that made him worse. 8 years of doctor appointments where they'd adjust the program or switch the therapist, but never once, not one time, did anyone say, "Hey, maybe we should look at why his muscles aren't responding instead of just telling him to eat more protein and exercise." And then one morning, my mom called me. Her voice was shaking. "Something's wrong with your father. He can't get up. I'm calling an ambulance." That was the turning point. 6 weeks later, he was in assisted living. The man who built our back deck with his bare hands, the man who carried me on his shoulder at football games, the man who taught me to change a tire in the rain, sitting in a facility with an activities calendar and nurses checking on him twice a day. My sister and I would visit on Sundays, stay for an hour, make small talk, leave feeling gutted. Those 14 months were all the time we had left. I will never forgive myself for not knowing then what I know now. 3 years ago, it started happening to me. So fast forward to 3 years. I'm 68 years old. I get out of bed one morning. My legs feel heavy, stiff, unreliable. I walk to the bathroom, and halfway there, I realize I'm reaching for the wall, and I stop dead because I've seen this before. Over the next few months, it gets worse. My legs start shaking after short walks. I can't stand for more than 20 minutes without needing to sit. I can't carry the groceries from the car anymore. My grip is so weak, I can barely open a jar of pickles. One morning, I'm coming downstairs for breakfast. I miss the bottom step, slam into the wall, land flat on my back, gasping. That night, I hear my wife on the phone with our daughter. "I'm worried about your father. He's not safe on those stairs anymore." I felt my chest tighten because I knew exactly what comes next. I'd watched my father go through this, the weakness, the falls, the slow, humiliating slide from independent man to someone people make decisions for, the grab bars, the community, the nurses. And I made a decision right there. I am not ending up in assisted living. I'm not following my father's path. There has to be another way. I did everything they told me. It didn't work. So I did what they told me to do, right? I doubled down on protein, eggs every morning, chicken breast at lunch, protein shake after dinner, more protein than I'd eaten my entire life. I went to physical therapy twice a week, leg presses, resistance bands, balance exercises. I started walking every morning, 30 minutes, rain or shine. 3 months later, my legs were shakier than ever. I ached for days after PT session, and I was still gripping the railing with both hands going down the stairs. Barely any difference. My physical therapist says, Things take time. You need to be patient. Keep doing the exercises. I looked at her and I felt rage building in my chest because I'd done everything she told me to do, everything the medical establishment says you're supposed to do, and it wasn't enough. And now the only answer they have is the exact same advice that failed my father for 8 years. So at this point, I'm furious, and I start asking questions that nobody wants to ask. Why are doctors so quick to tell you eat more protein and exercise when it clearly doesn't work for men over 60? Why do they act like muscle loss is just something you accept instead of something you can actually fix? And why does nobody ever talk about what actually is happening inside your muscles that's causing them to shut down? I told my physical therapist I wanted to try something different. She wasn't happy about it. Gave me this whole speech about the risk of deconditioning and consistency is the key. But I stood my ground. Down the rabbit hole, and what I found stopped me cold. And so I went down the rabbit hole. I mean deep rabbit hole. I started researching everything about muscle loss after 60. What causes it, why some men respond to protein and exercise and others don't. What actually controls muscle growth in the body at a cellular level. And every mainstream medical site was giving me the same answers. Eat more protein, do resistance training, stay active. That's all you can do. So I kept digging. Reading clinical studies, research papers, talking to people online, in online forums who'd managed to rebuild their strength after 60. And I found out there's actual research on this, real clinical trials. That's when I came across the work of a doctor named Chad Walding, senior nutrition researcher and formulator, Florida-based TEDx speaker, men's performance specialist with over 25 years of working with everyone from retired Olympic athletes to Fortune 500 CEOs to regular guys like me. And what I read in his research stopped me cold because Dr. Walding had been watching the exact same nightmare I'd watched my father live through for 25 years. I see it all the time. A guy comes in at 65 complaining he can't open jars anymore. Within 12 months, he's fallen in the shower. 6 months after that, caring relatives are touring nursing homes. A year on, he's a guy Dr. Walding sees on his hospital grounds, sitting in a fluorescent-lit day room, eating soft food on a plastic tray, waiting for someone to remember to wheel him down to bingo. I read that paragraph 3 times because that was my father. That was his exact arc. And Dr. Walding had been watching it happen to hundreds of men in his practice, strong, independent guys who were doing everything right, walking, lifting, eating protein, and watching their strength bleed out of them anyway, just like my dad, just like me. For years, he couldn't explain it either. He attended every conference, spoke to muscle loss experts across the country, tried every nutritional intervention in the literature on his patients. Nothing moved the needle. So he went deeper, started collaborating with muscle physiology labs, running protein synthesis experiments, spent his nights buried in cellular biology research, determined to figure out what was actually breaking inside men's bodies. And eventually, the mechanism came into focus. What was draining my father's vitality and now silently affecting me was something called anabolic resistance. After 60, your muscles stop responding to protein. You know what's insane? We're told our whole lives that proteins build muscle. Eat protein, do exercise, muscles grow. Simple. But nobody, and I mean nobody, ever told us that after 60, your muscles develop a resistance to protein. They literally stop responding to the growth signal. Here's what's happening. When you're young, every time you eat protein, your body sends a signal to your muscle cells that says build, grow, repair. That signal is called muscle protein synthesis, MPS for short. It's what turns the steak on your plate into the muscle on your body. But after 50, something breaks. Your body still produces the signal. You still eat the protein. The steak still goes in, but the signal no longer reaches your muscle cells the way it used to. your muscles become resistant to it. One peer-reviewed study found that older men need roughly twice the protein dose to trigger the same muscle-building response as men in their 30s. Another found that in some men over 60, the response had dropped to as little as 16% of what it was in their youth. Let me put that in plain English. You could be eating chicken every night, drinking whey protein after the gym, doing everything the nutrition magazines tell you to do, and 84% of the muscle-building signal is being wasted, hitting the cells and bouncing off. That's why my father did everything they told him for 8 years, just kept getting weaker. That's why the careful, disciplined ones end up in their day room and the ones who gave up. It's not the exercise. It's not the protein. It's the signal. And without fixing the signal, no amount of training or eating will ever bring back the muscle you've lost. I sat at my kitchen table the night I figured this out and felt sick, because if I'd known this 8 years ago, if this information had been widely understood back then, my father wouldn't have spent his final years in that facility. He'd still be here. Why more protein and exercise isn't enough after 50? Because anabolic resistance isn't something most people ever have explained in English. In a normal appointment, you usually get broad advice that helps a lot of people. Move more, eat more protein, lift when you can. But when your muscle-building response slows down with age, the missing piece is the signal, not just the workouts. The two compounds that break through anabolic resistance. Okay, so here's what I learned. Once Dr. Walding had identified anabolic resistance as the mechanism, he set out to find compounds that could break through it, compounds that amplified the signals at the cellular level, compounds that forced the muscle cells to listen again. He started testing. Most failed, but two kept showing up the research again and again with peer-reviewed clinical backing behind them. Number one, leucine, a specific amino acid that triggers MPS at the motor pathway. The motor pathway is the master switch for building muscle. Leucine is the only amino acid that flips it on. The research from the University of Illinois shows that consuming L-leucine can actually boost motor and stimulate muscle growth. Second, L-carnitine. L-carnitine is another vital amino acid for good muscle strength after 50. It supports lean muscle mass and stamina by boosting mitochondrial function. Mitochondria are the power plants of our cells, and muscle cells in particular need a ton of mitochondrial energy to keep you strong. In 2016 study, seniors who took a little L-carnitine each day for just 10 weeks improved their strength and endurance, restored their energy and stamina back to normal levels, boosted their mobility, fitness, and speed, increased their lung power. And other research shows that L-carnitine may even help reduce muscle soreness after exercise. Beyond that, it's been scientifically shown to support healthy blood pressure, brain function, memory, cholesterol, blood, sugar, mood, fat burning, and so much more. By fueling our mitochondria, L-carnitine energizes the entire body to work more like it did when it was younger. I read that number three times because the difference between my father at 60 and my father at 80, that's the difference between standing at your grandson's game watching it from a wheelchair. That's the difference between being a man and being managed. A complete reset in just 10 weeks for the exact cellular energy system that slows down after 50. So Dr. Walding set out to build a formula around them, and it wasn't easy. Today, the supplement industry is flooded with cheap, poorly made products made in unsafe labs around the world. He scours the globe for his finest ingredients. He had to go directly to the manufacturers to source pharmaceutical-grade ingredients at the exact clinical doses used in the study and make right here in the U.S. at a facility certified in good manufacturing practices. He called the formula Native Creatine. Manufactured by Native Path, he combined them into a single scoop of powder, one glass of water a day, pre-workout, post-workout, or alongside any meal. 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He'd worked with the muscle physiology labs, and he'd already built the exact thing I was looking for. And the company offers IronClan 365-day back money. 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If you don't absolutely love neocreatine for any reason at all, within a full year, just reach out, and they'll refund every single penny. No question asked. That's how confident I am. So I ordered it. It will work for you. Try it. And now some news from the Wall Street Journal. Meta reaches $18 billion settlement with 48 states over child safety claims. Meta Platforms agreed to an $18 billion settlement with 48 state attorneys general, bringing an end to a massive federal trial over social media's harm to teenagers and ushering in a new era of tech companies having legal responsibility for their platforms. As part of the settlement agreement, Meta will also make sweeping changes to its services, Facebook and Instagram, including implementing a default two-hour time limit on its app for users under 18. The settlement will be distributed to the signing states in annual installments over a 10-year period based on their population. It includes 48 states and four U.S. jurisdictions, the District of Columbia, Puerto Rico, American Samoa, and Northern Mariana Islands. New Mexico, which sued Meta in a similar trial this spring and won, and Florida aren't currently part of the settlement. Meta's stock opened up more than 2% Wednesday. Other agreed platform changes include launching night mode, a default block on its apps between midnight and 6 a.m., and a school mode, disabling push notifications during school hours of 8 a.m. to 3 p.m. for underage users. The settings can only be changed with parental permission. What we have now for the first time is alignment between one of the major social media platforms and regulators from all over the country about how to deal with this issue, Meta's legal chief C.J. Mahoney said in an interview. The settlement, which needs to be approved by a federal judge, halts a trial that was ongoing as recently as Tuesday. That case, brought by the state attorneys general of California, Kentucky, New Jersey, and Colorado, alleged that Meta violated their state's consumer protection laws and also the Federal Children's Online Privacy Protection Act of 1998, commonly known as COPPA, by knowingly making its platform addictive and going after young users. The trial, which was taking place in Oakland, California, was in the second week of Adam Mosseri, the head of Instagram, had begun testifying Tuesday. Meta chief executive Mark Zuckerberg had also been expected to testify. The AGs in that case had asked for roughly $200 billion in damages, more than 200 times the amount that Meta was recently ordered to pay after losing a similar child safety trial in New Mexico. In that case, brought by New Mexico's Attorney General, Meta was ordered to pay $375 million in civil penalties, create a $567 million abatement fund to rectify harms towards New Mexico youth, and make changes to its apps similar to those in the settlement, including limiting when it can send push notifications to users under 18. The company is still facing thousands of lawsuits that have been filed by school districts and individual plaintiffs alleging social media harms. The suits are aimed at holding it accountable for the design of its products, Instagram and Facebook, via a novel legal products liability agreement. Previous plaintiffs have tried to sue Meta over the content that is shown on its apps, but courts have found the company broadly immune under federal law to liability for user-generated material. So far, Meta has lost two major cases this year, the one in New Mexico and another in Los Angeles, brought by a 20-year-old woman. It settled one case with a Kentucky school district and another case brought by Tennessee's state attorney general had previously been playing out in state court before the AGs reached a settlement Wednesday. In the Los Angeles trial, Meta and Google's YouTube were jointly ordered to pay the plaintiff $6 million. Two individual plaintiffs recently dropped their cases before they reached trial without receiving financial settlements from Meta. Now, the Canadian bad cop on the front lines of the U.S. trade war. Ontario's leader has urged Prime Minister Mark Carney to take a hard line with Washington and hurled insult at President Trump. After trade talks collapsed and U.S. imposed new tariffs on Canada last weekend, the Ontario Premier urged his country to take a hard line with the U.S. President Trump, he said, was a dictator, a loser, the king of bankruptcies, and could kiss my ass. How angry was he on a scale of 100? 110, he told the Wall Street Journal. It was classic Ford, pugilistic, blunt, and critics say a bit reckless. A day later on Tuesday, Ford adopted a more conciliatory tone after Trump mocked him on social media as the less charismatic, intelligent, and overall unimpressive brother of the late, great Rob Ford. Trump also threatened to rename Lake Ontario as Lake America. Things got a little heated, got a little personal yesterday between the president and myself. Ford said on CNN, edit, that he wants to make a deal. Ford, one of Canada's longest-serving premiers, has again injected his own personal brand of political volatility into the U.S.-Canada trade fight. With a mix of bravado and bluster, he seems able to get under the skin of Trump and his closest aides like few other provincial leaders. His unpredictability complicates Prime Minister Mark Carney's negotiating stance, but he also provides a useful foil, a kind of bad cop for which Carney can offer his more measured good cop approach. You cannot imagine Mark Carney saying to Donald Trump, kiss my ass, said Daniel Beelan, director of the McGill Institute for the Study of Canada. It's unimaginable, but Ford can say it, and I think many people in Canada like this, but others are concerned this might be going too far. Though Ford climbed down from his insults against Trump, he has shown that, like the president, he's willing to take a political fight up to the edge of what is acceptable. I don't think the administration is quite as used to being directly criticized or hit like Doug Ford has done, said Eric Miller, president of consulting firm Rideau Potomac Strategy Group and a former Canadian government official. A senior White House official said Tuesday that the president posted about Ford on Social Truth because he was annoyed with the Ontario politician taking pot shots at him in television interviews. Canada premiers don't have a formal role in trade negotiations, but they do have influence, and Ford has a lot of skin in the game. Ontario is Canada's most populous province and the heart of its manufacturing industry. It has been among the hardest hit by U.S. levies of 50% on steel and 25% on autos. Hundreds of thousands of jobs are on the line. Ford has often played a disruptive role in the tumultuous 19 months since Trump took office. Shortly after Trump's election in 2024, Ford suggested the U.S. and Canada negotiate a trade deal without Mexico, citing concerns about Chinese firms using Mexico as a backdoor to the U.S. market. The suggestion set off a political fissure between Canada and Mexico that Carney later worked to repair. Last year, after Trump imposed tariffs on Canada, Ford announced a 25% export tax on the electricity Ontario sends to 1.5 million homes in New York, Michigan, and Minnesota. He relented after a dizzying day in which Trump threatened to double tariffs on Canadian metals. Last fall, Ford's government paid for a World Series ad on U.S. networks featuring a radio address by Ronald Reagan criticizing tariffs as measures that hurt every American worker and consumer in the long run. Trump canceled trade talks with Canada. Ford later suspended the ad campaign, and Carney apologized to Trump. Ford has backed Canada's provincial bans on U.S. alcohol in government-run liquor stores imposed after Trump levied tariffs on Canada. The bans, adopted by 8 of Canada's 10 provinces, have been an irritant for the Trump administration. Ford was uncharacteristically quiet in public after the Canadian government last week briefed the country's premier on the broad outlines of a trade deal with the U.S. But in private, he said he was working the phones, talking to auto executives and parts manufacturers. Ford concluded it was a terrible deal, he said, and told the prime minister so, including on Friday night when Carney walked away from the deal. Ford said he told him he wouldn't lift the province ban on U.S. alcohol, a demand of U.S. negotiators. I can't go to DeFosco and look steelworkers in the eye, knowing that if we took this deal, he wouldn't have a job in a couple of years, he said, referring to the agricultural minister, DeFosco plant in Hamilton, Ontario. Ford has denied that Carney has asked him to tone down his rhetoric, which the prime minister's office didn't dispute. We all know that Premier Ford is a very colorful person, Industry Minister Melanie Jolly said Tuesday. Ford swept to power in Ontario in 2018. He called a snap election early 2025 and won his third straight majority government by tapping into anger in Ontario over Trump's tariffs and 51st state threats. He often donned a navy blue Canada is not for sale cap on the campaign trail. As Ford has sought to cast himself as a folksy man of the people, he has been known to freely give out his phone number. Last March, in the early days of the trade dispute, he urged people to stop texting him in the middle of the night because the buzzing was keeping him up. He said he would return his 4,000-plus messages, which were coming in by the hundreds. Since the election, his approval ratings have fallen, mostly because of a controversy over his government's decision to buy a $20 million private jet, which he has since given up. A survey from the Angus Reid Institute in June found that he had the worst approval rating in Canada of a Canada premier at 21%. It was also the lowest during his tenure as premier. When Ford wraps himself in the Captain Canada cloak, he does tend to see his approval numbers track back up because he has been at times the politician who can say the quiet part out loud or can say what people are thinking, but what federal government officials aren't able, said Sachi Curry, president of the Angus Reid Institute, a public research foundation. In some ways, Ford is an unlikely person to lead the anti-Trump resistance in Canada. During last year's provincial election campaign, he was caught on a hot mic telling firefighters that he was happy Trump won the 2024 election. But that was before the guy pulled out the knife, he said, making a stabbing motion in his stomach. And now, how will the new Canadian tariffs affect the U.S. economy? Levies to take aim at big industries like aluminum and steel, in addition to smaller ones located in states with closely watched midterms elections. Canada on Tuesday announced tariffs on roughly $20 billion of U.S. goods days after the U.S. escalated trade tension by enacting new levies on $20 billion of Canadian goods. The acrimony follows the collapse of trade talks between the two nations, which have a nearly $900 billion a year trading relationship. Canada's new tariffs are set to take effect September 8th. Trade experts and economists said Canada's levies would exert pressure on Republican candidates running in key races in the U.S. midterm elections. Here's what they say about how the tariffs can affect the U.S. economy more broadly. Canada said its plans to impose tariffs on 15 to 50% on about $20 billion of U.S. import. That equals roughly 7% of Canada's imports from the U.S. The levies are a dollar-for-dollar response to the U.S. decision to impose 50% tariffs on $20 billion of Canadian goods effective August 22nd, Canada said. Canada said levies of 50% will affect steel and aluminum products that were previously subject to a 25% tariff, along with future furniture, clothing, and clothing. Goods facing 25% tariffs include appliances, dairy products, and seafood. Which industry instead

Republican Party, that there's a systemic cost to doing this sort of thing. Cheese and other dairy items Canada is targeting are produced in Wisconsin, New England, and other states. Other targeted goods include motorcycles, farm equipment, and appliances. Milwaukee-based Harley-Davidson sold 6,400 motorcycles in Canada last year, about 5% of its worldwide total. John Deere and other manufacturers produce farming equipment throughout the Midwest, including in Illinois, Iowa, and Wisconsin. Appliance production is concentrated in Ohio and Kentucky. How would the Canadian tariffs affect U.S. steel and aluminum producers? U.S. exported about 8% of its total steel production in 2025, with a little over a third of those exports going to Canada. Those exports to Canada have fallen from higher levels during the Biden administration, possibly due to Canada's existing tariffs on U.S. steel, and possibly because steel prices in the U.S. are very high, giving producers less reason to export, Gesser said. The U.S. is a relatively minor aluminum producer and exporter these days. Total production by aluminum smelters in the U.S. last year was 660,000 metric tons, compared with 3.3 million metric tons in Canada and 45 million metric tons in China, according to the U.S. Geological Survey. Canada is a much larger supplier of aluminum to the U.S. than vice versa. Where did Canada trade relationships stand before this latest tension? President Trump began his second administration with a volley of tariffs against Canada, saying they were punishment for illicit fentanyl entering the U.S. Those were later struck down by the Supreme Court. He also imposed separate levies on imports such as steel, aluminum, lumber, and autos that still stand. Canada last year issued retaliatory tariffs on American-made autos and metal products, and some Canadian provinces have banned U.S. alcohol sales. In July, the U.S. declined to renew the U.S.-Mexico-Canada Free Trade Agreement in its current form, launching an annual review process in the latest round of friction. Could the latest tension escalate or cool off? The Canadian measures don't take effect until September 8th, and an even more punishing tariff response that Trump threatened on Monday, imposing 50% tariffs on automobiles and parts from Canada, wouldn't take effect until January. So there is time for both sides to gauge what the costs are and maybe find alternative solutions, said Jeff Schott, a trade expert at the Peterson Institute for International Economics. Rhetoric on both sides has grown increasingly heated, however. Last spring, I warned that America is trying to break us so they can own us, and I promise that will never, ever happen, Canadian Prime Minister Mark Carney said on Saturday. We are keeping that promise. Canada is becoming stronger and less dependent on America. One legal avenue for the U.S. to justify escalation, the clause Trump had used to impose his August 22nd tariffs on Canada, Section 338 of the Trade Act of 1930, allows the U.S. to ban goods from countries that retaliate against such tariffs, according to Barry Appleton, the director for the Center for International Law at New York School. Total production by aluminum smelters in the U.S. last year was 660,000 metric tons, compared with 3.3 million in Canada, 45 million tons in China. A previous article, this version, incorrectly said it was 660 million metric tons in the U.S., compared with 3,300 in Canada and 45,000 in China. This correction occurred August 25th. The U.S. State Department pauses immigrant visa applications. It couldn't be immediately determined how long the pause will last as officers receive training and guidance for vetting applications.
The Trump administration has paused processing of immigrant visas, which allow recipients to move permanently to the

0: U.S. to train visa officers on new guidance ensuring that applicants have enough financial means to support themselves after they arrive. Immigrant visa applicants with interviews scheduled at U.S. embassies and consulates have been notified by email that their appointments are being postponed. Applicants for immigration visa most commonly include spouses, parents, and siblings of U.S. parents, as well as people sponsored by U.S.-based employers such as foreign nurses to work at underserved hospitals. Foreigners on immigrant visas are granted green cards upon arrival. The pause shouldn't affect application for non-immigrant visas, which include visas for tourists, students, and foreign workers. It couldn't be immediately determined how long the processing pause is intended to last. In January, the State Department paused processing of most immigrant visas for 75 countries, mostly in Africa, Asia, and Latin America, giving similar reasons as the current pause. Though the department described that pause as temporary, it lasted nearly 8 months until a federal judge in New York ruled it unlawful earlier this month, saying it discriminated on the basis of nationality. Since early this year, the State Department has been working on updating guidance and training relating to public charge to ensure all consular officers are fully equipped to evaluate every visa applicant comprehensively and consistently, a State Department spokesman said. The Trump administration is protecting the American people by upholding the highest standards of screening and vetting visa applicants. Melissa Chavin, a London-based U.S. immigration lawyer, said she expects the pause to be temporary. I don't think they'll leave this indefinitely, especially for wealthier developed countries, she said. Applicants from developing countries might find it harder to progress under the new guidance, she added. The move is the latest in the administration efforts to restrict immigration to the U.S. by foreigners of limited financial means. Under its public charge policy, visa officers have been directed to weigh applicants' net worth as well as factors such as their level of education, English proficiency, and whether they had a disability. These steps are taken to ensure immigrants wouldn't require public benefits after they move to the U.S., although immigrants typically aren't eligible for most benefits until they either become U.S. citizens or hold a green card for more than 5 years. Earlier this month, the State Department also announced a pilot program to require immigrant visa applicants from the Dominican Republic to post a bond up to $250,000 to prove they wouldn't become reliant on public assistance. That bond wouldn't be paid back until the applicant becomes a U.S. citizen. Officials intend to expand the program to other countries. Earlier this week, the administrator was planning what could be the largest mass visa revocation in U.S. history, targeting as many as 200,000 foreigners who entered the country on tourist visa before applying for asylum. The State Department has already revoked more than 175,000 visas from foreigners it said had committed crimes, violated the terms of their visas, or engaged in conduct that posed a threat to the U.S. And now the Morning Risk Report. Bessent launches Operation Economic Outcast to isolate and squeeze Iran. Good morning. Treasury Secretary Scott Bessent said the U.S. is launching a new campaign to isolate the Iranian regime, warning that countries and companies that do business with Tehran will face the wrath of the Trump administration. Economic Outcast, as part of the new effort, which he called Operation Economic Outcast, Bessent said his department has mapped every node, every facilitator, and every network that Iran has used to smuggle oil and evade sanctions. He said the U.S. was sanctioning more than 60 entities, individuals, and vessels across the world that enable the regime to procure nuclear and missile technology, earn revenue from oil, and carry out cyber operations. There's no timeline. Bessent didn't outline any specific steps the U.S. would take against individual countries, including China, a major buyer of Iran's oil. He said the U.S. privately defined timelines for countries to comply, but then told reporters, I'm not going to set timelines, but we do not have infinite patience here. At a deep dive, Risk Journal dove into a plan and some early feedback, including from Beijing, which said secondary sanctions won't work. And finally, this morning, there are four takeaways from Abdul El-Sayed's wild Fox News interview. Abdul El-Sayed, the Michigan Democrat running for the U.S. Senate, has been a frequent target of criticism by Republicans. Even some independents in Michigan are nervous about his uber-progressive platform. He will need to win over more than just the far left to score a victory in November. He barely won his primary. So Monday night, he went on Fox News and sat for a lengthy interview with Jesse Waters. It started out cordial. El-Sayed seemed to know it might get feisty, but he offered an olive branch to begin, saying he and Waters had some things in common. We both played football and lacrosse. We both love America. We both love freedom. And I'm looking forward to that conversation. Then they sparred. Waters asked El-Sayed about his proposal to abolish U.S. Immigration and Customs Enforcement. El-Sayed started talking about the country's 250th anniversary and getting rid of tyranny and how ICE had killed people. He sounded a bit like a politician, and Waters cut him off. Yeah, but that's a dodge, Abdul. El-Sayed didn't lose his cool, kept trying to redirect. You cut me off, Jesse. You said you were going to have a good conversation. I'd like to do that. It got personal. They were talking about transgender surgery, and it became intense. Waters kept pressing, saying, so you think it's okay for a parent to slash his kid's diggling off? El-Sayed responded, are you circumcised? Waters said, yeah, but that's a personal question, doctor. El-Sayed was trying to make the point that a lot of personal medical decisions are made between families and doctors. Waters said, that circumcision is different than castration. Sharia law. Waters pressed El-Sayed, a Muslim, on whether he supported pushing Sharia law on American. Nobody is trying to push Sharia law on anybody else, El-Sayed said. I would never want somebody to push their faith on me, and I would never want to push my faith on someone else. And that's the news for today. Thanks for listening. Have a good week. Bye-bye.
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2: Good evening. This evening, look for clear skies. Tonight, expect clear skies with a low near 81. Thursday, expect sunshine with a high near 86. Thursday night, expect clear skies with a low near 73. Friday, expect sunshine with a high near 85. Get your weather every hour right here on Mind's Eye Radio, your virtual news stand.
3: In Belleville and Fairview Heights, it's clear and 78 degrees. In O'Fallon, it's clear and 72 degrees.
4: 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The 2026 season of St. Louis Cardinals baseball is underway at Busch Stadium in St. Louis. 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On Saturday, August 29th, the Pittsburgh Pirates come to town. Game time is at 1:15 p.m. And on Sunday, September 20th, it's our last audio-described game of the season as the Cardinals host the Washington Nationals. Game time is at 1:15 p.m. For the full list of events and links to purchase tickets, visit our calendar at bit.ly/upcoming-ad-events.
5: Today on A Moment of Science, it's time for another round of Baby Skills, that fun and wacky guessing game that shows your baby is up to more than crying and napping. And today's question is, what can six-month-olds do better than nine-month-olds? Don, care to take a stab at it?
6: Well, I don't really know, Yael. I thought nine-month-olds would be better at just about everything.
5: Sorry, Don. It turns out that six-month-olds are better than nine-month-olds at recognizing certain faces. In a recent study, scientists observed that six-month-olds are equally good at distinguishing between non-human faces as they are at distinguishing between human faces.
6: By non-human, do you mean animal faces?
5: Exactly. Six-month-olds apparently have no trouble telling apart animal faces, but then they lose that ability by the time they turn 9 months old. In contrast, as they get older, they just get better at distinguishing between human faces.
6: I guess that makes sense. After all, even babies know which side their bread is buttered on.
5: That's right. It doesn't take babies long to learn that it's more important to pay attention to human faces than to animal faces. Scientists call this phenomenon cognitive narrowing. The more human faces babies look at, the better they get at noticing individual features. At the same time, as they grow older and their knowledge becomes more specialized, babies lose the ability to recognize animal faces because they don't see nearly as many. And as you might expect, when scientists tested this on monkeys, the opposite was true.
6: The monkey babies got better at recognizing monkey faces?
5: Exactly.
6: This moment of science came from Indiana University with underwriting from the Office of the Chancellor and Textilery Weavers of Bloomington, Indiana, creating hand-woven throws, pillows, and accessories for America's home since 1979.
5: Today's program was prepared by Deneet Brown with help from Linda Smith in psychology. I'm Yael Cassander.
6: And I'm Don Glass.
7: The coastal countries of Europe have national policies that address the various ways they use the ocean, but the European Union itself has no oceans policy. So a small task force is traveling the world, trawling for ideas to put into an integrated plan, an oceans policy for Europe, today on Our Ocean World. John Richardson heads up the task force charged with developing an oceans policy for the European Union.
8: It has a policy for shipping, it has a policy for the marine environment, it has a policy for renewable energy on the oceans, but it doesn't have an integrated policy, and that's what we're interested in.
7: Richardson believes that having separate policy areas creates a lot of negative interference.
8: So we're looking at these interactions between policies with the idea that by taking a holistic view, we can make each of the individual policies work better to generate more sustainable economic development in Europe.
7: To that end, the task force is searching the world for emerging best practices and drawing lessons from countries where a more integrated approach to ocean management has fostered improved cooperation among all the agencies involved.
8: It's one ocean, it's common property, and we need to work together, preserving it for the future economic benefit of mankind.
7: I'm Marilyn Cooley. Our Ocean World is made possible in part through a grant from the National Oceanic and Atmospheric Administration, NOAA. 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
5: Hello, and welcome to this edition of Mind's Eye. 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
6: Workers sue St. Louis County to get paid for cars damaged 3 years ago. St. Louis County is the target of a lawsuit accusing it and a contractor of painting with too broad of a brush. Two county employees, Lauren Nauman and Audra Parker, filed the lawsuit in St. Louis County Circuit Court last month. The suit alleges that in June 2023, a county-hired contractor got paint on their personal vehicles while they worked at the county police's Emergency Operations Center in Baldwin. Parker has appeared before the St. Louis County Police Board and also has told Police Chief Juan Cox about the three-year and so far unsuccessful effort to get reimbursed for damages. In an email exchange with Parker, Cox apologized and called the reimbursement delay beyond ridiculous. The July 9th suit names the contractor Revive Homes RRC and the Office of County Executive Sam Page as defendants. Three separate telephone numbers found for the company were either no longer in service or would not accept messages. The address given in the lawsuit for the business is 4818 Washington Boulevard in St. Louis, but an attendant at the office complex said Revive Homes only maintains a mailbox there. St. Louis County records show that it entered into a two-year contract with Revive Homes in August 2022, agreeing to pay $191,000 for on-call construction services for the Public Works Department. Elizabeth Eisel, a spokesperson for Page, did not respond to calls seeking a comment. Suit claims that Nauman and Parker parked their vehicles in an area specified by Revive Homes personnel, who said the area was safe from paint exposure. Revive Homes workers, however, did not set up any physical barriers to protect the cars as they painted a fence and some of the paint fell onto the vehicles, the suit claims. The suit also says Revive Homes' lack of insurance has prevented the plaintiffs from being reimbursed for the damage to their vehicles. In the 2022 contract, Revive Homes provided proof of insurance when it submitted its bid for the on-call work contract, county records indicate. The suit contains three counts, property damage, negligence, and negligent supervision. It seeks up to $25,000 on each count for both defendants. The case is before Judge Brian May. No hearing date has been set. St. Louis Public Schools' revised consolidation proposal would close fewer buildings. A revised proposal to consolidate St. Louis Public Schools would reduce the number of building closures and try to reverse enrollment decline with new academic choices. The new proposal presented Tuesday at an SLPS board meeting calls for the closure of 11 elementary schools: Ames, Ashland, Carver, Columbia, Hamilton, Henry, Hickey, Merrimack, Monroe, Shenandoah, and Walbridge, one middle school, Louverture, and two high schools, McKinley and Clyde C. Miller. Seven elementary schools slated for closure under previous proposals would remain open: Adams, Bryan, Hill, Humble, Jefferson, Laclede, Lyon, and Peabody. We added about six schools back to the list, and we have a large city and want to make sure we are servicing our students, Superintendent Myra Berry said at the meeting. Berry in late June released three options to downsize SLPS's portfolio of 62 schools in response to declining enrollment and rising operation costs. The changes are expected to go into effect by the fall of 2027. After several community meetings, district leaders narrowed the options down to the one updated proposal named the A-plus portfolio model. Under the proposal, the district would create one preschool through eighth grade school at Seigel Elementary, while keeping most remaining elementary, middle, and high schools with traditional grade levels. Most magnet schools would drop their themes and convert to traditional neighborhood schools, except for gifted and arts-focused schools. The revised proposal would expose students to potential career paths starting at the elementary level and create college and career academies at the high school level with themes including entrepreneurship, science, business, and global studies. Berry said the proposal would save $23.6 million annually through staff reductions and transportation cuts. That figure does not account for the costs associated with closing schools and maintaining vacant buildings. The district's budget includes a $41 million operating deficit this year. The proposal also outlines an ambitious construction plan for SLPS through 2050, which calls for building 11 new schools and renovating 21 existing schools through $2.25 billion in bonds that would need the approval of city voters. The proposal comes as the state auditor is expected this week to release part two of an investigation of SLPS focusing on operations. In part one, released a year ago, SLPS earned a poor financial rating for unchecked deficit spending that Missouri Auditor Scott Fitzpatrick says puts the district on a path to bankruptcy by 2030. Boeing gets contract for F-15 fighter jets in St. Louis. The Boeing company won a new contract this week from U.S. Air Force to support F-15 production in St. Louis. The contract, announced Monday, is valued at up to $131 billion and will support the F-15 Eagle Crest program, which oversees the F-15 fighter aircraft fleet. The contract covers aircraft production, systems integration, upgrades, and sustainment, including new facilities aimed at keeping F-15 aircraft mission ready for the U.S. Air Force, Air National Guard, and other Defense Department customers. Japan, Israel, Saudi Arabia, South Korea, Singapore, Indonesia, and Poland could also see new F-15 aircraft under the contract, the Defense Department said. The work will be performed in the St. Louis area. It is expected to be completed by August 2037, the department said on its website. A Boeing spokesman declined to comment on the award. County Executive Sam Page said the county was pleased the work was coming to St. Louis. The work of Boeing is good for our community because there's a lot of people who work at Boeing, and Boeing is a large employer. So we're happy to see Boeing's success, Page told reporters Tuesday. It's a sign of the times in the world, he added. We're at war, and it doesn't look like there's any end in sight. The ordering period runs through August 24, 2031, with an option to extend it through August 24, 2036. The announcement follows a big win for Boeing last year when the company was selected to build the Air Force's next-generation fighter, the F-47, to replace the F-22. Boeing officials announced in July 2023 that the company would build an advanced manufacturing site in North St. Louis County, part of the company's $1.8 billion expansion project at its complex at St. Louis Lambert International Airport. That expansion project, including a 1.1 million-square-foot facility visible from Interstate 170, is expected to play a key part in F-47 production. In addition to the F-47, Boeing is now in competition with Northrop Grumman to build the Navy's next-generation fighter jet, the F-A-XX. A long-awaited announcement on an engineering and manufacturing development contract for that program could come before the end of the month. The new F-47 and F-A-XX aircraft won't be ready until well into the next decade, Air and Space Forces magazine reported in March, citing comments from U.S. Representative Rob Whitman of Virginia, the chair of the House Armed Services Committee's Tactical Air and Land Forces Subcommittee. In Boeing's second quarter earnings call in July, Boeing CEO Kelly Ortberg said the defense business is seeing higher demand for missiles and munitions. In its earnings report, Boeing said its Defense, Space, and Security division has an $85 billion product backlog, with about a quarter of the backlog attributed to foreign customers. Boeing moved its Defense, Space, and Security division to St. Louis earlier this year. The division reported a 13% jump in revenue in the most recent earnings report to $7.5 billion from $6.6 billion in the second quarter of last year. League can't register voters in St. Louis federal courthouse, court says. The League of Women Voters says it is once again barred from registering new U.S. citizens to vote in the federal courthouse here. The local chapter's leader said in an email to members that an order from the U.S. District Court for the Eastern District of Missouri immediately ended voter registration activities by third-party non-governmental entities in the courthouse. The League of Women Voters had a long-standing practice of registering new citizens to vote at the courthouse following naturalization ceremonies there. Our nonpartisan voter registration at naturalization ceremonies has been a mainstay of our volunteer activities since we were first invited to do so by U.S. District Judge Roy Winfield Harper in 1965, League leaders said in an email to members on Monday. Late Monday, chapter co-president Julie Gabb said that League was still trying to work out the issue with the court. She declined to provide a copy of the order. Chief Judge Stephen Clark didn't respond on Tuesday to a request for comment. The move coincides with a nationwide fight over voting in the run-up to the 2026 midterm elections in November, with the Trump administration seeking to restrict mail-in voting and increase identification requirements to vote in federal elections. Last September, the league was stopped from registering voters inside the Eagleton Courthouse downtown following a new policy issued in August 2025 by President Donald Trump's administration. The new policy said only state and local election officials would be allowed to offer voter registration services at the end of administrative naturalization services. The federal agency involved, U.S. Citizenship and Immigration Services, said in a policy alert on its website that it made the change because of the administrative burden on USCIS to ensure that non-governmental groups offer voting registration are nonpartisan. U.S. Citizenship and Immigration Services Public Affairs Office said that its policy change was only for naturalization ceremonies at its own facilities. League officials, however, said the ban shouldn't have affected naturalization ceremonies conducted by judges in courthouses. Still, Nathan Graves, clerk of the federal court in St. Louis, last year said court officials, out of an abundance of caution, had told the league to do their sign-up work outside the building on September 5th that year. But on August 7th of this year, the court sent the league another letter. In it, the court announced again it would bar the league from registering new citizens to vote inside the courthouse. The letter said the change was meant to ensure that the court maintains impartiality in accordance with the Code of Conduct for United States judges, it said, according to the league's email. The court recognizes that inviting organizations to conduct activities in the courthouses may cause an implicit or explicit endorsement of these organizations, the court's letter continued. The league's Monday email to members from co-presidents Gabe and Victoria Turner said the situation in St. Louis now is unique. Other leagues and organizations receive similar emails, but to our knowledge, this court is the only one in the county to issue an administrative order of this kind, Gabe said. They added that we are doing everything we can to convince the court to consider the August 7th decision. They said organization officials had asked for a meeting with the chief judge and had contacted the St. Louis City and County Boards of Elections and are exploring ways to work with them to continue our jointly held commitment to voter registration. They said the next scheduled naturalization ceremony is September 11th. If they can't register voters in the courthouse, Gabe and Turner said, we plan to register new citizens on the sidewalk outside the courthouse. Messenger. Crime drops in cities, even the White House says so. Trust the numbers now. Crime is down in St. Louis. Homicides are down. Other violent crimes are down. Car thefts are down. Crime is down in all major categories in the first 6 months of 2026. Homicides have dropped every year since a brief pandemic spike in 2020. Every time I write that sentence, crime is down in St. Louis, I get pushback. Many people, mostly self-proclaimed conservatives, don't trust the numbers. They don't trust the Democrats who run the city or apparently the police officers who are responsible for reporting the numbers. Fine, let's try a different sentence. Crime is down in America. Don't take my word for it. Listen to the White House and President Donald Trump. Violent crime keeps falling in biggest U.S. cities, touts a headline atop the White House news feed from earlier this month. The release links online to a number of crime reports, most of which I've used each year that I've written Crime is Down in St. Louis. The most recent of those is the FBI's annual report on crime, which showed that 2025 featured the largest year-to-year decline in violent crime rates since FBI estimations began in 1936. That's worth celebrating. So is this. According to the Nonpartisan Council on Criminal Justice, also linked to by the White House, the trend is continuing in the first 6 months of 2026. In St. Louis, for instance, homicides are down in the first half of the year by 2%, according to the council's analysis. That's less than a lot of other cities, Atlanta, Baltimore, New York, Philadelphia. But when you step back and take a longer-term view, you find that the drop in homicides in St. Louis since 2019, 41%, is higher than nearly every other city in the country. What's working? When the 2025 homicide drop was first reported earlier this year, I posed the question to Christian Sullivan, chairman of the Department of Criminology and Criminal Justice at the University of Missouri, St. Louis. That department, well respected across the country, has a history of working with St. Louis police on crime reduction strategies. Sullivan pointed to three likely causes of the decreases in St. Louis. More police success in clearing cases, the work of the city's Office of Violence Prevention, and the work of street outreach teams that try to disrupt homicides before they happen. All of these are elements of the Save Lives Now program implemented by the East-West Gateway Council of Governments with the support of elected officials throughout the St. Louis region. That program was developed with the help of the Violence Reduction Center at the University of Maryland. The key to its early success, says the center's founder and director, criminologist Thomas App, is the use of data and a strategy that blends enforcement and prevention, and the goal is to attack the root causes of crime. One of the things to always keep in mind when violence falls locally or nationally is it's never one thing, App told me earlier this year. It's always a combination of factors happening at the same time. App's organization is now working with several jurisdictions in addition to St. Louis, Atlanta, Memphis, Boston, Knoxville, Tennessee, and Durham, North Carolina. Crime is falling in all of those cities. One of them, Memphis, is one where Trump ordered a surge of National Guard members as an alleged crime reduction strategy. Is it working? That's the sort of thing criminologists like Sullivan and Apt will need years of study to determine. But homicides are down in Memphis, as they are in most of the cities that are practicing similar carrot-and-stick approaches as St. Louis. So who gets the credit? Why not everybody? This is the problem with crime statistics when they get reported, at least in my experience. Everybody sees what they want to see based on their political bias. So when crime was dropping in St. Louis, but Trump was running on a platform that Democratic-run cities were crime-infested hellholes, some folks didn't believe the numbers. But now that they're his numbers, Trump is taking credit for them. Here's the truth. Crime is down in St. Louis, and former mayor Tashara O'Jones gets the credit. So does the current mayor, Kara Spencer. Police Chief Robert Tracy gets credit, as do the officers under his command. St. Louis Circuit Attorney Gabe Gore gets credit. U.S. Attorney Thomas Albus gets credit. And yes, Trump gets credit. Crime stats aren't a political wedge. They are important data points that can inform strategies by police departments and cities to help keep us safe. Today it's safer in St. Louis than it was in 2019. Today it's safer in most American cities than it was in 2019. Let's keep the momentum moving in the right direction, no matter who gets the credit. Article by Tony Metzger, St. Louis Post-Dispatch. St. Louis Science Center exec dies during swim. The St. Louis Science Center's leader of science and education, Becky Thompson, died last month, the organization announced Monday. She was 47. Thompson joined the Science Center in 2024, where she helped expand community programming around science, technology, engineering, and mathematics, STEM. She saw tremendous possibility in what this institution could do for the people of St. Louis and brought energy, imagination, and purpose to that work every day, the center's CEO, Ray Van Diver, said in a statement. More importantly, Becky cared deeply about people and making science accessible, as well as inspiring the next generation and helping those around her succeed. She is profoundly missed, but her impact continues to shape the future of the Science Center. On July 31st, Thompson was swimming the Catalina Channel swim off the coast of Southern California when she went into cardiac arrest, according to her obituary. It was the second of three swims she undertook as part of the marathon swimming challenge known as the Triple Crown of Open Water. She already had completed the 20 Bride swim around Manhattan last year and was expected to swim the English Channel in 2028. Thompson was born in Illinois and grew up in Maryland. She earned her doctorate in physics from the University of Texas at Austin. In addition to her science education work, Thompson also wrote several books, including Fire, Ice, and Physics, The Science of the Game of Thrones. She is survived by her husband, Philip Bo Hammer. The Science Center has created a memorial fund in her honor where donations will go to STEM education and initiatives. Belleville Police Chief Mike Eiskant dies of cancer. Matt Eiskant, Belleville's police chief for the past 4 years, has died of cancer. He was 49. Acting Police Chief Mike Heffernan made the announcement Monday night in a news release. He took charge in February when Eiskant went on light duty to undergo treatment. Chief Eiskant devoted his life to this department and the city of Belleville, Heffernan wrote. To those of us who worked beside him, he was not only our chief, but also our friend, mentor, and leader. His loss is deeply felt throughout our department. We will honor him by continuing to serve this community with the same dedication and care he demonstrated throughout his career. Eiskant was a 1995 graduate of Belleville East High School. He earned a bachelor's degree in sociology and criminal justice in 1999 at the Lindenwood University campus in St. Charles and attended Southwestern Illinois College Police Academy. Eiskant worked 10 months for St. Charles County Department of Corrections before joining Belleville Police Department in 2001 as a patrol officer. He rose through the ranks, including more than 10 years in the detective division, and became assistant police chief in 2018. Along the way, he earned a master's in criminal justice administration at Linwood in Belleville. In 2022, former Police Chief Bill Clay left to become the city's Human Resources Director, and Eiskant replaced him as Police Chief under former Mayor Patty Gregory. On the night that Belleville City Council approved his appointment, his parents Juanita and Lonnie Eiskant beamed with pride. On Monday, current Mayor Jenny Gain Meyer called him a great man and a good friend. "It's a hard loss for everyone involved, for his family, his friends, and his co-workers," she said. Eiskant acknowledged publicly that he had been diagnosed with a serious medical condition in February, but he showed determination and a positive attitude. Heffernan called him courageous in his battle with cancer. Eiskant died about 4:30 p.m. Monday. Memorial and funeral arrangements are pending. Heffernan is asking the public to respect his family's privacy at this difficult time. "He fought hard," Meyer said. Outside his regular duties, Eiskant served the major case squad of Greater St. Louis as an investigator, supervisor, deputy commander, and board member, according to the release. "Chief Eiskant leaves a lasting legacy of leadership, professionalism, and devoted public service," Heffernan wrote. "His impact will continue through the officers and employees he led, the law enforcement partners with whom he served, and the community he dedicated his career to protecting." And one additional unfortunate story of loss. Entertainer, philanthropist, was queen of country music, Dolly Parton. Dolly Parton, the queen of country music, a philanthropist sporting a diverse array of projects and causes, and Dollywood's dreamer-in-chief, has died, according to her social media accounts. Parton's death was announced in a video message from her family on her social media pages and confirmed to USA Today. The East Tennessee native was 80 years old. With a successful career spanning almost 60 years, she was a legend in the country music industry, known for classics such as Jolene, I Will Always Love You, 9 to 5, and Coat of Many Colors. She was also a film star, appearing in films such as 9 to 5, Steel Magnolias, and The Best Little Whorehouse in Texas. Parton released 49 solo studio albums and earned 25 number one hits on the Billboard's U.S. Hot Country Songs chart, the most of any female country artist. Her first album, Hello, I'm Dolly, was released in 1967. Rockstar, her latest album, was released in 2023 and went number one. "When I die, I hope I just go to sleep one night dreaming of show business and never waking up," Parton said at Dollywood in 1998. Health concerns prevented Parton from attending an announcement about Dollywood's newest ride in September, and later prompted the delay of her planned Las Vegas residency until 2026. She challenged herself creatively in music, film, and stage, and often collaborated with other artists. And she branched out of the entertainment industry to build a business empire that included theme parks, hotels, branded Duncan Hines baking kits, fragrance, beauty products, wines, apparel, merchandise, and other business ventures. "I'm pretty independent. I could do what I please," she continued. "I love being able to have that freedom. I think freedom is a great word for everybody, anybody, and anything you do. Just having the freedom to work and the freedom to express yourself the way you want to do what you want to, go where you want to." Parton's husband of nearly 60 years, Carl Dean, died last year at the age of 82. The couple married in 1966 and had no children. Parton was born in 1946 in Locust Ridge in Sevier County to Avy Lee and Robert Lee Parton, the fourth of 12 children. Avy Lee filled the family's two-room East Tennessee home with music by singing hymns, folk songs, and traditional mountain music. By 6 years old, Dolly was singing in her grandfather, Reverend Jake Owens' church. Parton caught the bus to Nashville the day after she graduated from Sevier County High School in 1964 to chase her country music dreams. Her big break came after joining the Porter Wagoner Show in 1967. Her musical gifts and bubbly personality made her a global icon, and she proudly carried her love for East Tennessee and the Great Smoky Mountains wherever she went. Parton's beloved Smokies were reflected in the theme park Dollywood's various rides, foods, and other offerings. It originally opened in 1961 as Rebel Railroad. It became Gold Rush Junction in 1970 and was Silver Dollar City by 1976. Attendance more than doubled to 1.3 million when Parton joined forces with brothers Jack and Pete Hershen and transformed the park into Dollywood. In 1986, Dollywood opened in Pigeon Forge and now sees about 2.5 million guests annually. Its direct annual economic impact to the state is $1.8 billion, according to a 2021 Tennessee Department of Transportation study. Parton made regular appearances at the park to help reveal new attractions, film projects, and attend other events. The Dollywood Company also operates two resorts in the area, Dreammore Resort and Spa, and Heartsong Lodge and Resort. "Even after I'm gone, we'll still grow. We'll still be going," she said of Dollywood's legacy. An 18-year-old Dolly Parton met Carl Dean in 1964 on the very first day she moved to Nashville. She was leaving the wishy-washy laundromat when 21-year-old Dean waved and spoke to her. Their love story began. The couple began dating, but because her record label didn't want her married, the couple secretly wed in Ringgold, Georgia in 1966 to keep their nuptials out of national papers. "He's a good man, and we've had a good life, and he's been a good husband," Parton told Knox News in 2024. The couple had been together for over 60 years. Dean had been creative, inspiration, and a vital support system for Parton throughout her career. "I will always love him, and I miss him," Parton said at Dollywood nearly 2 weeks after losing Dean. The prolific singer-songwriter was known for her generosity. She donated millions of dollars for college scholarships through her Dollywood Foundation to support people affected by natural disasters and to promote childhood literacy. She donated $1 million for the research that helped to create the Moderna vaccine for COVID-19 during the pandemic. After Hurricane Helene caused devastating floods in East Tennessee in 2024, Parton donated $1 million to assist the storm's flood victims, a gift matched with another $1 million from her East Tennessee businesses and the Dollywood Foundation. Dolly Parton's Imagination Library was one of her proudest philanthropic efforts. Each month, the book gifting program mails free books to children from birth to age 5, regardless of their family's income. The program gave away almost 200 million books to children worldwide since its launch in 1995. Parton was named the 2025 recipient of the Jean Herschel Humanitarian Award, an honorary Oscar from the Academy of Motion Picture Arts and Sciences Governor's Award, for her unwavering dedication to charitable efforts. St. Louis to restart water shutoffs in tornado zone, officials say aid available. The city will soon resume shutting off water services to delinquent customers in a tornado-damaged area of the city, Mayor Kara Spencer said, urging residents behind on their bills to apply for aid meant to soften the blow. Spencer said there are more than 4,000 delinquent customers who owe $4.3.4 million in unpaid water bills. "It's not doing anybody a service to allow those bills to continue to compile," she said at a press conference Monday afternoon. Nearly a year ago, officials ended a five-year pandemic-era moratorium on shutoffs in the city, but they exempted the tornado zone, giving residents in some of the region's poorest neighborhoods more time to recover. Monday's announcements to end the moratorium officially on September 30th is the latest step to shore up a water department squeezed by rising costs, an aging system, and revenues that haven't kept up, in part because a growing number of customers stopped paying their bills on time. From mid-2019 to mid-2025, the department's estimate of uncollectible accounts jumped from $5 million to $17 million. Since the revival of shutoffs elsewhere in the city, the Water Division has moved more than 1,000 accounts onto payment plans and cut unpaid bills by more than $2 million, the Water Department chief said Monday. Officials have also approved significant increases in water rates and appropriated $40 million in RAMS relocation settlement funding as down payment on hundreds of millions of dollars in needed upgrades to a century-old system. Spencer and Patel urged customers who still can't pay to apply for help. The city is offering lower-income residents one-time $500 credits toward unpaid balances. Residents whose properties were damaged by the May 2025 tornado are eligible for a 50% waiver on any bill incurred since the storm, plus a 50% discount on upcoming bills through 2028. Residents whose homes were rendered unlivable could have their entire balance since the storm forgiven. "Our goal here with the launch of this program is what we want residents to feel help arriving, not to feel like they've got another deadline looming," she said. Missouri Senate to consider video streaming. A new crop of Missouri senators will face a question of transparency in January that has vexed the 34-member chamber for years. After clinging to the upper chamber's decades-old tradition amid changing technological times, the Senate could decide whether to begin providing a live video stream of its daily deliberations. For some, the change is necessary to ensure taxpayers can see how the sometimes dysfunctional Senate operates. For others, there are concerns it could transform the deliberative chamber into a theater where senators compete for airtime aimed at helping their electoral chances. "I have zero problems with live streaming in the Senate. You can live stream an eagle sitting on eggs. Why are we not live streaming the Senate?" said Arnold attorney Jim Avery, the Republican nominee in the Senate's heavily GOP-leaning 22nd district. Missouri is one of just two states that provide audio-only coverage of Senate floor debate and committee hearings. That, live stream supporters say, needs to change to give taxpayers more insight into the Senate's work. Lieutenant Governor David Wassinger, a St. Louis County Republican who presides over the Senate, said Missouri is the show-me state, but the Senate is not living up to that nickname. If we expect Missourians to trust their government, we should be willing to let them watch it work, Wasinger said Tuesday. Missourians deserve to see how their government operates in real time. Not everyone can come to the Capitol to see what we're doing, Senator Mike Moon, Republican Ash Grove, told members of the Senate Rules Committee earlier this year. Moon spent time during the spring legislative session unsuccessfully pushing for a commitment from his colleagues to install the hardware to begin offering video streaming. In May, days before the Senate adjourned for this year, Senate leaders voted to instruct administrators to seek formal proposals from vendors who could provide the service. Those responses are being collected and assessed by Senate staff and will be presented to the Senate when the 2027 session begins next January. Key to a decision will be an influx of new faces replacing members who were wary of how the public would view the operation of the Senate, which sometimes can become mired in filibusters and long delays while negotiations take place behind closed doors. Senate President Cindy O'Loughlin, Republican Shelbina, and Senate Majority Leader Tony Lukemire, Republican Park Grill, are term limited and not returning in January. Both were skeptical of the value of providing video coverage and blocked efforts by Moon to approve a resolution committing the Senate to the change. Senator Jason Beam, Republican Holcomb, is among a trio of candidates jockeying to take over the top post in the Senate if they are reelected. There also is a multi-senator race for the number two position after the leading candidate for that spot, Senator Curtis Trent, Republican Springfield, was defeated in the August 4th primary. Avery said the question of video will play into his vote in the leadership battle. If they are running for a leadership role, I will not support them if they do not support video, said Avery, who faces Democrat Jeff Abney of Barnhart in the November general election. Some of the outgoing senators have expressed skepticism of the concept, arguing the streamed video could be used by political opponents to generate smear campaigns or embarrassing advertisements. The concerns are bipartisan. Senate Minority Leader Doug Beck, Democrat Afton, and Senator Mike Sirpiot, Republican Lee Summit, both said earlier that some senators could use the stage to promote their political careers rather than work to make good public policy. Missouri is an outlier on the matter. A National Conference of State Legislatures report shows Missouri and North Carolina as the only state senates not offering video stream of floor debate. The Missouri House of Representatives provides video streaming for floor action and committee hearings and has shared its vendor list for the service with the Senate. Currently, nonpartisan Senate staff record floor debate with the camera, but footage is not shared with the public as a live option. Some of that footage is available on the Senate website. It also can be requested from the Senate Communications Office. Members of the media are allowed to record the proceedings if they receive permission from Senate leaders. Cost estimates for providing video are not yet available. The Senate would have to convert space in the Capitol into a control room for the cameras and other hardware. Former St. Louis Alderwoman granted tax abatement for North City Home. St. Louis's Land Clearance for Redevelopment Authority granted a 10-year property tax abatement Tuesday to a former North City Alderwoman planning to build a house on land she received from her father's politically connected nonprofit years ago. Tamika Hubbard sought the abatement for 1122 Jonas Hubbard Street, a vacant site she was deeded in 2022 from the Carr Square Tenant Corp, a nonprofit run by her father, Rodney Hubbard Sr. Tamika Hubbard plans to build a three-bed, three-bath home on the property for $365,000, according to the LCRA. She was one of six Hubbard family members or affiliates the Carr Square nonprofit deeded property to at the time. So far, she is the only one to have applied for a building permit to construct a home. A 2018 Board of Aldermen resolution allows for abatements for residential projects under $1 million, generally in the city's weakest neighborhoods like those north of downtown and some South City blocks. For Hubbard's parcel, the resolution allows for 10 years of tax abatement at 95% of the property's assessed value, plus an additional 5 years at 50%. City staff are recommending a 10-year abatement based on 75%. The abatement will go into effect once the house is built. Under the agreement approved Tuesday, Hubbard does not have to live on the property to keep the abatement. An attempt to reach Hubbard for comment after the meeting was unsuccessful. The former alderwoman did not attend the meeting. No monetary value of the abatement was provided in the agenda. Hubbard represented parts of downtown in North St. Louis as alderwoman before losing her seat in 2021. In the years leading up to her loss, the Hubbard family engaged in a bitter feud with national affordable housing developer McCormick Barron Salazar over a $100 million renovation of apartments on Cass Avenue near Tucker Boulevard, just a few blocks north of downtown, and one block from where Hubbard wants to build a home. The dispute, in which Hubbard also sponsored legislation to block construction permits for the project, had threatened a major federal grant. The feud ended when James Page beat Hubbard for the 5th Ward seat in the 2021 election. Page did not advance 2 years later when the wards were redrawn. The current alderman for the area, Rasheen Aldridge, said he wrote a letter of support for Tamika Hubbard's incentive request. The letter is not required to win the abatement, but Aldridge said he was excited about adding new owner-occupied housing to an area primarily occupied by public housing and rentals. The Carr Square Tenant Corp. owns several apartment complexes in the area. The organization was slated to receive a $500,000 grant from the Troubled Northside Grant Program for a renovation of a community center on Biddle Street. Alderwoman Shamine Clark Hubbard, who is married to Tamika's brother Rodney Hubbard Jr., sits on the board for St. Louis Development Corp., which oversaw the grant program. She had sponsored legislation expanding eligibility for the grants, though she recused herself from a vote on the grant. That grant later was rescinded, according to an SLDC spokesman. Taking a look at some news in Law and Order. In Afton, crash victim ID'd. The motorcyclist who died in Afton on Friday has been identified as Zachary Matthews. Matthews, 21, died at the scene of the crash in the 9900 block of McKenzie Road. Officers were notified of the crash at about 6:30 p.m. Friday. Matthews lived in the 6200 block of Dexter Drive in the Afton area, about a mile from the crash. Madison County. Boy dies after a fire. A 13-year-old boy has died of injuries he suffered in a house fire Friday night in East Alton. Caden Schaff was trapped in an upstairs bedroom of the house in the 300 block of Monroe Street. Three others escaped on their own. On Monday, Chief Jeremy Dively of the East Alton Fire Department said the cause of the fire is still being investigated. Dively said the fire was reported at 8:52 p.m. Friday. Crews rescued the boy by using a ladder to reach the bedroom window. Caden was airlifted to Mercy Hospital in St. Louis, where he died Saturday afternoon. Dively said the family arranged for organ donation. The one-and-one-half-story home had smoke detectors that sounded like they were working as firefighters made their way inside. Dively said most of the fire damage was in the back of the house, but Dively said there was smoke and heat damage throughout. Five area fire departments helped East Alton crews. Friends of the Schaff family are raising money to help with funeral expenses, as well as temporary housing and basic necessities for the surviving family members. According to Caden's obituary, his parents are Derek and Miranda Schaff. Granite City. Police shoot injured suspect. Illinois State Police are investigating a Monday morning incident that led to local officers shooting an armed suspect in Granite City. The state police said that at about 10:15 a.m., officers from both the Granite City Police Department and the Madison County Sheriff's Office responded to a report of an armed person on the 2000 block of Edison Avenue, the same block that houses Granite City City Hall. The suspect had multiple weapons and did not comply with officers' commands to drop them, according to an ISP press release. A Granite City officer and a Madison County deputy shot the suspect, who was taken to hospital in critical condition, the release added. No officers were hurt. The release didn't detail what kinds of weapons a person had. Following the shooting, the police and sheriff's departments requested that the state patrol investigate the shooting. Camden County, man killed in crash. A man from St. Charles died Sunday afternoon when the pickup truck he was driving ran an embankment in south central Missouri. Missouri Highway Patrol said the 64-year-old man crashed in Camden County at about 3:15 p.m. Sunday. The patrol did not release the man's name. The crash was on eastbound Highway 54, just west of Highway A. The patrol said the man was driving a 2018 Ford F-50 pickup. The vehicle hit two guardrails, went down an embankment, hit highway signs and several trees, the patrol said. The man, who was wearing a seatbelt, died at a hospital in Osage Beach, Missouri. St. Louis. Police want tips in shooting. Police are searching for the gunman who fired shots Friday at people leaving a Central West End party at an Airbnb. Two people were grazed by bullets. Several homes and cars were also damaged by gunfire, police said. The shooting was around 1 a.m. Friday in the 4300 block of West Pine Boulevard. The people who fired the shots were riding in a red Infiniti Q50 with no license plates. Police are asking anyone with information to call District 5 detectives at 314-444-0001 or Crime Stoppers at 866-371-8477. St. Louis. Deaths were murder, suicide. Police said Tuesday in the deaths of two men in South St. Louis were the result of a murder-suicide. Cameras showed a man leaving a home at around 5 a.m. Monday in the 3300 block of South 9th Street and walking onto the Utah Street overpass on Interstate 55, police said. The man then jumped onto the highway where he was struck by multiple cars, police said. His body ultimately came to rest just north at the Arsenal Street exit near Anheuser-Busch Brewery. Later that morning, police were canvassing the area where they found another man's body at the home on 9th. There was blood on the floor of the entryway and a knife next to the body. Police said the two men knew each other. The man found dead in the home was in his 40s. The other man's age was not released. Jefferson County. Woman killed in crash. A 67-year-old Hillsborough woman died Sunday afternoon after she was thrown from her Can-Am Spyder motorcycle, officials said. The motorcycle was traveling northbound on Highway 21 south of Yellow Brick Road when a Nissan Altima driven by a 28-year-old man began following too close and struck the back, said the Missouri State Highway Patrol. The woman was transported to Mercy Hospital, Jefferson, where she was pronounced dead at 4 p.m., troopers said. The crash happened at 2:24 p.m. The patrol doesn't release the names of crash victims. Taking a look at news from the stock market, the Dow was up 0.30 to 53,577.4. The NASDAQ was up 0.66% to 26,151.3. The S&P 500 was up 0.32% to 7,677.28. The euro was down 0.01% to $1.17. Crude oil was down 5.45% to $87.15 a barrel. Gold was up 39% to $4,715.9. The six-month T-bill was down 0.54% to $3.90. The 30-year T-bond was down 1.41% to $5.16. In national and international news, Canada levies new tariffs. From Ottawa, Canada hit back Tuesday with retaliatory tariffs on about $20 billion worth of U.S. annual imports and rolled out aid for businesses and workers, matching Washington's latest duties dollar for dollar. The counter tariffs on U.S. goods take effect September 8th and impose duties of 15%, 25%, and 50% across around 700 products imported from south of the border, a government statement said. U.S. President Donald Trump's new 50% tariffs on $20 billion of Canadian imports took effect on Saturday after talks between the two countries collapsed. Our dollar-for-dollar rate for rate counter tariffs, as well

years, cover goods accounting for almost 4.5% of Canada's imports from the United States. Industry Minister Melanie Joly said the counter tariffs were primarily aimed at protecting Canadian businesses, but were also aimed at applying political pressure before Americans vote in the November 3rd midterm elections. Meanwhile, Trump floated the idea of changing the name of Lake Ontario to Lake America in a social media post Tuesday. Last year, Trump issued an order to rename the Gulf of Mexico the Gulf of America. The United States is giving serious consideration to changing the name of Lake Ontario to Lake America in that we don't expect to be doing much business with Ontario any longer, Trump wrote. After trade talks failed, Doug Ford, the premier of Ontario, criticized Trump on Monday, calling him a bully and a dictator. I'm not going to take any advice off a guy that's the king of bankruptcies, Ford said. He's actually tariffing his own people, taxing his own people. Tehran condemns pressure plan. From Cairo, Iran denounced expanded U.S. sanctions aimed at isolating its economy as an act of gross lawlessness, expressing confidence Tuesday that many countries would not join the pressure campaign. Almost 6 months into a conflict the U.S. has struggled to resolve, Treasury Secretary Scott Bessent unveiled the measures on Monday, but stopped short of the most punishing options. While he said countries that continued trading with Iran risk being forced out of the dollar-based financial system, he declined to give a timeline or identify which may be targeted, saying he would give them time to comply with the new directive. There have been signals of a potential return to mediation to end the war, which began with U.S. and Israeli strikes on Iran and has shut down most shipping in the Strait of Hormuz, previously a conduit for about a fifth of global oil and liquefied natural gas shipments. Iran and Oman said they discussed the proposals Tuesday for a joint temporary navigational corridor through the strait and a plan to clear the Strait of Mines. U.S. President Donald Trump repeated earlier claims that all mines in the strait were already removed or detonated, adding that Iran was told any ship or boat placing new mines would be destroyed. Iran's foreign ministry described the latest U.S. sanctions as a threat to international law and the U.N. Charter, saying the issue is no longer limited to Iran. No honorable state that values its sovereignty and national interests will accept the normalization of such gross lawlessness and systematic bullying, it said. The Treasury Department announced new sanctions on 60 individuals, entities, and vessels, but the list did not feature any of the Chinese financial institutions suspected of facilitating Iran's oil trade. China has been the biggest buyer of Iranian oil for several years. However, the U.S. blockade of Iran's ports cut those oil flows to China since Washington resumed it in mid-July. Trump says he expects to host Chinese President Xi Jinping next month. China said on Tuesday that its cooperation with Iran was conducted within the framework of international law and should not be interfered with. Military officer charged for criticizing Trump. A military service member who called for President Donald Trump and Vice President J.D. Vance to be impeached faces charges, his lawyer and the Air Force said Tuesday. The active duty officer, Major Jason Watson, denounced Trump and Vance last month for actions including going to war with Iran without congressional authorization, according to a video of the protest event posted online. In the video, the U.S. Capitol Police can be seen detaining Watson, who held a protest line calling for their impeachment, conviction, and removal. Watson's lawyer, Christopher Muttimer, said the airman would face charges under three articles, including Article 88, a rarely used provision, which accuses him of contempt toward officials. Major Watson acted knowing the risk to his career and his liberty, he said. The Air Force confirmed Watson was charged and said he would continue to be held in pretrial confinement and be afforded the right to due process. Laws governing U.S. military service members place restrictions on their political activities, particularly while in uniform. Maxwell loses in court, will stay behind bars. From New York, a U.S. judge rejected Ghislaine Maxwell's bid to throw out her conviction and 20-year prison sentence for helping the late financier Jeffrey Epstein sexually abuse teenage girls. In a decision made public Tuesday, U.S. District Judge Paul Engelmeyer in Manhattan said Maxwell's claims were all meritless and all or almost were frivolous. He said most were based on arguments Maxwell previously lost or failed to make in challenging her December 2021 conviction, while much of the supposedly new evidence disclosed this year through the Epstein Files Transparency Act was irrelevant. Jurors convicted Maxwell on five charges for recruiting and grooming underage girls for Epstein to abuse between 1994 and 2004 in a trial before a different judge. Her petition represented the broadest effort by the former British socialite and Epstein girlfriend to overturn her conviction, the most significant successful prosecution from the Epstein scandal. A spokesman for the U.S. Attorney's Office in Manhattan, which prosecuted Manuel, declined to comment. Trump pauses visa appointments for applicants worldwide.

0: President Donald Trump's administration paused visa appointments for applicants around the world during an ongoing immigration crackdown by the U.S. government. U.S. State Department spokesperson said Tuesday it launched a global training initiative at all U.S. embassies and consulates worldwide, and appointments for visa services will be adjusted to accommodate the training. Trump pursued an aggressive deportation drive and immigration crackdown that includes revocations of visas and green cards and rejection of applicants over a range of reasons like political opinions and pro-Palestinian protests against U.S. ally Israel's assault on Gaza. The Republican president says the crackdown aims to improve domestic security. The crackdown faced legal setbacks. A U.S. judge on Friday struck down a Trump administration policy suspending the issuance of immigrant visas to applicants from 75 countries, saying the policy exceeded Secretary of State Marco Rubio's statutory authority. The State Department did not specify details on the training and its timeline, beyond saying the training aimed to help consular officers screen out applicants deemed likely to become dependent on U.S. public benefits and to ensure evaluation of visa applicants comprehensively and consistently. The pause on visa appointments was reported earlier by the Financial Times, which said immigrant visa applicants with scheduled interviews at U.S. embassies and consulates received emails that their appointments would be rescheduled and they would receive future notice of a new date. Human rights groups widely condemned Trump's immigration crackdown as being discriminatory and in violation of free speech and due process rights. Rights groups also say the crackdown created an unsafe environment in the U.S., especially for ethnic minorities who raise concerns about racial profiling. While Trump campaigned in 2024 on a platform of stopping illegal immigration, his administration also made legal immigration more difficult, for example, by imposing new and expensive fees for applicants of certain work visas. On Monday, Trump's administration released a proposed regulation to codify an unprecedented fee of more than $100,000 on new H-1B visas for highly skilled foreign workers that was blocked by courts. The fee, which Trump first temporarily imposed by last year, dramatically raises the cost of visas that the tech, education, and research sectors heavily rely on. A federal judge in June ruled that the fee was illegal and blocked the Trump administration from collecting it. A Boston-based appeals court is reviewing that decision while a different court considers whether a judge properly rejected a challenge to the fee by a major business group. Trump's temporary fee increase expires in September, 1 year after it was issued. The rule the U.S. Department of Homeland Security proposed, posted Monday in the Federal Register, would make a fee of $103,265 permanent. It could be finalized by the end of the year. The H-1B program allows U.S. employers to hire foreign workers with training in specialty fields and offers 65,000 visas annually, with another 20,000 for workers with advanced degrees approved for 3 to 6 years. Those visas typically come with fees between $2,000 and $5,000 before Trump's order. Trump's order did not apply to visas granted to foreign citizens already in the United States on student visas, who make up a large share of the new H-1B recipients, or to current renewals of visas, but it appeared that the proposed rule would. Trump and other critics of the H-1B program say it is abused by many companies who replace American workers with cheaper foreign labor. But business groups and many companies said the visa program is needed to address a lack of qualified American workers for some jobs and allow U.S. businesses to recruit top talent. About 70 employers paid the $100,000 fee on a total of 85 visa applications as of late February, according to court filings. In imposing the fee, Trump invokes the president's power under immigration law to restrict the entry of certain foreign nationals who would be detrimental to U.S. interests. The fee is being challenged by the U.S. Chamber of Commerce, the largest U.S. business lobbying group, Democratic-led states, and a coalition of unions and employers. Those lawsuits could be amended to challenge the rule proposed this week once it is finalized. The lawsuits claim Trump's power to restrict entry does not allow him to override the law that created the H-1B visa program. The states and groups that sued also say that the Homeland Security Department cannot impose fees, taxes, or other means to generate revenue for the United States without permission from Congress. The Trump administration maintains that the fee is not a traditional tax and that courts have little power to question the president's authority to restrict entry into the country. Amid Trump's broader immigration crackdown, employers last year registered for about 344,000 H-1B visas, down more than 25% from 2024, and fewer than half of the 759,000 visas sought in 2023, according to data from U.S. Citizenship and Immigration Services. The Trump administration also ordered enhanced vetting of H-1B applicants and proposed a new visa selection process that would favor higher skilled and better paid workers. Earlier in August, the Department of Homeland Security, in a separate rule, added fees of up to $4,500 to applicants to extend the stay of H-1B workers or to transfer employees based in other countries to the United States. Poll. Voters favor Dems on cost of living. The Democratic Party has gained a significant edge over Republicans in voter perceptions on which party has a better approach to the cost of living, a troubling sign for President Donald Trump's party heading into the midterm elections, a Reuters Ipsos poll found. The four-day poll completed Monday asked 951 registered voters which party had a better plan or approach for handling the cost of living. 36% picked Democrats and 28% picked Republicans. The rest weren't sure or said neither party was good on the matter. The 8-point gap was the biggest Democratic advantage since Reuters Ipsos began asking the question in October 2025. Democrats started having tiny advantages on the subject after Trump launched a war on Iran in February that pushed gasoline prices near record highs. I don't think it's great for Republicans, said Republican political consultant Jeanette Hoffman. But Hoffman said Democrats don't come out looking that much better considering that a significant slice of the survey, 37%, said they weren't sure which party was better or that neither was. I would rather be 8 points ahead on the issue versus 8 points down, but I don't think Democrats should be feeling great about it either, said Hoffman. Voters all year signaled the cost of living will be the most important factor for how they vote in November, when the entire U.S. House of Representatives and 35 U.S. Senate seats will be up for grabs. Several Democratic candidates are making affordability a central issue on the campaign trail. James Tallarico, a Texas Democrat running for a U.S. Senate seat, appeared in television ads carrying bags of groceries as evidence Texans are drowning in higher prices. The message could help Tallarico's chances, and his race is widely seen as leaning Republican or a toss-up in a deep red state that normally would be a safe bet for Republicans. Republicans nationwide still have advantages on other issues like immigration and crime. Democrats called for raising the federal minimum wage, and those aligned with Democratic socialists proposed making the federal Medicare health insurance program available for all Americans instead of just the elderly and disabled. For Republicans, losing control of either chamber could complicate Trump's agenda in the last 2 years of his term. While fighting in the Iran war has cooled, Tehran maintains a de facto blockade on oil shipments passing through the Strait of Hormuz, keeping global oil prices high and punishing U.S. household finances. Trump said last week no peace talks were scheduled. Christopher Nicholas, a Republican strategist in Pennsylvania, said Trump has not done enough to address voters' concerns about the cost of living, leaving Republicans exposed on an issue that could shape the midterms, and which also weighed on former Democratic President Joe Biden. This is an easy layup for the party out of the power, which are the Democrats, Nicholas said. Keeping prescription drug prices lower is a good start, but that seems to be getting lost within the overall healthcare area, in which prices seem to be galloping ahead of inflation every year, Nicholas said. Voters feel gas and food prices, which are intertwined, every week when they go to the grocery store and gas station. The president's own approval ratings are at the lowest levels of either this presidential term or his last. Currently, only half of Republicans approve of his handling of the cost of living, far fewer than the 8 in 10 who gave his presidency a thumbs up overall. A Reuters Ipsos poll this month showed voters picked Democrats over Republicans as better stewards of the economy for the first time in about a decade. The latest Reuters Ipsos poll showed Democrats with a 2-point edge on the economy. The latest survey gathered responses nationwide from 1,215 U.S. adults, including 951 registered voters. The poll, which was conducted online, had a margin of error of 3 percentage points. USS Abraham Lincoln to dock in Thailand. The U.S. aircraft carrier, the USS Abraham Lincoln, will dock in Thailand next week, a Thai official said Tuesday, after a prolonged deployment in the Middle East and reports of mental health concerns and deteriorating conditions aboard. The Lincoln, which left the Middle East on Saturday, has not made a port call in more than 200 days, setting a modern-day record for consecutive days at sea, according to Democratic lawmakers. Typically, naval deployments are for between 6 and 9 months, but during times of conflict, that could be extended. The ship, which is about 5,000 sailors and Marines aboard, will be in Thailand for rest and recreation after their long sea journey, the official said, asking not to be named. Thailand's Navy said a U.S. Navy carrier strike group would make a brief stop in eastern Thailand for the purpose of rest and recuperation, with no exercises taking place. It did not name the three vessels or provide a date for the visit, citing security concerns. The stop is a routine port visit intended to allow personnel to rest and recuperate, as well as to receive logistical support, the Thai's Navy spokesperson said in a statement. The U.S. Embassy in Bangkok did not immediately respond to a request for comment. The Lincoln left its home port of San Diego in November and was later redirected to the Middle East to support U.S. military operations in the U.S.-Israeli war with Iran. Two military-focused outlets, Navy Times and Stars and Stripes, this month reported suicide attempts and declining morale on the ship. U.S. Defense Secretary Pete Hegseth said the reports completely misrepresented the conditions on board. Last week, the Pentagon fired several editorial leadership staff at Stars and Stripes. Thailand is the United States' only treaty partner in mainland Southeast Asia, having been a treaty ally since 1954 and a major non-NATO ally since 2003. Both countries' militaries maintain strong relations. Taking a look at today's weather. On the National Outlook, storms will develop across portions of the Midwest through the Southeast today. Thunderstorms are also forecast across the Rockies, but will be rather spotty in nature. Much of the plains and Northeast will be dry. It will be hot during the day from California through western Louisiana and in the interior Northwest with sunshine. On the regional outlook, a weak cold front is moving through today with just enough lift and moisture to bring the chance of a few scattered showers and storms. The severe risk is minimal. Dry time with some heat is nearing. The St. Louis 5-day forecast today, times of clouds and sun, high of 90. Tonight, a thunderstorm, humid, low of 69. Thursday, sunshine and a few high clouds. High of 87, low of 67. Friday, plenty of sunshine, high of 88, low of 65. Saturday, times of clouds and sun, high of 89, low of 72. And Sunday, high of 94, low of 73. Well, it looks like we're still in the midst of summer. And in conclusion, let's look at some news from today in history. Wednesday, August 26th, 1883, Mount Krakatoa, an island volcano in what is now Indonesia, entered its catastrophic eruption phase. The major eruption came the next day and was heard as far away as Australia. The resulting tsunamis killed an estimated 36,000 people, and the dust affected global weather for several years afterward. 1918, mathematician Catherine Coleman Goebel Johnson was born in West Virginia. Her calculations were critical to NASA's crewed space travel. 1920, U.S. Secretary of State Bainbridge Colby certified the 19th Amendment, giving women the right to vote. 1957, Soviet leader Nikita Khrushchev announced that his country had successfully tested an intercontinental ballistic missile. He gave no details, saying only that it could be fired into any part of the world. 1968, the Democratic National Convention began in Chicago, and with it, massive protests against the Vietnam War. Chicago Mayor Richard Daley called on 5,000 state National Guard members and 6,500 federal troops, according to Time, and the convention was the most violent in U.S. history. 1978, Cardinal Albino Luciani, Patriarch of Venice, was elected Pope John Paul I, called the Smiling Pope. He died of a heart attack 33 days later. And that concludes this edition of Mind's Eye. We hope that with this continuing warm weather that you stay cool. And as always, until next week, please take care.
1: 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You're listening to Mind's Eye, the virtual newsstand, broadcasting from Belleville, Illinois. Good morning. It's 2 o'clock.
2: Good day, all. Brad Dearborn here. It is Wednesday, August the 26th. Time for us to dive into today's second hour of daily news. We begin by checking today's obituaries. First up, in the St. Louis Post-Dispatch, Kebuhar, C-E-B-U-H-A-R, Robert J. Bob Kebuhar, Goldberg, G-O-L-D-B-E-R-G, Larry Goldberg, Magali, MCGAULY, Sharon Magali. Sippy, SIPPY, Gene Sippy. And we check in next in the Belleville News Democrat. Brandstatter, BRANDSTATTER, Joan Brandstatter. Delker, DELKER, Brenda Delker. Joyce, JOYCE, Rita Joyce. Mac, MACK, Raymond Mack. Ringle, RINGLE, David Ringle. Rutter, RUTTER, Warren William Rutter. Safarian, SAFARIAN, Rose Safarian. Tuten, TUTEN, Troy Tuten. And finally, we check the Springfield State Journal Register. Gillen, GILLEN, Millie Gillen. Bailey, BAILEY, Lula Mae Bailey. And Billington, BILLINGTON, Sue Ellen Billington. And time for us to take a look at this date in history, August 26th. First, we check at the historical events, and we'll begin in 1346 AD, the Battle of Crecy. Edward III's English longbows defeat Philip VI's army south of Calais in northern France. Cannons are used for the first time in battle. 1498. Michelangelo is commissioned to carve the Pietà sculpture by French Cardinal Jean de Bellaire. 1682. English astronomer Edmund Halley first observes the comet named after him. 1691. Charles Perrault's poem, The Marquis of Seleucus, or The Patience of Griseldis, is read aloud at the French Academy and later attached to his Tales of Mother Goose. 1846. Felix Mendelssohn's oratorio Elijah premieres at the Birmingham Festival in England. 1873. The first free kindergarten in the United States is started by Susan Blau in Carondelet, a suburb of St. Louis, Missouri. 1907. Harry Houdini escapes from chains underwater in 57 seconds at the Aquatic Park in San Francisco, California. 1914. The Battle of Tannenberg. It begins World War I. The 8th German Army defeats the Russian 2nd Army. 1937. General Franco's nationalistic troops conquer Santander during the Spanish Civil War. 1944. The French General Leclerc's 2nd Armored Division and Charles de Gaulle parade down the Champs-Élysées in Paris after the liberation of the city from Nazi occupation. 1951. The film An American in Paris, with music by George Gershwin, directed by Vincente Minnelli, and starring Gene Kelly and Leslie Caron, premieres in London, and was later the Academy Award for Best Picture in 1952. 1959, the British Motor Corporation introduces the Morris Mini Miner, designed by Alec Isijonas. It is only 10 feet long, yet seats 4 passengers. 1964, U.S. President Lyndon Baines Johnson is nominated to run at the Democratic Convention in Atlantic City, New Jersey. 1971, Bobby Orr signs a 5-year contract with the Boston Bruins worth $1 million, the first $1 million contract in NHL history. Also this date in 1971, Dutch Queen Juliana and Prince Bernard visit Indonesia, the first Dutch royal visit since Indonesia gained independence from the Netherlands. 1981. Voyager the Second takes photos of Saturn's moon Titan. 1993. Ernest Shonekin is appointed the interim president of Nigeria by General Ibrahim Babangida. 1996, U.S. President Bill Clinton signs welfare reform into law, representing a major shift in welfare policy. 2003, the Columbia Accident Investigation Board releases its final report on the Space Shuttle Columbia disaster. 2004, an American 1-2-3 finish in the 200-meter medals at the Athens Olympics. Sean Crawford wins gold in 19.79 seconds ahead of Bernard Williams and Justin Gatlin. 2004, Lindsay Tarpley and Abby Wambach score as the U.S. beat Brazil 2-1, maintaining an undefeated record to win the women's football gold medal at the Athens Olympics. 2007, the Rolling Stones close their 2-year 147 concert A Bigger Banger tour at the O2 Arena in London, England. The box office gross of the tour exceeds $558 million. A record at the time. 2014, Burger King agrees to purchase the Canadian donut chain Tim Hortons for $11.4 billion. In 2018, Archbishop Carlo Maria Vigano, the former U.S. Vatican ambassador, claims Pope Francis knows of and ignores the sexual abuse allegations against Cardinal Theodore McCarrick. And also this date in 2018, Emmerson Mnangagwa is sworn in as the president of Zimbabwe. And we move over next to check the birth records for this date in history. And we begin in 1676, Robert Walpole, the first British Prime Minister, he was with the Whig Party and served from 1721 to 1742. He was born this date in Houghton, Norfolk, England. 1845, Mary Ann Nichols. She was an English prostitute and was the first victim of Jack the Ripper. She was born this date in London. 1906. Albert Sabin, the Polish-American physician who invented the oral polio vaccine, was born this date in Bialystok in the Russian Empire. 1910. Mother Teresa, the Albanian-born Indian nun and founder of Missionaries of Charities, winner of the Nobel Peace Prize in 1979, born this date in Skopje in the Ottoman Empire. 1918, Katherine Johnson, the American NASA mathematician, she was portrayed in the film Hidden Figures, born this date in White Sulphur Springs, West Virginia. 1921, Ben Bradley, the American editor, journalist, and newspaper executive, served with Newsweek and the Washington Post, born this date in Boston, Massachusetts. 1935, Geraldine Ferraro, American politician, served as a U.S. representative from New York for the Democratic Party from 1979 to 85, and was the first female vice presidential nominee in 1984, born this date in Newburgh, New York. 1939, Jorge Paulo Lehmann, the Swiss-Brazilian investor, born this date in Rio de Janeiro, Brazil. And 1957, Rick Hansen, the Canadian wheelchair athlete, Paralympic gold medalist in 1980, and two-time gold medalist in 1984, born this date in Port Alberni, British Columbia. And time next to take a look at the death records for this date in history. We begin in 1723. Antony van Leeuwenhoek, the Dutch microbiologist and microscopist who was the first to observe bacteria and protozoa, and he was a naturalist as well, author of Philosophical Transactions, died this date at age 90. 1910, William James, the American psychologist, author of The Principles of Psychology, and also a philosopher, author of Pragmatism, died this date at age 68. 1937, Andrew Mellon, the American banker, founder of Mellon Bank, an industrialist and served as a Secretary of Treasury from 1921 to 1932, died this date at age 82. 1972, Francis Chichester, the English aviator and sailor, was the Knight Commander of the Order of the British Empire, died this date at age 70. 1974, Charles Lindbergh, the American aviator who was the first to fly solo across the Atlantic, died of lymphoma this date at age 72. 2008. Jerry Fitt, the Northern Irish politician, leader of the Social Democratic and Labour Party, died this date at age 79. 2018, Neil Simon, the American playwright, authored The Odd Couple, Plaza Suite, and Biloxi Blues, died this date at age 91. And 2023, Bob Barker, the American TV game show host, was the host of The Price is Right from 1972 to 2007, Truth or Consequences from 1956 to 1975, and an actor, played a role in Happy Gilmore, and an avid animal rights activist, died this date at age 99. Time now for us to pay a visit to the spirit world and check in on today's horoscope readings. First, a moon alert. After 4:30 p.m., avoid shopping except food and gas and important decisions for the rest of the day. The moon is in Aquarius. Let's visit with Aries. This is an excellent day for a practical discussion with someone older or more experienced. This might happen by talking to a partner, close friend, or a member of the general public. It's a positive day to schmooze, so check the moon alert if spending money. Next up comes Taurus. You're high viz today, which means people notice you more than usual. This will probably benefit those of you at work because relations with coworkers are mutually supportive today. You might also benefit from behind-the-scenes research. We check in next with Gemini. This is the perfect day to explore avenues in publishing, the media, medicine, and the law. But do so before the moon alert today. Romance with someone different might begin. You might also welcome the advice of someone who is older and more experienced. You don't have to reinvent the wheel. We check in now with Cancer. It's fortunate that you have some strong energy now with fiery Mars in your sign. In fact, it'll stay for another month. Meanwhile, discussions about shared property and banking could benefit home and family for you today. Someone has your back. And Leo is our next visit. This is a great day to schmooze with others. It's curious because even though you will be charming and diplomatic with everyone, it's in your best interest to go more than halfway when dealing with others. So be accommodating and cooperative. We check in next with Virgo. You might be interested in buying some beautiful things, clothing, dishware, jewelry, artwork, whatever strikes your fancy. If so, be aware of the limitations of the moon alert today. Meanwhile, financial discussions will likely benefit you, so keep your pockets open. And Libra is our next visit. You'll enjoy socializing with others today. Romantic connections will particularly appeal. If shopping for wardrobe goodies, be aware of the limitations of today's moon alert. You have a soft spot in your heart for someone today. And Scorpio comes next. A practical discussion with someone older, perhaps a family member, might introduce improvements at home or within the family. You might also be prepared to confide in someone about a secret flirtation or love affair. Continue to enjoy the company of others, especially younger people. We visit now with Sagittarius. Conversations with neighbors, siblings, and relatives will please you today. In fact, someone older might have some advice for you, especially related to a vacation, your kids, sports, or the arts. Be reasonable if you face a dispute with someone about shared expenses. Meanwhile, a casual friendship might just turn flirtatious. And Capricorn is our next stop. Financial discussions will go well today if you keep an eye on the restrictions of the moon alert. Bosses and authority figures will favor you. As a result, you might be able to benefit home and family in a somewhat practical way. And naturally, this will please you. We visit now with Aquarius. You're in the driver's seat today because the moon is in your sign, dancing beautifully with both Saturn and Venus. It's a great day to make travel plans. An attraction to someone different might occur. Meanwhile, everyday discussions will be down to earth and practical. And finally, we visit with Pisces. Work going on behind the scenes will benefit you today. In fact, it could trigger money coming your way. If spending today, you'll be careful and frugal, so keep an eye on the moon alert and its financial restrictions. Nevertheless, this is also a fun day to socialize and explore sports events, as well as playful activities with kids. And if today is your birthday, actress, screenwriter, and producer Melissa McCarthy, born this date in 1970, shares your birthday today. You're independent, imaginative, and innovative. You're also ambitious and filled with intellectual curiosity. This year, you reap the benefits of all your hard work. So expect power, leadership, and recognition. You might get a promotion, become self-employed, or win kudos, awards, and the spotlight. So seize the business opportunities. And time for us to jump onto the sports pages of several local papers. And we begin with the Springfield State Journal Register. And we head straight to the high school football section. We find a headline there that reads, "What's in a Name? Riverton senior quarterback shows heartlob means excellence." Earlier this year, Graydon Heartlob had two family members inducted into the Riverton Hall of Fame. His grandfather, longtime girls basketball and track and field coach Don Heartlob, and his dad, current basketball coach Brian Heartlob, a football All-State player, the Class 1999 Class 1A 300-yard dash champion, and the boys' basketball assist record holder at RHS. But Riverton's senior quarterback and three-sport athlete doesn't need legacy to want to be great. He already wants to do whatever it takes to lead the Hawks to victory. That includes on the football field, where two seasons after the Riverton football team forfeited its 2024 campaign, the Hawks believe they have pieces for a first winning season since 09, and it starts with Heartlob. "Toughest kid I have ever coached," Riverton football coach Colton Piper wrote to the State Journal Register in a preseason questionnaire. "Anything else, coach? Do you need to dial that statement back, even a tad?" "I should probably clarify that," Piper said in a phone interview. "I played with a lot of guys that were Big Ten All-Americans or Big Ten All-Conference players or got a chance in the league or All-Americans at the D2, D3, or NAIA level. And I don't think I've ever seen somebody actually bring it every single play throughout the game, regardless of the score, or really in practice, too." Well, there's high praise, and then there's that. Last year, Riverton's 2-7 season was the school's most wins since the 2024 team finished 4-5, as the Hawks went 1-17 over 2022 and 23 combined. Every ascent as Mount Everest begins by reaching base camp. Things were immediately different for the better, Heartlob said, when the Hawks beat Pittsfield 29-20 in the program's first varsity win since October 7th of 2022. That happened in the opening week in 2025. "It was great," Heartlob said. "That was one of the best feelings of my life. I can't lie. Everyone thought we were going to be run over by everyone, so it was great to come out there week one and get that win. It was a big win for morale, and everyone felt really good after it." Heartlob was 87 for 155, for the season with a 56% completion rate. He had totaled a little over 1,000 yards with 6 touchdowns and 7 interceptions as a junior. He also piled up 536 rushing yards and 7 touchdowns on 122 carries. With his top 3 receivers back from a year ago, chemistry isn't a concern for the Hawks. Ethan Giberson, Tylan Meyer, and Cole Howard, we have played basketball forever, so we've been friends from that, Hartlaub said. We've been all together in every drill, every position group, every team since freshman year. We've all been in the same spots, so we molded into the spot, and I feel really good about it. Meyer led the group of receivers last year with 33 catches, 356 yards, and 3 touchdowns. He said Hartlaub had made monumental growth since they started playing together. He's made so much growth as a quarterback, Meyer said. At the beginning, he was more of a runner, and then over the years, he's just progressed, and he's progressed every single year. Hartlaub is more than a quarterback. When the Hawks are on defense, he turns into a free safety. A year ago, he made 57 tackles, including 25 of them solo. Despite a week one 46-8 setbacks to Athens as the Sangamo Conference opened its season, Riverton has oodles of optimism. First of all, the Illinois High School Association expanded its postseason field from 256 teams to 384 teams. No more getting to 5 wins for teams. 4-win teams and even some 3-win teams will definitely be in the field. But secondly, because of the growth Hartlaub has made as a quarterback, he pours over everything in an obsessive way, Piper says. I've never seen anybody enjoy football practice more than Graydon Hartlaub, Piper said. I think at times last year it almost hurt us because we were trying to run some triple option stuff, and he's looking around saying, hey, I can get 4 yards every single time, which turned into teams just kind of saying, just stop number 4. He's grown a lot, just understanding the game, maturity level, development as a quarterback. His first couple years playing, I would have said he's an athlete playing quarterback, but I don't think I've ever had a kid ask to watch more film, just because he wants to understand and doesn't want to just go out there and play. He wants to understand every aspect of the game. I don't think I've ever played or coached with anybody that has the same mentality as him every single day. Hartlaub said his freshman year was his first in football. He started as a receiver and then worked his way into the backup quarterback role. I love QB way better than receiver, he said. Hartlaub's a point guard on his dad's basketball team and an outstanding track and field star. In 2024, he finished 4th in the Class 1A pole vault at the IHSA Boys State Meet. This year, he qualified for the 1A 110 high hurdles and the pole vault, where he took 7th. He'll attempt to qualify for state next spring in the 110 and 300 hurdles, along with the pole vault. Before Riverton inducted its inaugural class into its Hall of Fame in May, the Hartlaub name already shadowed the football field with the Don Hartlaub track. Does Hartlaub feel pressured to live up to the name? It really means a lot because growing up I always heard stories, Hartlaub said. To really step in and kind of try and fill the steps that they took, it's been hard, hasn't been easy, but it feels good. Meyer wouldn't be surprised if his teammate is a future Riverton Hall of Famer. He's probably one of the best athletes I've ever seen, at least with my own eyes, Meyer said. He's such a good athlete. He's good at everything, running. He can jump. He can change direction. He is really good at everything. And we stay in the high school section where we find a headline that reads, Top Springfield Area High School Performances for August 17th through 28th. Here are the top high school performers around Springfield for the week, based on submissions from coaches and team statisticians. From Tuesday in volleyball, Cammie Tinder of Rochester The senior setter chalked up 18 assists, 3 aces, 2 kills, and 2 digs, not to mention a block, in a 25-17-25-18 Central State 8 conference win over defending 3A state champ Normal U High. Jada Leach of Pleasant Plains, the senior, provided 9 digs and 9 assists to lead the Cardinals past Decatur St. Teresa 25-5 and 25-15 in their season opener. And Brooke Cox of Pana. Cox led with 5 kills and 13 assists as Pana defeated Buffalo Tri-City Sangamon Valley 25-16-25-12 in the season opening match for the Panthers. Mackenzie Mahuchko of Nokomis. Mahuchko powered over 10 kills and added 16 digs and 5 service aces as Nokomis opened the season with a 25-18-25-17 win over Mawiqua Central A&M. Presley Wirtz of Southeast. The senior outside hitter recorded 5 kills, 2 aces, and 7 digs to carry the Spartans to a 26-24-25-17 season-opening win over Decatur Eisenhower in the Central State 8 Conference. Quinn Bandy of Williamsville, this sophomore setter, finished with 9 assists and 9 digs to lift the Bullets past Litchfield 25-19-25-14. Beatrice Marcy of Riverton, this freshman, logged 4 kills, 2 blocks, and 2 aces in Riverton's 25-19-25-20 loss to Clinton. And Mo Wizorek of Chatham Glenwood. This senior setter helped orchestrate a quick 8-0 start in the first set, and the Titans rolled to a 25-16-25-19 season-opening win over Quincy. And we check in boys' golf. Max Fisher and Gavin Schaffler of Williamsville. The teammates shared medalist honors with a 1-under-par 34 in Williamsville's quadrangular win over Litchfield, Hillsboro, and Gillespie at Litchfield Country Club. The Bullets shot a score of 146. Bryce Cowdery of Lincolnwood, Morrisonville. Cowdery had 2 birdies and 1 bogey and finished with a 1-under-par 34 as the Lancers won a 5-team meet over South County, Palmyra Northwestern, Mount Olive, and Lutheran at Terry Park's golf course. With a team score of 154, Lincolnwood improved to 9-2. And Drew Johnson of South County. Johnson scored a 1-over-par 36 in South County's second-place finish of a 5-team meet at Terry Park Golf Course. And we move over next to boys' soccer. Jorge Sardon Ortola of Riverton. He scored the lone goal in the first half en route to a 1-0 win over North Mac. Colby Martin had 6 saves, and elsewhere, Pleasant Plains edged Carlinville 2-1, and Normal U High defeated Rochester 1-0 with a goal in the second half. And back to girls volleyball from Monday. Liv Craticheville of Rochester, this senior hitter, drummed up 4 aces and 3 kills in a 25-19-25-15 win over Taylorville. Hannah Holliday of Williamsville, this junior outside hitter, notched 11 kills and served 5 aces in Williamsville's 25-15-25-14 season-opening win over South County. Chloe Barrett of Athens, this junior libero, summoned 7 aces and 6 digs in a 25-17-25-7 win over Havana. And Liberty Helton of Hillsboro, this junior, dished out 11 kills while Kaylee Weiss had 8 kills and 11 digs in a 25-15-25-17 win over Edwardsville Metro East Lutheran. And checking back in with boys golf from the same day, Bryce Cowdery of Lincolnwood, Morrisonville, had a birdie and finished with an even par 36 to help the Lancers claim a 4-team win over Carlinville, Auburn, and Mount Olive at Shoal Creek Golf Course. And Sam Miller and Raison Vega of Porta AC Central, these teammates both shot a 2-over par 38 to lead the team to a second place finish in a five-team meeting at Rolling Hills Golf Course in Mount Sterling. Brown County outshot Porta AC 148-161. And we move over to the Women's Pro Baseball League, where we find a headline that states, New York Heights manager Rocky Henley makes WPBL role a true family affair. Jackson Henley is asked to describe his mother, Rochelle Henley, who's the manager of the New York Heights of the burgeoning Women's Pro Baseball League. Oh my gosh, describe her? Give me a minute, says the 24-year-old first base coach of the Heights. After several beats, he says, she's enthusiastic, she's loving, she cares, and she's a bundle of joy. I wish everybody could experience or just meet my mom. I feel that if we had a lot more Rochelle Henleys in this world, it would be a much better place. Spend much time walking around Robin Roberts Stadium, where the Heights and three other WPBL teams are playing in their inaugural season, and you hear a lot of nice things being said about the woman that everybody calls Rocky. In a league where all pro players are female, Rocky Henley is the lone female manager in the league. She was an obvious choice to receive that honor, as she's been a tireless advocate for women's pro baseball to return to this country for the first time since 1954, when the All-American Girls Professional Baseball League had concluded. Most of the 60 roster players in the league already knew Henley from her days with the Girls National Program Baseball for All, founded by WPBL Commissioner Justine Siegel, and from her 2014 founding of the San Francisco BayHawks, now the largest all-female baseball program in the country. If they didn't know her before, they do now. Her smile and always chipper demeanor are infectious around the batting cages, and the 57-year-old says she truly is living on cloud nine every day that she gets to do her job. This has just been a perfect time, perfect place thing for me, Henley said. I'm standing on the shoulders of all the other women before me who didn't have these opportunities. Last year, Henley was in a much tougher place. Her husband of 26 years, Robert, passed away in January of 2025, and their son Jackson was playing professional ball in Australia. She had, and still has, a full-time job with the City of San Francisco Parks and Recreation Department, but she didn't think she had much of a chance when she threw her hat in the ring and applied for one of the managerial jobs with the new WPBL. When league founder Keith Stein called her cell with a job offer to manage the Height, it seemed at first almost too good to be true, and it still feels that way sometimes. I come to the ballpark every day just trying to be so intentional and in the moment, said Henley, a former All-America softball player at San Francisco State and a member of the 97 Colorado Silver Bullets, a short-lived pro barnstorming women's team managed by former knuckleballer and Hall of Famer Phil Niekro. I leave post-it notes for my players to have them have memories and learn, and I keep them for myself as well. The full-time smile has been plastered on her face since, and even more so after her son accepted the offer to join her coaching staff. Being together, she said, has helped both of them get through the grieving process of losing a husband and a father. Robert is here with me, in my heart and soul, and I just know he would have loved being here in Springfield, she says. I know he would have loved to try to play all the golf courses around here or sitting on a porch reading a book. But it's been a beautiful thing for Jackson and I to be together, sharing this grieving process together. We were such a good sports family. Jackson, who played baseball at Skyline College in San Bruno, California, knows his days of being a pro player in any league are dwindling and hopes to keep coaching in the WPBL or somewhere else. Asked what it's like being a male coaching females, Jackson Henley just shrugged. I haven't seen many differences between them and men. If people think women are less competitive to guys, that's way wrong, he said. This league and sport is going to grow, I feel. We're just at the very bottom of the pyramid right now, but we're growing very quick. It's all about development, and I'm very happy to be a part of this new league. Says Rocky of her son. He's a special 24-year-old young man. He's always been around me and baseball since he was 3 months old.

now. One day I do hope we see all female managers and coaches in the dugout, she said. That would be the best case scenario for everybody. And we move over next to the St. Louis Post-Dispatch sports page, and we find the lead article under a headline that says, Loyal to the Lou, Ascendant Lindenwood football led by St. Louis natives, eyes next stop. As new Division I member Lindenwood continues its climb, the Lions are looking to St. Louis area athletes to power that push toward the top of the Ohio Valley Conference. Lindenwood was picked third in the conference preseason poll, its highest ever selection, even earning one of the eight total first-place votes. The Lions will need big seasons from several St. Louis natives to achieve or even better that forecast. The first test for Lindenwood comes Thursday when the Lions open by hosting OVC foe Charleston Southern. Quarterback Pops Battle of East St. Louis, after playing sparingly in his first two seasons on campus, will lead the Lions' offense. Though Battle has only attempted three total passes, 10th-year Lindenwood head coach Jed Stugart is high on his new starter, a three-time All-Metro selection who racked up more than 10,000 total yards with the Flyers. He's a winner, Stugart said. We feel confident in his abilities and what he's going to do because he's a very composed kid. He's just a playmaker, and he loves to win. Stugart touted Battle's abilities as a pocket quarterback who could read defenses, a trait that can be overlooked when a player has had so much success with his feet. Stugart even compares Battle to Nate Glantz, who quarterbacked the Lions last season and led the league with 216 passing yards per game. While Battle's unproven at the college level, he'll be surrounded by several players who've already shown they can excel at this level. One of Battle's top targets is another local, senior Jalen Smith from O'Fallon. The OVC's top returning receiver, Smith caught 40 passes for 771 yards and four touchdowns a year ago. Smitty's progression through his career here has been amazing, Stugart said. He's one of those quiet, hard-working kids. Doesn't say a lot, but you can't overlook him because he can hurt you. Smith just gives quarterbacks a lot of confidence, and I'm seeing that with Pops this year in practice, if there's going to be a one-on-one ball, Smitty's the type of guy who's going to probably come down with it. Running back Steve Hall from MICDS, one of the league's top returning rushers, was hampered by an early ankle injury that limited him for the first half of the season after a spectacular freshman campaign the year before. But he's been healthy this year, and Stugart and the Lions have added depth around Hall and throughout the team. The most encouraging thing is we bring a lot of people back that have played football for us already, Stugart said, adding that he expects big things from linebacker Jacob Waller. We've got more experience coming back, so in a lot of our positions, especially in the front seven, at linebacker in the D-line, we've got good depth. Stugart credits special teams coordinator Brian Baldwin, a Cardinal Ritter alum, for helping sharpen that focus on keeping local talent in the St. Louis area. Baldwin, who previously coached at several local high schools, has been on the Lindenwood staff since 2016. When I got here, I retained him on our staff, and I asked him, how come we don't have a lot of St. Louis kids on our current team, Stugart recalled. And he said, Coach, we just haven't done a great job recruiting it. I think he coined that phrase, loyal to the Lou, and we've just kind of built on that. That's always been a priority, to not let guys in our backyard slip away. And it's been kind of exciting to see all the great players with the great stories and their accomplishments and a lot of wins with St. Louis kids throughout the years. Last year, the Lions' first year eligible for the D1 postseason after transitioning from D2, they finished 5-3 in OVC play and 6-4 versus fellow football championship subdivision schools. Stugart is well acquainted with winning at lower levels at Lindenwood and elsewhere.
discipline.

0: and excellence in the game's mental aspects are part of the Lions' identity under Stuttgart. Lindenwood led all FCS teams with the fewest penalties and penalty yards per game last year. "It's a very close team," Stuttgart said, "that crosses over offense to defense, and I think that is a huge strength for us." And we move over to the high school section into an area for about fall softball preseason highlights, and we find a headline that reads, "Parkway South's Brooklyn Ware parlays lessons from older sisters into a stellar career." Brooklyn Ware took the collision like a real trooper. At age 5, Ware lost a tooth when older sister Kaylee pushed her up against a tree during a backyard game of pickle, a.k.a. rundown, at their Manchester residence. Never mind that Kaylee was 11 at the time. Brooklyn, who regularly butted heads with Kaylee and 9-year-old sister Ashley, wore the bloody mouth with a sense of pride. "I always wanted them to play as hard as they could against me and never let up because they were so much older than me," recalled Brooklyn, now a senior at Parkway South. "I knew even back then that was the way I was going to get better." Kaylee and Ashley played those big sister roles to perfection. Ashley has developed into one of the top players in the state after posting some out-of-this-world numbers during her junior campaign last fall. With Ware leading the way, the Patriots carry serious postseason hopes as the fall season gets underway this week. Brooklyn credits a good majority of her success to her older siblings, who never picked on her, but never let up against her either. "No matter what they did to her, it never upset her," said Jennifer, mother of the girls. "The only time she'd get mad was when they took it easy on her because she was smaller and they felt sorry for her. That would really upset her." Ware has parlayed that tough love into a record-setting career. She set the school single record with 60 hits last season and is 10 safeties away from being South's career hits leader. She also set a mark in doubles in one season with 27, tops in the area. "When you see her, you can tell that she's the kind that has the ability to take things to the next level," Parkway South veteran coach Dave McFarland said. "It's obvious to everyone she's a very special player." Ware certainly proved that in 2025. She hit a whopping .577 with a team-high 8 home runs and 33 RBIs. Her slugging percentage of .125 included an area-best 117 total bases. Ware recorded 19 multi-hit games, including a pair of four-hit efforts, and she reached base safely in 28 of 29 games, with hits in 27 of those contests. "It just seemed like no one could get her out," senior teammate Carrie Nager said. "Every time you'd looked up, she's on base." Ware possesses a near flawless swing with little wasted movement, and she hones that craft with diligent work year-round. It's not uncommon for her to be out in the freezing weather in the winter smacking balls into a net in the backyard. "No matter what she does, she always thinks she can do better," coach said. "That's what drives her to work harder and harder." And Ware is just as deadly at shortstop. She made just 3 errors in 122 chances last season and threw a runner out from her knees at deep short in practice, a play that even McFarland had shaking his head. "Nothing she does surprises me anymore," coach said. Ware flashed her skills at a young age and has been playing up against old players since the age of 6. And most of the time, she went up against players 2 years older. That trend started when she served as a 6-year-old bat girl for Ashley's under-10 team. In a particular one-sided win, the coach gave Brooklyn a turn at bat against a pitcher 4 years older. Ware, undeterred, drew a walk. "Back then, you could tell she had confidence no matter who she was playing against," Jennifer said. Ware broke into the starting lineup as a freshman and hit safely in 10 of her first 12 games. She batted .412 as a sophomore and tied for the team lead with four homers. A straight-A student, Ware is a member of the National Honor Society and also spends time as a youth leader at her church. She's going to attend the University of Missouri-St. Louis and follow in the footsteps of Ashley, who pitches for the Tritons and will be entering her senior season in the spring. McFarland indicated Ware drew interest from several NCAA Division I schools as well. Her parents, Jennifer and Landon, take credit for the unique first name. Their first two daughters' name ended in the letters L-E-Y, and they wanted to continue that trend. "It's different. People always ask about it," Ware said. "I just tell them my parents did it because they wanted me to stand out." Actually, Ware doesn't need an uncommon name to stand out from the crowd. Her performances on the softball field speak volumes. "I love softball so much. I just want to keep getting better and better at it," Ware said. And we move over to an article next that helps us check in with the Redbirds. The headline here reads, "Cardinals' Matthew Liberatore wasn't good enough in the turbulent outing versus the Orioles." There were moments on Tuesday at Busch Stadium when Cardinals manager Ollie Marmol could see flashes of good from starter Matthew Liberatore as the lefty recorded seven strikeouts, four of which came on his slider, to push his career-high total this season up to 132. But as Marmol continued to note, there were moments when Liberatore was not very good at times. The not-very-good moments defined his outing against the Orioles. Liberatore allowed a career-high eight earned runs over four-plus innings. The turbulent start left the Cardinals trailing early in what became a 13-1 blowout loss versus Baltimore at Busch Stadium. Liberatore allowed four runs to score in the third inning. Three of those four runs came on a 435-foot homer by Pete Alonso, and the other came on a 450-foot homer Christian Encarnacion Strand hit later that inning. Liberatore started the fifth with 72 pitches and finished it with 91 after allowing each of the first four batters he faced to reach base safely in what became an eight-run inning. An RBI single allowed Kobe Mayo represented the third base Liberatore allowed in the fifth and signaled the end of his outing before he could record a 13th out. He was able to do some things throughout the game to get the seven punch-outs, but at the same time, he had some really crucial at-bats where he couldn't finish guys, Marmol said. "I wish we would have played for the chase there against Alonso with lefty behind him that's good on the ground to set up the left-on-left, but unfortunately, we gave up the homer there. He just wasn't good enough today." In relief of Liberatore, right-hander Peter Strzelecki allowed all three of the runners he inherited to score and allowed another four to score after that as he gave up four hits, walked one batter, and hit another. He recorded one out against the seven batters he faced before being removed for left-hander Caleb Ferguson, who pitched 1 2/3 innings and allowed a run to score in the sixth. Catcher Pedro Pagas pitched the final inning of the blowout after Ryan Fernandez had thrown two innings. And we stay in the baseball world for an article under a headline that reads, "For Hazelwood Central grad Ray's catcher, a childhood dream becomes surreal life." Growing up near St. Louis with a shrine to the Cardinals in his bedroom, Kenny Piper was quite clear on his preferred career path. "My whole life I wanted to play in the big leagues," Piper recalled. "I wanted to be a Cardinal, and I told people that I was going to be. I said with full confidence that I was going to be a Major League Baseball player. Since I was 4 years old and I started playing baseball, that's what I told everybody I wanted to do." That he finally made it at age 28, called up from the Rays from AA on a trade deadline day for a one-game cameo, and now back with a chance to stick around as a third catcher, is evidence of his perseverance and determination, along with help through a series of aligned circumstances and a sprinkling of serendipity. It's just a testament to the person that he is, says Rays pitcher Ian Seymour, a former minor and now major league teammate. He's so diligent with his work. He's an impressive character person, and it's exciting to see him get the chance. Piper kept his dream intact until the tail end of his time at Hazelwood Central High in Florissant. He wasn't a draft prospect, had only slight interest from a few junior colleges and one real offer from a startup program at Columbia College, an NAIA school in Columbia, Missouri. I wasn't highly recruited, and I recognized that I was a late bloomer, so I was like, man, I thought I was going to play at the highest level, and then I found myself at an NAIA school, Piper said before adding quickly, which I am so thankful I went to, and I loved my time there. But still, at that point, it was kind of a reality check where I was, like, I want to do this, but it's not going to be an easy road. And then, by the grace of God, I was drafted.
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2: Good evening. This evening, look for clear skies. Tonight, expect clear skies with a low near 81. Thursday, expect sunshine with a high near 86. Thursday night, expect clear skies with a low near 73. Friday, expect sunshine with a high near 85. Get your weather every hour right here on Mind's Eye Radio, your virtual news stand.
3: In Belleville and Fairview Heights, it's clear and 78 degrees. In O'Fallon, it's clear and 72 degrees.
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6: Hello and welcome to St. Louis Magazine. This is Sue Bolden, your reader, and it is the last week of the month of August. And we're going to finish up the August issue. And we're going to read, I have two articles I'm going to read. They're kind of long, but they're very interesting. Excuse me. And then I will look at the calendar for September, because I have the September issue, which is the A-plus awards issue. So we're going to begin with some sports before prime time. Long before Caitlin Clark and sold-out arenas, the St. Louis Streak helped blaze a trail for women's professional basketball. This is written by Jarrett Vandermeer. On a frigid day in February 1979, Vince Giarno touched down at O'Hare International Airport after returning from a trip to St. Louis. He boarded a shuttle to his apartment in Chicago's Streeterville neighborhood and found a window seat. A few moments later, he watched as a parade of tall young women boarded. One of them, Glenda Holliman, asked if she could take the seat beside him. The pair began talking. "Are you all some sort of sports team?" asked the then 27-year-old. It turned out they were members of the Houston Angels, a team in the new Women's Professional Basketball League, the WBL, founded the previous year. With the 13-1 record, the Los Angeles had only lost to Chicago Hustle, the squad they would face the next day. Gennaro, who closely followed basketball and baseball, had never heard of the team or the league. Holliman told Gennaro she would leave two tickets for him at DePaul's Arena, the Alumni Hall. The next day, Gennaro and his wife, Karen, bundled up and set out from their apartment to DePaul University. The couple was shocked to see thousands of fans filling into the arena, many of them young girls between the ages of 8 and 16. By the time they found their seats, the gym was rowdy. There was a vibe in the air. The matchup was an offensive showcase. From their seat a few rows behind the Angels bench, the Geronos watched Chicago's Deborah Waddy Roscoe score 25 points and teammate Elizabeth Galloway McQuitter added 21 as the Hustle blitzed to the 120-98 victory. But while Girona was struck by the quality play, what stood out most to him was what happened after the final horn sounded. The home team hung around to greet young fans who made their way outside for autographs and high fives. Every time I went to a Yankee game or any kind of sporting event growing up, I could always dream of being one of those players one day, Girona now says. Yet if I had a sister or a woman in the crowd, I could never really feel that back then. This was a turning point in my mind. I felt like this was an incredible opportunity to get on the ground floor of something that was inevitable and deserved. The Rise. Girona had a vision. He had grown up an only child in New Jersey, where his mother, Angela, worked as a bank teller and real estate agent. His stepfather, Walter, ran a deli where he had worked as a boy, watching the store evolve into a vital cog in the community. After receiving his bachelor's degree from Seton Hall University in nearby South Orange, New Jersey, Girona earned his MBA from the University of Chicago. He took a job building quantitative models for Data Resources Incorporated, an economic consulting firm. It appeared to be the beginning of a promising business career, but part of him yearned to follow his parents' footsteps by building something of his own. Girona began researching markets for an expansion franchise in the WBL. He quickly narrowed his list to Boston and St. Louis. The league informed him that someone had already purchased the rights to the St. Louis market prior to the league's first season, but had not fielded a team. He contacted the owner, Harry Wald, who agreed to sell the rights for a lower cost than the league's new franchise fee. That's sort of the balance towards St. Louis, he recalls. Favoring alliteration and wanting to convey emotion, he came up with the St. Louis streak. In keeping with the color scheme of the city's professional football and baseball teams at the time, the streak took red as its primary color. That summer, months after his first WBL game, Girona participated in his first draft as a team owner, president, and general manager. Afterward, he hired the team's head coach, Larry Gilman, previously the men's coach at East Carolina University. Larry was a big presence, he recalls. Larry had an aggressiveness about him. He grew up in Mount Vernon, New York, but he was around basketball his whole time. Basketball was really the core of his life. The team played home games at the Kiel Auditorium, which also hosted Billiken's games and previously served as the home of the St. Louis Hawks from 1955 to 1968. The arena's upper section was typically partitioned off for street games, with just a few exceptions, such as when Nancy Lieberman-led Dallas Diamonds came to town. The streak's initial lineup was anchored by 5'6" Liz Gard Silcott. A relative unknown from Canada, Liz the Wiz, took the league by storm. During a game against the Minnesota Phillies in mid-December 79, she scored 50 points, an offensive wonder kind. She could improvise beyond the team's game plan. She often reduced teammates to spectators. She was headstrong, and Larry Gilman was the same way, recalls teammate Coretta Daniels, who led the team in assists that season. She wasn't listening and didn't care, but I've got to give her credit. That girl could shoot. Skillcott's unpredictability extended beyond the court. Despite playing in just 19 of the team's 36 games, she tallied 628 total points. She was an incredible shooter, recalls Girona, but she also presented some difficult dynamics with Larry, me, and the team's structure. In February, with the team owing 14-10 record and Silcott leading the league with 33.1 points per game, the star guard was traded to San Francisco for a fifth-round selection in the upcoming draft, and reserve guard Lisa Brewer, who had tallied just 30 points for the season to that point. Both Silcott and St. Louis struggled without each other. The team was unable to find an adequate scoring placement for that season, and the streak won just one of the next 12 games to finish 15-21. Silcott played only a few games for San Francisco, scoring well below the average that she posted in St. Louis before being suspended. She did not return to professional basketball. Daniels stayed with the team, she recalls, feeling supported both within the organization and the city itself. The team flew to away games and stayed in nice lodgings, including the Queen Mary, a retired ocean liner turned hotel. She shared an apartment with teammate Ann Platt, whose green Ford Toronto would carry them around St. Louis. In its infancy, the league was still trying to find traction. Community outreach was the expectation, and the streak's effort focused on local schools in East St. Louis. On a few occasions, area high school teams were invited to play before the streak's home games. One matchup featured a rising athlete from Lincoln High School named Jackie Joyner. She was the most talented player on the court, he recalls, but of course, she was just a high school kid then. The goal was to build a strong fan base and inspire young girls. As the first women's professional league in the U.S., it was a new role for the players, though the magnitude was lost to the excitement of the moment. I don't think any of us really thought about it, says Daniels, setting the foundation to pave the way for other women basketball players was something we were doing, but we did know how important it would be. The fall. Despite the streak's momentum, there were signs that the league was failing. Five franchises folded prior to the 1980-81 season, including Houston and the defending New York Stars. The Stars' high-scoring guard, South Carolina native Pearl Moore, who held the all-time career-scoring record for women's college basketball, replaced Silcott as St. Louis's go-to scoring threat. The first year was exciting, and I was looking for the second season there, Moore recalls at her time with the Stars. But of course, the team folded, so that's where St. Louis came in. Despite Moore joining the team, the St. Louis started 1-13 and missed the playoffs for a second consecutive year. The streak also traded Daniels to Minnesota. In March 1981, Daniels' new team traveled to Chicago for an away game where Coach Terry Kuntz and eight Phillies players walked off the court just before tip-off and refused to play in protest of missed payments. The decision had been made after the Phillies' corporate credit card was declined by the Holiday Inn Lakeshore in Chicago, where the team was scheduled to stay. According to the Chicago Tribune, Kuntz had used his own card instead. The WBL folded after the 1980-81 season. Toronto believes St. Louis was one of the few franchises that could have continued to another season. The streak posted the league's fourth highest average home attendance, and Toronto still says investors were willing to lend more capital. He told them, however, that he couldn't, in good conscience, take their money. He later joined PepsiCo before becoming president of the Society for American Basketball Research Metrics and serving as a consultant for multiple Major League Baseball teams. Today, he's also the founder and executive director of New York University's Lab for Transformative Leadership. He maintains that St. Louis is a terrific sports town. Daniels, now lives in Detroit, reflects on her time as a pioneer for women's professional basketball. "We were first," she says. "You just thank God you had that opportunity." Moore returned to the national spotlight in 2024 as Iowa's Caitlin Clark approached the NCAA Division I scoring record. The moment marked a surge in the popularity of women's basketball and brought new attention to the WBL. I was hoping that it would have been like that now, says Moore. But of course, it takes people time to adjust. Just like every sport that came, it evolved. It took time. Our next article is by Nicholas Phillips. It's called The Dad Up Effect. Few things gives kids an economic boost like a father who's around. Some Missouri dads are getting parenting support, and finding that it translates to success in life. A man hears his car alarm start to wail. It's in the mid-1980s near the water tower at 20th and Grand in North City. The man steps outside his duplex and finds a boy standing there. The boy is Antoine White, who lives across the alley with his mom and granny and siblings. He has knocked on the door before to no avail, so now he's trying a new track. Having learned the man's work schedule and waited for him to come home, he has tripped the car alarm, knowing that the man will need to approach the front of the car to turn it off. "How you doing?" the boy asks. "I'm busy," the man says. Decades later, White, who is now 48, can recall the factual details of being brushed off by his biological father. He cannot summon the feeling. Maybe his brain has sealed those things off, he says. In any case, the result was clear. I stopped going. Not many years later, White's life took a turn into darkness, but that wasn't the end. His life suggests that while growing up without a dad can leave a person damaged, the damage may not be destiny. Dads matter to St. Louis because one day the region's success, maybe even its viability as a place to live and work, will depend upon the grit and verve of today's kids, and kids seem to do better when their fathers help raise them. The word "seem" is chosen deliberately here. Human affairs are messy, and depriving children of their dads to run a social experiment is unethical, so a lot of existing research is more suggestive than definitive. Still, according to a recent book co-edited by scholars at the Harvard Kennedy School, quote, "a growing body of evidence has shown that fathers are important to kids' cognitive, psychosocial, educational, and behavioral development. For example, whenever they show up at school to engage in risky behaviors, while it's true that two loving parents of any sex or orientation are better for kids than just one parent," the editor writes, "the importance of engaged fatherhood is more undismissible in ways it was not in earlier decades." Indeed, a Missouri state capitol where the two major political parties don't agree on much, it's something of a rare bipartisan consensus. State Representative Jamie Ray Gregg of Southwest Missouri has known this on January 27th when he sat down to face a committee in the State House of Representatives. His goal? Persuade his fellow lawmakers to pass, for the second year in a row, his bill to launch the Missouri Fatherhood Engagement Project. Quote, "it is labeled a father bill," on the Republican told his colleagues, "but he insists it's a kid's bill. That's crucial," he explained, "because our children are our future." He thought of Whitney Houston, not to go into an old 80s song, but yes. Craig was optimistic because both Democrats and Republicans seemed to like his idea. The concept was to establish a state-run fund dedicated to helping estranged fathers reconnect with their kids. The fund could take in money from multiple streams, state or federal appropriations, private donations, but regardless of the source, the fund would not be spent trying to make dads care about their offsprings. Rather, Craig wanted to assist dads who already care but face logistical barriers, be they legal, work-related, or stemming from foster care system. Craig's plan was for the state's Division of Social Services to give out grants to local organizations that help dads overcome such barriers. Florida has already set up such a program, which has channeled funds toward groups such as the faith-based nonprofit Man Up and Go. The group's director of strategic development in Southwest Missouri, Tim McCallum, coaches dads who have lost their kids to foster care or to the risk of doing so, and helps them show up the mandated meeting, navigate the bureaucracy, and stay optimistic. McConville testified before the committee that his phone was always blowing up with calls from caseworkers at Missouri Children's Division and charitable service providers. They're constantly like, Tim, can you do this? Can you help this dad? And I have to limit what is because I don't have the ability to duplicate myself personally. And so this is a bill that would allow us to duplicate and do this work on a bigger scale. Putting a child in foster care costs taxpayers around $20,000 a year, McConville says. But if we keep that from happening, it is better for the kids. It's better for everybody. After listening to McConville, Representative Rachel Prouty, a Democrat from Ferguson, spoke up. It just makes economic sense all the way around, she said. I do like this bill. She wasn't the only Democrat on board. On February 25th, during a full chamber debate on the plan, Representative Lakeisha Bosley of North City said, I wholeheartedly agree with this bill. Representative Marlene Terry of North County said the same. If you have never had to witness or to be part of a situation where something like this is necessary, Terry adds, you probably wouldn't understand. Some libertarian-minded Republicans balked, interpreting the bill as an invitation for the state to interfere in personal matters. I'm not an extremely sure that I'm comfortable with the government trying to mold society into being better people, says Representative Bryant Woofen of St. Genevieve. But his co-partisans pushed back. One read aloud the section of the Republican Party platform that said, Republicans support policies that promote strong families. And at that final hearing in March, another said he agreed with limiting state involvement in families. But the problem is that no one's stepping up, no one's lining up to do something like this. While the House passed the bill with little opposition, it died in a Senate committee where members of both parties voted no. But despite the disagreement on the proper solution, everyone seemed to agree on the problem. Fatherlessness is harming Missouri. Craig called it an epidemic. The state is not an outlier in that regard. In 2020, 17% of Missouri households with children were headed by single mothers. The same percentage seen in the nation as a whole. Yet the statewide figures obscures a variation that exists by neighborhoods. In St. Louis, for example, there are multiple census tracts in North City and North County and nowhere else, where more than half of the households where kids were headed by single moms. The fact that many kids live with single moms doesn't mean their dads are absent in their lives. As Richard Reeves points out in his much-discussed book of Boys and Men, there is no residency requirement for good fatherhood. What matters is the relationship. Yet at scale, father presence appears to be ultimately associated with children's economic outcomes. In the early 2010s, economists now at the Harvard University-based nonprofit Opportunity Insights got their hands on de-identified tax return data for millions of Americans over decades. This data allowed them to see how income varied intergenerationally and geographically. One of their earliest findings, explained in a 2014 paper, was that the lower the fraction of the single-parent households in a community zone similar to a metro area, the higher the area's upward mobility. The researchers couldn't tell whether having a lot of single parents around was actively suppressing mobility, but that was one correlation. They could also see that family structure wasn't the whole story. Their analysis showing that in general, black and white boys have very different outcomes, even if they grew up in two-parent families with comparable incomes, education, and wealth, live on the same city block, and attend the same city schools. Clearly, father's presence alone had not closed the racial gap. Yet in some areas, the racial gap was noticeably smaller. And to the researchers, this meant that black-white gap in upward mobility is driven primarily by environmental factors that can be changed. Using their massive trove of IRS data and the census records, The researchers found that black boys in particular tended to have higher income later in life if they moved as children to neighborhoods where three things were true. Poverty was low, white residents showed low levels of racial bias, and a majority of black kids were living with their fathers. Again, the researchers declined to make strong causal claims on how much, if at any of these aspects directly lifted black boys' prosperity. Maybe they were treated differently, the researchers suggested, or maybe they benefited from mentoring by black males, role models in the community. Regardless, mentoring programs for black boys was one of the initiatives that the Opportunity Insight researchers identified as a holding the greatest promise of narrowing the black-white gap. Male mentoring happened to be one of the things that Antoine White didn't get, at least not at first. Drug slinging, gang-banging, street running, all just was part of the day-to-day, says White of his childhood on the North Side. In eighth grade, he got arrested for auto theft and spent time in juvenile detention. It didn't deter him. Pulling a robbery, he said, made him feel like he had superpowers, like he had control, if only for an instant. He yearned to prove to the neighborhood how tough he was. His dad clearly didn't care either way. Maybe I find myself trying to impress others to make up for the shadow that was missing, he says. When White was 20, his daughter was born, but he missed the first 6 years of her life. He was locked up for robbery in 1998 and didn't get out until 2004. It wasn't a back-to-normal kind of thing, he says, but I was around the same people. His son, Antoine Jr., was born in 2008. He was around this time that White made what he calls one of the worst mistakes of his life. He was babysitting his son and toddler nephew who soiled his pants. The precise details of what happened next were highly contested at trial, according to a prosecutor's filing, but nobody disputed what to clean the baby off. White set the baby in a hot bath without checking the water's temperature, causing the boy to suffer partial thickness burns on his legs. White immediately called the boy's mother, who took him to the hospital. The boy had to stay there for weeks. To this day, White insists the harm was unintentional, and the jury deadlocked on first-degree assault charge, which would have required finding that he knowingly hurt his nephew. Instead, they found White guilty of second-degree assault, which requires a finding of recklessness. Because of a prior criminal offense, though, White was sentenced to 15 years on that charge. While he was in prison, he hung with a gang, dipping and dabbling in drugs. Occasionally, visits from family would wreck him, he says, because he was powerless to be in their lives. "I'm talking to my son every day on the phone," he recalls. "I'm just thinking, man, I don't want to go home like this, just laying in the bunk, looking up at the ceiling, thinking about where my life is." Sometime around 2015, he decided that in order to take care of his kids, he just had to get his mind right. He heard about the state-run transition center that serves as a kind of a halfway house near the near North Riverfront neighborhood, and he approached his release date. He applied and was accepted. One service provider White found there was Fathers and Family Support Center, the kind of entity that would likely be eligible for grants from a Missouri Fatherhood Engagement Project. Launched in 1998, the nonprofit originally offered a six-week course for mostly low-income, non-custodial fathers who were committed to being better men and better dads. All-purpose boot camps heavy on tough love and lesser in self-regulation. Today, the nonprofit has separate programs related to family and employment. Maybe a guy needs a work mentor or help navigating a custody or child support dispute or even a bus ride to another state to get a birth certificate so he can earn his commercial driver's license. The support center does all that. The transition center also has a reentry project for participants who are leaving prison. It claims a a rate of 7% compared to the statewide average of 35%. This is where white landed in 2019. Charles Bourne, the project director, recalls white's arrival. "I said, I'm going to keep my foot on you the whole time that you're here. And he said, I want that, and I need that. I said, I'm going to hold you accountable. And for the 6 weeks that he was in my program, and even past that, he stood up to be the man he was supposed to be. For one thing, White reconnected with his kids. The first chance he got to spend free time outside the center, he surprised his son, Junior, by showing up at the parking lot of his school. I just remember me walking outside and running up, giving him the biggest hug I ever could," recalls Antoine Jr., now 18. "I missed him so much. I ain't gonna lie. They ate at Denny's, bought Junior a cell phone. He was apologizing for missing a majority of my childhood," Junior adds. "He apologized a lot. White would soon get full custody of his children. But in that moment, he needed a place to live. When White found a landlord willing to rent to him an apartment, he asked for the support center's help. They said, 'We got you. We'll meet you there tomorrow at 9:30, he recalls. At 9:30 that morning, they met me there, signed a check. I moved in. They're trying to do what they can to say that they're going to do it if you want, and if you want, they're going to do it. He found a job slicing onions and whipping up eggs at the now-defunct Blondie's Diner on Washington Avenue, then found an additional job at a linen company that serviced hospitals, and eventually moved over there full-time. The reason? It offered upward advancement. Delivery drivers could build up their routes by finding new revenue streams and earning commissions on that. So White spent years building the route, keeping up his driver's unusual schedule. Wake up at 1:30 a.m., get into the truck around 2, finish the route by 10 a.m., and then in bed by 6 p.m. By the time Diane San Diego, an executive, account executive, joined the company in 2022, White had earned a specific spot in the linen driver hierarchy. They called him OG because he's been there a while, and he's a little older than some of the other drivers, and they look up to him because he's kind of quiet and quite committed. San Diego's job was to ride along with drivers and help them talk to customers and engage in suggestive sellings. Say, who cleans your mats? At first, she found the drivers to be an insular group who craved routine and showed little interest or trust in her. White was different. He invited her on ride-alongs and peppered her with questions, even if he initially revealed little of his own personality. He was a bit guarded, she says, but she noticed how he insisted on greeting everyone with a good morning before talking business, how his pants were always ironed, how he was systematic following protocol and followed up, never having to be asked twice to communicate something to a customer. He jokingly asked her, "You're going to make me some money." She did. His earnings went up about $35,000. So after they worked together for a year, it took me to that tax bracket where you start complaining about the government, he says with a grin. White says, and San Diego confirms, that he had built up his own route to the point that he was now making north of $150,000 a year. His brother owns a trucking company, he says, and makes even more. White credits their drive to their mother, Mary Ann White, who worked long hours, even on holidays, to support them and their three other siblings. White says that sometimes when he and his brother sit back and sip beers, they think about growing up poor. "Neither of us were murdered in those streets," he says, "and now here we are at the ripe age and making good money, able to support our families, provide like we were supposed to. And I tell him all the time, man, if we knew where we came from." That's exactly the point White makes to guys coming through the transition center. It can be done. He'll sometimes get a phone call from Barnes, who's in a room at the center with the participants who don't want to be there. On speakerphone, White will describe his own trajectory. Guys that coming home may have it rough, he says, think that the elevator don't go up for them. I want to give them the example and let them know it's real. But if you ain't willing to do the work, it's not going to turn around. Barnes has also sent dozens of participants his way. White coaches most of them on the phone. Some he meets in person. Like Barnes, White does not sugarcoat his message. We come from the same walk of life. The guys that I'm dealing with, he says. So I ain't no pussy, you ain't no pussy, so I ain't going to let you come in and punk me in my face. When you call me and tell me you're having a bad, hard time, I'm going to shut up and listen. But if it's one of them hard times that you created, then I'm going to let you know. Barnes occasionally sees the recreation in real time. These guys say, man, I have somebody that I truly can relate to. Sometimes it's shocking. White's economic ascent alone is surprising. According to research from Opportunity Insights, St. Louisans who grew up in North City at the same time White did have some of the region's lowest rates of generational upward economic mobility. In that sense, White is a statistical anomaly. The question is whether an integrational cycle of poverty can indeed stop with one father's force of will. The Opportunity Insight researchers found that for low-income black boys, the economic benefits of growing up in a neighborhood that has a high presence of black fathers were evident even for a child whose own father wasn't around. What matters is the context of lifetime earnings they conducted had less to do with the boys' individual circumstances and more to what the community-level conditions were he grew up in. Strictly in that sense, Junior has some cards stacked against him. The young man has already spent much of his childhood in low-income parts of St. Louis, and even now, he says, most of my friends stay with their mothers. I don't got friends that stay with their dad. But Junior does, in fact, stay with his father, and his father is trying to pull him up on the economic ladder. White recently sat down with both of his kids. His daughter is now an Amazon driver. His son works at Wendy's and explains that they need to start a savings so that, for example, if their car breaks down, they can get them fixed without asking him for money. Then White had an idea. He was thinking about how his employer matches his contribution to his 401k retirement account. So he hatched a plan. If his kids set up a savings account and deposited $5 a day, he would match it. He pitched them the idea of a group chat. Take this serious, he wrote, and let's save some money. His daughter responded, I'm definitely locked in. Junior responded with a flexing biceps emote. Junior says he hopes to follow in his dad's footsteps, wants to eventually get his CLD, learn how to drive a truck, save up and own his own home so he doesn't have to rent. He's hyper-focused on money because his dad is. But that's not the only thing. Sometimes they hang out on Antoine Sr.'s back deck, talk about sports, talk about serious things. Says Junior, I wish he didn't miss the majority of my life, but he's been doing good. He caught up with me. I'm now going to go to the September arts calendar, and this is, I will read every month the arts that are going on. And this is the first one is September 9th through the 27th, Louisa May Alcott's Little Women. If you're getting bored of movie adaptations or can't quite commit to a Louisa May Alcott's tome, then check out the Repertory Theater St. Louis's live production of the author's American classic. Even at 158 years old, the story of self-discovery and resilience still resonates today. On the main stage of the Loretta Hilton Theater, audiences can experience Civil War-era New England alongside the four beloved March sisters as they venture through the life's highs and lows. That's Little Women, the Loretta Hilton Center, September 9th through the 27th. Buenos Aires Modern, 1935 to 1950. This runs September 9th through the 4th at the Kemper Art Museum on WashU's campus. This exhibition pays homage to creatives who lived in Buenos Aires, Argentina from 1935 to 1950, whose work shed light on the effects of exile, displacement, and cultural exchange while navigating the complex post-World War II political landscape. It will feature visual artists, architects, graphic designers, dancers, and poets, specifically artists Greta Stein and Horacio Coppola. Buenos Aires Modern is divided into three sections: photography and publishing, adaptations, modernizing architecture and graphic design, and finally, integration. The Argentine Complex Movement. Viewers will be inspired by the themes of human resilience and creativity. And as I said, that takes place at the Kemper Art Museum. Tennessee Williams Festival, St. Louis, September 17th through the 27th. This year's Tennessee Williams Festival, St. Louis, takes place in a new month and brings with it new main stage production. Its theme, the Tennessee Effort. Or effect, pardon me, and it draws connections between the motifs found throughout his work and how they manifest in modern world. These motifs can certainly be seen in the Brandon Jacobs Jenkins Appropriate, the first non-Williams play to grace the festival's main stage. This all takes place at the Catherine B. Burgess Theater at Center of Creative Arts at 6880 Washington. Come From Away, September 18th through October 18th, based on the real events and presented by Stages. The musical Come From Away begins with the tragedy of 9/11 and tells the story of what happens when 7,000 people from dozens of grounded planes arrive on the doorsteps at Gander, Newfoundland, amid the heartwarming acts of citizens from the unsuspecting town. The stranded passengers find much more than they expect. So it takes place at the Kirkwood Performing Arts Center from September 18th through October 18th. So there's a look at some of the arts that are going on. I will now come up with the issue, the September issue of St. Louis Magazine to read their social calendar. Well, I discovered that the September issue does not have their calendar. That's all about all the A1 pluses, which we'll find about next week. I'm going to read from the news section of stlmag.com, and this is Habitat for Humanity will build 40 homes in North City Van Deventer neighborhood. The nonprofit is planning nearly $17 million of affordable housing along Evans Avenue. And this is by Shamar Cox, dated August 19th. Habitat for Humanity of St. Louis is building a major project in the Van Deventer neighborhood, adding 40 homes to North City through a $17 million investment. The homes are being built affordably for diverse lifestyles, seniors, single people, and families, with plans ranging from 2 to 4 bedrooms that are intended to be affordable for first-time buyers. Prices will range from roughly $185,000 to $260,000, says Habitat for Humanity of St. Louis CEO Kimberly McKinley. This is currently vacant property that is in no way contributing to the future success of the city or its residents, McKinley says. The outcome when everything is finished is 40 home buyers who are interested in the community and are shopping. All of the economic contributions that we make where we live in a community. The land will come from the city's land bank, the Land Revitalization Authority, a subsidy of the St. Louis Development Corporation. All 40 parcels should transfer to Habitat by October. SLDC, also a key player in the deal, has secured the funding for the Habitat project through new market tax credits and a new St. Louis mechanism that could help facilitate complex deals for subsidized affordable housing projects, which in this case includes 3 separate banks, Enterprise Bank and Trust, U.S. Bancorp, Impact Finance, and Midwest Bank Center. The project used a total of $17 million in new market tax credits, with $7 million from LSDC, $6.7 million from Enterprise Bank and Trust, $3.3 million from U.S. Bank's Community Development Subsidy, U.S. Bancorp Impact Finance. In a dual role, U.S. Bank also acquired those tax credits from the federal government. Those tax credits, of which a portion can be invested, led to $5.1 million for the project. At press conference announcing the development, which was held in one of the sites where a habitat home will be built, people could also view draft renderings. McKinley joked that the collaboration on display was something you don't see often.

Foundation from the Kresge Foundation, which funds projects through grants and social investments. The Community Foundation is expected to pay for the rest, LSDC spokesman says. The Kresge Foundation has been credited for helping shift narratives by spurring economic growth in Detroit, and its CEO discussed on a panel in St. Louis last month. This is one of the first times it's put money down in St. Louis. The idea is that this consolidation of private investment, public funding, and measures that help reduce risk will make it easier to invest historically diverse areas like North St. Louis. This is a tool I think we all have a lot of potency us to grow, and one many of the leadership there in St. Louis is working on, says Mary Ellen Winderwall, president and CEO of an Accelerator for America, a nonprofit that consulted on the deal with SLDC and helped cities convene investors, officials, and developers for community projects. I had a lot of meals in St. Louis, she says, of her work consulting on deals like this one. Sometimes coming to town and breaking bread with people at meetings has allowed people to sit together in a room and think differently or think outside of the box. So it's been a pleasure to help be a catalyst to that. The corridor on Evans Avenue, where three homes will be built, is between Page Boulevard to the south and Martin Luther King Drive to the north. Not too far north of the planned project is the area where Pastor Andre Alexander's Tabernacle Community Development Corporation is in the midst of developing 60 homes near Fairground Park. While the deal was in the works well before May 16, 2025, the area is directly adjacent to some parts of the city hit hardest by last year's tornado, just a block south of where the now-demolished Harlem Tap Room was on Martin Luther King Drive and Whittier Street. The houses could also be crucial leg up for people who've never owned a home before, says Howard Smith, a principal at Tax Credit Consultancy, Smith and MTC. He's been involved with Habitat locally since the 1990s and has done 9 new market tax credit deals with nonprofits locally. It's really an opportunity for people to not only accumulate wealth, but for families then to have a legacy of wealth to pass on to their kids. It's not a handout, it's a hand up, he says, describing the emotional experience of watching someone get the keys to her new home. It's the first time ever in their family anyone's ever owned real estate, typically. And so they're very emotional and moving because these people climbed a mountain, put in their own sweat equity, accumulated all the funds, and were able to preserve to build their own house with help. And they're already achieved something no one else in their family's ever achieved before. I'm now at the family section of stlmag.com. Top family-friendly events this week in St. Louis, from stargazing under a lunar eclipse and meeting reptiles to giant inflatables, multicultural festivals, barnyard animals, and Disney-inspired music. These family-friendly events offer plenty of ways to close out August around St. Louis. And this is compiled by Emily Adams, dated August 24th. Gateway Arch National Park Week, August 22nd through the 30th. 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Families can explore ranger programs, hands-on activities, wildlife experiences, history, and special events throughout the week, culminating in Junior Ranger Day on August 30th, where kids can earn special National Park Week badge. All takes place at the Gateway Arch National Park, the Old Courthouse in downtown St. Louis. Back to you, Parents Day Out, August 25th. After school drop-off, parents can trade the morning rush for a few hours of rooftop relaxation at La Meridian St. Louis Clayton. 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
Partial lunar eclipse viewing day, August 27th. Watch the moon take on a reddish-orange glow during a free evening program at the newly upgraded McDowell Planetarium.

0: Guests can view the partial lunar eclipse through telescopes, spot Venus, Saturn, deep sky objects, and learn about the Nancy Grace Roman Space Telescope from Washington University researchers. New planetarium technology will allow the Science Center to live stream eclipse views from elsewhere St. Louis skies are cloudy. This is free. It runs from 8 to 11:30 p.m. at the St. Louis Science Center's James W. McDowell Planetarium at 5050 Oakland. Barnyard Bash, August 29th. Meet barnyard animals and learn about local farms during this special morning at the St. Charles Market. Families can explore the market while enjoying a little farm-inspired fun along Main Street. This is free. It runs from 7:30 to 1 p.m. at the St. Charles Market on Main Street in St. Charles. Be My Neighbor Day. Let's Build, August 29th. 9PBS celebrates the next chapter of its campus with a family-friendly day of hands-on activities, community connection, and plenty of big trucks. 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Registration is required. It's all at 9PBS St. Louis. The St. Louis Woman's Chorale, August 29th. Take a musical journey through favorite Disney stories as the St. Louis Women's Chorale performs songs inspired by Frozen, Cinderella, The Little Mermaid, Aladdin, and Encanto. Costumes are encouraged for this storybook-style performance, included with Mission Museum admission. So all takes place at 11 o'clock and again at 2 o'clock at the Magic House at 516 South Kirkwood Road. Big Yard Bash, August 29th through the 30th. More than 30 giant inflatables, water slides, obstacle course, foam parties, rock climbing, jelly ball, a mechanical bull, family competitions, live music, food trucks, and dozens of vendors will fill the grounds during the new End of Summer Festival. 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So all takes place at the Steel Shop at 49 Lawrence. 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More than 80 countries are represented through the 100 food and retail vendors, live performances, art, music, and interactive cultural experiences throughout the weekend. 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A foam party, August 29th through the 30th. 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Takes place from 2 to 3 at Raging Waters Water Park. Squirmy, slimy, scaly, slithery creatures kids love, August 30th. Get up close with pythons, geckos, and other reptiles when Serengeti Steve brings his interactive animal experience to the Magic House. Additional educational encounters will be offered by the St. Louis Zoo, the St. Louis Heptarchaeological Society, and World Wild Bird Sanctuary. Included with museum admission, runs from 11 a.m. to 3 p.m., performances hourly at 11, noon, 1, 2. So all takes place at the Magic House. Labor Day Parade and Festival, August 30th. Kick off Labor Day weekend with a morning parade through Florissant, followed by an afternoon festival featuring activities for all ages at the annual Labor Tug of War competition. It's free. The parade starts at 9 a.m. The festival runs from 11 to 5, and the parade begins at the James J. Egan Center. A summer celebration through September 7th. Celebrate shell-bearing creatures all summer long at the St. Louis Aquarium, from sea turtles and lobsters to armadillos and limpets. Families can add to the shell collection while shop for themed shelfies and look out for collectible shell squad plush giveaways on select Saturdays, including a pufferfish plush for the first 200 guests with a child ticket on August 29th. This all takes place at the St. Louis Aquarium at Union Station. Summer nights at Grants Farm. Through Labor Day, Grand Farm's popular Summer Night Series returns with live music, animal encounters, food and drinks, and the all-new Grant's Farm in the Sky, a drone spectacular. Choo Choo Choo's Reezing Through Labor Day. This is at the Museum of Natural Transportation. You're supposed to be reading 10 transportation theme books for prizes. And we've talked about the banner exhibition. It will be at the Forest Park Forever from August 24th through September 9th. White Whale Story through January 11th at the St. Louis Science Center. Explore the life-size blue whale skeleton, giant with heart model and interactive exhibits. And the St. Louis Zoo's Dinosaur Attraction returns with 20 animatronic dinosaurs, including a towering Tyrannorex and water-spitting Diphanerosaurus. You can dig for fossils and explore interactive exhibits and learn all about prehistoric life. So that's a look at what's coming on and going on. I'm now going to switch over to the dining page, and this is Ask George. And I think this is a timely question. Is it okay to ask a restaurant where its lettuce comes from? And because of the multi-state cyclic pora outbreak linked to iceberg lettuce, St. Louis restaurateurs weigh on whether diners should ask about produce sourcing. This is dated August 21st. The question is especially timely given yesterday's CDC update of the number of cyclospora cases has risen substantially, with 10,930 confirmed illnesses across 17 states. The good news, the outbreak appears to be slowing in the plighted produce traced to iceberg lettuce processed by Taylor Farm de Mexico and sourced from central Mexico should no longer be in circulation. The public's concerns are real, however, and continue to resonate with diners. Local restaurateurs are equally mindful of these concerns, and we have several St. Louis restaurateurs to share their thoughts. Ben Pormama says, perfectly appropriate, even encouraged. Tony Giannano says, I've got no issue with anyone asking. Interesting enough, I've been spending a lot of time at the new Lake St. Louis location, working the room, and no one is asking. The Giannos House salad remains a top-selling item at all 9 restaurants. Brant Baldoza, the Shack, the Tavern Kitchen and Bar, Corner Pub and Grill. No, I don't, but we haven't been getting asked those types of questions lately. Mark Hinkle of O&O Hospitality. I absolutely think you should feel comfortable asking restaurants about sourcing, and I'd hope you get an informed response on most items. 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Patrick Tryon from Peel Pizza, it's completely acceptable to ask a restaurant where they source their lettuce. 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Even our olive oil comes from a small producer in California. We are proud to share where they come from. When I worked for Larry Forgone at an American place, we listed all of the farmers and ranchers on the menu. 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Their business are also on the line. So that should put a lot of questions to rest that if you want, feel free to ask where they get their lettuce. There's nothing wrong with that. Well, that's all the time we have for. I'll see you next week with the A1 List.
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2: Good evening. This evening, look for clear skies. Tonight, expect clear skies with a low near 81. Thursday, expect sunshine with a high near 86. Thursday night, expect clear skies with a low near 73. Friday, expect sunshine with a high near 85. Get your weather every hour right here on Mind's Eye Radio, your virtual news stand.
3: In Belleville and Fairview Heights, it's clear and 78 degrees. In O'Fallon, it's clear and 72 degrees.
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7: Good Wednesday afternoon. My name is Steve Bertelsmann, and today is Wednesday, August 26. I will be with you for the next hour this afternoon reading various CNET articles. The first article that I have for you is on a product called Blenders, and this article is entitled Vitamix's First Personal Blender, the Nano, is here. 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Starting Monday, select retailers, including Amazon, will also carry Nano. The next CNET article that I have for you is in Toys and Tabletop Games. And this article is entitled, 3 years after launch, Disney's Lorcana is just getting started. Lorcana has exploded since it came on the scene, and I had a chance to chat with co-founder Ryan Miller about where it may be going next. This article was written by Russell Holiday. As a huge fan of just about any game that involves friends gathering around a table to play together, I have seen many become popular for a year or two, then fade into the background as the larger legacy titles continue to dominate. And when I asked the other tabletop gamers around me what they thought of Disney's Lorcana when it first released 3 years ago, the response was almost unanimously, "We'll see." Today, most of those same people don't just own Lorcana desk, they regularly play at the local game shop. I've seen firsthand how Lorcana has won over gamers and the many ways it is clearly growing. But a chat with co-creator Ryan Miller really helped me see why this game is so popular and what the next couple of years will look like. Ravensburger's booth at most game conventions is pretty big, but this year's D23 was something unique. The size of the booth had grown significantly from its presence at Disney's convention 2 years ago, including a massive space to play alongside a retail space and a small section for in-person treasure hunt called a collector's quest. Whether you find four cards inside a booster packs and trade them in for a rarer card with a foiled background. That last part was so popular, it took over six large nearby tables as people searched booster packs for cards they needed, everyone helping one another reach their respective goals. There was an entire 120-plus person Lorcana tournament in the middle of this convention, complete with cameras and color commentary. It was easily one of the biggest booths on the show floor, and that wasn't entirely dedicated to shopping and was constantly buzzing with activity. Lorcana appeals more than the Disney obsessed. Lorcana appeals to more than the Disney obsessed, but that's clearly a huge part of the base. Folks who have never played another trading card game before own multiple decks to challenge others, while others are here purely for the artwork and its place in their collections. It's a wide array of customers to appeal to, and according to Ryan Miller, the key to keeping everyone as happy as possible is to avoid being overly reactive. You cannot be too reactive. Partly because we're a physical product, it's impossible to be too reactive. Where we can be more reactive is how we talk with our audience and how we listen to them. And then the play programs and things like that are a bit more agile. Miller adds that customers' feedback is key. There's a lot of folks that are easier to hear just because of the spaces that we're familiar with. But we've got to make sure we're always listening to as many folks as possible. Experience also plays a huge part. Miller himself is a 25-plus year industry veteran with time at Wizards of the Coast, Magic, The Gathering, among many others, and its clear expertise matters to this team. I watched a single Ravensburger employee play Pack Rush and two other Lorcana games against players simultaneously, ensuring each person not only had fun and felt supported, but also learned ways to improve their gameplay. The knowledge of the cards and the lore and the upcoming releases came from everyone at this booth, because they all had a part to play in helping any kind of player to approach the booth. Having the support of a company as large as Disney certainly doesn't hurt. After a test run on Disney Cruise Lines last year, Lorcana will be included in every ship starting in 2027. But according to Miller, the goal of Disney property activations like cruise ships are the Collector Quest event at last year's Festival of the Arts isn't to turn most people into hardcore Lorcana players. I usually start by saying, you're not going to learn the game tonight. Some number of these people find out about Lorcana. They're trading with others at the event, but then they go, what about this? What's this game about? This seems interesting, Miller says. Then, next thing you know, they're watching the videos, or they're going and learning from a friend or something like that, and they're playing. D23 is also where Ravensburger laid out the next year of releases, from big rare card drops and artwork for upcoming campaigns, to lore books, to a promise of a digital way to play at some point in the future. You can already use the Lorcana Companion app to track what cards you have and digital counters for in-person gameplay. But a desire to play around while you're waiting for someone in your car or just crashed out on the couch after a long day has been a question for a while now. When I asked Miller whether Ravensburger would even start bringing something as large as a varied large and as varied as Lorcana to an app, he once again brought it back to the players. I have a 3.5-year-old. I can't always get out of the store when I want to. A digital game allows me to still get that kind of fun of getting to play my favorite game. It keeps me in the community, right? It lets me kind of pick when I want to play. I've got 30 minutes. My son just went down, and I'm going to go to sleep soon. I'm going to get online and play. And so, with that in mind, we want to create something that is familiar. Then it is home for them. I can't say much more about what we're doing with it, but that's where you start. For a digital game, we just want a home. We want people who love Lorcana to be able to love it to love it more in a way that fits with their lifestyle more. There's a lot of warm, fuzzy feelings coming from the Lorcana team, with talk about making sure everyone can play where they want to play and how they want to play, either as collectors of great art or fun, smaller games to play with friends as you roam a theme park. It's bigger than the experience at the table because it can be, and simultaneously, it can be a deeply strategic game that can elevate skilled players to a global stage. It's a massive juggling act, one that has hardcore fans tracking the drop rate of rare cards and lamenting the rise of bot farms buying up special decks to resale them like other physical collector product, like any other physical collector product in 2026. But I keep coming back to that massive booth, the smiling fans helping people they've never met before, and the staff who clearly love the game they work on. Lorcana has exploded since I've played my first game at D23 in 2024. And when I play again at D23 in 2028, I won't be nearly so surprised to see the giant Ravensburger booth taking up some well-earned space on the show floor. The next CNET article that I have for you is actually current news, and this article is entitled, "You Can Soon Use the Tap-to-Pay Option at Walmart and Sam's Club." The contactless payment method will be available starting today, August 24th, at select stores and clubs. This article was written by Dashia Milden. Walmart and its subsidiary, Sam's Club, are finally launching tap-to-pay options, allowing customers to make convenient, contactless payments at checkout. For years, shoppers at Walmart and Sam's Club had to insert or swipe a physical credit card or pay in cash rather than simply tap their card or mobile device. The retailer's announcement on Friday said that the launch of tap-to-pay for customers and members is part of a broader effort to make managing and using their money easier. Tap-to-pay will roll out today, Monday, August 24th, in select Walmart and Sam's Club stores and will eventually be available in all U.S.-based locations by the end of the year, according to the retail giant. gas stations at some large Walmart supercenters and most Sam's Clubs warehouse locations will offer the payment option by mid-2027. You'll be able to add eligible Sam's Club, OnePay, and Walmart cards to your digital wallet, Walmart said in Friday's announcement. Tap-to-pay methods use short-range wireless tech to send locked payment data from your phone, watch, or card to a checkout reader without touching it. Walmart's been holding out on implementing tap-to-pay for some time, preventing transactions through Google Pay, Samsung Pay, or Apple Pay, even when other retail competitors rolled out the convenient payment feature years ago. Target, for example, made digital payments available in 2019. It's unclear what prompted the change, and a representative from Walmart did not immediately respond to a request for comment. One potential explanation for Walmart's about-face was a direct response to customers' anger over the giant retailer's refusal to support mobile payments, a technology built into nearly every smartphone today. It's also possible that Walmart had avoided enabling Apple Pay and Google Pay to push customers towards using its proprietary Walmart Pay app, which shared their shopping data. Walmart shared the news on its Instagram account, along with a video showing countless complaints about not having Tap to Pay as an option at checkout. Many Instagram users are excited about the change coming soon, with some saying, "Shut the automatic front doors, and now that's how you listen to feedback and respond." The next CNET article that I have for you is in Science, and this article is entitled, "Researchers Seem to Have Figured Out Why It's Harder to Poop in Space." We were going to write a constipation joke here, but it wouldn't come out. This article was written by Joe Hindy. Most people experience constipation at some point in their lives. For astronauts, it's a common occurrence. The problem is that no one knew exactly why. Now science seems to have figured out the number one reason why astronauts have problems going number two in space. Research dating back nearly three decades has explored the effects of low or zero gravity environments on human digestion. A new study published in Nature by researchers at the University of Copenhagen, working in tandem with NASA, suggests that because astronauts spend so much time in microgravity, this state of near weightlessness causes food to move more slowly through the gut. To carry out the study, researchers took samples from 52 astronauts who had spent months aboard the International Space Station. They found that time and space significantly affected their gut microbiomes, likely leading to constipation and other gastrointestinal problems. Here's how it works. The gut microbiome generally breaks down carbohydrates and fiber first as its main energy source. Without gravity, however, food moves much more slowly through the astronaut's digestive tract. This delay causes gut microbes to finish all available carbohydrates early and switch to fermenting protein for energy instead. This protein fermentation releases specific compounds into the bloodstream. That's what allowed researchers to prove that a lack of gut-accessible carbs leads to slower bowel movements. We see changes in astronauts' blood samples that indicate that the gut bacteria begin to ferment protein to a greater extent than usual within weeks after the astronauts arrive in space, and this change continues until they are back on Earth. Georgia Barbara, one of the authors of the study and an associate professor at the Department of Nutrition, Exercise, and Sports at the University of Copenhagen, said in a statement. First point, a solution to the digestion traffic jam. While astronauts may be reaching for the stars, their digestive systems are firmly planted in the ground and are firmly grounded in the laws of gravity. Researchers say that a potential solution for off-planet travel is a diet richer in slow-fermented carbohydrates. These carbs take longer for the body to process, giving astronauts' gut biome something to chew on, figuratively and literally, as the material moves through the intestines. Eating whole foods rich in dietary fiber, such as vegetables, lentils, and nuts, would be important to keep the gut motility up to speed and to provide additional substrates for the bacteria during space missions. Henrik Roger, study co-author and associate professor at the University of Copenhagen, said in an email. This way, the gut microbes would be kept busy fermenting dietary fiber instead of protein. Roger also says that supplementation with prebiotics and other treatments may also help decrease gut transit time, thereby helping astronauts avoid constipation. If the prescription sounds familiar, that's because it's also the recommended course of action for avoiding constipation here on Earth. Doctors regularly tell patients to drink more water and eat more fiber. Diets low in fiber cause stool to move more slowly in one's digestive tract, even with gravity assistance. Since these results are linked to both terrestrial and space life, the study's findings may be helpful in other areas as well, such as with bedridden patients suffering from chronic disease who also experience constipation. Lars Ove Dragsted, another author of the study, said in a statement. Next point. Houston, we have a bowel movement. Issues like constipation may seem mild in the grand scheme of things, but they're among the many that NASA and other space agencies need to solve before sending astronauts on much longer voyages, like when humans eventually go to Mars. The problem is twofold. It's no secret that constipation is a major pain in the butt. Irregularity leads to bloating, pain, cramping, and in some cases, hemorrhoids and other short-term symptoms, which astronauts already deal with on the ISS during their months-long stays. But there are long-term consequences to worry about as well. Potential long-term issues include heart disease, chronic kidney disease, and other health effects like an increased risk of colorectal cancer and possibly also inflammatory bowel disease. A mission to Mars without a solution to constipation would put astronauts at risk of developing these additional complications. Whether constipation is also linked to mental health is not clear, but some of the molecules that we found to be increased among astronauts during space missions have been linked to increased anxiety and stress in animal models, so that's another potential concern, Roger said. NASA seems amenable to making dietary changes. We're always looking at diet and health, working to use nutrition as a means to mitigate negative effects of spaceflight on crew health and performance, said Scott M. Smith, manager for nutritional biochemistry at NASA. The findings in this recent paper are intriguing, and we will continue to look at this and make recommendations where appropriate. It's all a reminder that gravity keeps our body moving in the right direction. The next CNET article that I have for you is actually an article that's actually been published in Women's Health magazine. And this article is entitled, "This Nighttime Habit Could Be a Key Indicator of Dementia. Neurologists Explain the Warning Signs." There is an established line. This article was written by Corin Miller. Good sleep is crucial for your overall health, but new research suggests it could impact your dementia risk also. That's the major takeaway from a study published in the Journal of Neurology. Of course, your individual risk of dementia can be raised by a variety of factors, but it's good to keep this in mind. Here's what you need to know. What did the study find? For the study, researchers analyzed data from 445 adults aged 65 and up who lived in a community. The participants were assessed for motoric cognitive risk syndrome, otherwise known as MCR, which is considered a precursor to dementia. They also divided the participants into good sleepers and poor sleepers. The researchers discovered 35% of study participants who had extreme daytime sleepiness went on to develop MCR. By comparison, just 6.7% of participants who didn't have daytime sleepiness developed MCR. What is motoric cognitive risk syndrome? Motoric cognitive risk syndrome is a series of symptoms that suggest someone may be developing dementia. It is characterized by slow walking and cognitive complaints, like trouble with memory and thinking. Feeling tired after a long day is considered a normal part of aging, explains Verna Porter, MD, a neurologist and director of dementia, Alzheimer's disease, and neurocognitive disorders at Pacific Neuroscience Institute at Providence St. John's Health Center in Santa Monica, California. But this study focused on excessive sleepiness, like falling asleep during meals or social activities. This could also mark a marked lack of enthusiasm for daily tasks, Porter says, adding that these symptoms go beyond normal fatigue. Next point, what is the connection between sleep and preventing dementia? This isn't the first time that better sleep has been linked with a lower risk of dementia. A study published in October even found that people with sleep apnea are more likely to develop dementia. There is an established line between individuals with dysfunctional or inadequate sleep and dementia, says W. Christopher Winter, MD, a neurologist and sleep medicine physician with Charlottesville Neurology and Sleep Medicine and host of Sleep Unplugged podcast, the mechanism that rid waste from our brain are far more active when we sleep. When you have healthy sleep, the glymphatic system in your brain, which pumps out waste products, is more active and efficient, Winter explains. But on the flip side, when you have poor sleep, your brain can't do what it needs to do overnight to restore itself. Next point, if I can't get 8 hours, would naps help prevent dementia? Answer, it's not clear. Researchers don't know the exact cause of dementia, let alone how to prevent it. However, the Centers for Disease Control and Prevention, the CDC, recommends doing these things to lower your risk for developing dementia. 1. Be physically active. 2. Try to prevent or manage diabetes. 3. Manage your blood pressure. 4. Try to prevent or correct hearing loss. 5. Try to limit or avoid drinking alcohol. And 6. Try to limit or completely avoid smoking. However, Winter says that naps will likely help also. Any sleep counts, although sleep that is regular in its scheduling is far more effective, he says. So trying to nap on a schedule can elevate the power of your naps tremendously. Next point, how can I get better sleep? Sleep is complicated, but if you find that you're struggling with falling asleep or staying asleep, there are a few things you can do. The National Institutes of Health suggests the following. 1. Try to go to bed and wake up at the same time each day, even on weekends. 2. Try to exercise every day, but not close to bedtime. 3. Get natural sunlight for at least 30 minutes a day. 4. Avoid nicotine and caffeine. 5. Do not take naps mid-afternoon. 6. Avoid alcohol and large meals before bed. 7. Limit electronics before bed. 8. Keep your room cool and free of sound and light distractions. And finally, 9, if you can't fall asleep after 20 minutes, get up and do a relaxing activity until you feel tired again. If none of these help, contact your doctor about next steps. They should be able to offer personalized advice and refer you to a sleep specialist who can help. The next article that I have for you is entitled 10 Things You Should Never Keep in Your Wallet or Purse. Stash these items at home instead. And this article was actually published in the Southern Living magazine. This article was written by Karen Brewer Grossman. The reason for carrying a purse is to corral your wallet, keys, and maybe some makeup for touch-ups. If you're anything like us, you'll also find snacks, hair ties, and random receipts. And while you never want to be without while you're out and about, there are some things you should never carry in your purse. Get ready to clean out your handbag and make sure these items stay at home. 1. Birth certificate. Do not keep important documents like birth certificates in your purse. Keep birth certificates in a safe safety deposit box or other secure place at home. If you have to bring it for proof of identity when applying for passports or other services, make sure to put it back in a secure location right away to avoid losing it and prevent identity theft. Next item, Social Security card. That little paper card with your Social Security number does not belong in your wallet. Commit the number to memory and store the card in a secure place at home or in a safety deposit box. There are a few times when you need the actual card, such as when you get a new job. If the card is lost or stolen, someone could steal your identity, opening a new credit card, or obtaining a loan in your name. This can take months or years to resolve. You should also avoid carrying cards or IDs that have your Social Security number on them. Next item, debit card and extra credit cards. Debit cards aren't as customer friendly as credit cards when it comes to loss or theft. While both offer protection in these situations, some credit card companies will not hold customers responsible for stolen amounts of money. For debit cards, loss or theft needs to be reported immediately, or if there may be some liability for unauthorized transactions, except when you need cash at the ATM, credit cards are the better bet to have in your wallet. You don't need to carry every credit card you had. Just bring the one you use to make most of your transaction. Then, if your purse goes missing, you won't have to cancel all those credit cards. Next item, passwords. You may think your cheat sheet of passwords and PIN codes is safe in a notebook in your purse, no matter what kind of shorthand you've invented to make it hard to crack. Do not risk it. It's easy to misplace or lose, and you likely don't need all those passwords while running errands anyway. If you want access at any time, consider a password-protected app on your phone that keeps passwords safe all in one place, and then you'll have one password to remember. Next item, blank checks. If lost or stolen, blank checks are easy to forge, and getting the problem resolved with a bank can take time. They also contain bank account and routing numbers that others shouldn't have access to. Do not bring the entire checkbook full of empty checks either. Use other forms of payment or bring one check that's already filled out if possible. Spare keys. If you lose your purse, a thief has the potential to learn where you live, where you shop, your account info, and more. Don't keep spare keys in your purse either. Paired with addresses on your ID, it could be an invitation for unwelcome guests. Since spare keys aren't something you'll likely reach for often, it may take time for you to notice they are missing also. Passport. When traveling, it's best only to bring your passport with you when you will need it, such as at the airport or at a border crossing. When you have to bring it, carry it on a money belt on your body rather than in your purse. where it can easily fall out when you pull out other items. During travel, use locked luggage or the hotel safe to keep it secure. Unprotected phone. Unlike a landline, a smartphone contains a lot of personal information that you wouldn't want a stranger to access. From your home address to your family photos to credit cards stored in apps, a thief can learn a lot about someone from their phone. Make sure it's password protected and choose a code that's longer than four numbers or a fingerprint or photo ID to make it harder for someone else to guess. Next item, work ID. When you're not at work, keep ID badges in a bag with your laptop and other work necessities rather than your purse. If that ID gets lost or stolen, it could affect your building safety by giving others access. And finally, heavy items. Reduce your load and save your back by carrying only necessary items that you'll need for the task that you have scheduled for that day. Laptops, extra clothes, umbrellas, food, and water bottles add weight that may cost your back at the end of the day. Keep only the essentials in your purse and bring along a tote bag or backpack with extras that you can access when you need them. Next article is entitled, Five Things My Grandmother Did Every Day That Deserve a Comeback. Just don't say she had more time. This article was written by Patricia Shannon. I've done the math, and I think it's safe to say my grandmothers, with their packed schedules and houses bursting at the seams, were not benefiting from longer days or shorter to-do list. One had a family of eight. The other had a family of 10. And while they had different lifestyles, with one primarily at home and the other holding down various jobs in order to help support her family, the one thing they both had in common was prioritizing the important stuff. From family togetherness to keeping up with friends and neighbors, they knew what was worth putting first and what could wait until tomorrow. While their homes were tidy, they were lived in. Though they supported their children's activities and endeavors, they didn't take them on as their own. They were permanent fixtures in the community, but didn't chair and host every fundraiser and supper club in town. It was all about balance, and they made it look easy. In the spirit of reprioritizing and maybe finally learning that elusive talent of the polite decline, I'm embracing the things my grandmothers did every day that definitely deserve a comeback. One, she made dressing an art form. Let's get this out in the open from the start. There's nothing wrong with donning your cozy clothes, not to mention a matching athleisure set that can be downright chic, if you ask me. But our foremothers took dressing to the next level. A pair of crisp, cropped pants, perfectly pressed blouse, and sensible flats might be the outfit du jour for a morning of errands, while Sunday warranted all her best finery. It was the hair, the hose, the shoes, nothing but the best for showing off the family she was so proud of. For every occasion, there was a well-picked wardrobe to suit. And if you asked her, she might just say it was less about appearances and more a sign of respect for the occasion and everyone she would meet along the way. Next point, she actually sat down for breakfast and made sure everyone else did also. These days, particularly during the week, breakfast has become somewhat of a sport. It takes balance, both literally and figuratively, and schedule mastery if you really want to make it happen in a way that goes beyond a smoothie on your way out the door. It's hard to crack the code on how Grandma made breakfast such a calm and idyllic meal. Perhaps it's been romanticized in my mind over the years with a table set with buttered toast, fresh squeezed orange juice, eggs, and piping hot coffee in small cups that clock in at about a quarter of the size of the giant mugs lining my cupboards. Regardless, giving this most important of meals its own due and starting the day off with family gathered around is an ideal
8: that just might be worth working toward, with a level of realism thrown in for good measure. Next point, she had her beauty appointment set. Now, there was one thing that our grandmothers took seriously, and that was their weekly appointments. Weekly or biweekly trips to the hair and nail salon were part of her routine and, by the look of her, worth every penny of the investment. While walking out the door of the beauty parlor with a freshly coiffed head of hair that somehow remarkably lasted until the next week's appointment was something to be gazed upon with admiration, it also was a secret to her always being put together. Look, call it weekly habit with daily benefits. Almond-shaped, cherry-red nails and hair styled with extra volume on the top was the signature that became synonymous to my grandmother as her famous chocolate chip cookies. Just don't tell anyone the secret recipe came straight from the back of the package. Next point, she found time for a visit. The culture of dropping in for a cup of coffee is something that seems to be fading away. My grandmother once told me she and my grandfather had weekly card games with neighbors after they put the children down to bed. Their parish priest was a fixture at the dinner table and was as close to family as one could get. Even watering the lawn became a social activity where one might catch up on all the news in the neighborhood, both the kind that's fit to print and otherwise. These social calls that were anything but pre-scheduled carry such nostalgia, perhaps because they are so hard to find these days. Thankfully, our life on a cul-de-sac carries just a bit of this neighborly magic, so for now, I'll cling to that. And finally, she prioritized the family meal. While the day started with the family gathered together, it ended the very same way. The family meal wasn't a once-a-week special, but something that was just part of daily life. Maybe the trick wasn't to overthink it. The meal didn't have to be particularly elegant or display such culinary mastery, and the table didn't have to be set for royalty. It was a simple fare that usually fit the time-tested dinnertime equation of meat, veggie, and starch. That being said, it was almost always delicious and never failed to fill the house with the homiest of aromas. I think in our time, we've rediscovered the importance of gathering together each day, even with work, school, and extracurricular demands. Finding a way to share stories of the day with our families has once again become an integral part of our day-to-day, sometimes with an instantly transformative effect. Now, if we could only put these other matriarch-inspired activities back into rotation as well. Next article is entitled, Four Home Repairs You Should Always Do Before Retirement. This article was written by Quincy Boulin. There's a lot to get done when you're counting down the days to retirement. And although taking care of your home seems like something you can put off, it should still be a top priority. As you approach retirement, it's vital to tackle certain home repairs proactively, not just for comfort, but to avoid significant financial surprises when you're on a fixed income, insists Denny Reddick, president of Reddick & Sons in Manassas, Virginia. If you don't want to outsource the work, it's also worth pointing out that your physical limitations are only going to increase as you get older. Not sure where to start? These are the four home repairs experts say you should cross off your list before officially retiring. Number one, old mechanical systems. Everyone dreads making a call to their plumber or electrician because you never know how much you're going to end up spending. Still, Reddick insists that it's almost always cheaper to play offense versus defense. Some of the most expensive emergency repairs a homeowner can face involve mechanical systems, and replacing them on your own timeline is ultimately more cost-effective, he insists. Megan Doser, CEO of Dr. Fix-It Plumbing, Heating and Cooling and Electric in Denver City, Texas, emphasizes that HVAC issues can be especially spendy. If your HVAC system is around 12 to 15 years old and you don't replace it now, you can expect a sudden $6,000 to $12,000 replacement bill during your retirement, she explains. Plus, it usually happens at the worst possible moment. For instance, during a heat wave or harsh winter that can affect the shaky health of senior people. Next item, structural and exterior issues. Damaged siding, foundation cracks, worn-out caulking, and clogged or sagging gutters aren't problems you want to put off for the future. Reddick says that water is a home's biggest enemy. Even minor moisture issues can cause costly problems, such as mold, rot, or foundation damage.

improvements can significantly reduce the risk of injuries while allowing you to stay in your home longer without the need for costly renovations later. Doser emphasizes the importance of making sure your bathroom is up to snuff, as a bathroom for middle-aged adults and for seniors is a completely different thing. Features like grab bars, walk-in showers, slip-resistant flooring, and lower sinks and toilets significantly improve the quality of life, decreasing the risk of stress and stress as a result. And the final item, old roofs. According to Doser, an aged roof can cause problems such as leaks, attic mold, damaged insulation, and even pests, resulting in more expenses and stress. While it may be about time to replace yours, that's not the only solution. While you're still in shape and comfortable climbing ladders and carrying heavy tools, you can spot early issues, handle small preventative repairs, and properly check work done by professionals, she explains. The next article that I have for you is entitled, "The Dead Internet Theory May Be Coming True, Pew Research Findings Show." More of what you're reading online could be written by an AI bot. This article was written by Dashia Milden. As you are reading more text, are you reading more text written by an AI bot? A Pew Research study published this week says it's very likely. That is not breaking news if you're aware of the dead internet theory that dates back to 2021. CNET writer Tricia Jandock dove into that theory last year, which basically says people believe the internet died 10 years ago in 2016, and that much of what we see online now is AI generated. There's some truth to that. Pew researchers scanned nearly 500,000 English web pages from the past 5 years using Common Crawl, a web archive that dates back to before ChatGPT was made publicly available in November 2022. Researchers ran those pages through OpenPangram, an AI detection tool, to see if it was written or edited by AI. Then the researchers looked at a sample of 10,000 pages from last month to spot signs of AI-written content. They looked for phrases, words, and language that are more common among AI bots than humans. Researchers made it clear that AI detection models don't always get it right. Sometimes they flag text written by humans as AI authorship and AI-written text as being written by a human. Nonetheless, the study found that 10% of the samples show significant signs of AI authorship. 1 in 10 web pages as of July 2026 may seem modest, but the internet includes a mix of new and old material. A lot of pages in these random samples couldn't have been written by AI, the study findings said. If we filter old web pages out of our samples and look at only pages published after the release of ChatGPT, the trend is even more pronounced. Researchers say this trend began in 2022 when ChatGPT was released and increased as other AI bots launched, like Claude and Google's Gemini. First point, where is AI written content spotted the most? The Pew Research study shows that AI-derived text is most common on .com domains, with about 1 in every 10 pages. Other domains have less AI-written work, 4.6% for .org and around 1% for .edu and .gov web pages. Looking to spot AI-written text, researchers say certain types of punctuation, words, and phrases are more common in AI-generated text compared to humans. For example, em dashes and Oxford commas in list. This is mainly because they're trained on data sets of human text, so they mimic that style and, as a result, use them more than humans do.
The researchers found that EM dashes appear twice as frequently. Negative parallelisms are more common, and Oxford commas are used 63%

0: 10% more than an AI written text. AI is also more likely to use certain words like delve and interplay. They also learn to recognize more subtle statistical patterns in word choice and sentence structure, which help them to determine whether a particular piece of writing was likely AI-authored, researchers said. A few other common AI-written flags include key terms from your prompt being used repeatedly, repetitive explanations, and bot-like tone instead of a natural one. More importantly, AI bots even make it clear that their responses could be inaccurate, so it's best to double-check elsewhere online. But in this case, Pew's findings show that we may not be able to trust the sources that we're verifying it against if that content is AI-generated also. Well, the final article that I have for you this afternoon is entitled, My Guaranteed Steps to Tell If a New Device is a Flock Camera. If you're worried about flock cameras, start by learning to recognize them. This article is written by Tyler Lacoma. As I've covered Flock Safety's AI camera and license plate tracking technology, including cities choosing to cancel their surveillance contracts, and while others adopt even more, I've come across a common problem. Many people don't actually know what a flock camera looks like. That's one reason I'm not the biggest fan of crowdsourced flock spotting apps like DFlock, which make it a bit too easy to give conflicting information about what people think is a flock camera. This has led to so much confusion in my own city that the city council had to put out a bulletin explaining that local government no longer uses flock cameras, and what people are seeing probably aren't flock cams in the first place. So how do you know if you're seeing a mounted flock camera or a traditional traffic cam or a competitor camera or just a new cam from a friendly neighborhood? Neighbor, I'm rounding up the exact ways you can tell. First, look for the telltale flock camera shape. Flock's safety brand has a very clear camera shape, so with a closer look, it's typically easy to tell if it's a flock automatic license plate reader camera or something else. Watch for the classic oval hooded shape of the camera with a circular lens, a near universal mark of flock camera. Notice this competitor brand, Obvio, has a distinctly different design than Flock and may not offer the same surveillance services. Keep in mind, Flock offers a variety of additional camera features, including AI person detection and sound detection, like listening for gunshots, so not every model looks exactly the same. But this is still one of the first and simplest ways to detect a Flock brand camera. If you get very close, you can also small, shiny, stem-like Flock logo on the front of the lens of the camera. I've seen other reports of other ALPR cameras hidden inside objects like fake plants, but this doesn't appear to be Flock's typical approach and is very rare so far. Next item, look for Flock's visible solar panel arrays. Next, look for Flock's large, dark-colored solar panels, which are typically angled above the camera or close by on a same mount. Many ALPR cameras use solar panels so they can be installed anywhere, but Flock's have a unique design that's more noticeable the longer you look at the cameras. If you see what you think is a surveillance device without a solar panel, it probably isn't one, or at least not one associated with Flock and its camera competitors like Axon or Obvio. For example, red light or speed cameras may be wired into traffic light mounts, but they are used for traffic enforcement and don't carry the same surveillance baggage as a general ALPR cameras. While they automate certain aspects of traffic enforcement and take pictures of license plates, they don't typically have AI recognition, broad police search capabilities, or ways to recognize individual vehicles and peoples like Flock can, although they can still make communities uncomfortable. Remember, Flock and ALPR solar panels are always larger and more public than the panels people use for their home security cameras. Fortunately, there are other ways to make sure. Next point, check what surveillance equipment local law enforcement enforcement has bought. I recommend confirming your community is using Flock cameras, even if you think you've spotted one. One of the best ways is with Atlas of Surveillance website, which uses dedicated research to collect different surveillance technology that cities, police, and sheriff departments have brought and are using. The Atlas surveillance tries to stay current as current as possible, and you can search by town or county in just a few seconds. It links to reports of public records to confirm use if possible. I frequently use it to trace flock activity in certain areas, not only with cameras, but with growing numbers of surveillance drones also. It works with multiple types of devices and platforms that law enforcement uses, making it one of the most dependable ways to collaborate with your local government, recently starting using flock cameras. When I talked to senior research Baron Lipton from the Electronic Frontier Foundation about using the website, she said, people should start by searching for their town and county to see what technology is in play close to home. While folks may expect some larger cities to use some of these devices, I think people would be surprised at how common they become in midsize and rural areas also. Lipton also recommended using a similar tool, the Street Level Surveillance Hub, which is more focused on the complex ways today's agencies use surveillance technology. With both tools together, you should have a good idea what your community is facing. And finally, check with who owns the property and what contacts they may have. Flock doesn't just contract with cities or police departments. That means that while a city government may have canceled Flock safety cameras, local businesses can use them on their private property, which can cause a lot of confusion among worried people. If it doesn't appear that your local government is using Flock cameras, try to find out who owns the property with a camera on it, and if they contract with Flock. Home Depot and Lowe's, for example, are very open about using ALPR cameras, including flocks, in their parking lots, and sometimes share that data with police. Local businesses and neighborhoods, entities like HOAs, can also contract with Flock, but you can often ask them directly if they have AI surveillance cameras and why. And finally, ask your city council. Going to your city council, especially in person, can also be very helpful. Even Darth Vader thinks so. You can find out about present or future connections with Flock and make your opinions heard. You may also discover that, as I've seen before, cities have canceled their Flock contracts and no longer use cameras, but they still stay up because no one is sure how to legally remove them. I've also seen city councils unsure what Flock cameras are and how police use them, essentially signing off on police and sheriff's budgets without knowing what they're paying for, which is a sign that auditing and accountability practices are lacking. Or, as I've noticed, some cities announce new camera or surveillance programs, but carefully avoid using the word Flock, even though they're contracting with Flock safety. And finally, file a public records request. Check if your city or state supports public records request. You may be able to use a government website to formally request access to information about ALPR cameras, installations, and contract documents. Depending on what the public records portal, you may have to be very specific about the kind of information you want and which government body has it, that the police department versus the city, for example. My other steps are in a good start to research if you need to access public records like this. While not every camera is from Flock, knowing which are and which are and which have ALPR our person detection capabilities is a key step in avoiding confusion and protecting your privacy. Well, I will finish by saying I am a real person. My name is Steve Bertelsmann, and that is all that I have for you this afternoon. This afternoon being Wednesday, May 26th. Thank you very much, and goodbye.
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2: Hello, Mind's Eye community. The 2026 season of St. Louis City SC Soccer is underway at Energizer Park. Mind's Eye will be providing audio description at select games this season, so dig out your City SC jersey, grab a friend, and come on down. On Sunday, August 30th, City SC hosts FC Dallas. 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Game time is at 7:30 p.m. On Saturday, September 19th, City SC hosts Toronto FC at Energizer Park. Game time is at 7:30 p.m. On Sunday, October 11th, LA Galaxy comes to visit Energizer Park and kickoff is at 6 p.m. On Wednesday, October 14th, City SC hosts the Vancouver Whitecaps FC. Game time is at 7:30 p.m. On Wednesday, October 28th, the Portland Timbers come to town. Game time is at 7:30 p.m. And in our last audio-described game of the season, on Saturday, October 31st, City SC hosts San Diego FC. Kickoff is at 2 p.m. For the full list of events and links to purchase tickets, visit our calendar at bit.ly/upcoming-ad-events. 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
0: Good Wednesday afternoon. My name is Steve Bertelsmann, and today is Wednesday, August 26th, the year 2026. I will be with you for the next hour this afternoon, reading today's edition of the Wall Street Journal. The first article that I have for you is on the front page in the top story section, and this article is entitled, "The Connections That Turned a Precocious Teen into the Fallen Nostradamus of AI." A 24-year-old investor was hailed as a visionary and attracted billions before turning into Wall Street's latest cautionary tale. This article was written by Berber Jin, Ben Cohen, and Anissa Gardizzi. For the past few years, at happy hours and dinner parties in San Francisco, Leopold Aschenbrenner kept confusing people by sharing his favorite outlandish idea. He wanted to buy galaxies. Some of his friends weren't always sure what to make of Aschenbrenner's intergalactic ambitions. He once left the room and they debated whether he was referring to physical galaxies or a type of private plane. No, he assured them when he came back, he meant galaxies. His idea was that advances in artificial intelligence would soon unlock resources on a cosmic scale, enabling humans to colonize faraway planets. He planned to save money now so he could spend on galaxies, he told them, and make his mark across the universe. To almost everyone in his world, outside the AI bubble of Silicon Valley, the idea of scooping up property rights outside of Earth might seem improbable. But in Aschenbrenner's world, that sort of fervent belief was among the reasons the 24-year-old investor was hailed as a visionary. Since graduating from Columbia University in 2021 as the class valedictorian at age 19, he has worked his way into the upper echelons of technology. He spent time working out of now-convicted crypto founder Sam Bankman-Fried's compound in the Bahamas and then at OpenAI in San Francisco. Even as he drew attention as a troublemaker among some of his bosses, according to people who worked with him, he grew close to the industry's top players. 2 years ago, he made bold predictions about the impending arrival of superintelligence, writing in a 165-page manifesto called Situational Awareness that AI would lead to one of the most intense and volatile moments in human history. He quickly turned that interest into money for a hedge fund that eventually managed $45 billion in assets, backed by investors who believed in his prophecy or his ability to profit from it. He was barely of drinking age and had no prior investing experience, but his cozy relationships inside the industry fed into his reputation as an oracle of AI, someone who knew more about where the elusive technology was headed than legacy money managers living in New York. He mixed a personal and professional in a city where the two are rarely kept apart. There are perhaps a few hundred people, most of them in San Francisco and the AI labs, that have situational awareness, he wrote in his viral essay. Through whatever particular forces of fate, I have found myself amongst them. When Ashenbrenner's hedge fund unraveled last month, veterans on Wall Street saw it as the latest cautionary tale of hubris, another inexperienced, overconfident investor taking on too much risk with far too much leverage. Securities regulators are also investigating the trading activity of his fund, Situational Awareness, though they haven't made any formal allegations of wrongdoing. We are a highly regulated business and will cooperate to the fullest extent with any regulatory requests, the company has said. But in Silicon Valley, Ashenbrenner's stature has only grown among the elite group of researchers and executives that share his zealotry in a future dominated by AI. From his mansion tucked away in San Francisco's rolling hills and an office downtown, he had entered well-connected guests and grew particularly close to employees at the AI giant Anthropic. Many of them were at his wedding earlier this month, when Ashenbrenner married the chef, chief of staff of Anthropic CEO Dario Amodei. The guest list included Amodei himself, plus the company's top scientists and other key executives, as well as AI luminaries and members of the Silicon Valley elite. By the time he walked down the aisle, Ashenbrenner's fund was in tatters. 2 days earlier, Situational Awareness had blown up. A tall poppy. Only a decade ago, Leopold Ashenbrenner was desperate to come to America. Growing up in Berlin, he collected academic awards and distinguished himself as one of the country's brightest young scientific minds. He was also politically engaged, speaking at the National Convention of the Green Party as a teenager. But he felt out of place at home, attributing his desire to leave Germany to his country's tall poppy syndrome, the idea that successful people get criticized and cut down. They really, really, really hate anyone that deviates from the norm, he said in a 2021 podcast. He started college at Columbia when he was only 15 years old. Professors remember him as one of the most brilliant undergraduates they ever met. Classmates remember him for getting into heated debates about ancient texts and the scientific method. While he blogged about students wasting time watching Netflix, he found something else to binge that would end up being far more important to his career: effective altruism. Ashenbrenner grew interested in the ideas behind the philosophical movement, which aims to apply data and reason to maximize good in the world. One focus is how to reduce longer-term risk that people typically ignore, including AI that could go rogue and declare war on humans. After his sophomore year, Ashenbrenner went to Oxford for a summer internship at the Future of Humanity Institute, which was affiliated with EA. Ashenbrenner spent his days in a drab office building alongside theorists who worried about the extinction issues like the probability of asteroid strikes, and worked on a paper that examined whether economic growth increased the risk of global catastrophe. Returning to campus that fall, Ashenbrenner passed out flyers for the Columbia Effective Altruism Club at the school's activities fair with his friend Colin Burns, whom he met when they were competitive Rubik's Cubers. Ashenbrenner says he's not an effective altruist. They soon organized a club outing to watch Scottish philosopher Will McCaskill, whose ideas drove the EA movement, deliver a Saturday night lecture called The Ethics of the Next Billion Years, promising to order takeout with plenty of vegetarian and vegan options. That school year, Ashenbrenner watched in utter despair as the pandemic shut down campus. All I could do was buy masks, he later wrote, and short the market. When he graduated in 2021, he wasn't sure what to do next. After earning a nearly perfect LSAT score that he shared on his LinkedIn page, Ashenbrenner was accepted to Yale Law School and seriously considered the offer, aspiring to become a Supreme Court justice. Instead of going to law school, he went in a radically different direction, to the Bay Area, to find the true American spirit. He said on a podcast in 2024, I had to come out here. Within a few months of graduating, Ashenbrenner was in a group chat with Sam Bankman-Fried to discuss contacts in the Bahamian government as the founder of cryptocurrency exchange FTX, and was headed to a Bitcoin mining farm in Kazakhstan. Ashenbrenner had joined the FTX Future Fund, a philanthropy backed primarily by Bankman-Fried. The fund had a lofty goal of giving away up to $1 billion in 2022 alone, doing as much good as we can for the future of the world. Among its top priorities was AI safety. Future Fund was run by a small band of effective altruists that included McCaskill, the philosopher, and Avital Balwit, Ashenbrenner's future wife. She had recently turned down a Rhodes Scholarship and managed a failed House campaign for a Democratic candidate funded by Bankman-Fried. Their work put Ashenbrenner in proximity to the crypto tycoon himself, then one of the world's youngest billionaires. Ashenbrenner stayed in the Bahamas with Balwit in the 600-acre luxury resort that FTX executives called home. In a six-floor penthouse, the Future Fund team met with Bankman-Fried and the confidants who would later testify against him. The effective altruist spent hours debating how to be most effectively altruistic. Ashenbrenner and Bankman-Fried were also in 17 group chats together on the encrypted messaging app Signal, according to documents from Bankman-Fried's trial, including conversations named EA Discussion and Anthropic Chat. In 2021, Bankman-Fried agreed to buy roughly 8% stake in the AI startup for $500 million. In November 2022, FTX crumbled into bankruptcy. Its $500 million stake in Anthropic was later sold for $1.3 billion to a group that included Jane Street, the quaint trading firm that once employed Bankman-Fried and would later invest in Ashenbrenner's hedge fund. With Anthropic racing toward the biggest IPO in history, that equity is now worth significantly more. Eschenbrenner resigned with all his future fund colleagues when FTX imploded. He said in a 2024 podcast that he and Bankman-Fried had already had a falling out by then due to a disagreement over biosecurity grants. He didn't have to wait long to find his next opportunity. Gold Rush. That same month, OpenAI released ChatGPT, sparking the AI gold rush. By then, the EA community had already become so consumed by the arrival of AGI, or artificial general intelligence, the movement where machines become smarter than humans, that nothing else seemed to matter. In 2023, Eschenbrenner took a job at OpenAI and ended up joining a new team led by Ayla Sutskever, the company's top scientist. It was responsible for alignment, ensuring AI models behaved as intended and didn't go rogue or destroy humanity. He worked alongside Burns, his college friend, and they lived together near the company's offices in San Francisco. Initially, OpenAI's executives weren't sure what to make of Eschenbrenner, according to people familiar with the matter. He ruffled feathers when he began warning about potential Chinese spies that might be employed at the company. Eschenbrenner ended up sharing a memo he had prepared criticizing the lack of security protocols inside OpenAI with its board, resulting in a warning from HR. Eschenbrenner said in a 2024 podcast he was told it was racist to worry about espionage from the Chinese Communist Party. In November 2023, when OpenAI CEO Sam Altman was suddenly fired, hundreds of employees signed a public letter pressuring the board of directors to reinstate him. Eschenbrenner didn't. After an interim CEO was appointed, OpenAI's executives learned from multiple eyewitnesses that Eschenbrenner had appeared to welcome Altman's replacement, according to the people familiar with the matter. They grew suspicious about who was loyal to whom, even after Altman was reinstated as CEO. Those who spent the following weeks trying to understand the crisis focused in part on Eschenbrenner's role, concluding that he had been in contact with at least one director who voted to fire Altman. OpenAI fired Eschenbrenner after he shared what executives felt was sensitive company information with Holden Karnofsky, a major figure in the EA world who is married to Anthropic's president, Daniela Omadai. A few months later, Karnofsky joined his wife at Anthropic. Eschenbrenner has said the information he shared wasn't confidential, and OpenAI had other reasons for firing him. A company lawyer pulled him aside, he said during a 2024 podcast, asking whether he was loyal to OpenAI and what he was up to during Altman's brief ouster. He said the company also brought up the security memo he had sent to the board when describing his firing to others. Leopold was not fired for raising security concerns internally or with our board. These details of his account of his departure are false, an OpenAI spokeswoman said, adding that no such conversation with OpenAI attorney happened. When he was fired, Eschenbrenner rejected OpenAI's equity offer worth almost $1 million, he said on the podcast, because he refused to sign a non-disclosure agreement that came with the money. He was already working on something that would be worth a lot more. Next point, going viral. Eschenbrenner formulated the world view behind his paper called Situational Awareness, the Decade Ahead, while he was still at OpenAI. He spent time quizzing colleagues for insights into OpenAI's future strategy, and some said he struck them as particularly interested in the company's plans for securing computing power. The notes that he wrote up, synthesizing his thoughts, would form the basis of his viral manifesto. He launched his fund with a nearly five-hour appearance on a hit podcast hosted by his friend Darkesh Patel. They grew close after Patel benefited from a small but pivotal grant from Future Fund early in his podcasting career. These days, they share office space. Eschenbrenner brought on a veteran of the EA movement, former hedge fund investor Carl Schumann, to run the fund with him. They eventually won over Jane Street, the EA-tinged trading firm that rarely allocates capitals to outside managers. They also took investment from Silicon Valley heavyweights like Stripe co-founders Patrick and John Collision. The fund loaded up on public companies across the AI supply chain, semiconductors, energy, software. It also invested in private companies. The crown jewel of the portfolio was a stake in Anthropic, where Eschenbrenner briefly considered trying to get a job after he left OpenAI. Many of the company's situational awareness backed also did business with Anthropic and OpenAI. They included CoreWeave and Cerebras, as well as smaller data center companies such as FluidStack. Eschenbrenner's social circle came to include some of the company's most influential figures, including its chief scientist, Jared Kaplan, who mingled in the crowds at a July 4th party at his mansion. Another regular at his events was his friend, Sholto Douglas, an AI researcher at Anthropic, who recently predicted that situational awareness would be bigger than Citadel by the end of the decade. Even some top employees from OpenAI were invited to his social gatherings. After years of success that inspired one podcaster to nickname Eschenbrenner the Nostradamus of AI, situational awareness was undone by forces outside of his tight-knit universe. He did not see them coming. In July, the market was spooked by the release of cheap, powerful AI systems developed in China. With a heavily concentrated portfolio that was long on AI and highly leveraged, the brutal tech sell-off left Eschenbrenner's fund exposed. Situational had borrowed about $3 for each $1 of capital it held, more than the leverage of other funds exposed to similar volatility. Rival traders paid attention to stocks that the fund owned. When they suddenly fell, it became clear to Wall Street that Eschenbrenner was in trouble. Desperate for cash to meet margin calls from lenders, he considered unloading a $3.5 billion stake in Anthropic before deciding to dump most of his public portfolio instead. Citadel agreed to buy it at a discount. When the AI stocks in Eschenbrenner's book rallied, they helped make July the best month in years for Citadel's flagship fund. Situational, by contrast, was down 67% through the 30th of that month. Jane Street lost about $15 billion, the firm's worst monthly loss ever. By the time he signed the paperwork early on a Thursday morning, Eschenbrenner was already preparing his wedding in Carmel that weekend. As the big day approached, Eschenbrenner's friends, former colleagues, and fellow members of the Silicon Valley intelligence filtered into the wedding hotel. There were more than a dozen Anthropic employees on the guest list, as well as McCaskill and others from FTX Future Fund, plus effective altruists and the billionaires who had put their money into situational awareness. The wedding was officiated by Roche Duthat, the former New York Times columnist who recently joined 60 Minutes. He had reached out to Eschenbrenner after reading his manifesto, and they met last year when his family was on a California road trip. Eschenbrenner and Balwet hosted them for dinner, Duthat said, soliciting marriage advice from him and his wife and shocking their children with predictions about AI. When the couple asked him to officiate their wedding, he was surprised and sought the counsel of a priest friend who told Duthat that he should do it if he could be spiritually helpful. Hopefully I was in some small way, he said, even if the circumstances of the wedding ended up being very unusual. When it was time to toast the newlyweds, one speaker thanked Citadel CEO Ken Griffin for making it all possible. Another guest gushed about something more romantic. Ashenbrenner's promise to buy his wife a galaxy. The next journal article that I have for you in top stories is in politics, and this article is entitled, Detroit Needs Canada More Than the Rest of the U.S. Does. Trump threatens escalated tariffs on vehicles imported from Canada to 50%, adding chaos to industry challenged by trade wars. This article was written by Ryan Felton and Christopher Otts. The reignited trade war between the U.S. and its northern neighbor hit a fever pitch this week after President Trump proclaimed, "We don't need Canada, they need us," end quote. The American auto industry, however, views things differently. Detroit's car makers, in particular, could see some of their most profitable profitable products walloped if Trump follows through on his threat to double tariffs on cars and auto parts from Canada to 50% from 25%. Stellantis assembles the Chrysler brand's popular Pacifica minivan just across the border in Windsor, Ontario. General Motors produces pickup trucks at a factory in Oshawa, Ontario. Ford is set to begin making F-Series Super Duty trucks later this year at a plant near Toronto in Oakville, in addition to at a factory in Kentucky. And Ford and GM each produce engines in Canada for trucks and SUVs sold in the U.S. Canada, the U.S.'s second largest trading partner, accounted for 8% of North American vehicle production in 2025, according to industry data provider Omdia. While that is down from about 13% a decade ago as jobs and production have moved to Mexico and the U.S., the country remains a key maker of cars and parts, not to mention a buyer of them. Canada is the biggest export market for larger American trucks. UBS analysts said Honda and Toyota would be most exposed to increased tariffs, with Canadian imports accounting for roughly one out of every 10 vehicles the companies sell in the U.S. Automakers, for now, view the January 1 deadline set by Trump as a sign that the higher levies are less a threat and more a negotiating tactic with Canada, people familiar with the company's thinking say. Most are waiting to see how the talks develop before considering reassessing their production strategy, the people said. Ford, Stellantis, Honda, Toyota, and GM declined to comment. Still, there is reason for concern. Stephen Beatty, a former vice president at Toyota's Canada division, said one of Canada's most effective responses would be to ratchet up tariffs on full-size U.S. pickups, such as Ford's F-150, if Trump follows through with his threat. Canada is not without options here, Beatty said. Hopefully, we don't get to that point. Thomas Kowal, chief executive of Michigan auto parts maker Legera Technologies, said his company could benefit from the proposed tariff since its magnesium parts compete with aluminum from Canada. My greater concern is the broader manufacturing industry, Kowal said, citing years of disruption from the COVID pandemic, inflation, and tariffs. I worry about how much additional pressure the industry can absorb. The prospects of tariffs doubling on vehicle imports from Canada is also happening amid talks of overhauling the North American trade deal, known as the U.S.-Mexico-Canada Agreement, a pact that is crucial to the U.S. auto industry's day-to-day business. We urge U.S. and Canadian negotiators to reach a deal that enhances North American auto competitiveness and brings out a successful USMCA review, said Matt Blunt, head of the American Automotive Policy Council, a trade group that represents GM, Ford, and Stellantis. Trump first hit Canadian imports with tariffs, including steel and vehicles, early in his second term, prompting Canada to levy retaliatory duties on American-made cars and metal products. Cars and parts from Canada, which cross borders several times before being put inside a vehicle, are currently subject to a 25% tariff, with some relief on parts that comply with stringent USMCA requirements. Detroit's automakers have responded to tariff ups and downs by planning to onshore production of certain vehicles and parts to the U.S. Most recently, Stellantis has indicated it is eyeing the sale of a Toronto-area factory, following pressure from Trump for companies to relocate more operations to the U.S. A union representing Canada's auto workers said this month. However, moving auto production from one factory to another is neither quick nor easy. Reshoring efforts can take years, a daunting prospect when tariff rates fluctuate often. Barclays analyst Dan Levy said that Canadian production accounts for about 6% of U.S. auto sales, so a 50% tariff on vehicles is likely manageable. But a key question remains on whether parts compliant with the USMCA, the Trilateral Trade Pact, would continue to be exempt from levies, Levy wrote in a note Monday. We believe there is a significant lack of clarity on this point. The U.S. declined to renew the USMCA in July, prompting a review of the trade pact. Trump then threatened to hit $20 billion worth of Canadian goods with 50% tariffs, in part to force the Canadian government to the negotiating table. Trump said last week that a deal was close that would result in tariffs on Canadian vehicles dropping to 15%. However, Canadian Prime Minister Mark Carney said talks fell apart after U.S. officials sought to deny tariff relief to medium and heavy-duty vehicles, which would make the country's auto industry less competitive over time. United Auto Workers President Sean Fain, a supporter of Trump's existing automotive tariffs, said the latest threat against Canada is misguided and suggested tougher trade action against other countries. If we're going to increase tariffs anywhere, it should be on countries where automakers continue to offshore jobs because they can pay workers $3 an hour, force them to work in unsafe conditions, and crack down on independent unions, Fain said Tuesday. Warren Brown, an industry consultant, said car sales would likely fall next year if the tariff increase goes into effect, assuming automakers respond with increases in sticker prices and shipping charges. The U.S. and Canada will both face serious hardship if this scenario becomes policy, Brown, a former GM executive, said Tuesday in a note. The next journal story that I have for you is in World News, and this article is entitled, Foreign Tourist Among Hundreds Missing After Flash Floods in Nepal and Tibet. More than 380 tourists were missing, including nearly 300 foreign nationals, according to the Nepal Tourism Board. This article was written by Krishna Pokharel. Hundreds of tourists were missing and 19 people were killed after flash floods tore through towns and villages along the border between Nepal and China, officials said Wednesday. The Nepal Tourism Board said more than 380 tourists were missing in the affected areas, including nearly 300 foreign nationals. More than 100 Indian nationals are among the missing. Chinese leader Xi Jinping has ordered an all-out effort to evacuate and relocate people threatened by the floodwater. Chinese authorities have sent hundreds of people to carry out rescue operations in the affected areas of the Tibetan region. Abai Narayan Kafal, a spokesman for the Nepalese police, said 19 bodies had been recovered from the banks of the Trishuli River in the northern Nepal district of Rashuwa, which borders China's Tibet region. More than two dozen police officers posted at stations in the district were out of contact or missing, he said. Rescue operations are still in the early stages in both countries, and officials expect casualties could be significantly higher given the reported damage to bridges, hydropower plants, and roads. Drone footage showed buildings in Gairong Port, the largest land trading hub connecting China and Nepal, buried in mud. Roads leading from China's side of the border were cut off, state news agency said. Beijing is preparing to send some 30,000 tents, folding beds, stoves, and other relief materials, indicating officials expect large numbers of people would need to be evacuated from the affected areas in Tibet. Scientists are looking at the possibility that an ice rock avalanche fell into a tributary of Rushawa District's Trishuli River, displacing a large amount of water. The same site devastated by last year's Rushawa flood is once again under threat, said Qinggong Zhang, head of climate and environmental risk for ICIMOD, a Kathmandu-based intergovernmental organization focused on climate risk for mountain communities. An ice rock avalanche in the Lande Kola River was the trigger, but the cause remains unconfirmed. A flash flood in the same region last year was traced to a glacial lake in Tibet that overflowed, highlighting the increasing risk of Asia's mountainous areas. The next journal article that I have for you is, unfortunately, an obituary. And this article is entitled, Dolly Parton, Prolific Songwriter, Beloved Cultural Icon, Dies at 80. Multi-platinum recording artist and Hollywood actress, was also a philanthropist and the head of her own entertainment empire. This article was written by Alan Light. One night in 1973, Dolly Parton had a song on her mind. She was thinking about a bank teller who had been flirting with her spouse. "She got this terrible crush on my husband," Parton told NPR in 2008, "and he just loved going to the bank because she paid him so much attention." Needing a name for this tall, red-headed temptress, she thought of another flame-haired girl, an 8-year-old who approached her for an autograph after a taping of The Porter Wagner Show, the TV series on which she was featured. That child's name was Jolene. Parton died Tuesday at age 80 in Nashville, Tennessee, according to her family. The cause of death was not released. In May, Parton canceled a Las Vegas residency because of health issues. When the song Jolene was finished, legend long had it, Parton wasn't done working. The same evening, she composed another that she would present to Wagner as a way of letting him know that she would be leaving the show, and their partnership singing duets. To concentrate on her solo career, she called this one, "I Will Always Love You." Excuse me. Come on, iPad. Both songs became classics. Jolene was a number one country hit and has been covered dozens of times over the years by artists from Olivia Newton-John to the White Stripes to Lil Nas X. I Will Always Love You, after becoming a hit on its own, was recorded by Whitney Houston for the 1992 film The Bodyguard. And that version is the best-selling single of all time by a female solo artist. In recent years, Parton conceded that the story of how those two classics came to be might not be entirely accurate. "I don't really know that they were written the same night," she said on the Work Life podcast in 2022. "When we found an old tape, they were on the same cassette. That could have been a few days apart. But they also wound up on the same album, she added, so they were certainly written within a very short span of time. Whether or not they were composed on the same day, Parton remains one of the most prolific songwriters who ever lived. By her estimation, she wrote more than 3,000 songs, more than 1,000 of which were recorded and released. The most I've ever written in a single day and night is 20 songs, she once said, and out of those 20 songs, 15 have been recorded. Parton put out more than 50 studio albums, resulting in 27 gold and platinum albums and total sales of over 100 million worldwide, including 113 charting singles. There are few finer songwriters, male or female, that have ever lived, said pop singer Pink in her 2022 speech inducting Parton into the Rock and Roll Hall of Fame. She called her one of the greatest storytellers of our time, of any time. She crafted heartbreaking and soul-stirring stories about the lives of people often overlooked, Pink added. Parton's songs, she noted, make up a narrative of painful, beautiful, poetic, melodic commentary on what it's like to be human and what it's like to be a woman in America. Parton's work blazed a trail for such genre-defying superstars as Shania Twain, The Chicks, and Taylor Swift. But her accomplishments went far beyond music. As an actress, she starred in films including 9 to 5, later adapted into a Broadway musical, The Best Little Whorehouse in Texas, and Steel Magnolias. In addition to 11 Grammy Awards out of 50 nominations, she received nominations from the Academy, Tony, and Emmy Awards. In 1999, she was inducted into the Country Music Hall of Fame. In 2001, into the Songwriters Hall of Fame. And in 2005, she received the National Medal of Arts. Her entertainment empire, worth more than $500 million, spanned multiple venues, including the Dollywood theme park in Pigeon Forge, Tennessee, which draws more than 2 million visitors annually. Parton's philanthropic efforts were legendary. To honor her father, Robert Lee Parton, who never learned to read or write, she started the Imagination Library, which donated more than 200 million books to children around the world. In 2020, she contributed $1 million to Vanderbilt University for virus research, which helped kickstart Moderna's COVID-19 vaccine. Everything I do, she told The Guardian in 2023, whether it's my personality, how I conduct myself and business, or whatever, if I do it my way, according to what I understand and believe, there's strength in that. Next point, sharecropper's daughter. Dolly Rebecca Parton was born January 19, 1946, in a two-room cabin in Pittman Center, Tennessee, a town bordering Gatlinburg, Tennessee, and the Great Smoky Mountains. She was the fourth of her sharecropper parents' 12 children. She wrote her first songs at age 5, and when she was 10, she became a regular on Knoxville's The Cass Walker Farm and Home Show. Parton cut her first single, Puppy Love, which notably she co-wrote in 1959 and made an appearance on the Grand Ole Opry before returning home to finish high school, becoming the first in her family to graduate. The next day, she took a bus to Nashville. Fred Foster, founder of Monument Records and Combine Publishing, took notice of Parton and released a series of pop singles, even booking her on American Bandstand. It just seemed to me that Dolly had too much talent to be confined to any one field of music, Foster later said. I thought she could go across the board, and the best way to break her and to get the biggest awards seemed to be in the teen market. When this direction didn't pan out, Parton wasn't deterred. In her 2023 book, Behind the Scenes, she wrote that she remembered thinking, I've got the talent if somebody hangs with me long enough. She added, I knew I had some other things going too. I had a nice personality, and I had a good sense of humor. I could talk to people, and I loved to write and sing. I took my music more seriously than anything. Next point, Dumb Blonde. Turning her focus to more traditional country music, she wrote hits for other artists and finally made the charts in 1967 with the song Dumb Blonde. That same year, Porter Wagoner, known for his flashy suits and towering pompadour, hired her as his sidekick and duet partner for his syndicated show and touring company. Together, they recorded 13 albums and scored 20 hit duets over the next 7 years. Parton also continued to release

of the world, wrote David Cantwell and Bill Fricus Warren in their 2003 book, Heartaches by the Number One, by the Number, Country Music's 500 Greatest Singles, in which they placed the song in the top 10. She left Wagner in 1974. We were on a dead-end street, she wrote in her 1994 memoir, Dolly, My Life and Unfinished Business, concurrent with the 1-2 punch of Jolene and I Will Always Love You. Elvis Presley wanted to record the latter, but when his manager, Colonel Tom Parker, insisted that Parton hand over a cut of the publishing royalties, she refused. Next point, crossing over. Parton began reeling off number one country hits, 8 in the next 6 years. But after Jolene grazed at pop charts, she had visions of reaching a wider audience. She recorded covers of R&B classics and began working with new producers, paying off big in 1977 with the Here You Come Again album, which included top 10 pop singles and the title track and Two Doors Down. She was becoming a cultural icon, posing with Arnold Schwarzenegger for Rolling Stone, and grew to be known for her curvaceous figure and outrageous style, at least as much as for her music. Dolly didn't just get the joke, she wrote it, said Pink, or, as Parton often put it, it takes a lot of money to look this cheap. It was the title song to her 1980 screen debut that secured her status as a superstar. She wrote 9 to 5 on the movie set, and it went to number one on pop, country, and adult contemporary charts, and received an Oscar nomination. Islands in the Stream, her 1983 duet with Kenny Rogers, was another pop smash, but it was a different collaboration that gave Parton's music new momentum. She recorded 1987's acclaimed trio album with Linda Ronstadt and Emmylou Harris, and it spun off 4 top 10 country hits. Both trio and its follow-up, 1999's Trio 2, won Grammy Awards. When we heard our voices, it was like injecting some kind of serum into your veins, Parton said of the project. It was like a high you never felt. Elsewhere, she finally noted that Ronstadt's perfectionism about their vocals would be a pain in the ass. Could be a pain in the ass sometimes. She continued writing songs, balancing a more commercial country sound with frequent returns to a more traditional approach. In 1999, she began a series of bluegrass-inspired albums with The Grass is Blue, followed by Little Sparrow in 2001 and Halos and Horns in 2002, which included a cover of Led Zeppelin's Stairway to Heaven. Each won or was nominated for multiple Grammys. Next point, secular American sainthood. Throughout the 21st century, Parton continued releasing new music, putting out a dozen studio albums between 2000 and 2023, and remaining a steady presence on the country charts. Meanwhile, her reputation and influence continued to grow, bolstered by celebrated performances, including her 2014 debut at England's massive Glastonbury Festival and an unannounced appearance at the 2019 Newport Folk Festival. Tributes such as the popular podcast Dolly Parton's America and the Netflix series, which dramatized a selection of her songs, help amplify her legend. A 2021 headline on Vox read, "How Dolly Parton Became a Secular American Saint," when she was nominated for the Rock and Roll Hall of Fame in 2022. She initially declined the honor, saying she didn't feel like she belonged. But when she was voted in, she responded with a 2023 album, Rockstar, a mix of original songs and classic rock covers featuring a huge list of collaborators, including Paul McCartney, Steven Tyler, Lizzo, and even Rob Halford from Judas Priest. Parton married Carl Dean in 1966, and they remained together until his death in 2025. We're
We're really very proud of our marriage. She

0: said in 2011, "It's the first for both of us and the last. Dean avoided the spotlight and was seldom seen with Parton in public. The couple never had any children, but helped raise several of Parton's younger siblings. She was also godmother to Miley Cyrus, with whom she recorded and performed on multiple occasions." Though Parton's groundbreaking songs were often based on her own remarkable life, she also insisted that her music went beyond her own experience. "I can write songs as if I had a house full of kids," she said. "I can write songs as if I got a cheating husband, even though I never did. But I know what it's like. I've seen it, been around it. There's nothing in this world that's foreign to me that I don't get or understand." The final article that I have for you in today's edition of the Wall Street Journal is a sports story, and this is on tennis. And this article is entitled, "The Husband and Wife Team Making a Mixed Doubles Run at the U.S. Open." Few pairs in the $1 million tournament know each other better than France's Gael Monfils and Ukraine's Elena Svitolina. That's because they've been married since 2021. This article was written by Jim Cherismoumi. Gael Monfils, the charismatic French tennis star, knows his time in the game is short. Come the end of the season, he plans to retire, ending a career as one of the most talented players of his generation, never to win a major. But before he walks away, he has one last reasonable shot at a Grand Slam title, and he could do it alongside his wife. Monfils and Elena Svitolina, the number 9 women's single player in the world, won two matches on Tuesday to advance to the semifinals of the U.S. Open Mixed Doubles Tournament. They also happen to have been married since 2021. "Happy wife, happy life," Monfils said after kissing his doubles partner to celebrate their second victory. Monfils, who turns 40 on September 1st, advanced to the U.S. Open's men's semifinals in 2016, while Ukraine's Svitolina, age 31, made a run to the women's semifinals in New York in 2019. But despite their individual accomplishments, neither player has won a major singles or doubles title. Monfils, who climbed as high as 6th in the world a decade ago, has struggled with injuries in recent years and is now ranked number 307. Monfils and Svitolina, who arrived so short on preparation that they weren't sure they would be included in the tournament, were up against stiff competition in Katerina Sinikova and Henry Patton. Sinikova, an 11-time major champion in women's doubles, and Patton, a 3-time major champion in men's doubles, had taken down the powerhouse duel of Novak Djokovic and Arya Sabalenka in the first round. But the doubles specialists were stunned in the second round by the married couple, 5-4, 4-5, and 10-8. "We had zero expectations," Svitolina said. "We practice a lot together back at home or at tournaments. Only yesterday we worked on a few things for doubles." Svitolina added, When we warmed up this morning, I told my coach it would be amazing if we can just win a few games." But the couple said they had chemistry that the other teams in the 16-team event were missing. Many of the pairings, including Serena Williams and Carlos Alcaraz, had never played alongside each other. "We understand each other even by looking at each other's reaction," Svitolina said. "We can find the right words for each other, which is great. And I think very helpful in mixed doubles because everything goes super quick. You have no time to be sad and upset." U.S. Open organizers overhauled the mixed doubles tournament and offered a $1 million prize last year in hopes of attracting the sport's biggest stars. The scoring format, designed to shorten matches in the first three rounds, features sets to 4 frames with a tiebreaker at 4-all and a 10-point tiebreaker instead of a third set. Fans packed into Arthur Ashe Stadium on Tuesday to watch the dream pairing of Williams and Alcaraz, who won their first-round match before falling in straight sets to Belinda Bencic and Flavio Cobilli. Monfils, who was given a wild card to compete in the men's event next week, said the mixed doubles run with his wife was a fitting way to cap a career that includes 13 ATP singles titles and $25 million in earnings. "It's been a great experience, obviously, playing with Elena," Monfils said. "For me, definitely the first and the last time." Well, my name is Steve Bertelsmann, and that is all the Wall Street Journal that I have for you this Wednesday afternoon. And I would like for you to go out and please enjoy that sunshine that we got out there. It's not as hot as it has been, and it looks like we got multiple days of sunshine coming up. So please get out there and enjoy the sunshine. Thank you very much, and I will be back with you next Monday. Goodbye.
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2: Good evening. This evening, look for clear skies. Tonight, expect clear skies with a low near 81. Thursday, expect sunshine with a high near 86. Thursday night, expect clear skies with a low near 73. Friday, expect sunshine with a high near 85. Get your weather every hour right here on Mind's Eye Radio, your virtual news stand.
3: In Belleville and Fairview Heights, it's clear and 70 degrees. In Collinsville, it's clear and 68 degrees.
4: This is Soledad O'Brien from CNN with another voice from the Do the Right Thing challenge. Bullies are with us in the workplace just as much as they were back in the schoolyard. Carmen has faced them all her life, lately in her middle school. Here's her response.
5: "Ever since I was little, I looked like a monkey because of my nose. Everywhere I went, kids made fun of me. When I was 6 years old, I came to the United States from El Salvador. When I started school, classmates and even persons I didn't know teased me only because of my accent and because of my monkey face. Why do they do that? They're not perfect either. I learned not to pay attention to the teasers. I only pay attention when they are teasing other kids. That's when I get mad and say something to those bullies. One day, I saw two kids fighting, and no one could stop them because there were no teachers around the playground. A teacher came 10 minutes later, and they were still fighting. 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
4: 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I'm Soledad O'Brien.
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3: Here's a look at the past week as seen by the writers and columnists from The Week magazine.

Thanks for tuning in to the Talking Information Center. And I am Scott, and I am reading from the August 7th edition of the magazine called The Week, featuring the best of the U.S. and international media. And I'm going to begin with a section called Controversy of the Week. And it is headlined Midterms, which obviously refers to the upcoming midterm elections. Will a summer of campaigning save Republicans? Members of Congress have already left Washington for summer recess, but the break will be anything but relaxing for Republican lawmakers. With less than 100 days left now before the midterm elections, and with Democratic candidates up by an average of 6.1 percentage points in the generic ballot, Republicans must now spend five anxious and potentially grueling weeks at home in their districts. They will be trying to somehow persuade voters not to punish them come November for high cost of living, an unpopular war in Iran, and the failures and excesses of President Trump, whose approval rating has now flatlined below 40%, and who is loudly and regularly attacking Senate Republicans for their failure to pass his so-called Save America Act package of voting restrictions. Parties in power usually lose seats in the midterm elections, according to Liz Goodwin and Ben Binde, who wrote in the Washington Post. And November was going to be tough no matter what for Republicans, they write, given Trump's sagging poll numbers. But with the Iranian war heating up again, gas prices now threatening to go back above $4, some Republican pollsters have raised alarms about the widening enthusiasm gap between the voters and the two parties. While Democrats are champing at the bit, Republicans are listless and demotivated, the Washington Post reporters say, with about one in five reliable Republican base voters saying they might stay home on Election Day or even vote Democratic. Republicans should be doomed, wrote Chris Stein in The Guardian, but Democrats have their own issues. For starters, Stein writes, the party is broke. While the Republican National Committee has nearly $130 million in cash on hand, most of it from wealthy donors, the Democratic National Committee is $2 million in debt. If the midterms were held today, Democrats would be favored to at least win back the House, according to Julia Mueller, writing in The Hill. The latest forecast from Decision Desk HQ suggests Democrats will win a 15-seat advantage in the chamber and send House Speaker Mike Johnson's Republican caucus back into the minority. But that is down 10 seats from early July, and it doesn't help that Democrats are now attacking one another in a bitter public argument over the party's future. Writing in The Bulwark, Mona Charon says that debate has been a gift to Republicans. Earlier in the year, Republicans had nothing to run on, she writes, and seemed headed for a well-deserved drubbing come November. But candidates who are aligned with the so-called Democratic Socialists of America then scored a succession of Democratic primary wins in New York and in Colorado. The DSA's platform calls for abolishing prisons, borders, and the presidency, while pushing sky-high taxes to fund a workers' paradise of free everything, she writes, a set of policies seemingly designed to repel swing voters. The DSA's rise has given the Republican Party its midterm message, writes Ed Kilgore in the magazine New York. Republicans can and will now frame the midterms, he says, as a vast ideological struggle against radical socialism, with Trump and the Republican Party, for all their flaws, as what he calls the safer bet. Much may hinge on the final wild card of the season, writes Hans Nichols in Axios. That would be Michigan's August 4th Senate Democratic primary between centrist Representative Haley Stevens and progressive insurgent Abdul El-Sayed. Sayed did win that election, by the way. A leftist Muslim with a habit of equivocating about terrorism may not be able to win in a Midwest swing state, according to Nick Catoggio in The Dispatch. But will this new red scare, so-called, really make the electorate as a whole forget 21 months of rising prices, ICE killings, weaponized government, and lascivious corruption, as he puts it?
Socialism may be an albatross around Democrats' necks, he writes, but it's less likely, less of one than Trump is for Republicans. Some quick hits from this edition of The Week. This section is headlined, Only in America. A Colorado woman's health insurance claims are being denied because her name is too long. The trouble began when Carrie Ann Weinberger-Mornault switched Medicare Advantage insurers last year. The new insurer truncated her name to comply with Medicare's character limit, creating a mismatch with her Social Security records. Weinberger-Mornault said she's now considering changing her name to something shorter, but feels, quote, I shouldn't have to. And male-only gyms are springing up nationwide, catering to Christian men in search of what is called a lust-free environment. Mitch Parsons of Denver's The Remnant Gym says he founded his facility after growing tired of having female nakedness shoved in his face at other gyms. In Oklahoma City, Jeff Hambricht says that without the temptations of women, members of his Proverbs Fitness can more effectively train to become what he calls warrior king spiritual leaders. It's a good week for thrift. After a hiker who accidentally impaled himself through the torso with a trekking pole near the summit of Montana's 12,800-foot granite peak spent 6 hours descending the mountain rather than spring for a pricey helicopter rescue. I knew it wasn't that deep, shrugged David Cifaldi, who's 32 years old and a wound care nurse at a hospital in Billings, Montana. It's a good week for aging Lotharios. After scientists discovered that sildenafil, the active ingredient in Viagra, may help slow the spread of cancer. The effect was observed in a lab, but an analysis of health records also found an association between Viagra use and higher survival rates for some cancers. It's a good week for daddy issues. After President Trump told an audience of Michigan auto workers that, I've done more for you than your parents. Trump clarified that your parents are good. I'm not going to knock your parents, but I have been better to you than your parents. It was a bad week for the diarrhea diet. After U.S. medical professionals have been warning the public not to follow the advice spreading online that they can get cyclospora skinny by eating lettuce that's been tainted with the intestinal parasite. Getting any kind of illness to purposely cause something like that is just a bad idea, said Andrew Carroll, who's a physician in Arizona. It was a bad week for superheroes after Disney-owned animation studio Pixar announced layoffs of 108 employees in a document that included an image of Mrs. Incredible in the letterhead. And finally, it was a bad week for cold feet after the arrest for arson of a Utah bride-to-be, who, on the eve of her wedding, allegedly set fire to the church where she was getting ready to marry. Lenita Moreno, 25 years old, was also charged with retail theft because the lighter used to start the fire had allegedly been shoplifted from a hardware store. Taking a look at some people news now from this edition of The Week. Carly Simon revealed that she has been diagnosed with Parkinson's disease. So many people have written to me, she said, kindly wondering about my relative silence in recent years. The truth is, I've been learning how to live with Parkinson's. The 83-year-old singer said she realized something was wrong when, after undergoing knee and hip replacement surgeries, my mobility continued to worsen to the point where sometimes Simon said she could not walk without considerable help. During the same period, she also underwent surgery for skin cancer on her face, which she said made her more self-conscious about being seen in public. Simon did keep working during her health struggles, and this month she's going to release her first original full-length album since 2008. Music, she says, has rescued me more times
than I can count. Former CBS News 60 Minutes correspondent Cecilia Vega has accused CBS News executives of pressuring her to insert what she called political bias and misinformation into her reporting prior to her being fired by the network in May. Speaking at the National Association of Hispanic Journalists conference, Vega said she was told to add non-existent footage of protesters attacking ICE agents to a segment she was producing on the fatal shootings of two U.S. citizens by federal officers in Minnesota, and also to introduce an Iran war segment by saying Tehran is, quote, totally outgunned, unquote, by the U.S. and Israel. She said she was also asked why she did not interview Vice President J.D. Vance, who grew up in a poor Ohio town, for a report on the effects of SNAP food benefit cuts in West Virginia. Vega said she rebuffed all three requests from the, quote, new administration at CBS News. Free Press founder Barry Weiss took over as editor-in-chief of the news division of CBS in October, and CBS News says Vega's claims were, quote, not based in reality. Sean Diddy Combs has been placed in solitary confinement after getting into a fight with a fellow inmate at New Jersey's Fort Dix Federal Prison, according to TMZ. Sources told the outlet that the fight broke out after an inmate dissed the rap mogul, who last year was sentenced to 50 months in prison on two prostitution charges connected to the days-long so-called freak-off sex and drugs romps that he would orchestrate with male sex workers and former girlfriends. Prison staffers quickly broke up the brawl, and it's unclear how long Diddy will remain in solitary. The Federal Bureau of Prisons says it doesn't comment on disciplinary matters or other information regarding individual inmates. This is a rather in-depth story about cutting the food safety net. Republicans have tightened access to so-called SNAP benefits. Millions more Americans are now going hungry as a result. How big a problem is hunger in the U.S.? Well, the nonpartisan Urban Institute reports that nearly one in four adults last year experienced household food insecurity, which is defined as not having enough to eat or knowing where your next meal may come from. And that's up from one in five just 6 years ago. The Trump administration stopped collecting data on food insecurity last year, saying the information was being used for, quote, fear-mongering. For nearly 40 million low-income Americans, the Supplemental Nutrition Assistance Program, commonly known as SNAP, food stamps, serves as a lifeline. The program, which is now 62 years old, gives recipients an average of $187 a month to spend on groceries. Qualifying households must have an annual income that is below 130% of the poverty line, which this year is $15,960 for a single person and $38,680 for a family of five. About 80% of households receiving SNAP benefits have members who are over 60, disabled, or under the age of 18. But more than 4 million people, including about 776,000 children, have been dropped from the program's rolls over the past year, largely because of changes to SNAP that were included in the so-called One Big Beautiful Bill passed by the Republican-led Congress last summer. With grocery prices up by nearly one-third since 2020, a growing number of Americans are now struggling to put food on the table. Dee McDonald, a 65-year-old cancer survivor who's raising three grandsons in Arizona, says, "I go to sleep thinking about what we're going to eat." Last year, she lost her SNAP benefits and says, "I'm exhausted." To reduce SNAP's costs by $187 billion over the next decade, the One Big Beautiful Bill package tightened eligibility requirements and also shifted more responsibility to state governments. States have become responsible for 75% of SNAP's administrative costs. That's an increase from 50% previously.
The One Big Beautiful Bill also mandated states cover up to 15% of SNAP benefits if their error rate, mistakes that lead to under or overpayment of benefits, exceeds 6%. Error rates nationally sit above 10%, and only 9 states are below that threshold. Those above the threshold will face billions of dollars in new costs unless they can find a way to bring their error rates down. And the One Big Beautiful Bill also removed work exemptions from groups including adults aged 54 to 64, veterans, and parents of teenagers, all of whom must now prove they spend at least 20 hours a week working or volunteering in order to get benefits. Refugees were made almost completely ineligible. The Republicans who passed the One Big Beautiful Bill say the program had become bloated and strayed from its goal of helping society's most vulnerable. They also saw SNAP reductions as a means to finance the law's tax cuts. SNAP has expanded substantially in recent years. The number of recipients has more than doubled since the early 2000s, and the Biden administration lifted average benefits by more than 25% during the pandemic. Agriculture Secretary Brooke Rollins says that the recent drop in SNAP enrollees is a result of a better economy, which means, she says, people don't need food stamps. And measures in the One Big Beautiful Bill that removed fraudulent claimants. While error rates seem high, that is mostly due to unintentional mistakes, often made by caseworkers, in calculating how much an applicant should receive based on their income and expenses. Most recipients are not avoiding work to claim benefits. Almost 90% of SNAP households with children and a working age non-disabled adult have at least one working member. But the One Big Beautiful Bill is making it harder for them to get on SNAP. States are scrambling to find ways to lower their error rates, more paperwork to prove eligibility, phone interviews, and things like AI-run wage checks. That extra workload is swamping state agencies, many of which were already understaffed. In Massachusetts, for example, more than 80% of calls to the agency that administers SNAP are now being dropped. Disconnections happen automatically when there aren't enough agents to answer calls. In Arizona, that state has dropped nearly half of all state SNAP recipients, including Tiffany Hudson, who's a single mother of two, who'd been receiving $600 a month in food assistance to supplement her earnings as a part-time caretaker. After her benefits were cut off, she was told to provide more documentation, including a written statement that a monetary birthday gift from her father was not a recurring payment. "We've been going to food banks every week," Hudson says. "We're eating less." Can charities make up the difference? Well, they're trying amid a surge in demand. A report from the New York Federal Reserve in February disclosed that nearly 16% of Americans now rely at least partially on donated food. Sometimes people are sitting in a 2 to 3 mile line the night before food distribution begins, said Amy Brightman, who is director of a food bank in Georgia. Beth Fiorenza's food bank in Phoenix has been receiving more than 200 people a day. That's an increase from between 150 and 175 people a day. About 40% of them are newcomers. Charities don't have the capacity to make up for the shortfall. According to Harvard University health policy professor Sarah Blyke, for every meal that food banks provide, SNAP provides 9 meals. Are there more changes ahead? An appropriations bill recently passed by the House would cut $141 million for fruit and vegetable benefits from the Special Supplemental Nutrition Program for Women, Infants, and Children, known as WIC. The program, in which nearly 5.5 million children and pregnant and postpartum women are enrolled, has historically enjoyed bipartisan support, and the bill's Republican backers argue that those cuts will not limit access. But President Trump's own 2027 budget proposal submitted in April would reduce WIC's monthly fruit and vegetable allowance for children under 5 from $26 a month to just $10 a month.
They just don't care what they're cutting, said Mariah Hamilton, a 35-year-old Philadelphia area mother who receives WIC for her infant son and is struggling with the rising cost of food. How much more, she says, do you think I can bear? From the health and science section of the week, four children with aggressive terminal brain cancer are still alive years after receiving an experimental cell therapy, and three of them show no trace of disease, according to a report in the publication New Scientist. The treatment, known as tumor-associated antigen T-cell therapy, was given to 33 children and young adults in an early-stage trial. Some had been newly diagnosed with diffuse intrinsic pontine glioma, or DIPG, an aggressive cancer that usually kills within a year, while others had tumors that had proved impervious to every standard treatment option. Doctors took blood from each patient to isolate some of the immune cells called T cells, then trained those cells in the lab to recognize three proteins that are common in pediatric brain tumors. The trained cells were then multiplied and dripped back into the patient, sharpening the immune system against the cancer. One child with DIPG has now lived more than 2 years. Three others, who between them had endured as many as 17 rounds of chemotherapy and radiation for recurrent brain cancer, have shown no detectable disease for between 2 and 5 years. The trial was small, with no control group, and it's unclear why the treatment worked for some and not others. But the authors of the study say they are enormously encouraged by the results. These children are getting to grow up, says team member Jean Huang of Children's National Hospital in Washington, D.C., adding, it's truly awesome. The U.S. measles outbreak has set a horrifying new record. The Centers for Disease Control puts the count so far this year at more than 2,300 cases as of mid-July. That edged past the record total for all of 2025 and makes this the worst year since the disease was declared eliminated from the country in the year 2000. More measles cases have been reported in just the last 2 years than in all the years from 2000 through 2024 added together. Large clusters in South Carolina and Utah drove much of that surge, and health officials in some states are now afraid their outbreaks may never be fully snuffed out. Measles can be ferociously infectious, with a single case capable of seeding 18 more, and its dangers don't end when the rash goes away. The virus can smolder in the brain for years before triggering subacute sclerosing panencephalitis, a very rare complication, but one that is almost always fatal. More than 90% of infections have been in people who were unvaccinated or whose status was unknown. Yet only about a fifth of cases have involved children under the age of 5. Roughly half were ages 5 to 19, and 30% of the measles cases were in adults. That tells us this has been years of under-vaccination in some communities, according to William Moss, who's an epidemiologist at the Johns Hopkins Bloomberg School of Public Health. This has been years in the making, Dr. Moss said. It's not just the result of one outbreak. Is there a world not far from ours where life could get a foothold? Astronomers have detected an atmosphere around a Goldilocks planet, one that sits in its star's habitable zone, not too close to the star and not too far, but just right to allow liquid water on its surface. It's the first time an atmosphere has been confirmed on a rocky planet outside of our solar system, according to a report in the UK Guardian. LHS 1140b is 49 light years away and circles a small red dwarf in the constellation Cetus. While it is a rocky planet, it is by no means identical to Earth. It's 5.5 times the mass, 70% wider, and takes only 25 days to orbit its star. And its atmosphere is likely to be rich in helium. The helium traces are what alerted scientists to its presence in the first place,
rather than nitrogen, which makes up most of Earth's atmosphere. But that hasn't stopped the comparisons. It naturally leads one to ask, could life thrive there, says astrophysicist Jane Berkby, who was not involved in the study. But she adds, if so, what type of protective gear would it take to have had it evolve for itself? Cheap and reliable, statins are taken by tens of millions of Americans, but they can push bad LDL cholesterol down only so far. Now, the Food and Drug Administration has approved a daily pill that goes considerably further. Enlicitide, sold under the brand Lipfendra, blocks a protein called PCSK9 to get LDL under 60 milligrams per deciliter and sometimes under 50. Adults not on medication normally have levels above 100, but new guidelines say those at high risk of a heart attack should aim for a level under 55. There are injectable drugs that work on the same protein, but barely 1% of the 6 million Americans who qualify for those shots actually get them. That's likely because the injection regimen costs up to $600 a month and typically is not covered by insurance. For such patients, Lipfendra could be a cheaper, easier alternative. In a 24-week trial of nearly 3,000 people, Lipfendra lowered LDL by as much as 60%, and a month's supply runs $315. This is an incredible breakthrough in heart disease prevention and care, Dr. Mohammed Allo, a cardiologist, tells Forbes magazine. And finally, from the health and science section, a new type of skin patch can give you a pain-free tattoo and could one day also deliver medicine. London startup company CypherX has swapped the tattooist's buzzing needle gun for a disposable patch bristling with microscopic spikes molded from carbon-based ink and a biopolymer. After 15 minutes, those spikes dissolve and deposit pigment at a precise depth with no blood and almost no tissue damage. For now, the patches come only in a very small size, so each design is no more than a half-inch square. But tattooing is just their first use. CypherX is adapting those patches to deliver vaccines, along with contraceptive hormones and some drugs. Co-founder Carl Anton Harms, a plastic surgeon at Chelsea and Westminster Hospital in London, has been his own chief guinea pig, sporting 100 little hearts that have been inked on his forearms. He says customers have been satisfied with their tiny tattoos. No regrets yet, he tells the Times UK. Actually, perhaps we should make a tattoo that says that. Next up, the Making Money section of the week for August 7, 2026. And the first story is headlined, Surprise Billing, the Hidden Cost of Consumer Protection. A law aimed at curtailing surprise medical billing has been surprisingly lucrative for doctors, according to the Wall Street Journal. Healthcare providers were awarded nearly $15 billion last year from arbitrators who were called in to settle medical billing disputes. That's more than triple the amount in 2024. It's an unintended result of the so-called No Surprises Act, which was passed by Congress 6 years ago in response to a surge of complaints from patients about huge, unexpected bills from doctors who were not in their insurance network. Patients are no longer responsible for those bills, but their insurers now battle doctors in arbitration hearings over how much they will pay. Doctors are winning around 80% of those cases. Some insurance groups allege that the system is getting gamed, according to the New York Times. Seeing favorable results, a growing number of medical providers and billing firms have begun using it to obtain higher payments for scheduled procedures, and then winning payments that are 10 or hundreds of times as high as what insurance typically pays. The No Surprises Act has spared millions of Americans from unexpected medical costs, according to Bloomberg.
It addressed a real problem that many Americans regularly experienced. But unfortunately, that great bipartisan achievement is getting abused, which means patients will likely start paying the bill in other ways. Several insurers, like UnitedHealthcare of New York, have already said that costs associated with the dispute process accounted for a portion of its premium hike for next year, which could be as high as 9%. Bloomberg also adds that what began as an exercise in consumer protection is instead becoming another force pushing healthcare out of the reach of many Americans. It's a perfect example of a policy with consequences nearly the opposite of what was intended, according to an editorial in the Wall Street Journal. The Biden administration estimated there'd be 17,000 disputes every year. Last year, there were 2.6 million. Part of the problem is that the arbitrators don't often throw out ineligible claims. The government should audit and discredit the obvious money grabs, but the Trump administration finalized a Biden-proposed rule aimed at making arbitration more efficient and less expensive, which the Wall Street Journal says is likely to only encourage more claims. Early drafts of the No Surprises Act foresaw this very issue, according to the Washington Examiner. Those drafts required insurers to pay out-of-network providers a clear market-based benchmark rate, which was usually tied to the median in-network price for the same service in the same area. This was the simplest and fairest solution, the Examiner says, but hospitals and medical groups argued it would be too favorable for insurers. And so instead, the arbitration process has become what the Examiner calls a racket, and that Congress must fix its mistake. From the What the Experts Say section of this week's issue of The Week, a lot of young people have gotten obsessed with saving, says Bloomberg. The same generation that embraces so-called looks maxing, an online neologism that refers to maximizing one's physical appearance, is now retirement maxing as well. Workers are opening retirement accounts earlier than prior generations and contributing the maximum allowed each year, Bloomberg says. Locked out of other ways of accumulating wealth, like home ownership, maxing out a 401k, offers the promise of security and freedom later on, even if it does mean waiting years to receive the benefit. Some super savers say they also just want enough of a cushion that they won't someday get trapped in a job they don't like. Investment firms are on track to launch a record number of exchange-traded funds this year, in a bid to capture the latest stock market trends, according to the Financial Times. As of July, 1,084 new exchange-traded funds had been listed, including funds offering leveraged bets on equity indices or individual stocks. That's almost as many new ETFs as were listed during all of last year. Some of the new funds are incredibly niche, like the coffee and energy drinks ETF from Corgi Funds, which is on course to overtake BlackRock, the world's largest asset manager, as the biggest issuer by number of funds. Almost a quarter of the new launches this year have been leveraged single stock funds, in a sign of investors' growing appetite for risky bets, according to the Financial Times. There are now almost 6,000 exchange-traded funds trading in the United States. That is more than double the number in 2021. Some college students are trading dorm life for a room in a retirement community. According to MarketWatch, Americans face challenges with affordable housing as well as a loneliness epidemic, a handful of colleges have begun initiatives that promote intergenerational living. Marquette University student Daya Holiday pays $500 a month for a one-bedroom apartment at St. Camillus Life Plan Community in Milwaukee. That's about one-third of the local market rate. In exchange, she does 8 hours of volunteer work per week with the residents while she pursues her degree in counseling psychology. She notes that the St. Camillus facility suits her, but might not be a fit for other students. By 8 p.m., Holiday says,
things do get pretty quiet here. And the charity of the week, it's called The Farmer's House. Online at thefarmershouse.org. It has helped children and young adults with intellectual and developmental disabilities since 2006. Founded by two moms in Missouri who wanted to fill a gap for other local mothers of children with special needs, the nonprofit organization started as a working farm, offering vocational training and a fun learning environment. It's now a community program with seven locations across Missouri, offering various opportunities to learn job and social skills. Volunteers and staff opened the nonprofit's first market in 2012 to help support its initiatives, selling kitchenware, home goods, and other specialty food items, which include pickled foods and even homemade pies. Today, there are three markets that serve as training hubs where students with developmental differences can come to gain practical work experience through short-term paid internships. Each charity featured in this segment in the week has earned a 4-star overall rating from Charity Navigator, which rates not-for-profit organizations on the strength of their finances, their governance practices, and the transparency of their operations. 4 stars is their highest group rating. A couple of notable obituaries from this edition of the week. First, Charles Gaines, who turned his pursuit of adventure into a career. A journalist, author, and screenwriter, Charles Gaines specialized in spinning his passions, including mountaineering and bodybuilding, into stories with mass appeal. Charles Gaines is probably best remembered for writing and narrating the 1977 documentary Pumping Iron, which launched Arnold Schwarzenegger's movie career. Gaines lived to see another of his creations, a sport called the National Survival Game, which was later rechristened as paintball, become a billion-dollar industry. "Follow your bliss," Gaines once said. "I have a lot of admiration for people who shape a life around their bliss and follow it all the way." He was raised in Alabama in a privileged milieu of maids and country clubs. Charles Latham Gaines III began lifting weights as a teenager. His aim, he later wrote, was to develop cantaloupe deltoids and grapefruit biceps. While he never quite got that ripped, his interest in bodybuilding made him the ideal writer to publicize the sport. Stay Hungry, his 1972 novel set in the lifting world, became a bestseller and was later adapted into a Jeff Bridges movie. Then came Pumping Iron, which sought to celebrate the dedication and artistry of men often written off as narcissistic meatheads, according to The Telegraph. As he followed Lou Ferrigno and other bodybuilders who were vying to win the Mr. Olympia competition, Gaines found an especially articulate and engaging champion of the sport in Arnold Schwarzenegger. Pumping Iron became an unexpected hit, and its Austrian-born star became a lifelong friend. Mr. Gaines' Hollywood success financed an increasingly frenetic lifestyle of fancy dinners, custom suits, and exotic fishing trips, according to the Washington Post. But when he realized his fame began to threaten his marriage, he left Hollywood, buying 160 acres of land in Nova Scotia, and recommitted himself to his family and the outdoors, writing acclaimed books about both. In 1980, a bet with a Wall Street trader over who was better equipped to survive in the wilderness led Gaines to organize a competition in which friends ran around the woods firing air guns loaded with paint pellets at one another. That was the birth of paintball, although Gaines sold his shares in the sport just a few years later, preferring to focus on fly fishing tournaments. "Fishing is like asking some gigantic question of the universe," he once said. "Every time you throw your fly out there, that's a question. The bite of the fish is the answer." And here's an obituary for Clint Riley, an unlikely force in California politics. He was committed to social justice. The Bay Area native first studied for the priesthood
and then spent years ministering to the poor. But after turning to politics, he cut a decidedly different figure. As a Jaguar-driving, Italian-suited operative, so pitiless that one former client called him Satan. Riley ran winning campaigns in the 1980s and 1990s for some of California's top Democrats, including House Speaker Nancy Pelosi and Senators Barbara Boxer and Dianne Feinstein. Known for sharp attack ads, lavish spending, and whopping fees, Clint Riley pioneered the integration of previously disparate services such as polling, direct mailing, and advertising. When the opponent knows you have him on your side, former San Francisco Mayor Frank Jordan once said, a chill goes up their spine. Born in Oakland, where his father was a milkman, Clint Riley attended Catholic schools and looked up to a priest who was passionate about supporting the underdog. He spent 9 years in the seminary before pivoting to politics as a more effective way for him to change people's lives. He got what he described as his big break in 1979, when he ran the long-shot mayoral campaign of San Francisco supervisor Quentin Kopp. Kopp lost, but Riley's name stuck. And in 1987, Riley led Pelosi to victory over 13 opponents in her very first congressional campaign. Riley became known for reducing races to a small number of forceful themes, according to the San Francisco Chronicle. He then drove them home through polished, sometimes harsh, advertising. At one point, he fired Dianne Feinstein as a client by publicly saying she lacked, quote, fire in the belly. Riley left political consulting in 1995 and became a successful commercial real estate investor, according to the New York Times, though just 4 years later, he became a candidate himself, running a losing bid for the mayor of San Francisco. Acquiring a portfolio of downtown office buildings and event spaces, he also bought media properties, including the San Francisco Examiner newspaper, a paper that he had once sued, claiming its editor shoved him while he was complaining about its coverage. Remaining true to his progressive ideals, Clint Riley gave prolifically to charities and founded a nonprofit that offered scholarships to low-income students. If that humanitarian impulse contrasted with his cutthroat consulting style, he made no apologies for that. Candidates, he said, are not hiring me because they want me to get along with everybody. The campaign is like war, you know. How about a look at travel and leisure from this week's edition of The Week, August 7th? Maybe you, too, have a son like Cal, says Jeff Edgers, writing in The Washington Post. By the time Cal was 8, he'd been to Norway, Jordan, Spain, and Greece. But lately, he's developed into a real homebody, Edgers says. And Edgers and his wife sometimes worry because they want him to remember there's a world beyond our front door. New Zealand is a long way away, of course, but Cal is a fan of the Lord of the Rings films. And when he admitted an interest in the country when he was prodded to pick a destination for a 16th birthday trip, his parents acted. Now they just had to make the journey fun for all of them. Are we just going to be go, go, go? Cal asked his parents. Yes, he wanted to see New Zealand, but he also let his parents know he wanted time to just chill. So Edgers and his wife let him pick the trip's first activity after the long flight landed in Auckland. And Cal chose Iron Age Comics. It turned out to be a fantastic store, packed with sci-fi and superhero memorabilia, and afterward, the family filled out the rest of their recovery day by simply strolling along the harbor. Edgers writes that lesson one is resist the urge to turn every moment into a teen enrichment exercise. For their next stop, the family had chosen rural Lake Taupo with a converted shipping container as their Airbnb. While Jeff Edgers made a store run, his wife texted a photo of Cal mingling with three young cows. He said, "This is the most beautiful place he's ever seen," the wife's text said. Lesson two, Edgers writes, look for cool, unexpected accommodations. Next up for the family was Waitomo, a village whose caves are famously illuminated by glowworms. The family intentionally arrived early.

after high school graduation. And Cal, the homebody, answered Hong Kong. Getting the flavor of snorkeling in the Blue Ridge Mountains. Many people associate snorkeling with oceans, but rivers can be just as rewarding, writes Annie Brown Verdon in the magazine Afar. The French Broad River in North Carolina's Blue Ridge Mountains is home to more than 50 different fish species, as well as freshwater mussels, native crayfish, and the ancient giant salamanders known as eastern hellbenders. On a recent tour led by a biologist, the co-founder of Oxbow River Snorkeling, Kevin Merrill, the author happily donned the wetsuit and snorkel-equipped mask that Merrill provides. She was then told, "We'll be traveling upstream," and within minutes, she was horizontal, gripping mossy rocks and pulling herself against the push of the cool mountain water. She doesn't realize at first that she's even holding her breath, she writes, but she settles in after spotting a school of red and orange gilt darters, then joins Merrill to watch a purple-bellied river chub moving pebbles one by one to build an underwater nest. Merrill has much knowledge to share, but Annie Brown Verdon writes that she's letting her own curiosity guide her when a saffron shiner settles below her. "Is he wondering about me," she writes, "as much as I'm inspecting him?" Santa Ana, California is a city that feels old and new and definitely not cookie cutter, writes Cynthia Rebeledo in Thrillist. The downtown area is what she calls the historic heart of Latinos in Orange County, adding that it beats to a grassroots pulse with colorful murals adorning its walls and setting the tone of the city's proudly local culture. The Grand Central Arts Center and gallery-filled Santora Arts Building anchor a walkable district of cafes, boutiques, quinceanera, and shops and bars. To get your bearings, just grab a coffee at Café Cito and stroll along 4th Street. You will discover a movable feast, she writes, at the 4th Street Market through lunch options that include the acclaimed Burritos La Palma and such legendary food trucks as Mariscos El Yaqui and Alabrige for Mexico City-style fare. At night, there's the dive bar scene at Mission Bar, a nonstop at Ritmo Santadero, and live music at La Santa, an intimate underground venue. One last tip, she writes, if you spot Mr. Diablito, the frutero on the corner of 4th and Bush, do not skip his fiery snacks. How to survive a group vacation. This could be interesting. When you plan a week away with friends, you imagine sunshine all day and lively dinners followed by games, says Hannah Simpson, writing in the Washington Post. But to make sure everyone remains friendly, set some ground rules. First, agree on a budget. Your BFF may have let's rent a yacht money, but you shouldn't have to help cover his or her splurges. Also, she suggests, decide on the vibe. Will this be nonstop party or quiet retreat? Once on site, establish how costs will be shared, whether via an app like Venmo or more casually. Don't pull in unexpected visitors because everyone has to sign off on surprise drop-ins, she writes. And be careful with pets, too. As for food management, think of a trip like this as an ongoing potluck, she writes, with everyone helping to keep a group grocery list and planning meals in and nights out. Finally, she says, if you're not cooking, you are cleaning. And finally, from the travel and leisure section, the hotel of the week. It is described as Mirbeau Inn and Spa in Beacon, New York. A new spa hotel that oozes an undeniably impressionist-inspired aesthetic, according to Veronica Stoddard, writing in Travel and Leisure magazine. The castle-like mansion, at its heart, was once the Hudson Valley home of a Civil War general. And the building's high ceilings, eye-catching wallpaper, and chandeliers echo its high Victorian Gothic roots. A new building that adds most of the inn's 72 guest rooms
gracefully carries over the chateau-style details and the property's three dining

0: rooms are visual showstoppers reminiscent of a grand Loire Valley estate. Stoddard writes that the spa itself is a hushed, serene sanctuary, including a solarium, a heated outdoor whirlpool, and a candlelit resting area. Again, Mirbeau Inn and Spa, Beacon, New York. Beacon.mirbeau.com is the website. From the business section, a couple of editorials that have been published in other publications. First, from the Wall Street Journal, an editorial entitled, "Keep Your Hands Off My Benz." Are Mercedes-Benz cars Chinese sleeper cell spies? New bipartisan Senate legislation treats them as such. The bill would ban the U.S. sale of cars from manufacturers if Chinese investors own more than 15% of their shares. It just so happens that the German luxury automaker has two passive Chinese shareholders that together own almost 20% of shares. It's an arbitrary threshold until you learn that rival General Motors has been lobbying for that Chinese equity ownership limit. The union-supported bill also prohibits cars with so-called connected software if they are supplied by Chinese companies. It's not paranoid to worry that adversaries could exploit in-car software, which can potentially be used to monitor drivers. Such concerns spurred the Biden administration to ban connected vehicles made by Chinese manufacturers, and the Trump administration in July barred new cars from Polestar, which is owned by China's Geely, from the United States market. But manufacturer Volvo, which has the same majority owner, won an exemption from the blacklist, quote, for unspecified reasons, suggesting some sort of political favoritism. The United Auto Workers just wants to punish Mercedes for opposing the union at its plant in Alabama, the Wall Street Journal editorial writes. If the bill succeeds, that plant would fold and Mercedes would be gone. And the second editorial is headlined, "The Return of Trump's Tariff Tomfoolery," and it comes from The Guardian. President Trump has not kicked his tariff addiction, according to Stephen Greenhouse of The Guardian. After a brief respite, Trump is again scrambling to find new ways to tax nations that he disagrees with. He has now invoked a Smoot-Hawley provision from 1930 that slaps Canada with a 50% levy on many goods, and his justification was, quote, preposterous. Trump says Canada has discriminated against U.S. companies for halting liquor imports and putting a 25% tariff on U.S.-made cars. But Canada only implemented those measures in response to Trump's earlier tariffs. He's essentially telling our northern neighbors, I have a right to punch you in the nose, but if you punch me back, that's illegal discrimination. His justification for a new round of across-the-board 10% or 12.5% tariffs on goods from more than 80 countries is even more hollow. Trump is using a law provision that lets Washington punish countries that fail to take enough action against forced labor. He has never shown concern for worker exploitation before. His administration chopped more than $500 million from the Labor Department's efforts to investigate and fight against forced labor, child labor, and human trafficking. Trump appears to be thumping his chest over his end run around the courts, but his delusional, destructive tariff tomfoolery will only serve to push up prices, squeeze Americans' wallets, and anger other countries. And some quick articles from the business section. It's called The Bottom Line. On the backs of smash hits like The Odyssey, Project Hail Mary, and Michael, movie box office revenues in the United States so far are in line with those of 2019, and overall ticket sales are 10% higher than at the same point last year, according to Rentrak. At this pace, yearly domestic grosses are expected to hit $10 billion for the first time since the onset of the pandemic. Only 7,100 Tesla Cybertrucks have been registered in the United States this year through May, according to S&P Global Mobility data. Since 2023, the Tesla Cybertruck sales are on a slower pace than the infamous Ford Edsel, which Ford discontinued in 1959, just 2 years after launching it. Global commercial aviation set a record on July 23rd with flight tracking platform Flight Radar 24 recording a total of 153,359 commercial flights in a single day. That milestone came just weeks after the International Air Transport Association pointed to weakening passenger demand. The country's largest public companies shelled out close to $600 million on about 15,000 perks for their executives and directors last year. The Wall Street Journal reports that liquor firm Constellation Brands gave its CEO $20,000 in free booze, while Texas Roadhouse paid its CEO's $131,000 initiation and membership fees at Valhalla Golf Club. That is the week for August 7th. I'm Scott. It's all the time we have for today. It's been a pleasure being with you. Thanks very much for listening to the Talking Information Center.
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2: Good morning. Today, expect sunshine with a high near 86. Tonight, expect clear skies with a low near 74. Friday, expect sunshine with a high near 85. Friday night, expect overcast skies with a low near 72. Saturday, expect overcast skies with a high near 90. Get your weather every hour right here on Mind's Eye Radio, your virtual newsstand.
3: In Belleville and Fairview Heights, it's clear and 69 degrees. In O'Fallon, it's clear and 68 degrees.
4: Foodborne illnesses are no picnic. An outbreak can bring misery to scores of people, and unless the problem food is identified, many more people could be sickened. Today, we'll look at how scientists are using microbial forensics to solve and prevent food poisoning incidents in the microbe world. When foodborne illness strikes, it's useful to identify the offending microbe that is causing the illness. But for scientists tracking a salmonella outbreak, it's not enough to know who the culprit is.
5: Isolation is even more important because it's not only important to know what organism it is, but it is important to characterize it further to know where it is from.
4: That's Aparna Tatavarthi, a graduate student at the University of South Florida. She says by isolating a salmonella strain and growing it in the lab, scientists can study its genes. The data gathered from the pathogen's genetic makeup provides critical information that can link cases in an outbreak and identify the source of the illness. Similar to interrogating a suspect to learn the details of the crime, the science of microbial forensics can be used to stop a food pathogen in its tracks. Do you have a comment about our show? Call our listener line, 1-800-886-RADIO. I'm Regina O'Brien. 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
7: Hi, everybody. We're still celebrating 250th via the Smithsonian. People, things, and moments that defined our country. And we're going to start today with the article titled, The Mothers Who Nurtured Suffrage. In a poignant pattern, many of the most important contributions to suffrage were enacted or inspired by mothers. By Lucia Graves. As a young girl growing up on an Iowa farm after Civil War, Carrie Chapman Catt was so swept up in the presidential election of 1872 that she named her kittens after the candidates. One of the less comely furballs was dubbed Ulysses S. Grant. But when election day arrived, she was horrified to see her mother left behind as her father drove off with the farmhands and the family's three-seated buggy to the polls. "I was astonished that my mother did not go to vote," she recalled, "and shocked when she told me she had no legal right to do so." That moment set Kath on her path. A life dedicated to the women's suffrage movement that culminated in the passage of the 19th Amendment. Looking back on her achievements, she later wrote, "I could never forget that rank injustice to my mother." Though we often speak of the mothers of suffrage, that's in quotes, in a metaphorical sense, Kath's story points to a more literal lineage as well. Suffrage succeeded because mothers who lacked any formal political power nonetheless inspired and shaped the work that secured it for their daughters and granddaughters. Susan B. Anthony inherited the reformist instincts of her Quaker household, and her mother managed a New York farm that became a hub for abolitionist organizing. Though Anthony herself never married or had children, she became something of a second mother to the children of Elizabeth Cady Stanton, caring for them so Stanton could write. All seven of those children lived to adulthood, and Stanton's youngest daughter, Harriet Eaton Stanton Blatch, extended her mother's legacy in a new direction by organizing wage-earning women to make mass political action and urging wealthy women to march alongside them. A generation after Stanton and Anthony in the 1890s, Mary Church Terrell or Terrell, it's spelled T-E-R-R-E-L-L. I'm going to pronounce it Terrell. Apologies if I have it wrong. Anyway, Mary Church Terrell, a civil rights strategist and educator, became the first president of the National Association of Colored Women and later helped found the NAACP. Terrell wrote admiringly of her mother, a successful businesswoman born enslaved, who insisted her daughter receive the higher education she'd been denied. "I lift up my heart in gratitude to my dear mother for her foresight and for the sacrifice she made in my behalf," Terrell later wrote. For Alice Paul, the radical strategist who co-founded the National Women's Party and led the White House pickets that helped force the suffrage amendment onto the national agenda in the 1910s, support for women's suffrage had been taken for granted in her childhood home. Paul recalled her mother regularly bringing her to suffrage meetings, where she absorbed the value of uncompromising persistence. "When you put your hand to the plow, you can't put it down until you get to the end of the row," Paul recalled her mother advising. By 1916, Catt was orchestrating the campaign that would carry the movement across the finish line. Her winning plan, in quotes, mapped a swift state-by-state push for ratification by three-quarters of American state legislatures, as required to amend the Constitution. In the summer of 1920, 35 states had approved the amendment, one short of the number required. In Tennessee, the state Senate had approved the amendment, but the House was split, with a procedural vote tied at 48-48, a single vote shy of the necessary majority. Then Harry Byrne, a 24-year-old Republican representative, reversed his anti-suffrage position at the last moment. It was, of course, a mother who tipped the balance. Vote for suffrage and don't keep them in doubt, Phoebe Feb Byrne wrote to her son. Don't forget to be a good boy and help Mrs. Catt. As Byrne wrote in a statement entered in the official record of the Tennessee House of Representatives, I know that a mother's advice is always safest for her boy to follow, and my mother wanted me to vote for ratification. Our next article is titled Through the Lens of Justice. The father of documentary photography created stark and eloquent images, mounting a sharp critique of child labor in the U.S. Written by Ted Scheinman. When Lewis Hine began traveling the country in 1908 to document the working lives of children, around 2 million Americans younger than 15 were full-time laborers. A reformer and an investigative photographer for the National Child Labor Committee, the NCLC, Hine, who trained as a sociologist, used his Graflex, spelled G-R-A-F-L-E-X. I'm going to pronounce it Graflex. Used his Graflex camera for what he called detective work. He'd materialize outside a factory or a mine or a cannery, sometimes in the guise of a Bible salesman, and wangle his way in. Other times, management denied him entry, even threatening him with physical violence. These photos, taken from 1909 to 1911, display Hine's arrestingly direct style, which moved hearts and changed minds. In 1916, the NCLC celebrated the signing of the first federal child labor law. And that's it. I'm just going to read some of the captions on some of these photos. Kid Cotton, two young boys at a Georgia cotton mill. Their slim arms and tiny hands were considered ideal for machine work. Our next one, cranberry picking. Fanny Bretto. Hine recorded her at age 9, at work with her father in a bog in Warham, Massachusetts. And our last one, coal miners. Oh, these dirty faces. In an anthracite mine, breaker boys removed impurities from coal by hand before shipment. Our next article is titled Woodrow Wilson's Daring Homefront. The much misremembered president arguably made the U.S. a more economically equal place, by Richard Norton Smith. Imagine American democracy as a mountain lake, its waters held back by an earthen dam of legal, constitutional, and cultural restraints. Periodically, the dam's sluiceways become clogged by entrenched interests, concentrated wealth, or fear of the unfamiliar. At such moments, we welcome an Andrew Jackson or Theodore Roosevelt, those improbable champions of the working man, to clear the spillways of our democratic experiment, strengthening the dam and the lake it makes possible. Woodrow Wilson's March 1913 inauguration heralded just such a repair job. That spring, he became the first president in more than a century to address Congress in person. The next day, he returned, operating out of the president's room in the Capitol. He successfully lobbied members to enact the most significant tariff reductions since the Civil War. This was the opening move in Wilson's campaign to level the economic playing field by strengthening competition against the forces of monopoly. A minister's son, reared in the South during and after the Civil War, Wilson may have had dyslexia, and his temperament was judged too remote for mass appeal. He remains the only American president to earn a Ph.D. Deploying persuasive talents honed as an academic instructor and administrator, his first term legislative record reflects the progressive agenda at flood tide. Wilson created the Federal Reserve to reclaim for Washington the fiscal initiative that had been assumed by Wall Street. Consumers, as well as small businesses, benefited from his establishment of the Federal Trade Commission. Labor unions gained new protections via the Clayton Antitrust Act. Under Wilson's leadership, the federal government worked to curtail child labor in factories and introduced an 8-hour workday for railroad employees. Twice, the president vetoed immigration bills because they included literacy tests that he thought unjustly targeted disadvantaged populations. In 1916, he appointed Louis Brandeis, B-R-A-N-D-E-I-S, as the first Jewish justice on the Supreme Court. Admirers hailed Wilson from his eloquence and commitment to reform. Harry Truman called him the greatest of the greats. In 1958, Herbert Hoover wrote a sympathetic memoir biography about Wilson, the visionary, who drafted his 14 points, hoping to end the First World War and prevent future conflict through a League of Nations. Seven decades on, the mention of Wilson's name evokes a very different consensus. Few historical figures better illustrate what British historian E.P. Thompson labeled the enormous condescension of posterity, with its inherent bias towards now over a less enlightened then. Scorned on the right as a statist conducting a dress rehearsal for the New Deal and Great Society, Wilson is disparaged by the left for his segregation of the federal workforce and wartime abuses against civil liberties. His diplomatic performance at the Paris Peace Conference is widely panned. His stubborn refusal to compromise with Senate critics of the resulting Versailles Treaty is blamed for the United States' failure to join the League. On the eve of his first inauguration, Wilson had mused, "It would be an irony of fate in my administration had to deal chiefly with foreign affairs." The remark was sadly prophetic. For while U.S. foreign policy ever since has been weighed for its adherence to Wilsonian priorities and Wilson's own efforts to promote human rights and international cooperation earned him the Nobel Peace Prize in 1919. His name is commonly linked with home front intolerance and suppression of dissent. A near-fatal stroke effectively ended his presidency 17 months before he officially left office in March 1921. During this period, Wilson's second wife, Edith, functioned in a role somewhere between doorkeeper and deputy president. Today, the sole Democrat to occupy the White House between Grover Cleveland and Franklin Roosevelt has been airbrushed out of his party's history. Other institutions have followed suit. Weeks after George Floyd's death at the hands of white police officers in May of 2020, Princeton University, citing the racist thinking and policies of its one-time reformist president, struck Wilson's name from its School of Public Affairs. Ironically, before recent reckonings, the last time anyone had toppled a Wilson statue was in 1941 in Prague, as ordered by the city's Nazi occupiers. Even now, America's 28th president is more highly regarded in Poland and the former Czechoslovakia, nations whose establishment he championed at Versailles, than among his own compatriots. And yet, that we are still debating the Wilsonian legacy a century after his life ended at his house on S Street Northwest in Washington, D.C., testifies to the scale of the man's ambition and the relevance of his ideas. He may be out of fashion, but now as then, Woodrow Wilson matters. Now we have subtitles titled Reaping the Fruits of Organized Labor, How Workers Mobilized Before the Protections of 1938's Fair Labor Standards Act by Jackie Shine. The 8-hour workday. Labor action for shorter workdays is nearly as old as the Republic. Philadelphia carpenters struck unsuccessfully for a 10-hour day in 1791. In 1835, Philadelphians won a 10-hour day in North America's first general strike, and Bay Area tradesmen wrested an 8-hour day from hostile mill owners after a workplace lockout in 1900. Theodore Roosevelt included an 8-hour workday in his 1912 presidential platform. Automaker Henry Ford instituted it in 1914, and President Woodrow Wilson signed it into law for federal railroad workers in 1916. Our next one, minimum wage. Seamstresses, shop clerks, and suffragists began organizing for higher wages in the late 19th century. And 1912's Bread and Roses strike compelled Massachusetts to pass the nation's first minimum wage law. Within a decade, similar laws guaranteed higher pay to women in 13 other states. But in 1923, the Supreme Court ruled against those and comparable laws protecting women and children. After clashes in boardrooms and courtrooms, at bargaining tables and in the streets, the campaign triumphed in 1938. And our last one, workers' compensation. Sweatshops, mines, railroads, and factories were notoriously dangerous at the turn of the 20th century. Matchstick makers breathing phosphorus vapor developed oral necrosis. The sand hogs who built the Brooklyn Bridge died of the bends. By 1900, workplace accidents killed 35,000 people a year. Liability laws required employees seeking compensation to sue for negligence, a tough, costly process. States shifted to an insurance model. In one 1911 example, after a mining accident that killed 259 workers in Cherry, Illinois. State Senator James Henson, once a union bricklayer, introduced a bill creating the state's workers' compensation law for on-the-job injuries. Such laws soon received the support of the American Federation of Labor, and by 1920, 48 states had them. Our next article on an individual is titled Empowering the Grassroots for Good. With focus, idealism, and a conspicuous lack of vanity, Ella Baker spearheaded many civil rights victories. By Victor Luckerson. Ella Baker built in the background. Though her work as a grassroots organizer helped strengthen the National Association for the Advancement of Colored People, the NAACP, birth the civil rights movement, and spark the explosion of youth activism in 1960s America, she had no interest in being thrust into the pantheon of great black leaders. Strong people, she once said, don't need strong leaders. Born in 1903 in Norfolk, Virginia, Baker grew up understanding that community came first. When she was a child, her family moved to her grandparents' farm in North Carolina, where Baker picked vegetables to give to her neighbors. In her 20s, she ventured to New York at the peak of the Harlem Renaissance, working as a journalist and helping launch a black co-op during the Great Depression. The day of sharply defined individualism is rapidly giving place to that of mutual interdependence, she said in a speech at that time. In 1941, Baker became a field officer for the NAACP, spending nearly half of that year on the following one traveling the South and helping branches of the organization develop programs to address local discrimination and unemployment. Although the NAACP had a top-down power structure and often served middle-class interests, Baker encouraged local chapters to represent people from every walk of life. She had no problem venturing into bars and pool halls to recruit new members. And she insisted that defending the town drunk from unlawful arrest was as important as any other case the NAACP might take up. Her grassroots style led to clashes with the organization's leadership, but it worked. She oversaw a membership drive that doubled the NAACP's rolls to more than 400,000 people in 1944. Baker's biggest contributions were to come. When the Montgomery bus boycott began in 1955, it was exactly the sort of mass action she'd long envisioned. With her activist friends, Bayard Rustin and Stanley Levison, she conceived a Southern counterpart to the NAACP, focused on direct action. Rustin persuaded Martin Luther King Jr., who had become the face of Montgomery's boycott, to lead the new organization, dubbed the Southern Christian Leadership Conference, the SCLC. Baker served as the SCLC's first full-time staff member, and eventually as its executive director, doing unglamorous but essential work. She found the SCLC at its first office near downtown Atlanta and wrote many of its public statements, some under King's name. She launched its first voter registration drives and helped disenfranchised Black Southerners file voting discrimination complaints with the Federal Commission on Civil Rights. Still, King and Baker butted heads. Baker was committed to a mass movement that would cultivate local leaders, empowering everyday people to do grassroots organizing. The SCLC, by contrast, focused on building King into a national hero who could lead the masses in protests and marches, creating political momentum, but not necessarily expanding local organizing. The SCLC was also a boys' club. Only one woman, a Montgomery bus boycott organizer named Erna Dungy, sat on the 33-member board, and Baker felt that the SCLC often ignored her because of her gender. In a group of ministers who are accustomed to having women largely as supporters, there was no place for me, she later said. In April 1960, she organized an SCLC-sponsored retreat in Raleigh, North Carolina, for more than 125 student activists from around the country. The Greensboro lunch counter sit-ins had begun just a few months before, sparking a new wave of protests by young people willing to get confrontational. Baker wanted to channel that spontaneous youthful defiance into a coherent mass movement. While King and some of the older ministers argued that the students should form a youth arm of the SCLC, Baker encouraged them to launch their own organization. By the conference's close, the Student Nonviolent Coordinating Committee, the SNCC, was born. The SNCC drove mass mobilization in the civil rights movement. Sit-ins, voter registration drives, the Freedom Rides. Generational leaders such as John Lewis, Diane Nash, Julian Bond, and Stokely Carmichael got their start in the SNCC, where Baker served as an advisor. What was nice about Ms. Baker is you never felt that she had a personal agenda, SNCC worker Judy Richardson later said. It was always about what is good for the organization, for Black people, for whatever the larger issue was. Baker advocated for racial justice until her death in New York in 1986 at 83. She rarely sought the spotlight, as she was too busy helping others find their purpose in the moment. The group comes first in my mind, she once said. Her commitment to grassroots organizing now feels prescient. She intuited that the will to change the world could not be decreed from on high. It had to be nurtured in the heart of every citizen. My basic sense of it, she said, has always been to get people to understand that in the long run, they themselves are the only protection they have against violence or injustice. Well, how relevant is this? A brief history of nonviolence. Over three centuries, the philosophy of peaceful disobedience came of age, by Jeff McGregor. The 1955-56 bus boycott in Montgomery, Alabama, was won by the simple act of refusal, led in part by Martin Luther King Jr., an American pastor convinced that love was the only answer to hate. His commitment to nonviolent protest became the standard for the rest of the century. At the same time, he was drawing on a tradition that predates the establishment of the Republic. Long before the states united, American Quakers in Pennsylvania, what founder William Penn called a holy experiment, had espoused conscientious objection, pacifism, and peaceful refusal to do wrong. As Penn wrote in 1682, force may subdue, but love gains, and he that forgives first wins the laurel. In the century after the Revolution, perhaps the most famous American proponent of civil resistance was Henry David Thoreau. After spending a single night in jail in Concord, Massachusetts, for refusing to pay his poll tax, he produced one of America's foundational texts, his 1849 essay, On the Duty of Civil Disobedience. It is not desirable to cultivate a respect for the law so much as for the right, Thoreau wrote. He endorsed such tactics as the march and protest, which later became the walkout, the sit-in, the boycott. The courageous and active willingness to suffer punishment, even violence, in order to shame the state, change the law, or raise the public's consciousness. But sometimes ideas need to travel the world before they take hold. In the late 19th century, Russian author Leo Tolstoy drew deep inspiration from Thoreau, American Mennonites and Quakers. And in his 1893 book, The Kingdom of God is Within You, argued persuasively for the virtues of nonviolent disobedience. Quoting from the Sermon on the Mount, Tolstoy took the love and conscience propounded in the Gospels as the path to the highest good. Not long after, in South Africa, a young Mohandas K. Gandhi read Tolstoy and refined his own ideas about peace and moral refusal. King read Gandhi, reading Tolstoy, reading Thoreau. And one of King's closest advisors, Bayard Rustin, a quiet giant of the American civil rights movement, was raised a Quaker. So civil rights protest joined American history's long line of marches for abolition, suffrage, temperance, and labor. Active nonviolence is a protester's brave appeal to our better angels. Our First Amendment guarantees us the right to organize and to disagree and to refuse, especially contra our own government. Now, as then, these are the rules of common conscience, of moral conduct, and of love. Our next article is titled A New Kind of Writing, Sequoia's invention of the Cherokee syllabary was so elegant, it was easy to mistake for magic. By Andrew Lawler. At first, they laughed. Then they scoffed. Finally, they accused him of witchcraft. The Cherokee silversmith named Sequoia had spent years scratching strange marks on paper. In 1821, his fellow tribespeople, disturbed by his obsession, put him on trial for practicing black magic. Sequoia insisted his invention would allow Cherokee speakers to write out Iroquoian language for the first time. And to test his claim, tribal elders ordered Sequoia's young daughter, Ayoka, to another room. Father and daughter separately made marks on paper and told their minders in each room what the marks said. Then the papers were exchanged. When each was able to read the other messages aloud, suspicion turned to wonder. The astonished elders immediately asked him to teach them his revolutionary transcription method. within 6 months, 1 in 4 Cherokee or, oh, wow, T-S-A-L-A-G-I, Salagi, my apologies, could read and write, wow, within 6 months. Within a quarter century, Cherokee people had archived a higher rate of literacy than the country's non-native population. The unprecedented development came after years of work by a man whose name means Pigfoot, perhaps a reference to his pronounced limp. Born in 1770s, Tennessee, to a Cherokee mother and a white father, Sequoia was raised in his mother's culture and didn't read or write English. During the War of 1812, he served alongside American soldiers, sometimes using the English name George Guess. The experience likely exposed him to written language, or what he called talking leaves. After the war, Sequoia moved to Alabama and began experimenting with an ideogrammic approach to written Cherokee, in which each word was a symbol. But he abandoned that as cumbersome and too difficult to learn. Eventually, he hit on 86 syllables that expressed specific sounds. Each syllable represented by symbols borrowed from Greek, Hebrew, and English. Later reduced to 85 symbols, Sequoia's syllabary was not simply a creative triumph, but a new means of self-government and cultural memory. By 1827, the Cherokee had a written constitution, and everything from hunting guidance to sacred chants could be recorded for posterity. The Cherokee Phoenix, the first native newspaper in the United States, rolled off the press in 1828 using his symbols. Others followed. The syllabary was widely lauded, as its phonetic accuracy and simplicity made it far easier to grasp than English. The superiority of Guess alphabet is manifest and has been fully proved by experience, wrote Albert Gallatin, a U.S. Treasury Secretary, diplomat, and linguist, in 1836. The boy learns in a few weeks what would occupy 2 years of time of hours. Yet sudden mass literacy didn't curb the U.S. government's growing appetite for Cherokee homelands in North Carolina, Georgia, Alabama, and Tennessee. Soon after Gallatin made his comments, the government forced tens of thousands of Cherokee to migrate along the Trail of Tears to a territory now called Oklahoma. Despite this tragedy, the Cherokee carried the syllabary to their new home, and maybe even across the Atlantic. In Liberia, a Cherokee named Austin Curtis, who married into the indigenous Vai community, spelled V-A-I, is said to have used the syllabary to devise a script for the Vai, which went on to inspire written works throughout West Africa. Sequoia himself moved to Mexico, where he died in 1843. Today, with only a few thousand Cherokee fluent in their ancestors' tongue, the syllabary is a key tool in safeguarding their culture. Teenagers use it to text one another. Children's books use it to convey traditional tales. And official documents and road signs communicate in the mode Sequoia invented. Moving reminders of how a single individual's brilliance and tenacity can change the world. Our next article is titled, How to Organize Infinite Information. When an explosion in publishing threatened to make libraries unusable, The unclassifiable Melvin Dewey stepped in by Stephen Mime. M-I-H-M. Mime? Mim. Melville Dewey was a cash-strapped Amherst College student, in the early 1870s, working at a school library to pay his bills. My apologies, my first day at work, and I did a lot of talking today with the students. Anyway, an intense young scholar, Dewey, felt at home among the books. There was only one problem. They were so disorganized that finding a given volume could prove impossible. One spring Sunday in 1873, he made a breakthrough. He was sitting in the college chapel, listening to a long sermon from the college's president. His mind wandered, and, quote, "the solution flashed over me so that I jumped in my seat and came very near shouting, 'Eureka!' The idea was beautifully simple. Use decimals to number a classification of all human knowledge in print. Thus was born the classification system that now bears Dewey's name. His plan sought to tame the chaos created by an ever-growing number of books and taught the world how to manage the exponential growth of knowledge that has defined the modern age. Born and raised in a devout Baptist family, he internalized his era's ethos of religious reform. Though he soon strayed from the church, he never abandoned the conviction that the world could be made a better, more ordered place. The Amherst Library was his guinea pig. Like other libraries around the world, it used a makeshift system of classification, lumping books by general subject or even by size. As collections grew with astonishing speed after the invention of steam-powered printing presses, reformers sought to organize the flow. Dewey found their ideas wanting. After meeting the Boston Athenaeum's head librarian, Dewey returned to Amherst and lamented in his diary, "He puts the books on the horse under horse and not under zoology. For months, I dreamed night and day that there must be somewhere a satisfactory solution," he later wrote. Then came that fateful mid-sermon revelation. Dewey's system closely mimics the metric system, with everything built around the number 10. There would be 10 major areas of knowledge, from basic general works, 000 to 099, to geography and history, 900 to 999. Each could be broken down into 10 potential topical subdivisions, with infinite further subdivisions. Here, then, was a system that could categorize everything from aardvarks, 599.31, to Zydeco, 781.6241076 3. As Dewey wrote in a formal proposal published in 1873, "the subclasses may be increased in any part of the library without limit, each additional decimal place increasing the minuteness of classification tenfold. This begat problems. Some areas of study grew faster than others, generating even finer distinctions and unwieldy strings of numbers. Others barely changed at all." Dewey doesn't seem to have anticipated these flaws. He continued to hone his classifications at Amherst and in 1883 became chief librarian at Columbia University, where he organized the collection under his scheme. Other U.S. libraries copied the system, as did many overseas. in 1900, a prominent British librarian concluded that the Dewey Decimal System was, quote, by far the most widely used and influential of all classification systems. Its decimal numbers have attained an international significance, unquote. Dewey established

diminish Dewey's stature. Yet his legacy as an apostle of the information economy remains. Confronting the prospect of a near infinite expansion of knowledge, his system anticipated a place for everything and put everything in its place. Our next article is titled Flash of Genius. Clarence Birdseye devised a new method of freezing fish, opening up a world of ready-made foods, by Michelle Stacy. It's a tale ripe for the screen. In 1912, a 25-year-old Brooklyn native with an adventurous streak journeys to the icy reaches of Northeast Canada, where he spends the better part of 5 years learning indigenous ways. One particular practice fascinates him: Inuit fishermen's method for preserving fish, which involves simply putting a trout out of a hole in the ice and letting it freeze almost instantly in the minus 30 degree air. When thawed and cooked, the fish tastes remarkably fresh. The young man has just learned the trick to freezing food in a palatable way, which will bring him a fortune in the decades to come. His name is Clarence Birdseye. The key to maintaining freshness, Birdseye realized, was crystallization. When a food freezes slowly, the liquid within it forms large ice crystals, which damage its cell structure. The result, when thawed, a leaky, grainy, mushy product, which was the only kind of frozen food available in the United States in the early 1900s. Flash freezing, however, results in tiny ice crystals, preserving the food's texture and flavor. That discovery led to the creation of the Birdseye Company in 1923, opening the door to what is now an almost $300 billion global frozen foods industry, and to a larger universe of ready-made, packaged, and processed foods. But Birdseye's innovations went far beyond simply importing the quick freeze method. His ideas were so new that he had to pioneer every step of production, inventing machines along the way. The first of his more than 200 patent applications was for insulated containers to keep his products cool. He also developed new waterproof inks, glues, and cellophane that could withstand freezing and thawing. A popular Science Monthly headline called Birdseye's Products, Exactly Like Fresh, in September of 1930. 2 years later, the New York Times declared his innovations a scientific miracle. But Birdseye still faced challenges. To overcome the stigma of frozen goods, he called his first line of products frosted foods. Another early barrier was infrastructure. Electric refrigerators began to replace iceboxes only in the late 20s, and the freezer compartment was just a tiny slot for ice cube trays. Freestanding home freezers were rare, and there were no trucks or train cars equipped to transport frozen foods, or warehouses cold enough to keep them. It took a Second World War for the country to catch up to Birdseye's vision, when America's armed forces created the means to preserve and transport food to troops overseas. Items like frozen orange juice concentrate and prototype frozen meals fueled a post-war boom in processed food technology. In 1947, the two-door refrigerator freezer debuted, with more space for frozen goods. At the same time, more women were entering the workforce. According to the Department of Labor, by 1953, 30% of married women had jobs. By 1960, twice as many

0: wives were employed as had been a decade before. Food marketers identified a new consumer, the harried mom who works but still has to put dinner on the table. Frozen and processed foods saved time, so the industry advertised speed as the most important concept in cooking, says food historian Laura Shapiro, author of Something from the Oven, Reinventing Dinner in the 1950s America. The Swanson brothers' attempt to save consumers' time came in 1954 when they introduced brilliantly branded TV dinner, an entire meal in a tray that went straight from the freezer to the oven. The debut of the countertop microwave in the 60s made frozen foods even more popular. Although the original dinner in a tray model eventually lost its allure, home cooks' reliance on frozen goods has continually grown since the 1950s, not least because the fare has become tastier. Ready-made meals are now the largest category of frozen foods, accounting for 32% of all sales. Birdseye, who died in 1956 at the age of 69, likely never imagined his namesake company would sell lasagna or chicken stir-fry. When he founded Birdseye and then sold it in 1929 to Postum Cereals, predecessor of General Foods, for $23.5 million, nearly $450 million in today's standards, he simply wanted to bring out-of-season produce and fish from faraway lands within easy reach of home cooks in the U.S. Today, Birdseye, now owned by ConAgra, offers a myriad of entrees and sides. Its plain vegetables are still sold, and some are as nutritious as their fresh counterparts, if not more. In contrast, an estimated 73% of food items in the U.S. are ultra-processed and loaded with artificial ingredients that recent research in the British medical journal The Lancet found are linked to adverse outcomes across nearly all organ systems. While adding an element of time saving to production may have eventually led to oversaturation of highly processed fare, Birdseye's innovation reshaped the grocery and food industries in many positive ways, minimizing waste by extending products' shelf life, improving food security with affordable, healthy options, and reducing seasonal limitations. That's who he was, says Mark Kurlansky in his biography, Birdseye, The Adventures of a Curious Man. He observed how things worked and figured out how to make them better. Okay, for the little time we have left, I'm going back to those inventions. With number 6, LASIK. In 1989, Iranian-American ophthalmologist Gholam Payman vastly improved laser eye surgery by operating beneath a thin flap of corneal tissue instead of directly on the cornea's surface. His method reduced pain and scarring while giving millions of people the gift of clear vision. Number 7, the defibrillator of 1956. After treating patients with life-threatening arrhythmias, cardiologist Paul Zoll began working on a non-invasive method for correcting irregular heartbeats using electronic shocks outside the chest wall. His team at Boston's Beth Israel Hospital, which included engineer Alan Belgard and surgeon Leona Norman-Zarsky, used the defibrillator successfully in 1956 and also paved the way for implanted pacemakers. Number 8, and our last one, birth control pill of 1960. The first oral contraceptive was developed by reproductive biologist Min Chung Chang and endocrinologist Gregory Pincus at the Worcester Foundation for Experimental Biology and gynecologist John Rock at Boston's Free Hospital for Women. With extensive financial support from Catherine McCormick, an MIT-trained biologist who had once smuggled 1,000 diaphragms from Europe to the United States. The pill gave women a new level of control over their own reproduction and health. And that is it. I'm signing off, wishing you wellness and hydration in this heat. Take care.
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2: Good morning. Today, expect sunshine with a high near 86. Tonight, expect clear skies with a low near 74. Friday, expect sunshine with a high near 85. Friday night, expect overcast skies with a low near 72. Saturday, expect overcast skies with a high near 90. Get your weather every hour right here on Mind's Eye Radio, your virtual newsstand.
3: In Belleville and Fairview Heights, it's sunny and 69 degrees. In O'Fallon, it's sunny and 68 degrees.
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4: 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Case of councilwoman suspected of swiping campaign signs also goes missing. Police suspect that St. Louis County Councilwoman Lisa Clancy made campaign signs disappear in mid-July. Now the case itself appears to be vanishing. At issue is which police department will pursue the case, with the St. Louis County and Clayton departments maintaining the incident no longer is or even has been their concern. In early August, county police said they closed their investigation into the incident that occurred on July 16 near Washington University in Clayton. They submitted their report to the Clayton Police Department on July 23. On Wednesday, county police repeated its position. "There is nothing new on our end," spokesman Mary Schmidt said. "Because the incident occurred within the city of Clayton, a miscellaneous report was completed and referred to the Clayton Police Department for any follow-up." Clayton Police on Wednesday said the county department does not have the authority to assign cases to it. "It remains a St. Louis County investigation," Clayton Police Corporal Jenny Schwartz said, adding that the matter never has been Clayton's responsibility. Schwartz said it is up to county police to present its findings to prosecutors. On that point, the St. Louis County Prosecuting Attorney's Office replied that it has received no application for charges in the case from any department. The incident kicked off more than 5 weeks ago when a county officer said he saw Clancy stop her car near the intersection of Wydown and Big Bend Boulevards and grab a campaign sign promoting State Senator Brian Williams. Williams lost to County Assessor Jake Zimmerman in the August 4 Democratic primary. Clancy was a supporter of Zimmerman in that race, which also featured State Senator Angela Walton Mosley. According to a St. Louis County police report, there may have been other political signs in Clancy's vehicle. In the county report, the officer said he became suspicious because Clancy appeared to be acting in the capacity of a private citizen and not as a representative of law enforcement or a city government. State law designates highway and traffic departments as being responsible for removing signs improperly placed in public rights of way. Clancy, a Democrat, first was elected to the county council in 2018 and is running unopposed this year for a third term. She represents the 5th District, which includes Brentwood, Ladue, Maplewood, Richmond Heights, and Webster Groves. The councilwoman did not immediately respond to a request for comment Wednesday. Missouri could receive up to $152 million in state's settlement with Meta. Missouri will receive up to $152 million in a settlement between social media giant Meta and 47 other U.S. states to resolve claims the company designed its platforms to addict youth and misled the public about their safety. The settlement, worth up to $17.1 billion, awaits final approval from a judge in California, but marks a major victory in a six-year effort by nearly every state attorney general in the country to investigate the social media industry they accuse of knowingly designing platforms that harm children. In a statement Wednesday, Missouri Attorney General Catherine Hanaway said the problem of social media addiction extends well beyond Meta and lauded the company for being the first major platform to agree to make changes. Meta's willingness to acknowledge the harm and take meaningful corrective action is an important step forward for the safety of children across the country, Hanaway said in the release. Meta platforms agreed to set daily time limits and block nighttime usage for teenage users. The company also will enact enhanced age assurance measures to prevent children from accessing restricted content and limit their access during school time hours with limited push notifications on weekdays from 8 a.m. to 3 p.m. Stephanie Whitaker, a spokesperson for Hanaway, said the Attorney General's office is reviewing what Missouri will do with the settlement money. The settlement stipulates that Missouri must designate its share of the proceeds into one or more of the following places: the Missouri Attorney General Merchandising Practices Revolving Fund, Missouri General Revenue Fund, or a consumer protection account with uses designated by Hanaway. The funds allocated to the Missouri Attorney General shall be expended in sole discretion of the Missouri Attorney General for any lawful purpose, the settlement reads. Missouri could receive between $106 million and $152 million in annual installments over the next 10 years, with the final total dependent on a trigger set by Meta, according to the settlement. The full payout hinges on whether other social media companies, such as those that own TikTok, Snap, and YouTube, agree to the new protections through any enforceable commitment with the states. In a call with reporters on Wednesday, Meta's legal team said they negotiated the terms so the settlement would bring about industry-wide standards that would not single out Meta, the New York Times reported. This framework will only work if all our peers join us, C.J. Mahoney, Meta's chief legal officer, said. Because teens move fluidly across dozens of apps, we need an industry-wide solution. The claims against Meta were part of a broader wave of litigation brought by states, local governments, school districts, and individuals alleging that Meta and other social media companies fueled a nationwide youth mental health crisis, Reuters reported. Meta long has argued it could have misled consumers about whether its services were addictive because social media addiction is not a recognized psychiatric condition. The settlement was filed Wednesday in the Northern District of California court and awaits final approval from U.S. District Judge Yvonne Gonzalez-Rogers. St. Louis Public Schools' revised consolidation proposal would close fewer buildings. A revised proposal to consolidate St. Louis Public Schools would reduce the number of buildings closures and try to reverse enrollment decline with new academic choices. The new proposal presented Tuesday at an SLPS board meeting calls for the closure of 11 elementary schools: Ames, Ashland, Carver, Columbia, Hamilton, Henry, Hickey, Merrimack, Monroe, Shenandoah, and Wallbridge, one middle school, Lauvature, and two high schools, McKinley and Clyde C. Miller. Seven elementary schools slated for closure under previous proposals would remain open: Adams, Byron Hill, Humboldt, Jefferson, The Cleed, Lyon, and Peabody. We added about six schools back to the list. We have a large city and want to make sure we are serving our students, Superintendent Myra Berry said at the meeting. Berry in late June released three options to downsize SLPS portfolio of 62 schools in response to declining enrollment and rising operations costs. The changes are expected to go into effect by the fall of 2027. After several community meetings, district leaders narrowed the options down to one updated proposal renamed the A-plus portfolio model, Under the proposal, the district would create one preschool through 8th grade school at Signal Elementary, while keeping most remaining elementary, middle, and high schools with traditional grade levels. Most magnet schools would drop their themes and convert to traditional neighborhood schools, except for gifted and arts-focused schools. The revised proposal would expose students to potential career paths starting at the elementary level and create college and career academies at the high school level with themes including entrepreneurship, science, business, and global studies. Barry said the proposal would save $23.6 million annually through staff reductions and transportation cuts. That figure does not account for the costs associated with closing schools and maintaining vacant buildings. The district's budget includes a $41 million operating deficit this year. The proposal also outlines an ambitious construction plan for SLPS through 2050, which calls for building 11 new schools and renovating 21 existing schools through $2.5 billion in bonds that would need the approval of city voters. The proposal comes as the state auditor is expected this week to release part two of an investigation of SLPS focusing on operations. In part one released a year ago, SLPS earned a poor financial rating for unchecked deficit spending that Missouri Auditor Scott Fitzpatrick said puts the district on a path to bankruptcy by 2030. Parkway South's Brooklyn Ware parlays lessons from older sisters into stellar career. Brooklyn Ware took the collision like a real trooper. At age five, Ware lost a tooth when her older sister Kaylee pushed her up against a tree during a backyard game of pickle, a.k.a. rundown, at their Manchester residence. Never mind that Kaylee was 11 at the time. Brooklyn, who regularly butted heads with Kaylee and 9-year-old sister Ashley, wore the bloody mouth with a sense of pride. I always wanted them to play as hard as they could against me and never let up because they were so much older than me, recalled Brooklyn. Now a senior at Parkway South, I knew even back then that was the way I was going to get better. Kaylee and Ashley played those big sister roles to perfection. Ashley has developed into one of the top players in the state after posting some out-of-this-world numbers during her junior campaign last fall. With Ware leading the way, the Patriots carry serious postseason hopes as the fall season gets underway this week. Brooklyn credits a good majority of her success to her older siblings, who never picked on her but never let up against her either. No matter what they did to her, it never upset her, said Jennifer, mother of girls. The only time she'd get mad was when they took it easy on her because she was smaller and they felt sorry for her. That would really upset her. Ware has parlayed that tough love into a record-setting career. She set the school single-season record with 60 hits last season and is 10 safeties away from being South's career hits leader. She also set a school mark in doubles in one season with 27, tops the entire area. When you see her, you can tell that she's the kind that has the ability to take things to the next level, Parkway South veteran coach Dave McGarland said. It's obvious to everyone that she's a very special player. Ware certainly proved that in 2025. She hit a whopping .577 with a team-high 8 home runs and 33 RBI. Her slugging percentage of 1.125, including an area-best 117 total bases. Ware recorded 19 multi-hit games, including a pair of four-hit efforts. She reached base safely in 28 of 29 games with hits in 27 contests. It just seemed like no one could get her out, senior teammate Carrie Nager said. Every time you look up, she'd be on base. Ware possesses a near flawless swing with little wasted movement. She hones that craft with diligent work year-round. It is not uncommon for Ware to be out in the freezing winter weather, smacking balls into a net in the backyard. No matter what she does, she always thinks she can do better, McFarland said. That's what drives her to work harder and harder. Ware is just as deadly a shortstop. She made just 3 errors in 122 chances last season, recently threw a runner out from her knees at deep short in practice, a play that even had McFarland shaking his head. Nothing she does surprises me anymore, McFarland said. Ware flashed her skills at a young age and has been playing up against old players since age 6. Most of the time, she went up against players 2 years older. That trend started when she served as a 6-year-old bat girl for Ashley's U-10 team. In a particularly one-sided win, the coach gave Berkeley a turn at bat against a pitcher 4 years older, where, undeterred, drew a walk. Back then, you could tell she had confidence no matter who she was playing against, Jennifer said. Ware broke into the starting lineup as a freshman and hit safety in 10 of her first 12 games. She batted .412 as a sophomore and tied for the team lead with 4 home runs. A straight-A student, Ware is a member of the National Honor Society and also spends time as a youth leader at her church. Ware is going to attend the University of Missouri-St. Louis and follow in the footsteps of Ashley, who pitches for the Tritons and will be entering her senior season in the spring. McFarland indicated Ware drew interest from several NCAA Division I schools as well. Her parents, Jennifer and Landon, take credit for the unique first name. Their first 2 daughters' names ended in the letters L-E-Y, and they wanted to continue that trend. It's different. People always ask about it, Ware said. I just tell them my parents did it because they wanted me to stand out. Actually, Ware doesn't need an uncommon name to stand out from the crowd. Her performances on the softball field speak volumes. I love softball so much, I just wanted to keep getting better and better at it, Ware said. Here's a story by Tony Messenger. Crime drops in cities. Even the White House says so. Trust the numbers now. Crime is down in St. Louis. Homicides are down. Other violent crimes are down. Car thefts are down. Crime is down in all major categories in the first 6 months of 2026. Homicides have dropped every year since a brief pandemic spike in 2020. Every time I write that sentence, crime is down in St. Louis, I get pushback. Many people, mostly self-proclaimed conservatives, don't trust the numbers. They don't trust the Democrats who run the city or apparently the police officers who are responsible for reporting the numbers. Fine, let's try a different sentence. Crime is down in America. Don't take my word for it. Listen to the White House and President Donald Trump. Violent crime keeps falling in biggest U.S. cities, touts a headline atop the White House news feed from earlier this month. The release links online to a number of crime reports, most of which I've used each year that I've written Crime is Down in St. Louis. The most recent of those is the FBI's annual report on crime, which showed that 2025 featured the largest year-to-year decline in violent crime rates since FBI estimations began in 1936. That's worth celebrating. So is this. According to the Nonpartisan Council on Criminal Justice, also linked to the White House, the trend is continuing in the first 6 months of 2026. In St. Louis, for instance, homicides are down in the first half of the year by 2%, according to the council's analysis. That's less than a lot of other cities, Atlanta, Baltimore, New York, Philadelphia. But when you step back and take a longer-term view, you find that the drop in homicides in St. Louis since 2019, 41%, is higher than nearly every other city in the country. What's working? When the 2025 homicide drop was first reported earlier this year, I posed the question to Chris Sullivan, chairman of the Department of Criminology and Criminal Justice at the University of Missouri, St. Louis. That department, well respected across the country, has a history of working with St. Louis police on crime reduction strategies. Sullivan pointed to three likely causes of the decreases in St. Louis: more police success in clearing cases, the work of the city's Office of Violence Prevention, and the work of street outreach teams that try to disrupt homicides before they happen. All of these are elements of the Save Lives Now program, implemented by the East-West Gateway Council of Governments, with the support of elected officials throughout the St. Louis region. That program was developed with the help of the Violence Reduction Center at the University of Maryland. The key is its early success, says the center's founder and director, criminologist Thomas Apt, is the use of data and a strategy that blends enforcement and prevention. And the goal is to attack the root causes of crime. One of the things to always keep in mind when violence falls, locally or nationally, it's never one thing, App told me earlier this year. It's always a combination of factors happening at the same time. App's organization is now working with several jurisdictions in addition to St. Louis, Atlanta, Memphis, Boston, Knoxville, Tennessee, and Durham, North Carolina. Crime is falling in all of those cities. One of them, Memphis, is one where Trump ordered a surge of National Guard members as an alleged crime reduction strategy. Is it working? That's the sort of thing criminologists like Sullivan and Apple need years of study to determine. But homicides are down in Memphis, as they are in most of the cities that are practicing similar carrot-and-stick approaches as St. Louis. So who gets the credit? Why not everybody? This is the problem with crime statistics when they get reported, at least in my experience. Everybody sees what they want to see based on their political bias. So when crime was dropping in St. Louis, but Trump was running on a platform that Democratic-run cities were crime-infested hellholes, some folks didn't believe the numbers. But now that they're his numbers, Trump is taking credit for them. Here's the truth. Crime is down in St. Louis, and former Mayor Tashara Jones gets the credit. So does the current mayor, Kara Spencer. Police Chief Robert Tracy gets credit, as do the officers under his command. St. Louis Circuit Attorney Gabe Gore gets credit. U.S. Attorney Thomas Albus gets credit. And yes, Trump gets credit. Crime stats aren't a political wedge. They are important data points that can inform strategies by police departments and cities to help keep us safe. Today, it's a safer St. Louis than it was in 2019. Today, it's safer in most American cities than it was in 2019. Let's keep the momentum moving in the right direction, no matter who gets the credit. St. Louis Science Center exec dies during swim. The St. Louis Science Center's leader of science and education, Becky Thompson, died last month. The organization announced Monday she was 47. Thompson joined the Science Center in 2024, where she helped expand community programming around science, technology, engineering, and mathematics. She saw tremendous possibility at what this institution could do for the people of St. Louis and brought energy, imagination, and purpose to that work every day, the center's CEO, Ray Vandeveer, said in a statement. More importantly, Becky cared deeply about people and making science accessible, as well as inspiring the next generation and helping those around her succeed. She is profoundly missed, but her impact continues to shape the future of the Science Center. On July 31, Thompson was swimming the Catalina Channel swim off the coast of Southern California when she went into cardiac arrest, according to her obituary. It was the second of three swims she undertook as part of the marathon swimming challenge known as the Triple Crown of Open Water. She already had completed the 20 bridges swim around Manhattan last year and was expected to swim the English Channel in 2028. Thompson was born in Illinois and grew up in Maryland. She earned her doctorate in physics from the University of Texas at Austin. In addition to her science education work, Thompson also wrote several books, including Fire, Ice, and Physics, The Science of the Games, Game of Thrones. She is survived by her husband, Philip Bo Hammer. The Science Center has created a memorial fund in her honor where donations will go to STEM education and initiatives. Botched St. Louis gun robbery leads to man's death. A 22-year-old was killed Tuesday after trying to rob a 20-year-old of a gun, police said. Police were called just before 10 p.m. to the 700 block of Carroll Street in the city's Soulard neighborhood, where they found two men who had been shot. An investigation revealed the 20-year-old had agreed to meet up with the 22-year-old to sell him a gun. Instead, the 22-year-old pulled a weapon on the younger man. The two exchanged gunfire, and the 22-year-old was killed, police said. The 20-year-old was taken to a hospital for gunshot injuries. Man shot and killed in the Ville neighborhood of St. Louis. A man was found shot and killed in the Ville neighborhood Sunday morning, according to St. Louis police. Police say they responded to a shooting around 7:30 a.m. in the 4300 block of Cottage Avenue. Taryn Exum, 24, died. So far this year, there have been 76 homicides compared to 90 at the same time last year, more than 100 in 2024. Flock camera in DeSoto cut down, solar panel shot multiple times, police say. Police in DeSoto are investigating after the pole supporting a license plate reading camera was recently cut down, the police chief said Wednesday. DeSoto Police Chief Brent Steger said in addition to the pole being cut down, the solar panel powering the camera was shut numerous times. We are still investigating and there are no suspects currently, he said in an email Wednesday. DeSoto Police announced Tuesday that a flock safety camera at the DeSoto Athletic Complex had been damaged. The damage was discovered recently, and the police said it was intentional. Fortunately, the equipment was repaired, and the camera is back up and fully operational, the DeSoto Police Department said on Tuesday in a Facebook post. DeSoto is a city of about 6,500 people in Jefferson County, about 48 miles from downtown St. Louis. The incident represents the latest flare-up locally over Flock camera systems. Camera systems sold by Flock Safety and other companies monitor and record license plates and other identifying features of a vehicle, like dents, into a database that officers can search. While police have lauded the technology as a valuable crime-solving tool, governments around the county have ended contracts with Flock Safety as privacy concerns mount. Vandalism of the Flock cameras has been reported across the country. In the St. Louis area, authorities said a Brentwood police officer accused of using a license plate reader to stalk his ex-wife violated city policies but didn't commit a crime, Post-Dispatch reported this month. The St. Louis County officials turned off Flock cameras in the county last week after an audit found an employee abused the camera system for personal reasons. In addition, St. Louis Dutchtown Neighborhood Association earlier this year voted to remove Flock cameras because of privacy concerns raised by residents. And University City and Clayton have held public hearings to consider whether they should keep using the cameras. Extras needed for movie filming in St. Louis. The Streak, a movie comedy filming in St. Louis through September 30, is looking for a few good extras, like 1,800 of them. The movie, written and directed by Steve Byrne, is about the 2011 California Institute of Technology's men basketball team, which had the longest losing streak in collegiate basketball history. The Caltech Beavers lost 310 games in a row, a stretch of more than 26 years. In the last game of the 2011 season, the team led by coach Oliver Esslinger defeated Occidental College by a score of 46-45. The movie needs extras to appear as fans in the background of basketball game scenes. They will not be paid. The volunteer extras will be needed to commit to a minimum of 5-hour time frames of their chosen date. The basketball scenes will be filmed in the St. Louis area on September 1, 8, 17, and 22 through 24. Extras for these scenes must be 18 years old, but otherwise can be all types and ethnicities. Filmmaking involves a lot of sitting around and waiting, so professional comedians will entertain the crowd between takes. Anyone interested in being an extra on this film should register at JONICCASTING.net. Workers sue St. Louis County to get paid for cars damaged 3 years ago. St. Louis County is the target of a lawsuit accusing it and a contractor of painting with too broad of a brush. Two county employees, Lauren Nauman and Audra Parker, filed the lawsuit in St. Louis County Circuit Court last month. The suit alleges that in June 2023, a county-hired contractor got paint on their personal vehicles while they worked at the county police's Emergency Operations Center in Baldwin. Parker has appeared before the St. Louis County Police Board and also has told Police Chief Juan Cox about the three-year and so far unsuccessful effort to get reimbursed for damages. In an email exchange with Parker, Cox apologized and called the reimbursement delay beyond ridiculous. The July 9 suit names the contractor, Revive Homes RRC, and Office of County Executive Sam Page as defendants. Three separate telephone numbers found for the company were either no longer in service or would not accept messages. The address given in the lawsuit for the business is 4818 Washington Boulevard in St. Louis, but an attendant at the office complex said Revive Homes only maintains a mailbox there. St. Louis County records show that it entered into a two-year contract with Revive Homes in August 2022, agreeing to pay $191,000 for on-call construction services for the Public Works Department. Elizabeth Isley, a spokesperson for Page, did not respond to calls seeking a comment. The suit claims that Nauman and Parker parked their vehicles in an area specified by Revive Homes personnel, who said the area was safe from paint exposure. Revive Home workers, however, did not set up any physical barriers to protect the cars as they painted a fence and some other paint fell onto the vehicles, the suit claims. The suit also says Revive Homes' lack of insurance has prevented the plaintiffs from being reimbursed for the damage to their vehicles. In the 2022 contract, Revive Homes provided proof of insurance when it submitted its bid for the on-call work contract, county records indicate. The suit contains three counts: property damage, negligence, and negligent supervision. It seeks up to $25,000 on each count for both defendants. The case is before Circuit Judge Brian May. No hearing date has been set. A story out of Life and Entertainment section, streamer A-Y-E-E Manman puts himself at the center of the St. Louis stories, he tells. Gen Z influences, A.E. Manman has mastered the art of being at the right place at the right time. The 24-year-old St. Louis native specializes in immersive content storytelling, a narrative art form where the storyteller is part of the story. Man-Man says he's passionate about telling stories his way. That includes keeping his real name a secret, being discreet in his conversations, and popping up on the scene before other news outlets arrive. Man-Man says he is an artist, a leader in a new school of visual creators who are unrestrained by tradition, skill, or technology. With nearly 400,000 followers across social media platforms, Man-Man's online visibility has made him a recognizable face when he's adventuring around St. Louis, streaming and creating content. All of the passerby supporters and naysayers he encounters become characters in the story. If you look at a movie, what's the difference between a movie and content? Man-Man says. It's no different from Quentin Tarantino. It's just the way you tell the story that makes it different. Man-Man is the second of five St. Louis social media influencers highlighted in a new series about creators making an impact locally and nationally through their online content. His style and approach, however, differ from those of a traditional influencer. His content aims to entertain, educate, and inform, ranging from comedic reaction videos and on-the-scene looks at local restaurants to tense moments unfolding in St. Louis neighborhoods. But with some of his videos highlighting the reality of life in St. Louis, Man-Man's content has also attracted the attention of local news outlets and law enforcement. When a teen takeover occurred in March on 314 Day, news stations aired content from the social media influencer's Instagram page at @AEEE_Man-Man. The St. Louis Police Metro Police Department used screenshots from those videos to locate participants. "I just happened to be at the right place at the right time," he says. "I'm able to capture the story they're going to talk about." Still, Man-Man says he tries to shine light on everyday occurrences in his hometown. While his content initially took off in 2023, following a viral video, Man-Man dived into streaming on the Twitch app in November 2026. The move kept his momentum going, with viewers tuning in from the UK, Australia, and Singapore. "Once you start streaming, it's basically your own TV show," he says. Unlike creating reels on Instagram, streaming content is a nonstop viewer experience. The cameras never stop rolling. There is no post-production or editing. Instead, the stream allows influencers to broadcast directly to the people at any time. With Man-Man being the main character in his streams, other people, daily settings, and random, unexpected moments help drive his storyline forward. He learned his storytelling approach from studying journalist Hunter S. Thompson's Gonzo Journalism Methods, where the reporter is the key character in the story. He's in the story, but he's telling the story in a way not a lot of people are aware of, he says. Man-Man's personal story as a content creator growing up in St. Louis County began when he was young. The Hazelwood Central High School graduate says he started using the internet in middle school. He remembers getting his first cell phone around the same time. By 15, Man-Man was shooting selfie-style content with his phone. Instead, he remained diligent as a teenager, learning to shoot videos. He got a job and started investing more money in his storytelling. Man-Man says he flew below the radar because of his famous father, Corey Edwards, also known as Slowdown, the hype man for the platinum-selling rap group The St. Lunatics. Man-Man says he can't explain what it was like having a celebrity for a father, but that he adopted a lot of his business practices and characteristics from his dad. I try to move like him to the best of my ability, he says. He didn't say much and kept it quiet. Move like that. Edward says he is amazed by what Man-Man has done. He saw a hit factor in his son as a child. Years later, he says he has a front row seat to Man-Man's evolution and maturity as he builds his content creation business. He applauds younger generations for creating a lane that truly has never existed and is happy his son is part of the new wave. When kids say they want to be an influencer to some older generations, it sounds like a wishy-washy Mother Goose fairy tale job, Edwards says. But when you're in front row center watching it happen, you realize this is the future. Despite his direction, Man-Man says he doesn't always like how his content has been used, particularly referencing the teen takeover on the 4th of July in downtown St. Louis, when his videos were recirculated on local TV news channels. With me being in the middle of the story, depending on what's going on, certain media outlets like to pick up on those stories, he says. Still, Man-Man says he understands that his videos give people something to talk about. Instead, he focuses on the positive aspects of living and streaming live in St. Louis. He knows his brand is growing fast and uses it as a platform for himself and others. He collaborates with other creators and helps indie artists gain exposure for their music. Man-Man says he hopes to make people laugh and share a bit of knowledge like a lighthouse guiding ships to shore. If you have a light on you, just shine. A little light on everybody else, he says. Everybody can eat. Esperanza Spalding to look back and move forward at St. Louis Show. When Esperanza Spalding was homeschooled as a little girl, she spent a lot of time by herself. She filled some of that time daydreaming about being interviewed by journalists. Spalding says she would act out interviews and pretend to answer questions like a star. Decades later, during a morning commute spent chatting with the Post-Dispatch music writer, Spalding recognizes that music has brought the childhood vision to life. I'm very motivated by the sensation I have in relation to certain music, and I follow it, Spalding says. Her music brings her to St. Louis on August 29 to perform selections from her catalog at City Winery. Her band will feature saxophonist Morgan Guerin, guitarist Matthew Stevens, and drummer Eric Dube. Spalding released her most recent album, a collaboration with Grammy-winning Brazilian music Milton Nascimento, in 2024. Although her next album is not ready yet, Spalding says her City Winery performance will celebrate the many albums she has released throughout her career. We don't have the next project yet, but let's celebrate and enjoy all the good stuff that we have already put out, she says. She plans to put fresh spins on fan favorites. Spalding says she has grown into a different person since releasing some of her earlier work. Songs such as Precious from her 2008 album Esperanza will get an onstage facelift as Spalding and her band introduce new arrangements that reflect her evolving style. I don't really feel these songs in the same way because I've changed, but I still identify with a lot of meaning inside of them, she says. As far as her next album, Spalding says she is mulling over a concept. She and her band have songs already, but are still figuring out how to weave their sounds, themes, and stories together. We have albums and albums worth of things that we could share, but it's figuring how do we really make this legible, she says. With the project, Spalding hopes to reconnect dance and jazz, which was the original soundtrack to American social dance culture, she says. Hot jazz and the swing era made the genre central to American popular culture while drawing on black dance and musical traditions. All of those foundational rhythms come from black tap dancers, which came from black dances that have been carried for generations through black bodies when the drums were taken away, she says. Her curiosity about that history and her desire to educate others is inspiring and forthcoming work. I felt so troubled and icky in the sense that we don't dance to this music anymore, and got really curious how might we rekindle that, she says. Spaulding has been working on multiple projects this summer, including music for a play produced by Charlotte Braithwaite and Avery Willis Hoffman about Tituba, an enslaved indigenous woman accused of witchcraft during the Salem witch trials. She is also revising the libretto for composer Wayne Shorter's jazz opera, Iphigenia, ahead of a recording this fall. She describes the season as a landing that has revealed unexplored parts of herself as she lets go of false notions and negative perceptions. Landing could be a crash landing, she says. Landing could be a gentle landing. Landing could be finally arriving. 41-year-old jazz musician entered the music industry as a teenage, Phanom, from Portland, Oregon. At 16, Spaulding was the youngest bass player enrolled in the music program at Portland State University. At 20, she was teaching at Berklee College of Music. In 2011, she won the first of five Grammys she has received during her career. Her ethereal jazz vocals and deep rolling bass sound have led her to collaborate with artists including Wayne Shorter, Janelle Monáe, and Joe Lovano. She has topped Billboard charts with albums including 12 Little Spells and served as professor of the practice of music at Harvard University. Despite achieving mainstream success, Spaulding remains dedicated to staying rooted in her own truth and

as a person and an artist. She hopes to leave a legacy of planting musical seeds that nourish listeners' hearts. My overall intention is to offer beauty and delight and expand imagination, she says. So it's Esperanza Spalding, 7 p.m. and 7:30 p.m., August 30. 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Couple of stories out of the business section of the Post. Couple of Boeing stories, actually. Boeing gets contract for F-15 fighter jets in St. Louis. The Boeing company won a new contract this week from the U.S. Air Force to support F-15 production in St. Louis. The contract announced Monday is valued up to $131 billion and will support the F-15 Eagle Crest program, which oversees the F-15 fighter aircraft fleet. The contract covers aircraft production, systems integration, upgrades, and sustainment, including new facilities aimed at keeping F-15 aircraft mission ready for the U.S. Air Force, Air National Guard, and other Defense Department customers. Japan, Israel, Saudi Arabia, South Korea, Singapore, Indonesia, and Poland could also see new F-15 aircraft under the contract, the Defense Department said. The work will be performed in the St. Louis area. It is expected to be completed by August 2037, the department said on its website. A Boeing spokesman declined to comment on the award. County Executive Sam Page said the county was pleased the work was coming to St. Louis. The work of Boeing is good for our community because there's a lot of people who work at Boeing, and Boeing is a large employer. So we're happy to see Boeing's success, Page told reporters Tuesday. It's a sign of the times in the world, he added. We're at war, and it doesn't look like there's any end in sight. The ordering period runs through August 24th, 2031, with an option to extend it through August 24, 2036. The announcement follows a big win for Boeing last year when the company was selected to build the Air Force's next-generation fighter, the F-47, to replace the F-22. Boeing officials announced in July 2023 that the company would build an advanced manufacturing site in North St. Louis County, part of the company's $1.8 billion expansion project at its complex at St. Louis Lambert International Airport. The expansion project, including a 1.1 million square foot facility visible from Interstate 170, is expected to play a key part in F-47 production. In addition to the F-47, Boeing is now in competition with Northrop Grumman to build the Navy's next generation fighter jet, the F-A-XX. A long-awaited announcement on an engineering and manufacturing development contract for the program could come before the end of the month. The new F-47 and F-A-XX aircraft won't be ready until well into the next decade, Air and Space Forces magazine reported in March, citing comments from U.S. Representative Rob Whitman, of Virginia, the chair of the House Armed Services Committee's Tactical Air and Land Forces Subcommittee. In Boeing's second quarter earnings call in July, Boeing CEO Kelly Ortberg said the defense business is seeing higher demand for missiles and munitions. In its earnings report, Boeing said its Defense, Space, and Security division has an $85 billion product backlog, with about a quarter of the backlog attributed to foreign customers. Boeing moved its Defense, Space, and Security division to St. Louis earlier this year. The division reported a 13% jump in revenue in the most recent earnings report to $7.5 billion from $6.6 billion in the second quarter last year. The other Boeing story I was going to read is basically a shorter version of the one I just read. Downtown shops relying on weekday rush grapple with sky-high office vacancies.
located at the foot of

0: downtown St. Louis' tallest building. Java Plus relies on office workers to dine on its sandwiches and drink its coffee. Business at the cafe has been slow ever since the pandemic, and it just keeps getting slower. Office vacancy in the downtown core has hovered around 30%, and commercial property analysts say they see little indication of a full-scale turnaround. The dearth of office workers has continued to frustrate the businesses that rely on them. "It's discouraging," said Casey Prosser, Java Plus general manager, "and you don't really know what you can do to solve it." It's a mixed bag. Some cafes and eateries across downtown St. Louis, like Java Plus, are reporting tough times. Others, especially those in buildings with refreshed amenities and new office tenants, say business is improving, if slowly. A block from Java Plus, Pickles Deli has observed an uptick in customers over the past few months. Scott League, who owns Pickles with his wife, Donna League, attributed the trend to newer tenants in the offices above at 200 North Broadway. But business at Pickles is still slower than in 2022, when the couple took over the sandwich shop, Scott League said. Managers of the office building housing Pickles hope to attract prospective tenants with new amenities, including a bar area, fitness center, an outdoor patio. Its lobby will soon be renovated. 2 years ago, marketing firm Fleischmann Hillard announced it would leave the building and relocate to Clayton. Since then, real estate brokerage Cushman and Wakefield has pushed to fill the space. And over the past year, the building notched 100,000 square feet in renewals and new leases. Ground-level retail like Pickles has also proved attractive, said John Warren, a senior director at Cushman and Wakefield. Throughout the day, if tenants want to go grab their lunch, say at Pickles, and then go have lunch on the seventh floor, that's kind of a private area for tenants, Warren said. So it's like an in-building club. Office vacancy hits 30%. Reports released in July show that downtown office vacancy remains in the doldrums. One figure by Cushman and Wakefield pegs the percentage of vacant but available office space at just under 30%. Another, in a report by Colliers International, puts it at almost 33%. The numbers compare poorly to the national vacancy rate of 20% per Cushman and Wakefield. And since office vacancy rates count properties actually available for leasing, the St. Louis figures don't include the empty ex-AT&T tower and the closed-off Railway Exchange building. The downtown St. Louis office vacancy rate was 18% in early 2020, before the pandemic-driven rise of working from home. It crossed the 20% mark in late 2023 and has largely kept increasing since. Yet downtown has likely hit bottom, said Tony Kennedy, a Colliers senior vice president. It will probably be flat for a time and then start the trend the other way, he said. The downtown office market has seen 21 deals this year as of July, a faster pace than in recent years. And many of the deals are renewals, said Luke Partridge, a research manager at Cushman and Wakefield. Other companies are downsizing or moving to digs with better amenities, sometimes doing both, the analyst said. At nearby Park Avenue Coffee, known for its gooey butter cakes, sales have improved and are now consistent, said operations director Ricky Dubuque. She pointed to growing occupancy in the apartment building above as a driver. Business has also been steady at U-Craft Brunch Cafe in the former Peabody headquarters, assistant manager Adam Diaz said. He said occupancy there is improving, and its location along the Market Street corridor helps bring in visitors, especially on weekends with Cardinals games and other big events, he said. Greater St. Louis Incorporated, the organization overseeing business development in downtown and elsewhere in the region, said in a statement that it has seen success in attracting new retail, One example is the forthcoming Washington Avenue Food Hall, set to open in the fall. It also hailed new state legislation that will provide tax credits for converting vacant office buildings like the former AT&T Tower to residential uses. Broader downtown issues still affect the shops in attractive buildings, several said. League of Pickles and Dubuque of Park Avenue cited the perception of safety a perennial problem downtown after a downtown ambassadors program that offered guidance to visitors and watched safety issues ended earlier this year. Dubuque said Park Avenue has contended with an uptick in problems such as shoplifting. It definitely does impact us depending on what the city has in place at the time, Dubuque added, and it changes pretty often. And I have to stop there because we've run out of time. If you want to hear this show and others, call the Audio Now line, 631-359-9275. Listen to the prompts, select what you'd like to hear, 631-359-9275.
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2: Good morning. Today, expect sunshine with a high near 86. Tonight, expect clear skies with a low near 74. Friday, expect sunshine with a high near 85. Friday night, expect overcast skies with a low near 72. Saturday, expect overcast skies with a high near 90. Get your weather every hour right here on Mind's Eye Radio, your virtual newsstand.
3: In Belleville and Fairview Heights, it's sunny and 72 degrees. In Granite City, it's sunny and 71 degrees.
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6: Good morning. It's Thursday, August 27th. This is Jean.
7: And Bob.
6: And we're here to bring you the second hour of news. We'll start off with the obituaries from the St. Louis Post-Dispatch. Farr, F-A-H-R. Susan Farr. Fricke, F-R-I-C-K-E. Paul Fricke. Masterson, M-A-S-T-E-R-S-O-N. William Gilbert Masterson. Shirk, S-C-H-E-R-C-K. Cynthia Cindy Shirk. And the obituaries from the Belleville News Democrat. Brandstetter, B-R-A-N-D-S-T-A-T-T-E-R, Joan Brandstetter. Delker, D-E-L-K-E-R, Brenda Delker. Denning, D-E-N-N-I-N-G, Hollis Denning. Iscant, E-I-S-C-A-N-T. Matthew Scott Iscont. Joyce, J-O-Y-C-E, Rita Joyce. Schloeman, S-C-H-L-O-E-M-A-N-N, Janet Schloeman. And the obituaries from the Springfield State Journal Register. Bailey, B-A-I-L-E-Y, Lula Mae Bailey. Billington, B-I-L-L-I-N-G-T-O-N, Sue Ellen Billington.
8: Now we move to this day in history. August 27th, 479 B.C., Greco-Persian Wars. Battle of Mycale is won by Greek forces over Persian naval troops on the Ionian coast. In 1859, on August 27th, Colonel Edwin L. Drake became the first person to drill a commercially successful oil well in the United States, using new techniques to drive an iron pipe 69 and a half feet deep. The well in northwest Pennsylvania produced oil for less than 20 years. 663, Battle of Beijing. Tang, Chinese, and Silla-Korean forces defeat Baekje Korean forces and their Yamamoto Japanese allies on the Geum River in Korea, the last Japanese invasion of Korea for 900 years. In 1789, French National Assembly issues the Declaration of the Rights of Man and of the Citizen. In 1883, Karoka volcano, located west of Java in Indonesia, erupts with a force of 200 megatons of TNT, killing approximately 36,000 people. In 1900, Army Dr. James Carroll let an infected mosquito bite him for his colleague Dr. Walter Reed's research on the transmission of yellow fever. Carroll became severely ill, showing that mosquitoes did indeed transmit the disease. He sustained heart damage that killed him 7 years later at the age of 53. In 1928, Kellogg-Briand Pact. 60 nations agreed to condemn the recourse to war for the solution of international controversies. In 1939, the Heinkel 178 airplane with a jet engine designed by German Hans J.P. von Ohlen made the first jet-powered flight. In 1955, the Guinness Book of Records debuted. It was a bestseller by Christmas. It came about when the beer company's managing director missed shooting a golden plover on a punting trip, then argued that it was Europe's fastest bird, but had no way to look up the answer. In 1967, Brian Epstein, manager of the Beatles, was found dead at his London home. He died at 32 years of age. 1979, Lord Mountbatten, the first Earl Mountbatten of Burma, who was a cousin of Queen Elizabeth II and last Viceroy of India, is killed along with three companions, two of whom are children, by the IRA when his boat is blown up near the Sligo, Ireland. And in 2008, U.S. Senator Barack Obama becomes the first African-American to be nominated by a major political party for the President of the United States by the Democratic Party. Now we move to today in film and TV. 1950, first transmission of a TV program from continental Europe airs on the BBC. In 1964, Walt Disney's musical film, Mary Poppins, directed by Robert Stevenson and starring Julie Andrews and Dick Van Dyke, with songs by Richard and Robert Sherman, premieres at Grauman's Chinese Theater in Los Angeles, California, and wins 5 Academy Awards. Today in music, in 1965, the Beatles spend an evening with Elvis Presley at his Los Angeles, California home. Today in sport, on August 27, 2004, German kayaker Birgit Fischer wins gold in K4 500 meters and silver in K2 500 meters in Athens. She is the first woman in any sport to win gold medals in 6 different Olympics, with golds 24 years apart, and the first person to win 2 or more medals in 5 different games. Famous birthdays on August 27th. Charles Rolls was born on August 27th of 1877. He passed away in 1910. Donald Bradman was born on August 27th of 1908. He died in 2001. President Lyndon B. Johnson was born on August 27th of 1908. He died in 1973. Ira Levine was born August 27th, 1929, and died in 2007. Kathy Hochul celebrates her 68th birthday today. And Sebastian Kurz turns 40 years old today. Now, celebrity birthdays. Tuesday Weld is 83 years old today. Barbara Bach turns 79 today. Bernie Langer is 69 years old today. Aaron Paul celebrates his 47th birthday. Patrick J. Adams is 45 today. And Breonna Stewart, basketball player, is 32 years old today. Famous weddings on August 27th. In 1930, journalist H.L. Mencken, 49 years of age, weds author Sarah Hart, 32, at St. Stephen's Episcopal Church. On August 27th, 1956, America's socialite Gloria Vanderbilt, 32 years of age, weds 12 Angry Men director Sidney Lumet, who is also 32 years of age. It's her third marriage, his second. They divorce 7 years later in 1963. More famous weddings on August 27th in 1966. American law student and future politician Joe Biden of Delaware, 21 years of age, weds fellow Syracuse University student and future teacher Neela Hunter, 22 years of age, at Scannettles, New York, at a Catholic church in Scannettles until her death in 1972. And now famous dates, deaths on August 27th. John Lawrence, born in 1754, died on August 27th of 1782. Roland Hill, born in 1795, died on this date in 1879. W.E.B. Du Bois, born in 1868, died 95 years later, 1963, on this date. Holly Solisi, born in 1892, died on August 27th of 1975. Lord Mountbatten, born in 1900, died on August 27th, 1979. And Stevie Ray Vaughan, born in 1954, died on August 27th of 1990.
6: And now we'll head to the horoscopes for August 27th. Aries. You tend to be curious, Aries, and you're always trying to learn more about your many interests. But today, you could be eager to research a subject, but be unable to find any information about it, no matter how many libraries or databases you explore. Don't bother with it today. You'll only get frustrated. Watch some television. At least you'll get a few laughs. Taurus. The need to attend to business or networking obligations disguised as parties could get to you today, Taurus. You may have been forced to attend too many of these recently, and now there are even more coming up. You dread going to a place where you don't want to go, eating food you hate, talking pleasantly with people you can't stand. Decline if you can. Life is too short. Gemini. Your home could be empty today, Gemini. Other household members may be away, and you could find it depressing. Instead of enjoying the solitude, you could feel like the walls are closing in around you. The only answer is to go out for a while. Take a walk or visit some bookstores or antique shops if possible. Don't go home until you're too tired to do anything else. Try to have fun. Cancer. Someone close to you might be uncharacteristically silent today, Cancer. Something is bothering them terribly, and they don't seem to want to talk about it. You're willing to listen or help, but don't try to coax your friend into sharing. Use your intuition to sense what's going on and do what you can to alleviate the situation. Your efforts won't go unnoticed or unappreciated. Leo. Financial worries might come up today, Leo. You may check your bank balance and find that you have little money. This might come as a shock because you thought there was plenty there. Before you panic, ask whoever's in charge at the bank to double-check the records. It's probably a computer error. It shouldn't take long to correct, and you'll be able to breathe a sigh of relief. Virgo. Today, you might be so gloomy that you don't even want to get up. It might not be a good idea to stay home, however. Try to find some tasks to distract you. At some point during the day, get out in the open air and take a walk, preferably through a park or near water if possible. You'll get the endorphins going and lift your spirits considerably. Libra. Any work today could require a higher level of concentration than you can muster, Libra. You might lapse into daydreams, think about personal matters, and feel guilty because you aren't doing what you're supposed to be doing. On days like this, it's best to focus on routine tasks you can do automatically. That way, your mind can wander. That's the only way you'll make it through the day. Scorpio. Today, your creative impulses could seem blocked, Scorpio. You might be trying to reach your own or someone else's deadline. You may feel the need to get some work done while your muse seems to have gone on vacation. If your deadline is official, phone who's ever in charge and ask for an extension. You won't be happy with the results if you force yourself to work today. Sagittarius. A friend who planned to stop by tonight might not show up, Sagittarius. You may worry since this person isn't one to blow you off. Don't imagine accidents or disasters. The culprit's probably traffic. Phone your friend. If you don't reach him or her, leave a message to call you. Your friend is probably fine, but may have to postpone your visit for another day. Capricorn. Travel of any kind might be virtually impossible today, Capricorn. Airports could be jammed, flights delayed, and planes plagued with mechanical problems. If you're traveling by car, expect road construction and backed up traffic. Stay home if you can. If you must travel, take plenty of music and books to keep you occupied while you're waiting. You're likely to go nuts otherwise. Aquarius. This isn't a good day to invest in anything. Don't spend much time working on speculative projects, Aquarius, and don't put your money into anything but gold, land, or blue chip stocks and bonds. You probably wouldn't lose everything, but it would take a long time before you saw a profit. Concentrate on what you know is secure now. There will be better days to wheel and deal. Pisces. A love partner could be gloomy today, Pisces. This might be the kind of day when no matter how many times you draw your mate's attention to the donut, he or she still sees only the hole. The glass is always half empty, never half full. Your beloved will probably be this way all day. Don't let it drive you crazy. Try to see the humor in it. That will help you anyway.
8: Now we go to the sports, and we'll start with the sports from the Springfield State Journal Register. Lead article today, high school football. Riverton's Heartlob goes above, beyond, off the field. Earlier this year, Graydon Heartlob had two family members inducted into the Riverton Hall of Fame. His grandfather, longtime girls basketball and track and field coach, Don Heartlob, and his dad, current basketball coach, Brian Heartlob, a football all-star player, the class 1999 class 1A 300-yard dash state champion, and the boys basketball assist record holder at RHS. But Riverton's senior quarterback and three-sport athlete doesn't need legacy to want to be great. He already wants to do whatever it takes to lead the Hawks to victory. That includes on the football field where, 2 seasons after the Riverton football team forfeited its 2024 campaign, the Hawks believe they have pieces for a first winning season since 2009. It all starts with Heartlob. Toughest kid I've ever coached, Everton football coach Colton Pieper wrote to the State Journal Register in a preseason questionnaire. Anything else, coach? Do you need to dial that statement back, even a tad? I should probably clarify that, Pieper said in a phone interview. I played with a lot of guys that were Big Ten All-Americans or Big Ten All-Conference players, or got a chance in the league, or All-Americans at the D2, D3, or NAI level. And I don't think I've ever seen anybody actually bring it every single play throughout the game, regardless of the score, or really in practice too. There's high praise, and there's that. Hartlob is a football junkie. Last year, Riverton's 2-7 season was the school's most wins since 2021, team to finish 4-5, as the Hawks won 117 over 2022-23 combined. Excuse me, went 1-17 over 2022-23 combined. Every ascent of Mount Everest begins by reaching base camp. Things were immediately different for the better, Hartlob said, when the Hawks beat Pittsfield 29-20 for the program's first varsity win since October 7th, 2022, in the opening week in 2025. It was great, Hartlob said. That was one of the best feelings of my life. I can't lie. Everyone thought we were going to be run over by everyone. So it was really great to come out here week one and get that. It was a big win for the morale, and everyone felt really good after that. Hartlob was 87 for 155, which is a 56.1% completion rate, with 1,063 yards, with 6 touchdowns and 7 interceptions as a junior. He also piled up 536 rushing yards and 7 touchdowns on 122 carries. With his 3 top receivers back from a year ago, chemistry is not a concern for the Hawks. Ethan Giberson, Tyler Meyer, and Cole Howard. We have played basketball forever, so we've always been friends from that, Hartlob said. We've all been together in every drill, every position group, every team since our freshman year. We've all been in the same spots. So we molded into the spot, and I feel really good about it. Meyer led the group of receivers last year with 33 catches, 356 yards, and 3 touchdowns. He said, Hartlob has made monumental growth since they started playing together. He's made so much growth as a quarterback, Meyer said. At the beginning, he was more of a runner, and then over the years, he's just progressed and progressed every year. Hartlob is more than a quarterback. When the Hawks are on defense, he turns into a free safety. A year ago, he made 57 tackles, including 25 solo tackles. Hartlob's set high standard. Despite a week one, 46-8 setback to Athens as the Sangamo Conference opened its season, Riverton has oodles of optimism. First of all, the Illinois High School Association expanded its postseason field from 256 teams to 384 teams. No more getting to 5 wins for teams. 4-win teams and even some 3-win teams will definitely be in the field. But secondly, because of the growth Hartlob has made as a quarterback, he pours over everything in an obsessive way, Pieper said. I've never seen anybody enjoy football practice more than Graydon Hartlob, Pieper said. I think at times last year, it almost hurt us because we were trying to run some triple option stuff and he's looking around saying, hey, I can get 4 yards every single time, which turned into teams just kind of saying, just stop number 4. He's grown a lot just understanding the game, maturity level, development as a quarterback. His first couple years playing, I would have said he's an athlete playing quarterback. but I don't think I've ever had a kid ask to watch more film just because he wants to understand and he doesn't want to just go out there and play. He wants to understand every aspect of the game. I don't think I've ever played or coached with anybody that has the same mentality as him every single day. Hartlaub said his freshman year was his first in football. He started as a receiver and worked his way into the backup quarterback role. I love quarterback way better than receiver, Hartlaub said. Hartlaub is a point guard on his dad's basketball team and an outstanding track and field star. In 2024, he finished fourth in the Class 1A pole vault at the IHSA Boys State Meet. This year, he qualified for the 1A 110 high hurdles and the pole vault, where he took seventh. He will attempt to qualify for state next spring in the 110 and 300 hurdles, along with the pole vault. Fort Riverton inducted its inaugural class into its Hall of Fame in May. The Hartlaub name already shadowed the football field with the Don Hartlaub track. Does Hartlaub feel pressured to live up to the name? It really means a lot because growing up, I always heard stories, Hartlaub said. To really step in and kind of try and fill the steps that they took, it's been hard. It hasn't been easy, but it feels good.
6: And now for some women's baseball. New York Heights manager's legacy now includes WPBL. Jackson Henley is asked to describe his mother, Rochelle Henley, manager of the New York Heights of the burgeoning Women's Pro Baseball League. Oh my gosh, describe her? Give me a minute, says the 24-year-old first base coach of the Heights. After several beats, he says, she is enthusiastic, she's loving, she cares, and she's a bundle of joy. I wish everybody could experience or meet my mom. I feel that if we had a lot more Rachel Henleys in this world, it would be a much better place. Spend much time walking around Roberts Stadium, where the Heights and the other three WPBL teams are playing in their inaugural season, and you hear a lot of nice things being said about the woman everyone calls Rocky. In a league where all the pro players are female, Rocky Henley is the lone female manager in the league. She was an obvious choice to receive that honor, as she has been a tireless advocate for women's pro baseball to return to this country for the first time since 1954, when the All-American Girls Professional Baseball League concluded. Most of the 60 roster players in the league already knew Henley from her days with Girls National Program Baseball for All, founded by WPBL Commissioner Justin Siegel, and from her 2014 founding of the San Francisco Bay Sox, now the largest all-female baseball program in the country. If they didn't know her before, they do now. Her smile and always chipper demeanor are infectious around the batting cages, and the 57-year-old says she truly is living on cloud nine every day she gets to do her job. This has just been a perfect time, perfect place thing for me, Henley said. I am standing on the shoulders of all the other women before me who didn't have these opportunities. Last year, Henley was in a much tougher place. Her husband of 26 years, Robert, passed away in January 2025, and their son, Jackson, was playing professional baseball in Australia. She had, and still has, a full-time job with the City of San Francisco Parks and Recreation Department, but she didn't think she had much of a chance when she threw her hat in the ring and applied for one of the managerial jobs with the new WPBL. When league founder Keith Stein called herself with a job offer to manage the Heights, it seemed at first almost too good to be true. It still feels that way sometimes. I come to the ballpark every day just trying to be so intentional and in the moment, said Henley, a former All-American softball player at San Francisco State and a member of the 1997 Colorado Silver Bullets, a short-lived pro barnstorming women's team managed by former knuckleballer and Hall of Famer Phil Niekro. I leave post-it notes for my players to have them have memories and learn, and I keep them for myself, too. The full-time smile has been plastered on her face since, and even more so after her son accepted the offer to join the coaching staff. Being together, she said, has helped both of them get through the grieving process of losing a husband and a father. Robert is here with me in my heart and soul, and I just know he would have loved being here in Springfield, she says. I know he would have loved to try to play all the golf courses around here or sitting on a porch reading a book here. But it's been a beautiful thing for Jackson and I to be together sharing the grieving process. We're such a sports family. Jackson, who played baseball at Skyline College in San Bruno, California, knows his days of being a pro player in any league are dwindling and hopes to keep coaching in the WPBL or anywhere else. Asked what it's been like as a male coaching females, Jackson Henley just shrugged. I haven't seen many differences between them and men. If people think women are less competitive than guys, that's way wrong, he said. This league and sport is going to really grow, I feel. We're just at the very bottom of the pyramid now, but we're growing very quickly. It's all about development, and I'm very happy to be part of this new league. Says Rocky Everson, to really grow, I feel. We're just at the very bottom of the pyramid now, but we're growing very quickly. It's all about development, and I'm very happy to be part of this new league. Says Rocky Everson. He's a special 24-year-old young man. He's always been around me in baseball since he was 3 months old. I have him on my hip when he was that age in a baseball pitcher. I was coaching 15-year-old boys, and he was 4 years old running around the dugout. He would kind of be amazed thinking, look at these big boys, listening to my mom. The Heights got off to a 5-5 start and entered their Thursday matchup with Los Angeles, just a game out of first place behind San Francisco. Rocky Henley praised Springfield as being a wonderful place to be playing in our first year. The people here have been so good to us. She said she expects the WPBL will feature more women like her in dugouts very soon. Women's baseball is still niche right now, but one day I do hope we see all female managers and coaches in the dugout, she said. That would be the best case scenario for everybody.
8: Now we move to college football. See the top names around Springfield this season. Indiana State University quarterback Elijah Owens broke his left non-throwing hand at the start of the 2024 season. The Jacksonville High School graduate missed just one game and ultimately finished ninth in voting for the Jerry Rice Award given to the top freshman in the football championship subdivision. He threw for 1,717 yards and 12 touchdowns on 181 of 263 passes, which is a 68.8%. while also rushing for 645 yards and 8 touchdowns. A far more serious blow derailed the subsequent season when Owens broke his collarbone in week 2 against Eastern Illinois University on a designed run near the goal line. He underwent surgery again and missed the rest of 2025. But he believes the rehab and the hardships that he endured have made him stronger physically and mentally. I really wasn't able to start throwing until after the season was over, Owen said. But the rehab actually probably made me stronger because I was working on muscles that I wasn't previously working on. Owen said he is grateful to be back under head coach Kurt Mallory and was announced as one of the team's 6 captains for a 3rd straight season ahead of the Saturday, August 29th opener against Southeast Missouri State University. I think I got to see the game from a different lens, Owen said. When I was hurt, I was able to stay on the sidelines and watch just the flow of the game and how the defenses was trying to take away what we were trying to do. I was also able to watch our defense when they were on the field and kind of get a feel for that flow and momentum of the game. Owens has since been honing every component, such as sharpening the timing with his receivers, led by former Sacred Heart Griffin High School acquaintance Kashawn Singleton. Owens and Singleton started clashing as early as 4th grade in football and basketball. Singleton, of course, literally heaved SHG hoops to the 2022 Class 3A state title on a double overtime buzzer beater. "That's my guy. I've known him for a long time," Owen said. "We were able to get him here, and he's been working really hard. I'm really excited for him. It's always great to have somebody that you trust a lot and have known for a long time and have that chemistry with." Owen's extensive experience at quarterback stems from his dad.

0: at J and formed the bedrock for a smooth transition to the FCS level. Ohms said J and mom, Bethany, attend the games as much as they can. I've been watching football for a long time with my parents, and it just kind of worked out that my dad was a coach when we were playing flag football, Owen said. He asked me if I wanted to play quarterback, and I've just been a quarterback ever since then. Other top names this college football season, Kashawn Singleton, Indiana State University, the Sacred Heart Griffin graduate and redshirt sophomore receiver, transferred from Air Force and collected 25 catches for 328 yards and 2 touchdowns. He recorded a season-high 6 grabs for 51 yards against Illinois State. He was tabbed as a team captain along with Elijah Owens. He was also named to the Field Steel preseason All-Missouri Valley Conference second team. Cooper Starks, South Dakota State, the 6'5", 330-pound junior offensive lineman and North Mac graduate, transferred from Vanderbilt over the offseason. The Jackrabbits won back-to-back national titles in 2022 and 23 in the FCS. Lance Ingold, University of Iowa. The 6'5", 251-pound defensive end and Rochester graduate transferred from Northern Illinois University over the offseason after recording 17 tackles as a redshirt freshman. Against Mississippi State, he had a personal best 7 tackles. Allen Rockford, Illinois State University. The former Sacred Hill Griffin receiver largely appeared on special teams as the Redbirds ascended to the FCS National Championship game. He is entering his 5th year collegiately. He initially transferred from Monmouth College and participated on the ISU practice squad for 2 seasons. Ryan McCombs, Western Illinois University. The 6'4", 305-pound offensive lineman and Jacksonville graduate appeared in 2 games as a freshman last year. Brandon Sims, University of Tennessee, Martin. The former Jacksonville kicker is named a special teams player to watch in the Ohio Valley Conference. He played in all 12 games last season and is a kickoff specialist. The Skyhawks are the favorites to win the OVC. Blaze Helton, Illinois College. The NCAA Division III senior defensive lineman and Hillsboro graduate won the All-Midwest Conference first-team honors as a junior with 48 tackles, including 31 solos. Former Rochester offensive lineman Blake Buckles also returns as a senior after he was an All-Midwest second-teamer. Other D1 players from the area, Jake Kepler, Air Force Academy from Sacred Heart Griffin. Kyan Mahoney in Northern Illinois also played Sacred Heart Griffin. Paul Hartman, Western Carolina, he prepped at Springfield High. Mark Helm, Illinois State, his high school with Chatham Glenwood. Jacob Finley, Illinois State, he attended Williamsville. Zach Poole, Illinois State, attended Lincoln High School. Cody Moss, Western Illinois, also attended Chatham Glenwood. Caden Stout, Western Illinois, Rochester High School. Mecky Newman, Western Illinois, from Springfield High, and Noah Wilson, West Georgia Calvary Academy.
1: And now we'll head to sports in the St. Louis Post-Dispatch. Cardinals versus Orioles, Wednesday's game. Cardinals 6-run uprising, not enough to avoid another 9th-inning leak and loss to Orioles. A rousing rally to get themselves out of a 7-run ditch was not enough for the Cardinals to protect themselves from another 9th-inning pitfall. The Cardinals were able to erase Baltimore's early 7-0 lead and force a tie game into the 9th inning. But for the second time in 3 days, a leak in that last inning by closer Riley O'Brien became a loss as the Orioles edged the Cardinals 8-7 on Wednesday night at Busch Stadium. The Cardinals have lost 5 consecutive games and will try to avoid a 2nd consecutive series sweep with the bullpen start Thursday. With his 4th hit of the game and 6 of the series, the Orioles' Christian Encarnacion Strand snapped the 7-7 tie in the top of the 9th with an RBI double. The go-ahead rally came against O'Brien, who's 3-6 in his first appearance since Sunday's ninth inning unraveling in Philadelphia, and it started with a check swing single against the grain and got worse from there. Right before ripping the double to right center field, Encarnacion Strand left the field to grab a bat on his own in the Orioles' dugout. He emerged, settled back in the box, and then hit his second double of the game to put the Orioles back ahead 7 innings after they had a 7-0 lead. Former Cardinals setup man Andrew Kittredge took the ninth for the Orioles, and he secured his seventh save with the tying run stranded at third. A 6-run rally in the fifth inning was essential to reanimating the Cardinals, but the comeback had significant contributions along the way. Immediately after the Cardinals tied the game 7-7, Luis Gastelum struck out the bulk of Baltimore's lineup in order for a scoreless six. No other Cardinals pitcher had handled that group as effectively in this series. That group had been a headache earlier in the game. By the bottom of the second inning, the Cardinals had been outscored 24-1 in the previous 10.5 inning stretch back to the ninth Sunday. They allowed 6 unanswered runs in that loss, 13 total in Tuesday's loss, and then the 7-run head start to Baltimore on Wednesday. The game went so sideways, so fast on Cardinals starter Michael McGreevy that 11 batters into a start, he had already tied a career high for runs allowed. For only the second time this season, he allowed at least 5 runs in an inning. McGreevy had allowed fewer than 5 runs total in 22 of his 26 starts. That's a big reason by the bloat of runs from Baltimore only upped McGreevy's overall to 3.86 by the time he muscled through 5 necessary innings for a threadbare Cardinals staff. Leody Taveras' 3-run homer was the biggest bruise that McGreevy took during a 5-run first inning. And in the second, Pete Alonso crushed a 2-run homer. The Cardinals would just walk Alonso in the eighth to avoid the trouble. Alonso's homer finished the 7-0 lead the Orioles took, and the Cardinals eventually answered. Cardinals were back. It began modestly enough with a leadoff single. The Cardinals had 2 previous innings begin the same way and done so little against Cardinals starter Kyle Bradish. J.J. Weatherholt's leadoff single in the first didn't yield a run as Bradish buzzed through the middle of the order. Ivan Herrera's leadoff single to begin the third was promptly erased by a double play. Brian Torres' single to start the fifth was different. The Cardinals would chase Bradish and change the game before the Orioles had to turn to someone else to get the final outs of the inning. Torres' single was followed by an 8-pitch walk from Weatherholt. A walk to Herrera loaded the bases, and up came 2 of the league's RBI leaders. Alec Burleson and Jordan Walker entered the game tied with 96 RBIs and continued their race toward 100 by fueling the game-tying rally. Burleson poked a single up the middle for 2 runs, and Walker followed with an RBI double. Burleson led the RBI race 98-97, and suddenly the Cardinals trailed the Orioles 4-7. But they weren't done. Nathan Church, who homered for the Cardinals' lone run in Tuesday's mess, poked a double to left field that glanced off outfielder Dylan Beaver's glove near the line. The ball spiraled away from Beaver, and 2 more runs scored. Church stole third so that he could be in a position to score on Jose Fermin's ground out and level the game 7-7. Down by 6 runs when Bradish got the first out of the inning, the Cardinals had 5 consecutive batters reach base safely against the right-hander before Fermin's grounder against a reliever. A burly dozen. A pivotal point of the 6-run burst was Burleson's single that also extended a personal streak. Burleson's 2-run hopper to center field gave him a 12-game hitting streak. That is the longest active streak in the National League. When he connected off Bradish for the single, Burleson was hitting 16-for-44 during the streak for an average of .364. By the end of the 7th inning, the hitting streak had raised Burleson's season average from .285 to .291. That puts him just on the brink of the top 10 in the majors and within the top 8 for the National League. Subplot. McGreevy outlasts Bradish. There was a moment in the early innings of Wednesday's fracas where Cardinals starter McGreevy had allowed 7 hits and 7 runs before he got his second swing and miss, and Orioles starter Bradish had struck out 3 and kept the Cardinals to a run. The game fit Merriam-Webster as lopsided. As yet, by the late innings, McGreevy had collected more outs for his team when it needed them the most, and both starters had allowed the same amount of runs. The Cardinals' 6-run fifth inning obliterated the lead the Orioles built in the first 2 innings. It also rewarded McGreevy for pressing on through the muck and yuck of his start to save the bullpen on the eve of Thursday's bullpen start. McGreevy was able to complete 5 innings, 3 of them after allowing the 7 runs. When the Cardinals pounced on Bradish for 6 and 1 inning, the right-hander was jettisoned from the start, 2 outs shy of 5. The Cardinals turned 9 hits into 7 runs in 4 1/3 innings versus Bradish. McGreevy was able to finish 5 despite the beginning of his start. By the end of 2 innings, he had allowed more runs than he had outs, but he dodged further trouble. He left the bases loaded in the 3rd, 2 runners in the scoring position in the 4th, and then stranded a runner in the 5th. All of those escapes proved essential as he held the O's to 7 runs on 10 hits, but no runs in the final 3 innings, and he got 15 outs on 84 pitches. That left the bullpen only 4 to cover Wednesday before possibly all 9 Thursday. Gorman gets on the board. Hitless with 3 strikeouts in his first game back in the majors after more than 2 months with AAA Memphis, Nolan Gorman provided the Cardinals' first run and only run for many innings with a single swing. It just wasn't a single it produced. Recalled to the majors for this stretch of games against right-handed starters, Gorman connected as the Cardinals imagined in the 2nd inning. The Cardinals were down 7-0 at the time, and Bradish challenged Gorman like it. The Orioles' right-hander already had an out in the 2nd inning when he force-fed Gorman a series 4-seam fastballs. Gorman took the first one at 95.1 miles per hour for a called strike. The 2nd one left Bradish's hand at 94.9 miles per hour, and Gorman missed it. He fouled off a 95.6 mile per hour fastball to stay in the at-bat with an 0-2 count. When Bradish went to a 4th consecutive fastball, Gorman tattooed it. The third baseman pulled a 96.4 mile per hour fastball and estimated 413 feet into the right field seats. Including his homers for the AAA Redbirds, the solo bolt was his 8th of the month. It was his first in the majors since June 2nd.
0: Now here's an article on St. Louis City Soccer Club from Benjamin Hockman. Finally, St. Louis City SC Sporting Director Corey Ray discusses Marcel Hartel transfer. City SC has never played better, and some City SC fans have never felt worse. The team's supporters range somewhere from irked to irate regarding player moves and how the team has communicated with them. At Saturday's home game, some fans even chanted nasty things about team president Diego Gigliani. City SC is unbeaten in its past 11 Major League Soccer matches, but the team sold top player Marcel Hartel to a German club and then traded the best non-goalie in club history, Edwin Lowen, to San Jose, a move that still had still not been made official as of Wednesday. The Hartel transfer to Hannover 96, a second division German team, was announced by City SC on August 11th. Finally, 14 days later, City SC sporting director Corey Ray did his first interview about Hartel with me and a Post-Dispatch colleague, Tom Timmerman. Reported transfer fee for Hartel was around $1 million, which is low for a player as successful as Hartel has been this year. Some fans screamed on X that St. Louis sold Hartel for pennies on the dollar. During the deal, Ray found himself in a delicate situation. City had no desire to move Hartel, Ray said, but the player requested a move to his home country for a personal family reason. So, Ray said, while he does have value all over the place, especially in our league, and I could have received that value if we had to trade them or sell them. There was constraints on that from the human side, and that puts you in a pretty tough place. From his office overlooking the City SC practice fields, Ray discussed how it was difficult to get full value for Hertel in this scenario. But

0: even a deal that's worth more. And that's contract length, they're locked in salary. So a cheap player on $100,000 might command like a $1 million transfer. Expensive players rarely move for a lot of money because it's almost like a double hit. Hartel had 6 goals and 4 assists this season for St. Louis. He was making $2.4 million, a bit less than goalie Roman Berkey. And his transfer opened up a designated player spot for City. As for the move of Hartel to accommodate his wishes, you have to find a way to have two parties pleased, Ray said. And so the transfer of Marcel and with any other transfers of players who are on larger contracts, it's very rare that someone's going to give you the value. They're going to be able to earn all the money they want. Everyone's going to get paid what they want, and we're going to all be happy. There's clearly a calculation that has to go into it. So sometime the money's in the transfer when you're in full control of the contract and they're on a good team. Sometimes it's on the money that you get back, which people don't necessarily know about. But to us, it's all one pool. So he could have taken $4 million in transfer fees, but the player is not going to be able to receive the salary he wants to be able to make it all make sense for him. So that's the stuff that fans don't see that we're dealing with and working with. And ultimately, we're not going to let someone just go for a bad total pool of value. But what's represented in the public is only part of it, the transfer fee. To me, immediately communicating with fans about a controversial move could have at least provided context and would have shown the fans that the team is taking them into consideration. If the Carlos and Blues had moved their best player, it wouldn't have taken 14 days to hear it from their top executives. So I had to ask, why couldn't Ray have shared all that weeks ago when the deal first happened? There's nothing really to share, Ray said. Yeah, the player made a decision that he had to go now. This is obviously a personal matter. Then it's about negotiation. But I can't explain the transfer fee or lack of transfer fee other than you need to understand there's many parties at the table and everybody has to net out in a good way. As for the Lowen deal, it triggers fan emotions for numerous reasons. He was an instant star on the inaugural team, a beloved player, and tragically endured the death of his wife in March. But the move was a business decision. It made sense to me. Lowen wanted a long-term contract. City, it seems, did not want to make Lowen a designated player. His contract was up at the end of the year. And similar to a Cardinals deal at the trade deadline, City decided to move Lowen to at least get something for him in the form of money. It appears Lowen will get what he desires from San Jose. The move has been made. To paraphrase the old Calvin Coolidge quote, the business of City SC is business. Ray reportedly said he is building something sustainable for the long term. In many ways, he sounds like his card's counterpart, Chaim Bloom. In the short term, two fan favorites no longer play for City, but City continues to play brilliant soccer out there.
1: And now a Cardinals extra. Before injury, Hunter Dobbins felt strides in majors. With his starts building and results beginning to peak through after sliding into a full-time rotation spot following the August 3rd trade deadline, Cardinals right-hander Hunter Dobbins felt he was beginning to figure out who he is in the majors before injury struck over the weekend in Philadelphia. Dobbins, who bounced between the majors and minors before this year's trade deadline, had posted a 2.76 ERA over 3 starts since moving into the rotation. He opened his 4th start since the switch by completing 4 innings and allowing 3 runs in a Friday start in Philadelphia, but had that outing halted 1 pitch into the 5th inning. The 26-year-old left the start with a discomfort in his right forearm. A placement on the 15-day injured list for right forearm tightness followed the next day. It's pretty frustrating. I felt like I was throwing the ball pretty well outside of my last couple, where command was starting to get a little iffy, Dobbins said Wednesday in front of his locker inside the Cardinals clubhouse.

0: Bush Stadium, I felt like I was starting to throw the ball really well. I was really starting to figure out who I am at this level and also finding ways to put up some zeros and keep us in some ball games. Dobbins, who debuted in 2025 with the Red Sox but had his season cut short because of a knee injury, said Wednesday he continues to experience tightness in his forearm and likened the sensations of soreness in the forearm to what he would feel a couple days after making a start. He said he has gone through strength testing and seen the strength in his forearm is there. He will need to allow the soreness to fade before he can start a throwing program. The goal right now is just not to aggravate it anymore. And then once it goes back down, we'll kind of build it up from there, Dobbins said. Further tests on the forearm are being scheduled. While he continues his recovery for the forearm injury, Dobbins wants to approach his IL stint with a day-to-day mentality to avoid overlooking what's in front of him. Looking back at his outing versus Philadelphia, Dobbins didn't feel like anything was super out of the ordinary. The right-hander felt his command was off, which led to 3 walks to the 19 batters he faced and 34 balls on the 78 pitches he threw. He experienced dips in average velocity with each of his 6 pitches. His fastball average sat at 93 miles per hour, but that was 1.6 miles per hour lower than his season average per Statcast. His slider averaged 86.3 miles per hour, which was lower than his average slider velocity this year. He felt the shapes of his pitches were consistent with where they've been throughout the season, which allows him to hold on to a positive amid a frustrating scenario. It's frustrating, but unfortunately, in today's world as pitchers, it's kind of the game, Dobbins said. Right now, my game days are now attacking rehab with all I've got. Hopefully, it's not too long. Pallante set for live BP remains on track. Cardinals starter Andre Pallante responded to a Tuesday bullpen session feeling really good, Cardinals manager Ollie Marmol said Wednesday. The positive response has Pallante on schedule to throw a session of live batting practice at Busch Stadium. If all goes well following the live session, Pallante would get 5 to 6 days of rest before being activated for a start. The Cardinals placed Pallante on the 15-day injured list Friday with right elbow inflammation. That move is retroactive to August 18th, making September 2nd the date Pallante is eligible to return. As of right now, what we scheduled when we put them on the IL, we're right on track, Marmol said. Extra bases. Although the Cardinals announced plans to start Quinn Matthews on Friday versus the Pirates, a starter for Thursday's series finale was not announced by Wednesday evening. Pitching plans for Thursday's finale would be influenced by Wednesday's pitcher usage, Marmol said. Cardinals top catching prospect Raniel Rodriguez continued to slug his way through Texas League pitching Tuesday night with a 2-homer game and an 8-0 win by Class AA Springfield, Missouri. The multi-homer night was Rodriguez's 4th multi-homer game at the AA level. The 19-year-old prospect has 19 homers in 73 games in Class AA. He entered Wednesday with a .452 batting average, a .475 on base percentage, and a .918 slugging percentage through August. The Orioles placed former Cardinal Tyler O'Neill on the injured list Wednesday because of a rotator cuff strain on his right shoulder. The IL placement marks the 2nd IL stint for O'Neill this season. He went on the 7-day IL for a concussion near the middle of April. A 2-time Gold Glove Award winner with the Cardinals, O'Neill has batted .212 with a .677 on base plus slugging percentage and 10 homers in 85 games for the Baltimore this season. The Orioles selected the contract of Luis Vasquez and added him to their roster in place of O'Neill.
1: Now let's move to 5 high school boys soccer players to watch this season. Luke DeWilde, senior Columbia. A 4-year starter who finished among area scoring leaders last year with 34 goals and 31 assists, DeWilde has what it takes, size, speed, and skills to dominate games. A returning second-team All-Metro midfielder, he is one of 10 seniors back for the Eagles who won Class 1A state championship last year. Patrick Gear, senior, Father McGivney. Gear is a 4-year varsity standout and already holds program records for most goalkeeping categories. He earned third-team All-Metro honors a year ago when he led the area with 21 wins and 18 shutouts and had goals against the average of 0.62 as the Griffins made 1-8 sectional championship game. Aiden Kelly, senior for Zumwalt East. Kelly showed plenty of versatility last year as the Lions finished as a runner-up at State Class 3. He helped Zumwalt East control the center of the park as a central defender and also moved forward enough to contribute 8 goals and a pair of assists. The third-team All-Metro honoree is a top student anxious for a chance to play in college. From St. Dominic, Brendan McCroy, the top scorer in the Balanced Crusaders squad. McCroy finished with 8 goals and 4 assists and was third-team All-Metro choice in the midfield last season. McCroy has a strong understanding and feel for the game and will play a key role in the middle of the field for St. Dominic. Jose Sanchez, senior, Ledoux, another force in the middle of the field. Sanchez is a 4-year varsity player who helped the Rams to a Class 3A state championship as a sophomore and who finished with 15 goals and 7 assists last year to earn second-team All-Metro honors. Now I'll wrap things up with a quick look at the Major League standings and National League Central. The Brewers are on top with a 6.5 game lead over the Cubs. The Cardinals are 16.5 out of first place and third place. Pirates are 18 out and Reds are 19.5 games out. The leader in the National League East are the Braves with a 4.5 game lead over the Phillies. The National League West is the Dodgers, 8.5 game lead over the Padres.
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Coming up next, stop shaming the use of AI. 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Hello, everyone, and welcome back to the program. This edition covers the week of August 23rd, 2026. I hope everyone is doing well and enjoying the break in the weather this week. We've got lots of interesting stories for you this week, so let's get started. Our first story this week comes from the Los Angeles Times, and you can find them online at latimes.com. Stop shaming the use of AI. For some with disabilities, it's a godsend. This is written by Sharon Schindel and published on August 20th. As a longtime Angeleno, I've got the same beef with AI as everyone else in this town. I don't want it stealing stories from writers, voices from actors, or trust from audiences. But the condemnation of artificial intelligence has now blown past scripts, scraping, and unscrupulous studios. Earlier this month, the New York Times opinion columnist Brett Stevens begged readers never to write with AI, not even to organize notes. It's, quote, mentally enfeebling, unquote, he wrote. Quote, an escalator toward a result when you really need to make a daily habit of taking the stairs, unquote. Well, not everyone can take the stairs. I'm a freelance writer with shredded tendons, a wrist tear, and nerve compression that sets my arm on fire after only a few minutes of using a pen, keyboard, mouse, or trackpad. So, I dictate everything instead. This sentence, flowery Yelp reviews I never post, text to myself reminding me to set timers, and timers reminding me to send texts. I write clean but talk dirty, and dictation means it all lands on the page. The intended prose, the unintended profanity, the inevitable parentheticals, and the who's a good boy when my cursing summons Walter, the anxious labradoodle, into my office with his giant squeaky Xanax pill toy. The result is pages of unpunctuated chaos. I use AI to clean up the dictation debris. The cursing, the editing commands, the typos you get when you swipe a keyboard for a microphone and, quote, raise the stakes, unquote, becomes raise the stakes, that's spelled S-T-E-A-K-S. It does not write, it cuts. Nothing is added. What remains is only what came out of my mouth, a marginally less chaotic, poorly punctuated vomit draft. Then I go through 6 or 7 or 70 rounds of revision, yelling at my laptop as I over-enunciate. Start dictation. M-dash, not N-dash. Arg, no, M as in Mary. No, delete M as in Mary, unquote. I hate writing this way, but it's the only way I can. What Stephen sees as a mentally enfeebling escalator is actually my access ramp to the page. To Jen Statsky, co-creator of the hit TV series Hacks, taking the ramp exposes me for what I am. Quote, if you use it in your work, you're a hack, unquote, she said on a recent podcast episode. Ouch. I don't feel like a hack. At 61, I've MacGyvered a way to write out loud. Impressive for someone who still can't get from KTLA to Hulu with an Amazon Fire Stick. I agree with Statsky on this much. Writing is hard, and that's okay. Quote, the grist and the struggle and the friction is part of the process. It's what makes art good, unquote, Statsky said, arguing against AI. And while I wouldn't call what I write art, I've got plenty of grist and struggle and friction. A burning arm, throbbing hands, and pages of dictation garbage that don't make my writing better. They just get between me and what I'm trying to say. I still have to do the hard part,
thinking, deleting, overthinking, revising, agonizing, command-zing, as I try to turn the mess in my head into words that say what I mean. It's exhausting and frustrating and painful, which just might be enough suffering to meet Statsky and Stevens' threshold for a real writer. I doubt either of them had me in mind when they condemned my writing with AI. My particular use is weirdly niche and, I think, ethically defensible. But when one writer says, quote, never, unquote, use AI, and another says anyone who does it is a hack, there isn't much room left for people like me. And there's a lot of us. 1 in 4 adults in the U.S. has a disability. The ways we use AI for access, if we use it at all, vary greatly. I use it to clean up my verbal wreckage. Someone else might use AI to describe an image they can't see or communicate words they can't vocalize. That doesn't mean we all embrace AI. Disability isn't a monolith, and I don't presume to speak for anyone but myself. In fact, a 2025 study of 54 queer disabled fiction writers found them, quote, markedly more pessimistic than others, unquote, about generative AI's impact on the industry. In a 2026 focus group study, 13 of 20 disabled adults used generative AI for accessibility, even though none trusted it unconditionally. You can acknowledge the danger AI poses in one context and still value the access it gives you in another. That's why never is a lousy rule. Scraping someone else's work or passing off AI-generated prose as your own is different from using AI to get your words on the page. AI needs guardrails in writing, in schools, in art. But a blanket prohibition is easy to make when you're the one able to make the stairs. When Stevens and Statsky sit down to decide what the limits of AI in writing should be, the rest of us deserve a seat at the table, too. Some of us will need a ramp to get there. For our next story, let's pay a visit to NPR, National Public Radio. You can find them online at npr.org. They grew up with disability rights. Now they're fighting to keep them. This is written by Janaki Mehta and published on August 20th. Cody and Kaylee Brendel grew up near the Jersey Shore in Brick, New Jersey, going out on their grandfather's boat on weekends, learning to swim, and riding bikes together. Quote, I was the annoying little sister, like, wait for me, said Kaylee. She remembered standing in awe at summer camp as her fearless older brother scaled rock climbing walls and went down water slides. I was like, wow, he's doing all this. Maybe I can try, unquote. The siblings said they've always relied on each other for support navigating life as two blind kids, now adults. Cody, who is 27, lives at home with his parents, and Kaylee, who is 23, is starting law school across the country. Both say they were, without question, many challenges growing up with disabilities. But the two of them are also part of the ADA generation. People who came of age under the safeguards of the Americans with Disabilities Act of 1990. And in 1999, the year Cody was born, the Supreme Court handed down the Olmstead decision. It reinforced the ADA's integration mandate, which says people with disabilities should get to learn, live, and work in their communities rather than in institutions. The government made that promise after people with disabilities fought against segregation in institutions, which have a long history of abuse and neglect. Quote, that affects everything, said Kaylee. The integrated setting affects school. It affects where you can work. It affects community-based programs like what my brother uses, unquote. Now, the integration mandate and an entire system of community-based disability services that more than 8 million Americans rely on are being challenged. That integration mandate is why I'm here. Kaylee says the right to integration has shaped her life and her brother's life in countless ways.
Quote, the integration mandate is why I'm here at all and why I get to go to law school. When the time comes for her to become a parent, she said, it will make sure that my kids are not taken because I'm disabled, unquote. In practice, the integration mandate requires that states provide people with disabilities the services they need to thrive in their homes or communities. In other words, in the most integrated setting possible. For someone with intellectual or developmental disabilities, that could mean a personal care worker helping them to get dressed or eat, or a case manager helping them find a job or housing, among other services. Now, a lawsuit brought by several Republican-led states, Texas versus Kennedy, is working its way through the courts. The plaintiffs argue that the federal government cannot require states to provide disability services in the community rather than in institutions. Then, in June, the Department of Justice, or DOJ, which enforces the integration mandate, issued a legal opinion taking a similar position, essentially aligning itself with the plaintiffs in the case. Quote, Congress has not imposed an integration mandate on states, the memo reads. It goes on to say that the Olmstead decision held only that a state cannot institutionalize such patients without justification. What counts as adequate justification remains an open question, unquote. In July, the DOJ also clarified that it would no longer enforce the Olmstead Act in the same way that it had in the past. The law itself hasn't changed, but these actions worry Kaylee and other disability rights activists like her. Quote, because laws are great, but laws have systems, or have to have systems in place to make sure they're enforced. Now the DOJ has essentially said, we're not going to do that anymore, and that matters quite a bit, unquote. The Justice Department did not respond to multiple requests from NPR asking it to explain why it is changing course after decades of legal and bipartisan support for community-based services. Quote, I can't really overstate how significant this change is, said Allison Barkoff, a health law and policy professor at George Washington University who worked on Olmstead enforcement in the Justice Department during the Obama administration. It is now the position of the United States government that people with disabilities don't have a right to be part of their communities, unquote. The June DOJ memo acknowledges that the agency's legal opinion is a departure. Quote, we recognize that this view of Olmstead's import is out of step with the common understanding of that decision within the federal courts, unquote. Barkoff noted that it took disabled Americans decades of activism and advocacy to win the civil rights protections that the Trump administration is now challenging. Quote, the Olmstead Act is really about this huge cultural and societal change that has happened over the years, she said. We now have people with all types of disabilities who are living in our communities, who grow up with their families, who are side by side in classrooms with students without disabilities, who are in our workplaces, unquote. Being a part of the community, rather than living in an institution, means having the ability to make choices, from when you want to eat or go outside to where you work. Just 45 years ago, Barkoff said, about 99% of disability services paid for by Medicaid were provided in an institutional setting, restrictive environments similar to hospitals. While some institutions still exist, more than 80% of people with disabilities receive services in the community instead. More than 8 million adults rely on home and community-based support through Medicaid. Cody, who is blind and has autism, is one of those people. A night and day change. Cody left high school at 21. And in that transition, he lost the structure and protection of a school setting, along with a fulfilling social life. While Kaylee always knew she wanted to go to college, Cody likes working with his hands. He had job training stints as a runner at a courthouse and cleaning tables at a cafe, but Cody struggled to get a paying job. So he was in limbo, according to his family.
quote, he was just lost, said Heather Brendel, Cody's mom, with tears in her eyes. He wasn't the vibrant Cody that he used to be, unquote. Then, Heather said, she learned about programs that Cody was eligible for and that are funded by Medicaid. After months of compiling paperwork and going through the application process, he was accepted into a community-based program nearby called Next Steps. Quote, it's a night and day change, said Kaylee. He lights up when he talks about Next Steps. Heather nodded in agreement. He's just so much happier. He's more excited about himself, that he's meeting friends, like he's not stuck here at home, unquote. At Next Steps, Cody starts his day with a community meeting with more than 24 other adults who have disabilities. Everyone shares what they've been up to outside the program, practicing their public speaking and social skills. With the help of the support staff, Cody also practices other life skills, making grocery lists, shopping for food, and managing his money. While grocery shopping is one of his least favorite activities, he acknowledges that, quote, it's an important skill. Everyone has to buy food or else you'd be hungry, unquote. The program also includes activities that Cody actually enjoys. Exercising at a local gym, dance classes, boat rides along the Jersey Shore, and job training at Jersey Mike's Subs, which is a highlight of his week. Quote, bopping lettuce is my favorite job at Jersey Mike's, he says. Using his cane, he navigated to the back kitchen where he demonstrated the task. You have to take the whole head of lettuce and bang it down a couple times to loosen the core, unquote. After doing so, he deftly extracted the core and peeled away any spoiled leaves, preparing the lettuce for the front of the house, where sandwiches are made. One goal of community-based programs like these is to help disabled adults become more independent. Cody said this work experience will help him prepare for a dream job at either Papa John's, his favorite pizza place, or an appliance store. Quote, I love laundry machines. I like the vibration. I can tell from the sounds of my mom's machine is making what's wrong with it, like if it's off balance, unquote. On top of the legal threats to community-based care, Congress cut roughly $1 trillion from Medicaid in last year's One Big Beautiful Bill Act. States were already trimming community-based services, and now advocates worry that Medicaid cuts could add pressure to pare back such services even more. Jennifer Mathis, a disability rights lawyer at the Bazelon Center for Mental Health Law, called cuts to community-based programs short-sighted and a great irony because it costs states and the federal government far less than institutional care. Quote, if you cut community services in this area where budgets are tighter than they have ever been, that will mean expanding institutional care. It would be crazy to expand institutional care in this fiscal environment because states are going to be able to serve only a fraction of the number of people that they can serve in the community at the same cost. So why? Unquote. Planning for an uncertain future. Cody's family said planning for the future is incredibly difficult in the current landscape. Cody is also on a years-long waiting list for a Medicaid waiver that could give him access to housing one day if his parents are no longer able to support him. Thanks to his community-based program and family help, Cody isn't at risk of institutionalization now. But his family worries about what could happen if threats to the integration of disabled Americans continue, especially in the long run. Quote, what's 5 years from now? What's 10 years from now? Said Cody and Kaylee's dad, Jim Brendel. What's here when we're not here? Unquote. He said these questions to remind him of how important it is for his children to get the services they need now to build independence for whatever the future holds. And Kaylee wasn't just thinking about her and Cody's future. She is thinking about what life will be like for her own children one day. Quote, I also want to be a mom and raise children in a world that has these protections in place, she said. I don't want them to grow up in a future where they have less rights than I do, unquote.
The threats to the integration mandate are what led Kaylee to start a disability rights organization called Judy's League, named for the activist Judy Heumann. She has been traveling the country to meet with lawmakers to raise awareness about threats to the integration mandate. She's also spreading the word on social media about her community's fight. While Kaylee is afraid that the dark past for disabled Americans could become the future, she is more resolute than ever about her career path as a disability rights lawyer. She's in her first weeks as a law student at the University of California, Berkeley. Quote, "It feels like what I'm about to do is more needed than it has been in a long time," unquote. Our next story comes from Engadget, and that's spelled E-N-G-A-D-G-E-T. And you can find them online at engadget.com. DeepMind's newest model allows Pixel 11 devices to transcribe sign language into text. The tool will come to other devices in the future. This is written by Igor Bonifacic, and it was published on August 12th. Smartphones have long offered voice-to-text transcription, but the same can't be said for sign language to text. That's changing today with the launch of the Pixel 11 family, which marks the debut of DeepMind's new Sign Language to Text, or SL2T, model. Google has embedded the model inside of Gboard and Live Transcribe, where it will allow deaf and hard of hearing users to sign their phone anywhere where they would have normally typed in the past. In practice, that will give those users a faster, more natural way to search the web, write messages, and converse with Google's Gemini chatbot. Quote, "There is a great diversity among deaf people in terms of their level of proficiency in signing, speaking, reading, and writing. So it is important to support access in all modalities," says DeepMind. "Deaf people can benefit from sign language processing in the same way that hearing people benefit from spoken language processing. Plus, the technology opens up new possibilities for bridging the communication gap between deaf and hearing communities." DeepMind trained SL2T on more than 100,000 hours of multilingual sign language data, with approximately a quarter of the data set representing information in American Sign Language, or ASL. For that reason, the model only supports ASL to English transcription at launch. Google plans to support more languages and devices in the future. SL2T doesn't interpret raw video. Instead, a separate on-device model converts footage into a sort of wireframe of geometric coordinates, which are sent to Google's servers. The company says the model is designed in this way to protect user privacy. SL2T also differs from past sign language to text systems in that it translates the wireframes it receives directly into text, instead of producing intermediates known as glosses. Quote, "Glosses fail to capture rich nonlinear aspects of sign language such as non-manual markers and spatial constructions," DeepMind explains. "Translating directly from landmarks removes artificial vocabulary limits and allows transition quality to scale directly with data." While supporting for ASL is a great start, DeepMind acknowledges that there's more work to be done. Globally, there are more than 70 million deaf and hard of hearing people who communicate in some 200 sign languages. The good news is the company has a head start there, since SL2T was simultaneously trained on multiple languages so it could learn the shared underlying structures between. Our next story comes from the BBC at bbc.com. Four simple rules behind Japan's most livable cities. This is written by Lindsay Galloway and published on August 6th. From neighborhood shopping streets to accessible transport, Japan's most livable cities remove the everyday frustrations of urban life. What makes a city genuinely easy to live in?
It's not necessarily gleaming skyscrapers or world-famous attractions, but whether you can get to work without a car, do your shopping on foot, navigate a train station in a wheelchair, or push a pram safely down the pavement. Japan's cities are especially good at this. In the Economist Intelligence Unit's 2026 Global Livability Index, Osaka ranked 7th and Tokyo rose 3 places to 10th, making Japan the only Asian country with 2 cities in the top 10. This rise reflects perfect scores in the index for stability, healthcare, and education, as well as strong infrastructure. But residents say the real difference is in the intentional and accessible design choices that make life run smoothly. Quote, Japan is built to work for everyone, says Josh Grinsdale, a power wheelchair user who runs Accessible Japan and has lived in Tokyo for 18 years. Quote, the same ramps, elevators, and space I use as a wheelchair user help a parent with a stroller, an older person, or someone lugging a suitcase in the airport. For architect Francis Aguillard, who has studied Japan's urban design, the simple daily details often have the biggest impact. Quote, livability often comes down to reducing the friction of ordinary life, he said. Can someone reach work, school, groceries, a park, a doctor, and friends without structuring the entire day around a car? Unquote. For many Japanese residents, the answer is yes. We spoke with them and urban planning experts to learn how the country designs cities that work well and the rules that make them feel so easy. Number one, build cities around everyday life. Much of daily life in Japan plays out in the Shotengai, a covered shopping street lined with independent businesses whose owners often live above their own shops. Quote, a greengrocer, old coffee shop, a clinic, a 100 yen shop, and dinner all sit within a few flat covered blocks, unquote, says Grisdale. Grocery shopping was a chore that American Patrick Leiden dreaded when he lived in the United States. After moving to a modern Osaka neighborhood, he and his wife traded their cars for bicycles, while a smaller house and a tiny refrigerator meant shopping more frequently. Quote, somehow the experience is really pleasant, says Leiden, who writes The Possible City, an illustrated essay series examining life in Japan and Korea. Quote, grocery shopping can be transformed from an errand into a daily social experience that connects you to a neighborhood. Everyone from the kids to the elderly move through that street on foot every day. It's a concept that's difficult to replicate elsewhere, but Leiden compares it to what made old Main Street America so special. Designing at a people-first scale pays off. Quote, the smell of fried croquettes drifting into the streets, small shops run by the building owners, easy public transit access, a feeling of safety and community for all ages. It's hard to overstate how well this all works, unquote. Japanese cities are also designed so that vehicles fit the streets rather than the other way around. With compact delivery vans and tiny Kei trucks navigating lanes built to human scale. Quote, city streets in Japan often function as shared spaces where pedestrians, bikes, and vehicles can coexist, says Aguillard. Rather than creating chaos, it creates a beautiful dance of activity, unquote. Number two, design transport for everyone. Japan's transit systems are renowned for their reliability, safety, and cleanliness. Quote, the amazing public transportation network can take you everywhere, says Keiko Ota, regional operations manager at G Adventures, who has lived in Tokyo for more than a decade. I don't have a driver's license, but I still feel complete freedom to go anywhere. Grisdale likes that in Japan, public transit is accommodating, and he doesn't have to plan ahead when traveling as he does in other countries. Quote, coming from Canada, I still find it strange that I can show up at almost any station in Japan and get where I'm going by rail or bus on time without reservations, he said. Elevators are very rarely out of service, and when one is down, there's a plan B. Staff will bring a portable stair climber rather than tell me it can't be done.
His experience reflects a two-decade national retrofit following Japan's 2006 barrier-free law. By 2020, more than 9 in 10 highly trafficked stations had eliminated the need to climb steps, with lifts installed at thousands of stations across the country. In Tokyo, Grisdale finds that the city is still responsive to active and ongoing feedback. When flower planters at his local park sat too close together for his wheelchair to pass, Grisdale mentioned it to the Parks Department. Within days, stickers reminded staff to leave enough room for wheelchair users to pass through. Japan's approach to accessibility has shaped cities far beyond its borders. The yellow raised paving used by visually impaired pedestrians worldwide was invented by Japanese engineer Seishi Miyake in 1967 to help a friend who was losing his sight. Within a decade, it had become mandatory at the country's national rail stations. Quote, "Japan gave those to everyone," unquote, says Grisdale. And third, preserve a sense of place. Despite its famous bullet trains and busy urban hubs, Japan also values patience, continuity, and a respect for tradition. When Linden registered his residence in Osaka, the district office worker pulled out a giant map book, erased the previous owner's name, and penciled his in. Quote, "As a guy who grew up working at Silicon Valley tech firms, that blew my mind," he said. "Japan often doesn't replace systems simply because newer technology exists. If something still works reliably, there's less pressure to reinvent it," unquote. That patience shows up in the landscape, too, where centuries-old trees survive in ordinary neighborhoods and even train stations like the 700-year-old camphor growing straight through the roof of Kayashima Station near Osaka. Quote, "Living in Japan made me notice how often old trees are treated as something worth accommodating rather than removing," Leiden said. Whether that's because of Shinto tradition or simply people's affection, the result is striking. There's a difference between building infrastructure on top of a place and building it with a place. Even in the busiest business districts, everyday life is woven into the city. Quote, "You'll see people rushing to meetings, then turn a corner and find a small shrine that's been there for generations, or a tiny restaurant where the owner seems to know every regular by name," unquote, says Masato Komanami, general manager of One Hotel Tokyo, who walks through the Akasaka district most days. Quote, "In the middle of a busy workday, you hear birds, notice how the light changes through the trees, or catch a scent of the season," unquote. And number four, maintain manners in shared spaces. Human-scaled infrastructure only tells part of the story. The people who live in Japan's cities also create the conditions for thriving. Quote, "Tokyo is incredibly busy, but people instinctively think about how their actions affect others," said Komanami. "It's not something people talk about much, it's simply part of everyday life," unquote. Grisdale depends on that cooperation, and after nearly two decades living here, he ranks it alongside anything a government can build. Quote, "The manners matter as much as the hardware," he said. "People queue on the platform marks, keep the trains quiet, and give up priority seats and space without being asked. In a city this size, that keeps daily life calm for everyone," unquote. In Osaka, Leiden found himself changed by the way Japan operates with awareness and consideration for others. Quote, "Whether it's lining up for trains, speaking quietly in public, not littering, separately recycling, or saying, 'Itadakimasu,' I humbly receive, before a meal, many daily habits remind you that you're a part of something larger than yourself. Maybe that's not a magic spell to fix the ills of the world, but personally, it did help me lean towards kindness, beauty, and peace," unquote. And if you have just joined us, you are listening to the Blindness and Disability News Hour from Mind's Eye Radio in Belleville, Illinois. This program covers the week of August 23rd, 2026. Thanks for joining us, and now back to the program. Our next story comes from Anthony Corona at theanthonycorona.substack.com. This is published on August 19th.
the privacy price of accessibility. What is real, what is hype, and what blind users need to know about the data behind our independence. Technology has changed what independence can look like for people who are blind or have low vision. I can point a camera at something and have artificial intelligence describe it. I can share my screen when I need assistance. I can use GPS to navigate through a city. I can ask an app to read a document that would otherwise be inaccessible. I can connect with a human being who can see through my camera and help me understand what is around me. Those are extraordinary tools. They also raise a question that I do not think we talk about nearly enough. What are we giving away in order to receive that access? Recently, I came to a post warning blind users about the privacy dangers of accessibility applications. It mentioned cameras, microphones, location information, screen readers, screen sharing, and the possibility of our information reaching outside companies. Some of these warnings were absolutely legitimate. Some were exaggerated. And one of them, the warning about screen readers, mixed together several very different technologies in a way that could unnecessarily frighten people. So, for this Sunday edition Tech Spotlight, I wanted to separate fact from fear. There are things we should be conscious of, and there are things we should probably be more careful about. There are things that deserve serious scrutiny. And there are other things that are simply not happening in the way some social media posts suggest. The camera knows what it sees. Let's begin with one of the easiest privacy issues to understand. If you use an artificial intelligence application to describe something through your camera, or if you connect your camera to a human visual interpreter, something outside of your own eyes is receiving that image. That sounds obvious, but think about what your camera may actually see. A prescription bottle, a piece of mail, your television, your computer monitor, a credit card sitting on the kitchen counter, someone walking through your home, a family photograph, a medical document, your address, a bank statement, the contents of your refrigerator, the people sitting across from you at a restaurant. Technology does not necessarily understand which parts of that image you consider private unless someone has specifically designed it to recognize and protect that information. That does not mean visual assistance applications are spying on us. It means we need to understand what we are deliberately showing them. When we point a camera at something and ask another person or an artificial intelligence system to interpret it, there is potentially another party in that information chain. The question we should ask is not simply, can this app see through my camera? The better questions are these. Where does the image go? Is it processed on my device or somewhere else? Is it stored? For how long is it stored? Can a human review it? Can it be used to improve or train a system? Is it connected to my account? Can I delete it? Those questions matter. Next, the microphone is not necessarily waiting or listening all day. Another common warning involves microphones, and this one needs some perspective. Giving an application microphone permission does not automatically mean that the company behind that application is secretly recording everything happening around you 24 hours a day. Modern mobile operating systems place restrictions around microphone access, and users are generally given indicators when applications are actively accessing the microphone. But microphone privacy is still important. Voice assistants, artificial intelligence conversations, human assistance services, transcription applications, and other accessibility tools may transmit or process audio when we intentionally use these features. Again, we need to ask what happens next. Is the recording temporary? Is it stored? Is a transcript created? Can that transcript be connected with my account? Can it be reviewed? Can it be used for training? The danger is not necessarily that your phone is secretly sitting in your nightstand recording your life.
The more realistic concern is that we sometimes forget how much personal information we intentionally put into our conversations with technology. Location is more personal than we think. Navigation is one of the greatest independence tools available to blind travelers. GPS allows us to find businesses, identify intersections, follow walking directions, use public transportation, locate entrances, and understand the environment around us. But location information can also tell an incredibly detailed story about a person. Where you live, where you work, where you worship, where you receive medical treatment, where you shop, where you spend your evenings, where you travel every Saturday afternoon. One location individual point may tell someone very little, but hundreds or thousands of them can reveal a pattern. And this is why I think location permissions deserve more attention. If an application only needs your location while you are actively navigating, ask whether it really needs permission all the time. That does not mean we should stop using navigation applications. It means we should understand the difference between giving an application what it needs to perform a function and giving it permanent access because we clicked a button without thinking about it. Now, let's talk about screen readers. This is where some of the original warnings I encountered became misleading. A screen reader obviously has access to information on your screen. It has to. Otherwise, it cannot tell us what is there. But that does not mean that every application on your phone receives a transcript of everything your screen reader says. It also does not mean that VoiceOver is quietly sending everything you read to every company whose application you happen to have installed. That is simply not how it works. The screen reader is interpreting information that applications make available through the operating system's accessibility framework. Sometimes that information is visible text. Sometimes it is additional accessibility information that a sighted person may never see. For example, you might visually see a button labeled Submit. The accessibility information associated with it might tell your screen reader something more useful, such as Submit Payment Button. That distinction becomes very important when we start talking about privacy. The visual screen and the accessibility information behind the screen are not necessarily identical. VoiceOver versus TalkBack. There is another important distinction between Apple's VoiceOver and Google's TalkBack, particularly when people start discussing applications gaining accessibility permissions. VoiceOver is Apple's built-in screen reader for iPhone, iPad, Mac, Apple Watch, and other Apple products. Applications provide accessibility information through Apple's accessibility framework, and VoiceOver uses that information to communicate the interface to the user. Turning on VoiceOver does not suddenly give every other application installed on your iPhone permission to read everything that VoiceOver reads. This is an important myth to put to rest. Android approaches accessibility somewhat differently. TalkBack is Google's screen reader and is part of the Android accessibility suite. Android has also something called the Accessibility Service Framework. That framework allows accessibility services to receive information about what is happening in the user interface. Depending on the permissions and capabilities granted to a particular service, it can potentially retrieve information about active windows and elements on the screen. That capability exists for legitimate reasons. Accessibility tools need information in order to provide accessibility. But powerful permissions can also become powerful security risks when they are granted to the wrong application. A malicious or poorly designed application that convinces an Android user to enable it as an accessibility service may potentially gain access to considerably more interface information than the user realizes. That is why Android users should pay particular attention when an application asks to be enabled as an accessibility service. The important distinction here is this. TalkBack itself should not be confused with a malicious accessibility service.
The concern is that using TalkBack automatically sends your private information somewhere. The concern is that Android's accessibility framework can provide broad capabilities to other accessibility services when a user specifically grants those permissions. Google recognizes this sensitivity and places policy requirements around applications using the Accessibility Service API, including disclosure and consent requirements in many circumstances. So, voiceover versus TalkBack is not a simple contest of one being safer and the other being unsafe. That would be unfair and technically inaccurate. They exist within different accessibility architectures. What matters for users is understanding what additional accessibility services have been authorized on a device and why. Screen curtain is privacy, but privacy from whom? Now we arrive at something that I think is especially interesting for blind users: screen curtain. Many voiceover users turn on screen curtains so that the physical display becomes black while the phone remains completely usable through voiceover. Apple specifically presents screen curtain as a privacy feature, and it is. If I am sitting in an airport checking my bank account with voiceover, screen curtain can prevent the person sitting next to me from simply looking over and reading my balance. That is valuable privacy. But we need to understand what kind of privacy it provides. The phone itself has not stopped processing the information. VoiceOver has not stopped navigating the interface. The underlying screen contents remain active though the physical display appears black. Screen curtain primarily protects us from someone physically looking at our display. That is

email, text messages, bank balances, medical portals, contacts, photographs, calendar appointments, addresses, documents, notifications, verification codes, private conversations. Anything that appears while the screen reader is being shared deserves consideration. The important lesson is that screen capture and screen sharing solve two different problems. Screen curtain prevents someone physically near you from seeing your display. Screen sharing intentionally allows screen information to travel somewhere else. We should never assume that because our physical screen looks black, no information can possibly be available through another authorized sharing or accessibility mechanism. Before sharing a screen, know exactly what application or person is receiving it and end the session when assistance is complete. And what about passwords? One of the scariest claims circulating in discussions like this is that accessibility technology can steal passwords. Again, there is a real security concern buried underneath an exaggerated statement. Operating systems and applications can take special measures around sensitive fields such as passwords, authentication information, and protected content. But we should never assume that every piece of sensitive information is magically protected from every form of screen sharing, malicious software, camera capture, accessibility service, or social engineering attack. The most useful advice is not to fear your screen reader. It is to be cautious about what applications and services you authorize to interact with your device. The privacy price of accessibility. And this brings me to the part of this conversation I find most important. A sighted person can pick up a bank statement and read it. A blind person may take a photograph of that statement and send it to an artificial intelligence system to have it read. A sighted person can look at an unfamiliar intersection. A blind traveler may use an application that combines camera information and precise GPS location to understand that same environment. A sighted person can glance at a medication bottle, and a blind person may photograph it and ask an artificial intelligence service to identify it. A sighted person helping another sighted person with a computer problem can simply look over their shoulder. A blind person may need to share an entire screen with someone. That does not make accessibility technology dangerous. It raises a much bigger question. Are disabled people sometimes required to surrender more privacy in order to receive the same information other people can access privately? This is the conversation I need to think technology companies, accessibility developers, advocates, and all of us consumers need to have. Independence should not automatically require unnecessary surveillance. Accessibility should not automatically mean surrendering privacy. At the same time, fear should not convince us to abandon extraordinary tools that have expanded independence in ways that many of us could barely imagine a decade ago. The answer is informed choice. So what should we actually do? Start with permissions. Look at which applications can access your camera, your microphone, location, photos, Bluetooth, contacts, and other information. Ask whether these permissions still make sense. When possible, give an application access only when you are using the feature that requires it. Pay particular attention to when Android applications ask you to enable it as an accessibility service, knowing why it needs that access before granting it. When sharing your screen, treat everything that may appear during that session as potentially visible to whoever or whatever is receiving the stream. End visual assistance, camera, microphone, and screen sharing sessions when you are finished with them. Do not assume that merely closing your eyes to a technology problem makes it disappear. But do not assume that every permission is evidence of spying either. There is an enormous difference between access that is necessary to provide a service and access that is unnecessarily collected, retained, and shared or sold. Those distinctions matter. Ask companies questions. How long do you retain my information? Is my information used to train artificial

artificial intelligence? Is it reviewed by humans? What are your third-party hit processing partners? Can I delete my history? Can I use the service without allowing permanent location services? What happens to photographs after they are analyzed? What happens to my video after my visual assistant session ends? Those are not paranoid questions. They are consumer questions. Accessibility without fear. I do not want blind people frightened away from technology. Quite the opposite. I want us using every tool that gives us greater information, mobility, independence, opportunity, and connection. But empowerment also means understanding what happens after we tap allow. We should know the difference between voiceover reading information and another application receiving it. We should understand that TalkBack itself is not some privacy threat simply because Android has a powerful accessibility service framework. We should understand the difference between screen curtain and screen sharing. We should know that our camera may reveal more than the single object we are trying to identify. We should recognize that location information can become a portrait of our lives. And we should ask whether the technology companies building accessibility into an artificial intelligence future are treating privacy as an accessibility issue too. Because that may be the most important point of all. Accessibility and privacy should not be competing rights. I should not have to choose between knowing what is in front of me and protecting my personal information. I should not have to choose between navigating independently and controlling who knows everywhere I travel. I should not have to choose between reading something privately and making it accessible. The next generation of accessible technology should be measured not only by how much information it can give us. It should be measured by how little information it needs to take from us to do it. That is not fear of technology. That is expecting better technology. And that is a conversation worth having before we tap allow. And well, folks, that about wraps up this week's edition of the Blindness and Disability News Hour from Mind's Eye Radio. This program covers the week of August 23rd, 2026. My name is Bill. Thanks for joining us this week. This program, as always, is a presentation and production of Mind's Eye Radio in Belleville, Illinois. Hope you all have a good rest of your week. It looks like it's going to be pretty nice the rest of the week, so enjoy it while you can. Stay safe. Be good. Keep your pets hydrated. See you. Bye.

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1: Good morning. Today, expect sunshine with a high near 86. Tonight, expect clear skies with a low near 74. Friday, expect sunshine with a high near 85. Friday night, expect overcast skies with a low near 72. Saturday, expect overcast skies with a high near 90. Get your weather every hour right here on Mind's Eye Radio, your virtual newsstand.
2: And Fairview Heights, it's sunny and 81 degrees. In Collinsville, it's sunny and 78 degrees.
3: One nocturnal tree dweller can soar up to 150 feet through the air without the aid of wings. I'm David Ginder. How does this airborne acrobat perform this feat? You'll get the facts ahead on today's Nature Watch. Though it's not often seen because of its nocturnal habits, a flying squirrel sailing through the air is quite a sight to behold. And while its long leaps are exciting to watch as it travels from tree to tree, the flying squirrel doesn't actually fly. It glides from the top of one tree down to the trunk of another. A fold of skin stretched between each foreleg and hind leg acts as a combination parachute and sail. While airborne, the flying squirrel is able to change its angle of descent by shifting the position of the so-called sail. Just before landing, it drops its tail, which serves as an air brake, allowing the squirrel to land with an upward swoop. Commonly found in the eastern United States, the southern flying squirrel is rarely seen in daylight hours. But when nightfall comes, it will be winging its way above the forest floor once again. Nature Watch is produced in association with the National Geographic Society. To find out more about your world, visit nationalgeographic.com.
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6: Hello and welcome, everyone. I'm Cheryl. I'm at the Talking Information Center. Today is Wednesday, August 26th. 2026, and I'm reading first from the combined June-July issue of the Food Network magazine. And we're going to begin with the first article with burning questions. Our experts take on tough topics. First, how bad is it to chill a tomato salad? Response, fresh tomatoes lose their flavor and can turn mealy if they're refrigerated for too long. For the best taste and texture, assemble your salad or any raw tomato dish right before serving and eat it at room temperature. If you need to make it in advance, refrigerate for no more than a few hours. Question, how bad is it to serve rare burgers? Ground meat has a higher risk of contamination than steak. Grinding and processing can spread bacteria throughout the meat. A rare burger will not reach a temperature that's high enough to kill germs. Food safety experts suggest cooking ground beef to 160 degrees, which is well done. If you prefer a pinker patty, buy freshly ground meat from a trusted source and cook it right away. Question, how bad is it to swap sweet cherries for sour? Answer, sour cherries have a short season and can be hard to find. So, sweet cherries are a fine substitute in baking recipes. If a pie or a crisp calls for sour cherries and you're using sweet ones, you may want to decrease the sugar. Add a splash of lemon juice for tartness. And note, sweet cherries are a bit juicier, so you might need to adjust for that one too. Question: how bad is it to add sugar to cold lemonade? Granulated sugar doesn't dissolve easily in cold liquids, so you'll need to stir the drink well to keep the sugar from settling at the bottom of your pitcher. Your best bet is to make a simple syrup by heating equal parts of sugar and water until the sugar dissolves, and then let it cool and use it to sweeten cold drinks. Question: how bad is it to rescue food that falls between the grill grates? Response: reaching into a hot grill is not a good idea. You could burn yourself. Plus, the food you're fetching could be covered with dirt, ash, or old drippings. To keep small ingredients like green beans, asparagus, or shrimp from going to waste, use a grill, basket, or skewers. Another question: how bad is it to let your basil plant flower? Answer: once basil starts flowering, the plant puts more energy into producing seeds than tender leaves, so new leaves will likely be smaller and a bit bitter. If you see flowers, just pinch them off, but don't toss the blossoms. They're edible, and they make for a pretty garnish. Question: how bad is it to bake with unpeeled peaches? Reply: peach skins are edible, but they can be unpleasant in pies and cobblers. Our test kitchen chefs typically peel the peaches first. But try this trick. Score an X in the bottom of each peach with a sharp knife. Then blanch in boiling water for only 30 seconds. Then plunge into ice water. The skins will just slippery rip off. Sliders have become all the rage, so here's a few recipes that might interest you. The first slider is for pimento cheese sliders, and to prepare them, you would puree 2 ounces of cream cheese with a half a cup of shredded pepper jack cheese, 2 tablespoons each of hot sauce, mayonnaise, and chopped pimentos, and a pinch of salt. Form 1 pound ground beef into 16 patties. That's 2 inches each. Season with chili powder and salt. Cook in an oil skillet over medium-high heat for a minute per side. Serve on slider rolls with the pimento cheese, the barbecue sauce, and pickles. Another idea for sliders is fried chicken sliders. You would whisk together 1.5 cups of buttermilk with 2 tablespoons of cayenne pepper, tablespoon each of garlic powder, chopped parsley, and a teaspoon each of chopped thyme. Add kosher salt and pepper. Add 4 quartered skinless chicken thighs. Marinate them for 30 minutes. Remove from the marinade and dredge in 2 cups of flour mixed with 2 teaspoons each of kosher salt and cayenne pepper. Deep fry in a vegetable oil and have the temperature raise to 350 degrees. Cook until they're golden. Should take about 7 minutes. Serve on potato rolls and add coleslaw, and you've got a great meal. Another slider idea is bratwurst pretzel sliders. First, brown 12 ounces of sliced cooked bratwurst in olive oil in a skillet over medium heat for about a minute per side. Toast 12 split mini pretzel buns. Sprinkle the cut sides with 2 cups of shredded dill, Havarti. Bake at 350 until it's melted for just a minute. Serve the bratwurst on the buns with the grainy mustard and a warm sauerkraut. Lastly, teriyaki turkey sliders. Mix 1.5 pounds of ground turkey with 2 tablespoons of teriyaki glaze. Form into 12 patties that would be 3 inches each. Season with salt and pepper. Broil on a foil-lined baking sheet for 4 minutes. Then brush with more glaze and broil for 2 more minutes. Top each with a slice of cheddar cheese, broiling for 30 seconds, and serve on slider buns with mayonnaise, sriracha, and sliced red onion and pineapple. An accompaniment to go with those sliders would be red coleslaw with grapes. Prep time is 20 minutes, and it makes 6 to 8 servings. Ingredients needed are 2 tablespoons of apple cider vinegar, 1 tablespoon Dijon mustard, 2 teaspoons of sugar, kosher salt, ground black pepper, 3/4 of a cup of extra virgin olive oil, 1 small or half of a large head of red cabbage that's been finely shredded, 6 scallions that have been chopped, 2 cups of seedless red grapes chopped. First, we want to make the dressing. You would whisk together the vinegar, mustard, sugar, teaspoon of salt, half a teaspoon of pepper, all in a large bowl. Gradually whisk in the olive oil until everything is well combined. Secondly, add the cabbage, parsley, scallions, and grapes to the bowl. Toss to coat with the dressing. Cover and refrigerate from 1 to 4 hours before serving. This next recipe is for spicy cedar plank jerk salmon. Prep time 50 minutes and it makes 6 servings. Ingredients needed first for the salmon are 6 thick skin on salmon fillets, which would weigh 6 ounces each, kosher salt, ground black pepper, 4 scallions roughly chopped, 3 cloves of garlic roughly 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Cover with water. 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Let them soak for at least 2 hours before you grill the salmon. Second, we want to prepare the salmon. Season the salmon fillets all over with salt and pepper. 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Third, combine the scallions, garlic, ginger, thyme, 1/2 the Scotch bonnet pepper, all in a food processor. Pulse until it's finely chopped. Then add the brown sugar, soy sauce, olive oil, allspice, lime zest, and the lime juice. 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Season with salt and pepper, stir, and you want to taste and add any more Scotch bonnet if you so need it. Sixth, place the soaked planks on the grill grates, close the lid, and have a spray bottle of water nearby in case the planks catch fire at the edges. When the planks just start to smoke and char, that should happen after 3 to 5 minutes, flip them, place the salmon fillets skin side down on the charred sides, spoon any leftover marinade from the dish on top of the fillets. Lastly, close the grill, cook until the salmon is lightly browned for about 9 to 13 minutes. That's for medium doneness. Check your planks periodically for any flare-ups. Transfer to a platter or serve on the planks with the pineapple salsa. Our next recipe is entitled Campfire Potatoes with tomatoes, bacon, and blue cheese. Prep time 20 minutes and it serves 6 to 8. For the potatoes, you would need 6 tablespoons of unsalted butter, 3 pounds of marble potatoes, kosher salt, black pepper, 6 cloves of garlic minced, 5 cups of low-sodium chicken broth. 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Set it up with 2 zones, a hot side and a cold, which is less hot for direct and indirect cooking. You want the temperature to hover around 400 degrees. Place a large cast iron skillet on top of the grates to heat as the grill warms up. Secondly, cook the potatoes. When the skillet is hot, add the butter to melt. Then add your potatoes, toss to coat them thoroughly. Season generously with salt and pepper. Add your garlic and 3.5 cups of the broth, and move the skillet now to the cooler side of your grill. Close the lid, let the potatoes cook down, and you want to baste occasionally until they're fully cooked through and the liquid has mostly evaporated. But add more broth as needed for the potatoes to cook. You'll end up needing close to 5 cups. Third, remove the potatoes from the grill, serve hot, and you want to top with your bacon, lardons, the blue cheese, and dollops of creme fraiche, pickled onions, grilled tomatoes, and minced chives. And here's just a little side note. To grill the tomatoes, look for whole cherry tomatoes right on the vine, which you can drop directly onto the hot side of the grill grates as the potatoes finish cooking. Once they have finished, you can't find whole tomatoes on the vine. Place the tomatoes either in a cast iron skillet on the grates or in an aluminum foil packet, sealed. Molly Yeh is one of the many different cooks who appear on the Food Network. And here is her recipe for s'mores ice cream pie. Prep time is 50 minutes and it makes 2 9-inch pies. For the crust, you need the following ingredients. 2 sticks of unsalted butter, 30 double square graham crackers, 1/2 teaspoon kosher salt, 2.5 cups of store-bought fudge sauce. For the toasted marshmallows, you need 16 large marshmallows. And for the ice cream and topping, you would require 2 cups of cold heavy cream, 1 14-ounce can of sweetened condensed milk, cold, 1 7.5-ounce jar of marshmallow cream, also cold, teaspoon of pure vanilla extract, and 1/4 teaspoon kosher salt and shaved chocolate for garnish. First, to make the crust, place the bowl of a stand mixer in the refrigerator to chill. Melt 1/2 of the butter in a small saucepan over medium-low heat. Cook, swirling occasionally, until the milk solids in the butter smell toasty and nutty and have turned golden brown. That should take 3 to 4 minutes. Remove from the heat and let it cool to room temperature. Second, add 1/2 of the graham crackers and the salt to a food processor, fitted with a blade attachment. Process into fine crumbs. Add the cool brown butter and process until the mixture starts to clump together. Dump the graham cracker mixture into a pie dish, and using the flat bottom of a glass or a dry measuring cup, you want to press the crumbs in at an even layer on the bottom and up the sides of the pie plate. And at this point, you can freeze the crust for 30 minutes. This firms it up, and you would continue with the next step, which is warm half of the fudge sauce, that's 1 1/4 cups, to an easily spreadable consistency. It shouldn't be hot. Pour over the graham cracker crust. Using an offset spatula, gently spread the fudge in an even layer on the bottom and up the sides of the crust. Place in the freezer until it's firm. Should take a good hour. Fourth, repeat the process for the brown butter graham cracker crust and the fudge application for your second pie. Fifth, toast the marshmallows. Use a brûlée torch to toast them. Alternately, you can use the broiler. By positioning a rack in the upper third of your oven, preheat your broiler. Space the marshmallows 2 inches apart on a rim baking sheet. Broil until they're toasted. Should take 30 seconds to 1 minute. Remove from the oven and let them cool completely. Then, transfer the toasted marshmallows to the freezer while you make the ice cream mixture. Sixth, beat the heavy cream to stiff peaks in a chilled bowl of a stand mixer, and it would be fitted with the whisk attachment. Add your condensed milk, marshmallow, creme, the vanilla, the salt, and beat on high speed until everything is fully combined. Should take a good 30 seconds, and it's A-OK if there's little bits of marshmallow in the cream. Working quickly, transfer half the ice cream to each pie crust. Top each pie with 8 toasted marshmallows and be sure to press them into the ice cream. Freeze until it becomes firm. That would take at least 6 hours or even overnight. And when you're ready to serve, garnish the pie with shaved chocolate. Looking for a weeknight recipe? This is for grilled boneless short ribs with a mango slaw. Prep time 30 minutes, makes 4 servings. Ingredients needed are 1/3 cup of apple cider vinegar, 6 teaspoons packed light brown sugar, 3 tablespoons of vegetable oil, 4 packed cups of shredded red cabbage, 1 red bell pepper cut into matchsticks, 1 jalapeno pepper thinly sliced crosswise that's been seeded for less heat, 1 ripe mango that's peeled, cut into thin slices, kosher salt, black pepper, teaspoon of chipotle chili powder, 1 1/2 pounds of boneless beef chuck short ribs, 1 cup of packed fresh parsley, and 1/3 cup of chopped roasted salted cashews. First, preheat your grill to medium. Whisk the vinegar together with 4 teaspoons of brown sugar, vegetable oil, all in a large bowl. Add the cabbage, bell pepper, jalapeno, the mango. Toss and season with salt and pepper and refrigerate until you're ready to serve. Second, stir together the remaining 2 teaspoons of brown sugar with the chili powder. Season your short ribs with salt and pepper. Rub with the spice mixture. Now, oil the grill grates. Grill the short ribs, turning occasionally until everything is well marked on all sides of the meat. Should take 10 to 12 minutes for medium rare, depending upon the thickness of the ribs. Remove to a cutting board and let them rest for 5 minutes. Lastly, add your parsley and cashews to the slaw. Toss. Thinly slice the short ribs against the grain and serve with the mango slaw. Each serving provides 607 calories, 41 grams of fat, 106 milligrams of sodium, and 777 milligrams of carbohydrates. Another idea for dinner is shrimp and asparagus stir fry. Prep time is 30 minutes, makes 4 servings. Ingredients needed are 2 tablespoons plus 1 teaspoon of vegetable oil, a pound of asparagus that's trimmed and halved on the bias, one small red onion, thinly sliced, 3 cloves of garlic, also thinly sliced, 1/2 a teaspoon of sugar, kosher salt, 1.5 pounds of peeled and deveined large shrimp, freshly ground white pepper, 3 tablespoons of oyster sauce, 2 tablespoons of ketchup, 4 teaspoons of Worcestershire sauce, and steamed white rice when it comes time for serving your dinner. First, heat a tablespoon of vegetable oil in a large skillet over medium heat. Add your asparagus, cook, tossing occasionally until the asparagus is crispy, tender, and still bright green. That's only going to take 1 to 2 minutes. Then add the onion, garlic, sugar, 1/2 a teaspoon of salt. Cook until the onion is starting just to brown. Should take about 2 minutes. Then transfer to a plate. Second, season the shrimp with salt and white pepper. Heat 1 tablespoon of vegetable oil in the same skillet over medium-high heat. Add 1/2 the shrimp in a single layer. Sear it, flipping halfway through until it's almost cooked through. So you're going to do that after about 3 minutes. Remove to the plate with the asparagus and repeat with the remaining 1 teaspoon of vegetable oil and the shrimp. Third, add the oyster sauce, ketchup, Worcestershire sauce to the same skillet over medium-low heat. Cook, stirring constantly until it bubbles and it caramelizes only slightly. And now deglaze the pan with 1/3 cup of water, scrape up any brown bits, and stir until it's smooth and simmering. Add your shrimp and asparagus mixture along with any accumulated juices. Toss to coat and heat through. Add water 1 tablespoon at a time until it's saucy and the shrimp is slightly glazed. Season with salt and pepper, and if needed, and then serve over the rice. Each serving provides 262 calories, 9 grams of fat, 274 milligrams of cholesterol, and 1,073 milligrams of sodium. For a meatless dinner idea, this is mac and cheese with brie and spinach. Prep time 25 minutes makes 4 servings. Ingredients needed are 3 tablespoons unsalted butter, 1/2 a cup of panko, kosher salt, black pepper, 3 tablespoons of grated Parmesan cheese, 2 scallions, thinly sliced, 2 tablespoons of all-purpose 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baby spinach. First, melt 1 tablespoon of butter in a small skillet over medium heat. Add the panko and cook, stirring occasionally until it becomes golden brown. Should take 3 to 5 minutes. Then transfer to a small bowl, season with salt and pepper, and add in your Parmesan cheese. Second, bring a medium saucepan of salted water to a boil. In a large pot or Dutch oven, melt the remaining 2 tablespoons of butter over medium heat. Add the scallions and cook, stirring occasionally until they become softened. Add the flour and cook, whisking for another minute. Slowly whisk in the milk, add the mustard powder, 1/2 teaspoon each of salt and pepper, and bring to a boil over medium-high heat. Then reduce to a simmer and cook, whisking occasionally, until it becomes smooth and thick. Should take 4 to 6 minutes. Third, while the sauce is cooking, add your pasta to the boiling water. Cook as the label directs. Reserve 1/2 cup of the cooking water, drain the rest of the pasta, reduce the heat under the sauce to low, whisk in the cheddar and the brie until it's all melted and smooth. Add your spinach until the spinach is wilted, and stir in the pasta to coat everything. Thin with some of the reserved cooking water, if it's needed. season with salt and pepper to taste, and top each serving with the panko mixture. Each serving provides 726 calories, 34 grams of fat, 99 milligrams of sodium. That's all for today. Thanks again for joining me, and I wish you a wonderful week ahead.
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9: 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Our next recipe is for Bill's Sausage and Gravy Biscuits. Your shopping list for this recipe is as follows. 1 16.3-ounce can of refrigerated biscuits such as Pillsbury Crayons. 1 12 to 16-ounce package of maple flavor ground pork or turkey sausage. Butter. 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Whole milk. 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And black pepper. 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Step 3. 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Step 4. Gradually whisk in milk. 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Heat oil in a very large skillet over medium-high heat. Add chicken to hot oil, then reduce heat to medium. Cook, turning halfway through, about 10 minutes or until browned and an instant red thermometer registers 165 degrees Fahrenheit. Transfer to a plate. Step 4. Add capers to drippings in skillet. Cook and stir until heated through, about 30 seconds, smashing lightly with back of a wooden spoon. Add wine. Use wooden spoon to scrape up any browned bits from the bottom of the skillet. Cook until reduced by 1/2, about 2 minutes. Step 5. Add lemon juice, water, and butter to skillet. Cook and stir until combined and sauce comes to a boil. Reduce heat to low and stir parsley into sauce. Return chicken to skillet. Cook until heated through and sauce is thickened, about 2 minutes. Serve chicken with sauce and lemon wedges. Garnish with additional parsley. Our next recipe is for Natasha's chicken burgers. 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Step 2. Meanwhile, for gastrique, whisk together sugar and water in a small heavy bottom saucepan. Cook over medium-high heat until sugar is dissolved, about 4 minutes. Continue to cook without stirring, swirling the pan gently to cook evenly until the syrup reaches a light caramel color, about 5 minutes. Pour in vinegar. Mixture will boil very rapidly and sugar will harden. Continue to cook, stirring occasionally until sugar melts, about 3 minutes. Step 3. Add blackberries to saucepan. Use a wooden spoon to gently mash. Cook until blackberries have broken down and sauce is slightly reduced and coats the back of a spoon, about 5 minutes. Remove from heat. Strain mixture through a fine mesh sieve into a small bowl. Discard the solids. Step 4. Pat scallops dry with paper towels. 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Heat remaining 2 tablespoons oil in a large skillet over medium-high heat until hot and shimmering. Step 5. 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Step 6. 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Our next recipe is for burgers with whipped blueberry goat cheese. 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

0: 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Add pork chops. Cook, turning halfway through, 6 to 8 minutes or until an instant read thermometer inserted into thickest parts registers 145 degrees Fahrenheit. Transfer chops to a plate. Tent with foil. Step 3. For glaze, add 1/4 cup of raspberries, the orange juice, vinegar, and jam to the same skillet. Bring to a boil over medium-high heat. Cook, mashing raspberries with the back of a wooden spoon until sauce is reduced to desired consistency, 2 to 3 minutes. Remove from heat. Strain glaze through a fine mesh sieve into a small bowl. Discard the solids. 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Well, that's all the time we have for today. This has been Marcy with Cook's Corner. I hope you've enjoyed today's reading from the audio reading service at the Allen County Public Library.
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2: Good morning. Today, expect sunshine with a high near 86. Tonight, expect clear skies with a low near 74. Friday, expect sunshine with a high near 85. Friday night, expect overcast skies with a low near 72. Saturday, expect overcast skies with a high near 90. Get your weather every hour right here on Mind's Eye Radio, your virtual newsstand.
3: In Belleville and Fairview Heights, it's sunny and 81 degrees. In Collinsville, it's sunny and 78 degrees.
4: 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On Saturday, August 29th, the Pittsburgh Pirates come to town. 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
1: Ever wonder why it's harder to breathe on top of a mountain? The answer can be found in everyday science. You've probably heard that air gets thinner the higher up a mountain you climb. To find out what that really means, let's disappear into thin air and reappear up here on the steep slopes of Mount McKinley at more than 20,000 feet above sea level. Talk about an altitude adjustment. Altitude is how high above sea level an object is. And altitude has everything to do with why we find it harder to breathe on top of a mountain. You see, as altitude increases, the atmospheric pressure increases, meaning there's less oxygen in the usual mixture of nitrogen, oxygen, carbon dioxide, and other gases that make up the air we breathe. Less oxygen in the air means less oxygen enters our lungs. As a result, less oxygen enters our blood. So our heart has to pump harder to deliver what little oxygen there is to the rest of the body, especially the brain. Matter of fact, human bodies are so dependent on oxygen that the effects of altitude sickness can be felt as low as 7,000 feet. And in addition to breathlessness, symptoms may also include headache, fatigue, nausea, swelling to the extremities, and even the brain. I'd say it's high time to get another altitude adjustment back to lower ground. Thanks for helping us take today's show to new heights and for being

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1: Hello, Mind's Eye community. Here are Mind's Eye's audio description events for the week of March 23rd. On Sunday, March 23rd, the Albion Theater presents The Beauty Queen of Linnaean at the Kranzberg Arts Center. Showtime is at 2 p.m. And on Tuesday, March 25th, the St. Louis Blues host the Montreal Canadiens at the Enterprise Center. The puck drops at 7 p.m. For a full list of events and links to purchase tickets, visit our calendar at bit.ly/upcoming-ad-events.
2: You don't have to board a time capsule or be transported through a black hole to go back in time. You can see the wonder of the world as it was millions of years ago simply by exploring the coral reefs in Our Ocean World. Coral reefs provide shelter and food for thousands of different fish and invertebrates. According to Brian LaPointe, a marine ecologist from Fort Pierce, Florida, they're one of the oldest ecosystems on the planet.
3: They began evolving hundreds of millions of years ago, and by 50 million years ago, they looked essentially like they do today.
2: Most corals spend their entire life fixed to one spot on the seafloor, with successive generations growing atop the skeletons of their ancestors.
3: Diving on a coral reef is really an incredible experience because it's like a time machine going back millions and millions of years on our planet. And it is in part due to the amazing old age of these ecosystems.
2: The world's coral reefs extend over 230,000 miles. Next time, we'll look at the threat green algae pose to these biological wonders. I'm Marilyn Cooley. 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
3: It's time to take an in-depth look at headlines and international stories from the pages of a newspaper that reflects the pulse of the nation. 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
4: Hello, my name is Elizabeth Ingberg with the Talking Information Center. This is the Thursday, August 27th, 2026 edition of USA Today. Dogs. What is the most popular dog breed in America? By Liz Gray. What is the most loved dog in America? For National Dog Day, Rover analyzed millions of dog breeds submitted by pet owners nationwide to find both popular breeds and fastest rising favorites. According to Rover's data, non-designer mixed breeds again pawed the way to the number one spot and into America's heart. Labrador Retrievers and Golden Retrievers also reprised the wins in the number two spot and the number three spot, respectively. When divided by state, lovable Labrador Retrievers reigned supreme, topping the list in 31 states. Family-friendly Golden Doodles led in 14 states, while the Golden Retriever bounded into first across four states. The following breeds reflect the full list. Number one, non-designer mixed breeds. Number two, Labrador Retriever. Number three, Golden Retriever. Number four, Golden Doodle. Number five, German Shepherd. Number six, Chihuahua. Number seven, Dachshund. Number eight, French Bulldog. Number nine, Shih Tzu. Number 10, Yorkshire Terrier. Number 11, Australian Shepherd. Number 12, American Pit Bull Terrier. Number 13, Labradoodle. Number 14, Siberian Husky. Number 15, Bernedoodle. Number 16, Poodle. Number 17, Maltese. Number 18, Miniature Schnauzer. Number 19, Beagle. Number 20, Australian Cattle Dog. For the list, Rover analyzed the designer dogs and crossbreeds, gaining traction with dog owners across the network. The Fluffy Pomsky, a Pomeranian Husky mix, was the breakout star with a 13% jump in ownership since 2025. The following breeds reflect the full list. Number 1, Pomsky, 13% increase. 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National Dog Day celebrated the bond between humans and their dogs and encouraged dog ownership of all breeds. By Salman Shafiq. A dog's love knows no bound, and while every day is Dog Day, August 26th marked National Dog Day, which celebrated the bond between humans and their dogs and encouraged dog ownership of all breeds. The holiday was established in 2004 by animal rescue advocate and pet and family lifestyle expert Colleen Page, USA Today previously reported. The date marked the anniversary of the day her family adopted her first dog from an animal shelter when Paige was 10 years old. The National Dog Day official website listed 20 ways to celebrate the holiday, such as brushing the dog's fur, teaching the dog a new trick, giving the dog a massage or holistic spa treatment, and taking the dog to the beach. The website also suggested hiring a professional pet photographer for a photo shoot. At least 95 million households, or around 71% of Americans, in the United States own a pet, with spending for pets hitting $158 billion in 2025, according to the National Pet Owner Survey by the American Pet Products Association, according to previous USA Today reporting. The American Veterinary Medical Association, AVMA, in the 2025 Pet Ownership and Demographic Sourcebook, estimated the total number of U.S. households owning a dog at 56.3 million. On National Dog Day, Dunkin' debuted the first ever official doggy drive-through experience in Quincy, Massachusetts, the birthplace of Dunkin'. The dedicated doggy drive-through, operational for the day, saw pups stop by for treats, pup cups, and bandanas from Dunkin's collection with BARK, a dog wellness brand. Politics. Canadian official rejected Trump proposal to rename Lake Ontario. Melanie Joly, Canada's Minister of Industry, said Lake Ontario was part of her country's foundation, by Bart Janssen. Canada's Minister of Industry rejected President Donald Trump's proposal to change the name of Lake Ontario to Lake America as part of the escalating trade war between the neighboring countries. "We will always call it Lake Ontario, period." Melanie Joly, the minister assigned to grow Canada's economy and spur research, said to Applause August 25th in response to a reporter's question about Trump's threat. Trump made the proposal with several social media posts as tensions increased over the collapse of trade talks with the country's second largest trading partner. The move echoed the renaming of the Gulf of Mexico to the Gulf of America through a proclamation on the first day of his second term, but he did not feature a new executive order or proclamation. Trump remained evasive about whether he was serious during an interview August 26th with radio host Glenn Beck. Trump said, "People thought I was kidding. Maybe I was not." Lake Ontario, running along western New York State on the U.S. side, with Toronto sitting along the Canadian shore, provided a key shipping route to the Atlantic Ocean. The geography dispute was a sideshow to the broader trade dispute. Trump boosted tariffs to 50% on about 5% of imports from Canada after talks collapsed. Canada retaliated with dollar-for-dollar tariffs ranging from 15% to 50% on $20 billion in U.S. imports. The spat over the lake's name played into a question of sovereignty between the two countries. François-Philippe Champagne, Canada's Minister of Finance and National Revenue, said part of the U.S. trade talks aimed to restrict Canada. He said Canada replied, no thanks. Economic sovereignty is fundamental, he said. Trump had suggested making Canada the 51st state. Canadian officials contended the independence was non-negotiable. While all of these shenanigans are happening, we will just be smart and we will be strategic and we will fight back, Joly said. Dolly Parton. How Dolly Parton helped fund a COVID-19 vaccine by Mary Walrath Holdridge. When the world needed her, Dolly Parton was known to appear, even in the middle of a once-in-a-lifetime global pandemic. The Queen of Country left millions mourning after her death on August 25th at the age of 80. Beyond the big hair and chart-topping hits, Parton was known as a prolific philanthropist who poured millions into causes ranging from childhood literacy to leukemia to disaster relief to the preservation of bald eagles. Notably, Parton contributed funding and staunch support of the COVID-19 vaccine, which she had publicly pledged to help fund as early as April 2020. As the scientific and medical communities raced to develop technology to fight the novel virus, killing thousands, Parton was loud and proud, encouraging the public to trust the process, even during a time when political messaging, misinformation, and uncertainty left many unsure where to turn and what to trust. The mRNA vaccine technology that she helped fund showed promise in treating and preventing diseases beyond COVID-19, including cancer. Parton's sizable $1 million contribution accounted for close to 1% of the funds used, USA Today previously reported. However, her support was still considered vital to Moderna's success, according to those who worked on the project. The New England Journal of Medicine recognized support from several parties, including the Vanderbilt University Medical Center and the Dolly Parton COVID-19 Research Fund, for the development of the Moderna vaccine. Parton's fund was established through Vanderbilt, where she later donated millions more to the pediatric cancer and infectious disease programs. Parton announced her intentions in an April 2020 ex post, saying, "My longtime friend, Dr. Naji Abumrad, who had been involved in research at Vanderbilt for many years, informed me that some exciting advancements had been made toward the research of the coronavirus for a cure." Parton continued, "I am making a donation of $1 million to Vanderbilt toward that research and to encourage people that could afford it to make donations." Parton formed a friendship with Abumrad, a physician and professor of surgery, after he treated her injuries from an October 2013 car crash. He later said her help was indispensable. Her work made it possible to expedite the science behind the testing, Abumrad told The Washington Post in November 2020. "Without a doubt in my mind, her funding made the research toward the vaccine go 10 times faster than it would be without it." Abumrad was not the only one who thought so. It was not an exaggeration to say that Dolly had helped save countless lives through her philanthropy. Jeff Balzer, MD, PhD, president and CEO of Vanderbilt Health and dean of Vanderbilt University School of Medicine, added in a statement released on August 26th, "I think I'm getting more credit than I deserve," Parton had told USA Today in February 2021. "I was just so happy to be a small part and to plant a seed that would grow into something bigger." Dolly Parton's impact was bigger than the money. Her impact was felt far and wide, not only through a financial boost, but because of a public vote of confidence during a time when many people were afraid and did not know what to believe. In March 2021, Parton, clad in a mask, appeared on camera receiving a dose of the vaccine, even singing a few verses of her hit Jolene with "vaccine" swapped into the lyrics. Vaccine, vaccine, vaccine, I'm begging of you, please don't hesitate, she sang, bringing her usual jovial tone to even one of the most fraught situations of an era. I know I'm trying to be funny now, but I'm serious about the vaccine, she said at the time. I just want to say to all of you cowards out there, don't be such a chicken squat. Get out there and get your shot. Dr. Alex Jahangir, who chaired the Metro Nashville Coronavirus Task Force during the height of the pandemic, told the Nashville Tennessean, part of the USA Today network, that Parton's donation and example undoubtedly saved lives. I am confident many people received the vaccine because of her, someone they admired and respected, someone who is a straight shooter, more so than what I or anyone else said publicly. It was a big boost, he said. Health and wellness. Dolly Parton belonged to everyone. That is why losing her hurts so much. By Rachel Hale. Dolly Parton, who died August 25th at 80 years old, belonged to everyone. The singer behind hits such as Jolene, I Will Always Love You, and 9 to 5 grew from a small-town act in the Great Smoky Mountains region of East Tennessee into an international superstar. She became a sensation among baby boomers who watched her meteoric rise, and the children grew up with her music, movies, and larger-than-life persona. She gained a new fan base in millennials and Gen Zers as Aunt Dolly, the happy-go-lucky godmother on Hannah Montana. Parton became a part of the cultural fabric for everyone. Her death came as a collective loss for all of America. People flocked to social media to share their feelings. Dolly Parton felt like one of those people who would always be with us, just a larger-than-life figure whose influence transcended generations, musical tastes, and political lines. Everyone loved her, one fan wrote on X. Honestly, an incalculable loss. Many praised Parton's philanthropic efforts and advocacy for LGBTQ rights. Notably, her Imagination Library Book Gifting Program had given nearly 200 million books to children worldwide since the launch in 1995. She was the closest thing to an angel we have ever had on Earth, one fan wrote on X, praising her childhood literacy programs. Throughout her career, Parton's studio albums earned number one hits on the Billboard's Hot Country Songs chart, the most of any female country artist, and spanned every decade from Joshua in 1971 to Tyrant with Beyoncé in 2024. Others reflected on her community work in the South, where she never forgot her roots as one of 12 children born into a two-room home in Tennessee, singing hymns, folk songs, and traditional mountain music. Some fans reflected that Parton represented a different era of America, one that was not defined by political divisions and partisanship. Dolly Parton was a ray of light for Appalachia, one fan wrote. Another said, I know this sounds corny and cringy and naive, but Dolly Parton felt like America when it was trying to be the place it promised to be. Experts said that collective or public grief was a valid experience and could be exacerbated when the death of a public figure was learned unexpectedly in the news or on social media. When people experience sudden loss, they may feel shock, disbelief, confusion, and denial, Siobhan Moore Lobbin, licensed psychologist, previously told USA Today, the suddenness of the loss may be too much to process and feel too unreal for a person to immediately grasp. Although Parton rose to fame before social media, she grew a heavy following there, with 8.9 million followers on Instagram. It is a fascinating thing that people do not realize. We really can grieve people we did not know. David Kessler, grief expert and founder of grief.com, previously told USA Today. Politics. U.S. officials said Chinese hackers broke into DOJ, NASA, Federal Reserve, Senate. The Justice Department announced it disrupted a Chinese hacking operation responsible for break-ins at numerous sensitive U.S. federal agencies. By Josh Meyer, Washington. U.S. officials said August 26th that it disrupted a Chinese hacking operation that it believed was responsible for cyber break-ins at the Department of Justice and the Department of Energy, as well as NASA, the Federal Reserve, the Senate, and other sensitive U.S. government agencies. In a statement, the Justice Department announced that it seized internet domains used by two hacking platforms, dubbed QScan and QT Router, which it said were used in the penetration campaign. As described in court documents unsealed in the Southern District of California, hackers from the People's Republic of China state-sponsored group known as QTFY, employed by China-based Nanjing Jinjiwei Network Technology Company, allegedly created and operated the two hacking platforms and used them to burrow into U.S. target networks and then cover the tracks. The Justice Department documents alleged that among the victims of QTFY's computer intrusion activity included the National Aeronautics and Space Administration, Federal Reserve, Department of Energy, Department of Justice, Department of Health and Human Services, and the U.S. Senate. USA Today reached out to the Chinese Embassy in Washington for comment. In a statement, Attorney General Todd Blanche said state-sponsored malicious hackers preying on America's critical infrastructure will be stopped and prosecuted. We are here to ensure security for the American people and will use every tool we have to keep that promise. Blanche said federal law enforcement investigated and disabled the PRC's malicious software, the latest in a series of technical operations to dismantle indiscriminate hacking activities sponsored by the People's Republic of China. FBI Director Kash Patel said the Bureau played a key role in the disruption of a global botnet and hacking platform used by Chinese state-sponsored hackers to target U.S. critical infrastructure. In support of President Donald Trump's cyber strategy for America, Patel said the FBI is surging efforts to defend the homeland in cyberspace. U.S. officials did not comment on the potential damage done by the cyber spying effort and how long it was going on before being disrupted. Such damage assessments were traditionally deemed classified and not shared publicly due to security concerns. According to court documents, QTFY offered computer hacking services to the paying customers, including China's Ministry of State Security and People's Liberation Army, which had one of the world's most formidable hacking capabilities. Michael Leibowitz, a former senior attorney in DOJ's National Security Division, told USA Today the decision to publicize the alleged Chinese hacking scheme looked to me like a name and shame campaign where the U.S. essentially publicly called out foreign hackers to let them know that we are onto them. The U.S. often takes similar tactics when indicating foreign hackers because it is unlikely those hackers would ever be brought to trial in the United States, said Leibowitz, who was also a former senior legal advisor to U.S. Army Cyber Command. QTFY's computer hacking services worked together with QScan, scanning and automatically infecting thousands of Internet of Things, IoT, devices worldwide, the court documents alleged. Those devices were then added to the QT Router network of QTFY control devices, with QT Router also serving as an obfuscation network to conceal the Chinese government-linked origin of the computer intrusion activities. The court-authorized seizures announced August 26th made QScan and QT Router inoperable, according to the court documents. China's hacking activities are so pervasive, and they are able to operate at a scale that very few other countries around the world could match. They are very sophisticated, said Mika Yu Yang, a former Deputy Assistant Secretary of Defense for Cyber Policy, and currently a visiting professor at Carnegie Mellon University in Pittsburgh. The U.S. is also very sophisticated, and we had seen over the past 5 to 10 years a real increase in focus by the Department of Justice and FBI on being able to go after these types of cyber attacks. Such Chinese attacks and U.S. disruptions became a virtually routine cat-and-mouse game as Beijing successfully penetrated U.S. critical infrastructure over the past decade, including financial institutions and power plants. The U.S. Cybersecurity and Infrastructure Security Agency, or CSIA, part of the Department of Homeland Security, designated 16 critical infrastructure sectors with assets, systems, and networks, whether physical or virtual, as considered so vital that the incapacitation or destruction would have a debilitating effect on U.S. physical and economic security, including national public health and safety. Microsoft warned in May 2023 that it had uncovered stealthy and targeted malicious activity by a state-sponsored hacking group known as Volt Typhoon that was targeting U.S. critical infrastructure organizations. The Volt Typhoon campaign, one of many sustained Chinese hacking efforts, focused on espionage and information gathering, Microsoft said, and was pursuing development of capabilities that could disrupt critical communications infrastructure between the United States and the Asia region during future crises. The DOJ announcement was significant because it acknowledged China's use of cyber criminals to help camouflage the malicious activity on the Internet, even as the Trump administration enlisted the private sector to combat such activity, said Yeo Yang, who until January 2025 was the Pentagon's top civilian overseeing U.S. military offensive cyber operations. We have long known that China had this ecosystem that is not just the government, but involved the commercial side too, for people selling services to the state security apparatus, Yeo Yang told USA Today. What was interesting was that the Trump administration recently was taking steps to move in that direction by authorizing private U.S. companies to engage in this type of behavior. President Donald Trump signed a national security memorandum on August 12th titled Expanding Capabilities to Combat Transnational Cyber-Enabled Crime that authorized vetted private U.S. companies to conduct offensive cyber operations against foreign criminal groups under federal supervision. I think the jury is still out on whether or not this was a good thing for the U.S. to do in response to pervasive hacking efforts by China, Russia, Iran, and other government and non-state entities, Yeo Yang said. It certainly made it harder to call out China for this particular type of bad behavior when the U.S. authorized it itself, she said. But it was also an admission that the volume of this type of activity happening on the Internet was bigger than the government's ability to get after it itself. Leibowitz said the Chinese government had been increasingly effective in sneaking malware and nefarious cyber tools into U.S. systems, especially since it started using niche hacking services that added an extra layer of secrecy and obfuscation that made detecting those threats so much harder. He said it was now a cat-and-mouse game to detect these threats before they could cause significant damage. While Washington was using a whole-of-government approach to detecting Beijing's hacks, including forensic, intelligence, and legal tools, the latest disruption, Leibowitz said, was likely just the tip of the iceberg in terms of existing threats. Crime. Lindsey Clancy murder trial divided onlookers. Supporter said Clancy was failed by the system in the midst of a postpartum mental health crisis. Others said the focus should be on her children, by India Yancey Bragg. The closely watched triple murder trial of Lindsey Clancy became the latest tragic court case to grip the nation. Onlookers were sharply divided about who to blame in a case with unusually undisputed facts. Clancy was charged with 3 counts of murder in the January 24, 2023 killings of her children, Cora 5, Dawson 3, and Callan 8 months. There was little question about what happened. Clancy admitted she strangled her three children, but her defense attorney worked to convince the jury that she was not guilty of murder because she was experiencing postpartum psychosis and depression aggravated by overmedication. Supporters rallied around Clancy, with many sharing their own experiences with postpartum mental health struggles and placing the blame on the nation's healthcare system. The prosecution described Clancy as a controlling, meticulous, and manipulative mother who planned the killings, sent her husband out of the house to run errands, and then strangled the children with exercise bands in the basement of the Duxbury, Massachusetts home. The horrific nature of the crime also prompted some backlash from commentators who, like the prosecutors, felt Clancy should be punished and the outpouring of sympathy should be directed at her children. There are valid arguments to be upset on both sides, and that is probably what had fueled so much of the interest and controversy, said Amanda Vickery, a professor at Illinois Wesleyan University who had researched the cultural fascination with true crime. Experts said true crime cases involving young, attractive, white women also garnered disproportionate attention, whether as victims such as Gabby Petito and Natalie Holloway, or as accused perpetrators such as Karen Reed or Amanda Knox. Clancy's case was not the first for a mother accused of killing her children to gain such notoriety. Casey Anthony, Andrea Yates, and Susan Smith all made headlines and faced intense public scrutiny. It goes against how we see women, right? As the nurturing, loving, less violent parents, Vickery said. It definitely violates every gender role stereotype that we have. Michelle Oberman, a law professor at Santa Clara University, said, I would say that the country gets riveted by these cases when they come up because they are so shocking. In the 25 years since the Yates case, Oberman said, the level of empathy and understanding of the mental health challenges following childbirth had changed. The Clancy case prompted some mothers to share their own stories on social media regarding hallucinations, paranoia, and suicidal thoughts after childbirth. That willingness to be open about that struggle opened us to the possibility that this was not a calculated act of intentional murder that we had seen in the Clancy case, but instead the end of a spectrum, the far end of a spectrum of mental illness and struggle, Oberman said. Empathy for Clancy drove Nicole Giannetti to travel from Connecticut to a rally of Clancy supporters outside the courthouse. Giannetti told the Patriot Ledger, part of the USA Today network, that she empathized with Clancy due to her own experience of postpartum depression. She said it could have been any of us. The case also led to an outpouring of frustration at the healthcare system. Katie Caduto, an assistant professor of media science at Boston University, noted that the Clancy trial was unfolding simultaneously with the case against Luigi Mangione in the killing of UnitedHealthcare CEO Brian Thompson, which unleashed a similar wave of anger. I don't believe Lindsay Clancy should be on trial, Renee Kimball, organizer of a rally for Clancy, told the Patriot Ledger. I think the healthcare systems should be on trial. Others, such as conservative commentators Matt Walsh and Megyn Kelly, rejected the idea that the system failed Clancy and had been highly critical of her supporters. As both a father and a prosecutor of crimes against children, Jonathan Hatami said, it had been disappointing to see so much focus on Clancy's mental health and not on the real victims in this case, her children. You see so many people out in the public and outside the courthouse cheering on a person who is ultimately responsible for the death of her children and making that the focus and making certain causes, which I don't mean that those causes are not important, they are making those causes the focus instead of the real focus, which is the fact that three children lost their lives and they mattered, said Hatami, a deputy district attorney in the Los Angeles County District Attorney's Office. Caduto said, it was really hard to accept that a mother could harm her children. So I do think, of course, you are going to see people who, regardless of whether she had postpartum psychosis or not, they're going to say, well, she murdered her kids. Donald Trump. Hard lessons Trump learned in Iran, such as Where is the Exit? By Susan Page. The twists and turns of the Iran war should come as no surprise. President Donald Trump was just the latest commander-in-chief to see the vision of a decisive military campaign risk becoming a longer and more complicated conflict, one that could end up defining his legacy in the White House. Think Vietnam and Afghanistan and Iraq. This is a president who failed to learn the lessons from past presidents when it comes to a military deployment. Leon Panetta, the White House Chief of Staff for President Bill Clinton and Defense Secretary for President Barack Obama, told USA Today he had no clear objective, no clear strategy to achieve that objective, and no end game. And that had been the fundamental mistake that was made in the past Middle Eastern wars and was being made again in this war in Iran. To be clear, the Iranian campaign had not yet approached the time and cost of those earlier conflicts. The wars in Vietnam and Afghanistan each stretched for more than 19 years, and the Iraq war lasted for more than 8. This is not Iraq. This is not endless. Pentagon Chief Pete Hegseth assured reporters in the war's first week, our generation knows better, and so does this president. However, Iran already shared some traits with what became known as forever wars, the sort of entanglement candidate Trump promised never to repeat. Victory had not been quick and did not seem certain. The president's boasts about decimating the opponent's armed forces had not prevented it from striking back with drones and missiles. Back home, voters were skeptical about why the war was launched and how it was going. As Operation Epic Fury approached the half-year mark, there were 4 hard lessons for Trump, ones his modern-day predecessors would recognize, some of them ruefully. Number 1, the exit could be hard to find. 3 days after the war began with United States and Israeli airstrikes on February 28th, Trump was asked how long it would last. We are already substantially ahead of our time projections. But whatever the time is, it is okay, he told reporters at the White House. He projected 4 to 5 weeks and added, but we have capability to go far longer than that. The timetable had taken longer than he predicted because the goals had proven elusive. That was the same calculation that made it difficult for President Lyndon B. Johnson and President Richard Nixon to negotiate an end to Vietnam, and for President George W. Bush and President Barack Obama to justify leaving Afghanistan, even after political support in the United States had eroded. In his first term, Trump briefly increased troop levels in Afghanistan, then negotiated a timetable to withdraw. In Iran, though many top leaders had been killed, the same Islamic theocracy remained in firm control. The status of the nuclear program, degraded by bombing strikes in 2025, had not changed. Tehran had been able to significantly disrupt traffic through the Strait of Hormuz, the crucial waterway that before the war offered safe and free passage for about a fifth of the world's oil and liquefied natural gas shipments. That roiled global energy markets and drove up the cost of gas in the United States. As long as Iran continued to defy the president's military and economic reprisals, and despite Trump's declaration on social media that the strait was new U.S. territory, it would be hard for the White House to credibly claim mission accomplished. Americans braced for that. More than 8 in 10 predicted in a Reuters Ipsos poll in August that U.S. involvement in Iran would go on for an extended period of time. Making sure Iran cannot make a nuclear weapon is very important to this country and the world, veteran Republican pollster David Winston told USA Today. But now, there had been a sense of, given what was said when it started, why had it taken so much longer and what was the plan? Number 2, military superiority did not guarantee victory. In an echo of those earlier wars, the United States dominated the battle from the start that did not translate to a quick strategic victory. The adversary's willingness to endure pain and the determination of the leaders to survive sometimes enabled them to play a long game, outwitting American patience. 2 years after Nixon withdrew troops from Vietnam in 1973, South Vietnamese allies surrendered to the communist North. In Iraq, Obama's withdrawal of forces from Iraq in 2011 had been followed by insurgencies, sectarian conflict, and violence. In Afghanistan, the Taliban government was quickly toppled after the 9/11 attacks, yet it still became America's longest war. Even as President Joe Biden ordered the final U.S. forces out in 2021, a chaotic withdrawal that marked a stain on his presidency, the Taliban were emerging to take control again. In Iran, too, the limits of military superiority had been tested. "We have beaten and completely decimated Iran," Trump declared in an address to the nation on day 33 of the war. "They are decimated both militarily and economically and in every other way." 5 months later, Tehran continued to use missiles and drones to strike U.S. targets and the allies in the region. The White House turned from military strikes to economic sanctions. Treasury Secretary Scott Bessent on August 24th announced the single greatest financial offensive ever marshaled against an adversary. Number three, the kitchen table still rules. It is the economy. When the wars in Afghanistan and Iraq began, they commanded broad public support. That rally round the flag sentiment at a time of peril would shatter as time passed. On Iran, though, the military strikes were viewed skeptically from the start. The war never commanded majority support, and it fueled questions about Trump's leadership. At the beginning, only 27% in a Reuters survey supported the attacks, while a 43% plurality opposed them, and nearly a third of Americans were undecided. A 56% majority said Trump was too quick to use military force. In the August poll, support was at 31%. Trump's approval rating at 33% matched the lowest level of his first or second term. Rising opposition to the Vietnam War during LBJ's tenure sparked huge demonstrations on college campuses and elsewhere and contributed to Nixon's election to the White House in 1968. Opposition to the Iraq War during Bush's tenure helped Democrats win back control of the House and Senate in 2006. He called it a thumping. Then a Republican president was waging an unpopular war at the time of economic unease. In 2024, the GOP won the Washington trifecta, control of the White House, the House, and the Senate, in large part with an economic appeal. It was basically to fix the Biden economy, Winston said, amid concern about inflation outpacing wages. Is there a sense that there's been enough progress made? Even during times of war, the pollster said, the economic narrative generally always takes over. Republicans had been expressing concerns, and more often out loud, that Trump's focus was out of sync with voters' concerns. Not even a little bit, the president said when he was asked whether financial pressure on Americans was motivating him to reach a deal with Iran. The only thing that matters when I am talking about Iran, they cannot have a nuclear weapon, he said. I do not think about Americans' financial situation. I do not think about anybody. I think about one thing. We cannot let Iran have a nuclear weapon. That is all. In an Emerson College poll in August, the issue voters ranked the top concern facing the nation was the economy. 37% cited jobs and inflation and taxes. Threats to democracy and health care were second and third at 16% each. Foreign policy was ninth at less than 2%. Number four, wars could consume presidential legacies. LBJ enacted the most far-reaching domestic programs in modern history, landmark achievements that included Medicare, Medicaid, the Civil Rights Act, and the Voting Rights Act. But his presidency had been remembered first and foremost by the Vietnam War. That war killed the lady I really loved, the Great Society, he told historian Doris Kearns Goodwin after he had left the White House. President John F. Kennedy had sent military advisors to support the anti-communist government in South Vietnam, but it was Johnson who dramatically expanded the U.S. commitment into a full-scale war with bombing campaigns and a deployment of American troops that would reach more than 500,000, He saw no good options, unable to withdraw for fear of the strategic consequences, but facing an American public bitterly divided by the war. Vietnam did not erase his domestic achievements, but it did overshadow them. Trump was clear about what he considered his biggest achievements: the soaring stock market, the historic tariffs regime, the sweeping immigration enforcement, the record tax cuts, and the physical stamp he was making on official Washington with everything from a White House ballroom to perhaps a triumphal arch. "A lot of people are saying that I am one of the greatest presidents ever," he told Punchbowl News in August. However, the war in Iran, with the consequences still unfolding, could stand in the first line of assessments of his presidency. "I think the reality is that Iran is going to join that list of failed wars in the Middle East, including Iraq and Afghanistan," Panetta said. "Just as it impacted on the legacy of past presidents, it will impact on the legacy of Donald Trump." Consider Bush, who was elected in 2000 as a compassionate conservative and was proud of legislation he pushed to expand Medicare and combat AIDS in Africa. As he prepared to leave the White House, though, he acknowledged that his presidency would be defined by the wars he had launched and not finished. "I will be long gone before history makes a final judgment about them," he said. Texas. Federal judge blocked Minnesota's extradition attempt of ICE agent, by Mateo Rosales. A federal judge denied Minnesota's attempt to force the extradition of a U.S. Immigration and Customs Enforcement officer detained in Texas. In an August 26th decision, U.S. District Judge Fernando Rodriguez Jr. in Brownsville ruled in favor of Texas Governor Greg Abbott, holding that the governor was not obligated to return Christian Castro, who was charged in connection with a non-fatal shooting of a Minneapolis man in January, and for lying to the FBI about it, back to Minnesota to face justice. In his opinion, Rodriguez wrote that he denied Minnesota's request because the court lacked subject matter jurisdiction, as the case was not ready for the court to decide because the facts had not fully developed. Otherwise, Minnesota would be impermissibly seeking relief based solely on a premature or speculative allegation about possible future events, such as that Governor Abbott will wrongfully deny the request for extradition, Rodriguez wrote. Castro was arrested by Texas Rangers on May 29th on a nationwide warrant issued in Hennepin County, Minnesota, and had remained in Cameron County Jail as of August 25th. Minnesota Attorney General Keith Ellison asked the courts to bar the Cameron County Sheriff's Office in Texas from releasing Castro, as Texas law allowed fugitives awaiting extradition to be detained for only 90 days. Ellison said he feared that Castro would flee the U.S. for Mexico if he was released. The court denied this request as well, stating that possible outcome does not alter the analysis. The threat of irreparable injury does not obviate the need for Minnesota to demonstrate that it has a substantial likelihood of success on the merits of at least one of its causes of action. The threat of injury by itself does not create an issue ripe for adjudication, Rodriguez wrote. Politics. Usha Vance keeping open mind on potential J.D. Vance presidential run, by Fernando Cervantes Jr. With speculation building around Vice President J.D. Vance's possible run for the White House in 2028, Second Lady Usha Vance said she was keeping an open mind and open heart about what could come next for her husband's political future. In an interview with Fox News' Fox and Friends, which aired August 26th, Usha Vance said she was open to whatever her husband chose to do ahead of 2028 and taking it one step at a time as the vice president focused on November's midterm elections. "Whatever it is that he feels is the right thing for him to do, we're going to have a good time doing it," she told host Rachel Campos Duffy. "We will make the best of it in the best possible way." The second lady's comments came as J.D. Vance and Secretary of State Marco Rubio emerged as potential successors to President Donald Trump to lead the

20% support, ahead of Rubio at 18%. Donald Trump Jr. and Florida Governor Ron DeSantis trailed further back at 10% and 8%, respectively. Another poll released a month earlier by Emerson College on July 23rd showed a tighter race, with Vance leading the GOP field with 39% and Rubio a very close second at 38%. DeSantis polled at a distant third, only netting 5% of GOP primary voters, while 9% said they were undecided. Donald Trump. In this red state, cattle ranchers fumed. They blamed Trump. Three Montana ranchers told USA Today they were frustrated by the White House's decision to import more than 300,000 metric tons of foreign beef. It is absolutely idiotic, one said, by Zachary Shermel. Power Montana. When Tim Bruner was at an auction barn earlier this week, he was surprised to see decent cows selling several hundred dollars cheaper than they were just a few weeks ago. He largely blamed President Donald Trump, and he was not the only one. The White House's abrupt decision last week to ease tariffs on 300,000 metric tons, more than 660 million pounds, of foreign beef imports infuriated American cattle ranchers and congressional Republicans. While the president promised the 90-day change would ease high prices for staple foods such as hamburgers, many domestic livestock producers took it as a slap in the face during an already difficult time. It is absolutely idiotic, said Bruner, the president of the Montana Cattlemen's Association, one of several organizations representing cattle ranchers across the Treasure State. Standing in his own ranch in the roughly 200-person town of Power, Bruner worried about the prospect he would have to sell cattle at cheaper prices because of the shift, which left many people like him with unanswered questions. Trump officially signed a more detailed August 26th proclamation, which included a provision allowing him to pump the brakes on the plan if beef prices do not come down quickly as a result. It remained unclear from the document which country or countries the beef to be sold at 25% below market value would come specifically and where it could be sold. The U.S. Department of Agriculture did not provide more specifics to USA Today, and the Office of the U.S. Trade Representative did not respond to a request for comment. Even Brooke Rollins, the Secretary of Agriculture, said in a Spectrum News interview she had not been involved in certain conversations about implementing the decision. She defended President Trump, though, telling reporters this week at the White House that a temporary fix was needed amid a longer-term federal response to historic industry challenges. He is working to fill a gap, a pretty big gap, in the supply chain, she said, while also touting the administration's efforts to cut regulations. In ruby-red states like Montana, cattle ranchers did little to hide the frustration with Trump's latest move. While it directly affected just a fraction of the beef market, experts said it represented only about a week's worth of U.S. consumption, it was not the first time the president arguably undercut American ranchers. In February, he signed an executive order to lift tariffs on 80,000 metric tons of beef from Argentina. In the final stretch of a critical midterm election year, Trump's decision generated an unusually loud chorus of opposition among GOP lawmakers in Congress. In some critics' eyes, it was part of a pattern of behavior of disregarding farmers and ranchers. Gus Munt, a fourth-generation Montana rancher and dad to a three-year-old girl, braced at the thought of selling his heifers at lower prices. That was a change from just a few months ago, when market improvements allowed him to invest in a new tractor. He told USA Today, "Now I have got to think about having to save again."

0: High beef prices for consumers had been a consistent issue since the start of President Trump's second term in office. Pasture conditions started to deteriorate significantly in 2020, according to the American Farm Bureau Federation, an agriculture industry lobbying group. Then pandemic-related economic disruptions and severe drought across the nation persisted, driving up supply chain costs for ranchers and sharply contracting the domestic cattle inventory. Amid all those dynamics, the overall U.S. beef and dairy cattle herd hit a 75-year low this year. Americans' demand had largely remained strong, meanwhile, leading to higher prices for things like hamburger meat and steak at the grocery store and restaurants. Those costs frustrated consumers, creating a political liability for the Trump administration. This deal will reduce prices for Americans while giving space for our great American beef herd to grow again, Trump wrote on social media when announcing his new foreign import plan. In a political environment where congressional Republicans had typically been loath to outwardly break with President Trump over most controversial topics, the outcry to his latest import deal came swiftly and loudly. Within hours last week, GOP lawmakers across the country said they opposed the plan. Montana Senator Tim Sheehy, a cattle rancher himself, said he would try to persuade Trump against the idea. Senator Tom Cotton, Republican of Arkansas, said the same thing, calling it ill-advised. Sheehy warned the move hurt many livestock producers, most of whom were MAGA Republicans. In a statement, he said, "The president's heart is in the right place on wanting lower prices for the American people. But the reality is this action will make it more difficult for American ranchers to rebuild our herd and bring prices down for the American people." This concludes the presentation of USA Today for Thursday, August 27th, 2026. My name is Elizabeth Ingfer with the Talking Information Center. As always, thank you.
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2: Good afternoon. This afternoon, expect sunshine with a high near 89. Tonight, expect clear skies with a low near 72. Friday, expect sunshine with a high near 85. Friday night, expect overcast skies with a low near 72. Saturday, expect overcast skies with a high near 90. Get your weather every hour right here on Mind's Eye Radio, your virtual newsstand.
3: In Belleville and Fairview Heights, it's sunny and 86 degrees. In O'Fallon, it's sunny and 85 degrees.

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4: Welcome to the Military Times. My name is Mark Love, and our first article comes from the front page news dated August 26, 2026. Lawmakers demand VA bring back LGBTQ+ care coordinators. Two House lawmakers are calling on the Department of Veterans Affairs to restore dedicated LGBTQ+ veteran care coordinator positions and specialized support networks after the agency changed the structure of the program earlier this summer. Representatives Seth Moulton, Democrat of Massachusetts, and Chrissy Houlihan, Democrat of Pennsylvania, said in a letter Wednesday to VA Secretary Doug Collins that recent department directives eliminated dedicated LGBTQ+ veteran care coordinator positions, dismantled specialized support networks, and restricted tailored healthcare resources for LGBTQ+ veterans. The lawmaker asked VA to bring back dedicated coordinator positions across its healthcare systems, rescind restrictions on LGBTQ+ support groups and staff training, and explain how the department will ensure veterans retain access to those support networks. The letter follows two internal Veterans Health Administration communications released this year that changed the designation of the coordinators and the national support activities around the program. A June 12th memorandum from VHA, Undersecretary for Health John Bartram, directed that LGBTQ+ veteran care coordinators be redesignated as care coordinators. The memo said the coordinators would facilitate health care and benefits for all veterans and restricted the use of VHA funds, official time, facilities, or other resources for activities promoting what is called gender ideology or gender identity. The memo also required VHA officials to certify that activities deemed noncompliant had ended. According to an internal VHA email obtained by The Advocate, the program's specialized national support activities and resources were to be discontinued. The email directed the discontinuation of monthly coordinator calls, regional leadership calls, new coordinator orientations, and the program's community of practice. National communications, processes, and procedures specific to the program were also to end, while dedicated Microsoft Teams channels and SharePoint resources were to be archived. VHA Directive 1340, issued September 21, 2022, required VA medical facilities to designate at least one LGBTQ+ veteran care coordinator. The directive says the program was established in 2016 and that the coordinator's duties had expanded since its inception. Those duties included helping veterans access appropriate services, identifying healthcare needs, addressing gaps or conflicts in clinical processes, and maintaining relationships with community organizations and local resources. The lawmakers described the LGBTQ+ veteran care coordinator positions as eliminated. The June VA memorandum, however, says the positions were redesignated as care coordinators. Publicly available documents do not establish the identity of the individuals who previously served as LGBTQ+ veteran care coordinators were removed from VA employment. VA's current public-facing webpage uses different designations for care coordinators at different facilities. For example, VA's Tampa Care Coordinator webpage, updated August 24th, identifies an LGBTQ+ veteran care coordinator. The page also provides information about visitation, family definitions, confidentiality of sexual orientation, and sexual behavior information, and procedures for changing names or sex in medical records. Meanwhile, VA's Tennessee Valley's Care Coordinator webpage, updated August 25th, identifies a veteran care coordinator. The page continues to list services including mental health care, hormone therapy, gender-affirming prosthetics, and HIV and sexually transmitted infection testing and treatment. The VA did not respond to a request for comment by the time of publication. Moulton and Houlihan said the changes could create confusion and discourage LGBTQ plus veterans from seeking medical and mental health care. They cited the history of discrimination faced by LGBTQ plus service members and veterans and called for VA to restore the specialized support infrastructure. Our heroes earned their care through courage, duty, and sacrifice. We owe them nothing less than our unwavering commitment to their health, well-being, and dignity, Moulton and Houlihan wrote. And in our next article, U.S. Navy eyes port stops in Africa, India, after USS Abraham Lincoln's marathon deployment, dated August 26, 2026. The Navy's top admiral says the service is changing how it does pre-deployment stocking and resupply, and looking at different places to make port calls, including on the African continent, after the carrier Lincoln's punishing 270-day deployment. Speaking to reporters in Norfolk, Virginia, on Wednesday, Chief of Naval Operations Admiral Darrell Caudle acknowledged that the carrier faced problems with resupply during its 250 days without a port visit, though he didn't fully confirm individual counts and photographs showing mostly empty trays of food in the mess decks. This is typically not about whether or not there's protein or whether or not there's the right amount of starches, the right amount of green vegetables that are coming, Caudle said. This is really about the things that sailors expect that are above and beyond that. These are, you know, the kind of ship store items that we do try to make this right. These are, you know, lobster drinks and hygiene products and Starbucks coffee. In addition to accounts of scant rations and deteriorating mental health on board the Lincoln, with at least two reported suicide attempts, sailors and families have spoken out about severe shortages of basic hygiene products, including soap and toothpaste. Navy officials have said resupply had to be prioritized, with hygiene products taking a backseat to food as the deployment continued. It's a fair critique that there were some puts and takes at the beginning of Epic Fury until we got resupply dialed in, Caudle said Wednesday, using the name the Pentagon has given the Iran conflict. I think we're in a good place with that now. Logistical hurdles remain, including the destruction of the naval support activity Bahrain, a main supply hub for Navy in the Middle East, at the start of the conflict. Caudle did not detail how the Navy was overcoming structural resupply challenges. He said efforts were underway to prepare the carrier Theodore Roosevelt for its next deployment, likely to the region later this fall. We are working to get into that strike group's pre-deployment, from briefs to stockpiling things that are part of the ship store to making sure parts support is at its highest for the air wing, as well as ship's forced equipment, Caudle said, adding that sailors and their families were getting advanced briefs on what they should expect during the deployment. He said he was working with Vice Admiral Kurt Renshaw, the commander of the 5th Fleet, to determine potential port calls in locations less vulnerable to attack from Iran, naming Kenya, the island Diego Garcia in the Indian Ocean, and India itself as possibilities. Caudle acknowledged, though, that all of these farther out locations come with a transit tax in time off station and resources expended to get there and back. I got to work very carefully with the 5th Fleet commander to go do that and make sure that there's an understanding of the forecast and combat operations to allow something like that to be done, he said. U.S. Central Command Commander Admiral Brad Cooper wants to work with me on this. He understands that we're asking of our Navy. I'm confident that what we've learned from Abe that I can apply to do that more effectively on as other carrier groups move into the theater. Caudle also indicated he was hopeful that better communication around deployment extensions could prevent some of the anger and desperation that military families expressed over Lincoln's seemingly interminable deployment. He describes seeking greater risk sharing between the Navy and Cooper, the combatant commander, to deliver more clarity on expectations. The families, when they don't see any endpoint in mind, so they can plan their own lives. I think that creates a lot of stress for sailors, he said. If I can get the actual extension and when we're coming home a little bit more defined, I think that relieves a lot of tensions that I think the sailors experience. And in our next article, American flags lowered to half-staff at military installations in honor of Dolly Parton, dated August 26, 2026. American flags at home and abroad will be lowered to half-staff for a week in honor of Dolly Parton, the legendary country singer who died Tuesday at 80 years old. President Donald Trump ordered the lowering of flags on the day of her passing as a mark of respect for her memory, directing all flags to be flown at half-staff at the White House, public buildings and grounds, military posts and naval stations, and naval vessels throughout the U.S. and its territories and possessions until sunset on September 1st. Alongside those locations, Trump decreed that American flags would be flown at half-staff at all U.S. embassies, legations, consular offices, and other abroad facilities, which include military installations, naval vessels, and stations, according to a presidential action. In her honor, I am lowering the American flag throughout the United States for a one-week period beginning tonight at 6 p.m., Trump wrote in a Truth Tuesday social media post. Parton, who is known for a successful music career and philanthropy, died in Nashville, Tennessee. Her nephew, Brian Seaver, announced in a video posted to the Icon's Instagram account. A rhinestone life that shone bright enough for the world to see, Dolly will forever stand as an inspiration not only through her timeless music and prolific songwriting, but also her wit, warmth, and kindness that made us all feel like a family. A message says on Instagram with a picture of Parton that reads, "I will always love you." Parton's publicist, Marcel Parasol, told CNN that the singer died after a brief battle with cancer and was admitted at the Vanderbilt Ingram Cancer Center. During her storied 60-year career, Parton spent time performing for American troops in support of the military community. In 1991, Parton visited troops at Fort Hood, Texas during Operation Desert Storm. The singer landed a picture of herself on a KC-135 Stratotanker air refueling aircraft at McGee Tyson Air National Guard Base, Tennessee, in September 2004. The following year, Parton performed at the Grand Ole Opry in support of the Department of Defense's American Supports You campaign, with the feat being broadcast across 177 U.S. military stations, including in Iraq and Afghanistan. More recently, Parton was also a participant in the USO Military Virtual Programming Series in December 2022, allowing deployed service members and their families to chat with her virtually. A half-staff American flag notification says that the American flags will be returned to full staff at 6 p.m. Tuesday, September 1st. And in our next article, Marines overhaul infantry stress stealth in new ground combat strategy, dated August 26, 2026. While the U.S. Marine Corps' new Pacific-based littoral regiments have received outsized attention as they add new weapons specialized for long-range fires and drone warfare to formations, the ground forces continue to remain at the heart of the fight, according to a new strategy document published Wednesday, and they are transforming to prepare for the next war. Ground Combat Element 2040, which outlines the service's warfare vision and planning for the next decade and a half, doubles down on the Corps' self-identity as a force specializing in island and coastal regions, such as the Pacific, even as a new conflict in the Middle East continues. Discussing the document with reporters ahead of its release, Marine Corps Director of Strategy, Planning, and Policy, Lieutenant General J. Bargeron, reaffirmed previously announced plans to add a fifth infantry company focused on reconnaissance and fires. Bargeron also described a transformation of the anti-armor missile gunner military occupation specialty into a precision strike Marine role as units receive new weapons, including loitering munition attack drones and the training to go with them. "What I'm trying to do is bring precision strike capabilities down to the lowest level," Bargeron told reporters. That's a great example of using advanced technology to enhance the lethality of Marines that are already doing that job. This change, he said, would also include increasing the manning of crewed service-served weapons, plussing up the number of 60mm and 81mm mortars within each infantry battalion, and building in an additional heavy machine gun platoon. This is really about buying back or ensuring we have the right firepower and staying power in those ground combat units to do things like seize and defend a piece of ground when it's necessary, Bargeron said. The 23-page strategy document emphasizes the evolving character of war, one that will increasingly force Marines to maneuver within targeted range of their adversaries. This approach, document notes, will ramp up the need for effective camouflage and concealment measures and drive the use of autonomous and robotic systems as a first line between enemy weapons and human fighters. By deploying distributed low-signature expeditionary forces in close proximity to the adversary, the GCE can disrupt the enemy's targeting cycle and enable sustained operations. The planning document states this approach also reduces the need for high-signature, vulnerable fixed bases, allowing for more flexible and resilient operations. Bargeron noted that increased concealment measures would include greater adoption of multispectral camouflage and self-monitoring of heat and frequency signatures. The aim, he said, is trying to hide in plain sight a spectrum that's out there, all to make ourselves more difficult to target. Bargeron referred to the three little Marine regiments, noting that they do belong to the ground combat element, but don't replace conventional infantry functions. They don't replace the ground combat element's foundational purpose, and that's to locate, close with, and destroy the enemy, or to repel his assault by fire in close combat, he said. That brings us to the core of the military problem, Bargeron continued, and that is the need to develop GCE formations that are capable of succeeding against those peer-level ground combat units and remain resilient enough to operate effectively with our advanced technology is degraded or denied to us. So the GCE 2040 framework is built upon a central idea, modular, task-organized, multi-domain force that combines dispersed operations, lethality, information dominance, and resilient command and control. Defending against hostile attack drones, Bargeron said, remains one of the biggest holes in our swing and a key focus for development. The Marine Corps, he said, had recently purchased 400,000 pieces of special segmented 5.56 ammunition that can be fired from existing M27 service rifles. That's part of a new multi-part organic counter-small UAS system, he said, of which the service plans to purchase 300 by the end of this year, with updated training to go with them. Along with building over the next few months of our organic precision fire lights, which equips Marines with portable loitering kamikaze drones, these developments will significantly increase the power and autonomy of small infantry units, Bargeron said. The fielding of OPF light and OPF medium, a larger anti-armor loitering munition, he said, will transform the traditional 0352 anti-armor gunner MOS into a precision strike Marine role. There are currently no plans, however, to make a formal title change. That will put in the hands of the squad-level Marines the ability to find and strike targets out to, I think, 20 kilometers, he said. That's something that Marines rifle squad platoon company would have had to depend on artillery somewhere else, mortars somewhere else, aircraft somewhere else to talk onto the target. So in the hands of the individual Marines to be able to strike targets like that, I think that will be dramatic. And in our next article, Marine Corps brings back flu shot mandate for some troops, dated August 26, 2026. Under this year's influenza vaccination guidelines, the Marine Corps will continue to follow the Defense Department policy, which requires flu shots for some military personnel while making them optional for most others. The August 21st announcement requires vaccinations for specific groups of Marines, including new recruits, healthcare workers, and those deploying or serving on hazardous response teams. The mandates mark a notable change from last year's guidelines, which required all active duty service members to receive a vaccination or obtain an approved exception. In April, Defense Secretary Pete Hegseth, citing medical autonomy and religious freedom, repealed flu vaccine mandates for all branches of the military. Our men and women in uniform were forced to choose between their conscience and their country, even when those decisions posed no threat to our military readiness. He said in his video announcement, adding that mandating troops get flu vaccines weaken our warfighting capabilities. About 2 months later, however, a flu outbreak that sickened some 300 people and killed one at Lackland Air Force Base, where the Air Force hosts its boot camp, forced the Defense Department to modify the policy. Critics of Hegseth's policy have maintained that vaccination policies should be guided by scientific evidence rather than political beliefs. Robert H. Hopkins, a physician and a medical director of the National Foundation for Infectious Disease, said getting an annual flu vaccine is the best way to prevent spread of the potentially life-threatening disease. For populations in close living and work environments, such as military personnel, flu can spread quickly and impact operational readiness. Maintaining high vaccination coverage is a proven strategy to reduce outbreaks and protect both individuals and communities, he said in response to Hegseth's initial decision. The new Marine Corps guidelines appear to acknowledge at least some of those concerns. In the announcement, the Marine Corps calls seasonal influenza a highly contagious disease that has the potential to significantly impact force health and mission readiness. The service adds that a timely comprehensive vaccination program will be enforced to mitigate risk to force and mission. Last month, the Navy also updated its policy to mandate that selected groups obtain a flu vaccine. Those groups include recruits, personnel involved with or attending training programs, medical personnel, hazardous response team, and those on deployment. The Marine Corps wants its active duty component to be in compliance by December 15th. Marines entering one of the covered categories must receive their vaccination within 30 days of their report date. And in our next article, U.S. Army taps five firms to build on-base microreactors in nuclear energy push, dated August 26, 2026. The Army is investing billions of dollars to bring nuclear power to military bases, selecting five companies to build nuclear reactors at installations across the U.S., the service announced Wednesday, in collaboration with the Pentagon's Defense Innovation Unit. Antares Nuclear will develop a microreactor or microreactors at Fort Bragg, North Carolina, BWXT Advanced Technologies at Fort Campbell, Kentucky, General Atomics Electromagnetic Systems at Fort Hood, Texas, Radia Industries at Fort Benning, Georgia, and Westinghouse Government Services at Fort Drum, New York. The service said it expects to fill more than 20 microreactors across the Department of Defense installations. The agreements worth up to $2.2 billion combined mark a step in the Army's JANUS program, an initiative that aims to introduce microreactors to power installations independently rather than relying on civilian electrical grids. The Army introduced the program in 2025 after an executive order called for the military to speed up its integration of nuclear power with the goal of having an operational reactor at a military base by September 30th, 2028. Awarding these contracts accelerates our ability to deliver safe, reliable, baseload power directly to our installations, Secretary of the Army Dan Driscoll said in a release. We are building the energy resilience necessary to project combat power globally without relying on potentially vulnerable external grids. The reactors will be contractor-owned and operated, the Army said, adding that vendors will only be paid if they hit technical milestones. Each installation will remain on the commercial power grid, officials said at a Wednesday media briefing, and the reactors are not intended to power the base completely. The JANUS program follows the Pentagon's 2022 announcement of Project Peel, which sought to develop a portable 40-ton nuclear reactor that could generate 1 to 5 megawatts of power. None of the base's future reactors use highly enriched or weapons-grade uranium, according to Jeff Waxman, Principal Deputy Assistant Secretary of the Army for Installations, Energy, and Environment. In the briefing, he said the push towards nuclear energy stemmed from a nation's growing awareness of security risk and reliance on fossil fuels. Unlike in prior conflicts, we now know that our domestic electric grid is potentially at risk in a conflict, he said during a briefing. We also know that we will not necessarily be able to move fossil fuels easily wherever we need them to go. Right now, all critical infrastructure that the Army has is backed up by some form of liquid fossil fuel, primarily diesel. Outside of the continental U.S., the threat remains, he said, as the U.S. interests often rely on international ships. We're often dependent, and in a lot of our Pacific islands, we're dependent on foreign shipped fuel from foreign flag vessels, and that doesn't give us a lot of comfort if there were to be a future conflict, he continued. Nuclear waste will not be stored on bases long-term, Waxman said. The effort comes as the U.S. is currently at war with Iran, with both countries insisting that the Strait of Hormuz, in which around one-fifth of the global oil supply passes, is under their respective control. The war has driven up energy costs worldwide. Installations were chosen based on a multi-layered analysis, including mission set, power grid feasibility, environmental concerns, and safety, according to Brandon Cockrell, Deputy Assistant Secretary of the Army for Energy and Sustainability. He also nodded to the base's role in deploying troops. It's really difficult to look across the five and not draw the immediate conclusion that this is a direct link to power projection, he said, adding that such a component was part of the assessment. This is because we have to be able to project power. We have to be able to meet the Army's mission if there is any vulnerabilities in the grid. In November 2025, the Army said it was also considering Fort Wainwright, Holston Army Ammunition Plant, Joint Base Lewis-McChord, and Redstone Arsenal. Energy resiliency has become an increasingly important facet of technology development across the Army, which has pitted three contractors against each other to build a light tactical vehicle capable of producing large amounts of energy to power counter-drone systems, electronic warfare, and directed energy weapons. The Army did not disclose the contract amounts for each nuclear microreactor company. Radiant, which has a contract tied to a Georgia base, disclosed that it secured an agreement totaling $715 million for 15 Kalitos nuclear microreactors, which are currently undergoing testing at the Idaho National Laboratory Dome facility. In a Wednesday release, the company said that 1 megawatt microreactors would be transportable and plug-in ready. General Atomics, which is tied to a Texas base, Advanced its Tactical Energy System, or GATES, that has a baseline output of 5 megawatts and can scale up to 20 megawatts, a Wednesday announcement said. The GATES is transportable by rail or truck. And in our next article, Air Force Academy to sport B-21 Raider-inspired uniform in game against Navy, dated August 26, 2026. The U.S. Air Force football team will give a nod to the B-21 Raider by sporting special uniforms in its game against the U.S. Navy this October. Viewers will see the Falcons donning the special 2026 edition of the Air Power Legacy Series uniform for the Navy game on October 3rd at the Air Force Academy Stadium, according to a Tuesday release. The special uniform showcases details symbolizing the stealth bomber throughout its design, from its backplate and patches to its red towel. The uniform has depiction of the stealth bomber in silver, and B-21 can be seen printed on the helmet. Images and videos showing the uniform display phrases like power projection and strategic deterrence in place of the player's last name on the uniform's backplates. Patches on the player's shoulder either represent the Air Force Global Strike Command 412th Test Wing at Edwards Air Force Base that manages the B-21 development, or the Air Force Material Command. The red towel tucked in a player's side says remove before flight, in homage to the red ribbon safety warning usually seen while aircraft are on the ground to be removed before flight. There's something powerful about seeing the future of American air power represented on the uniforms of cadets who are themselves the future of our Air Force, Tom Jones, Northrop Grumman Aeronautics Systems Corporate Vice President and President, said in a company release. The B-21 Raider is a stealth bomber capable of conventional and nuclear munitions, and its manufacturer, Northrop Grumman, is developing the sixth-generation aircraft. And in our next article, U.S. Army seeks 8,000 new short-range missiles per year, dated August 26, 2026. The Army is looking for a weapon that is similar to the existing Hellfire and Joint Air-to-Ground missile, according to the Army sources sought notice. The deadline is September 15th. The missile should be capable of integrating with joined manned and unmanned air, ground, and waterborne platforms using an M299 launcher or equivalent, the Army said. The specifications for the missile mirror that of the Hellfire, with a minimum range of 1,640 feet, 500 meters, and a maximum range of 26,246 feet, or 8,000 meters, or greater. Potential targets include heavy and light armor track vehicles, command and control nodes, air defense artillery radars, counter unmanned aircraft systems, CUAS, and small fast attack maritime targets, according to the notice. The missile should be capable of operating amid jamming and GPS denial. Contractors must provide technology and performance details on seeker sensors, warhead, and propulsion solution. The Lockheed Martin M299 is designed to fire the company's Hellfire and GAGM weapons. The launcher can be fitted to helicopters such as the Apache, Cobra, and Seahawk, drones, and even cargo containers. Companies were expected to have their manufacturing and supplier base set up by late 2028. The initial delivery of up to 8,000 missiles is scheduled to be completed within 2 years after contract award. This would be followed by annual orders of up to 8,000 missiles per year. Amid shortage of missiles and delays in production munitions such as howitzer shells, the Army appears serious about manufacturers meeting this deadline. Interested sources shall submit verifiable evidence demonstrating their capability to produce, test, and deliver the specified quantities within the mandated lead times, the notice said. Submissions must confirm the utilization of an active, qualified, and operational production line. The AGM-114 Hellfire is used by more than 30 nations. Originally designed in the 1970s as a helicopter-launched tank buster, the current Hellfire II uses semi-active laser guidance. The GAGM, intended to replace the Hellfire, TOW, and Maverick, uses laser and millimeter wave homing. The AGM achieved initial operating capability in 2022. Lockheed Martin has produced more than 145,000 Hellfires and JAGMs. In August 2025, the company was awarded a $720 million contract for both missiles, with buyers including the U.S. Army and Navy, as well as Britain, Canada, Poland, and other NATO nations. And in our next article, toxic suppressor blowback necessitates military safety reforms, advocates say, dated August 25, 2026. In combat, suppressors are a personal weapon, can mitigate noise and muzzle flash, offering a critical stealth advantage against the enemy. But for a service member, typically a special operator behind the weapon, firing suppressed can mean being on the receiving end of a concentrated stream of toxic gases and particulate matter. As efforts to recognize and address the lesser-known side effects of military training, from mild traumatic brain injuries to hearing loss, have increasingly gone mainstream, some advocates are raising the call to target damage from suppressors as well. The veteran-led group Special Operations Associations of America, or SOAA, published an article earlier this year airing some findings about the health impacts of aerosolized gases and metal fragments that wash over an operator when a gun with a conventional suppressor is fired. According to Dr. Chris Palmer, a former Pentagon official and chief scientist for the suppressor company Huxrex Safety Company, they can include long-term conditions ranging from decreased sperm motility and deformities to sleep disorders, Parkinson's disease, and bradykinesia, or slowed movement. Operators who spoke with SOA attested to the physical sensation of suppressor blowback, calling it a thick grime or dust that covers your head, face, neck, and hands, and even gets in your mouth. It can't be good for us. Palmer told Military Times he completed a literature review of more than 100 studies looking at the effects of gunfire and exposure to hydrogen, cyanide, and ammonia that are its byproducts. He contends that the concentration of these substances and their forceful ejection back into the faces of operators, particularly in enclosed environments, mean the effects of exposure are compounded, delivering doses much higher than levels deemed acceptable by EPA and industry guidelines. If we have people getting much lower doses and having poor health outcomes, I feel I can take the scientific leap and say, hey, we know that the doses of this compound on this human system comes out with these kinds of bad negative effects. We know that special operations forces, operators, and people who shoot every week have much higher doses of these compounds. If these things happen at a lower dose to the average person, I can say that this compound definitely contributes to those kind of outcomes in SOF, while noting that our guys and gals are exposed to a lot more, Palmer said. Huxrex sells a patented suppressor system that it claims redirects toxic gases through a series of coils, and it also conducts tests on its gear using an airtight box to measure gas emissions. It's not the only company addressing the issue. Six Sauer also markets a suppressor engineered to reduce blowback. Toxic blowback also forced a 2024 parts redesign and development of the Army's next-generation squad weapon, also made by Sig Sauer. Ryan Ziegler, Chief Veteran of Health and Researcher for SOAA, said the organization isn't endorsing a specific brand or product. Ziegler, a Green Beret who served as a Special Forces medic and then earned his commission, said he had personal experience with health concerns related to toxic blowback from his time as a unit executive officer. I would get phone calls from guys when they're in training environments or overseas, he said, recalling reports of nausea and headaches after a few days of heavy shooting in enclosed spaces. While it was difficult to conclusively determine in cases like those whether symptoms stemmed from traumatic brain injury due to overpressure, some other pollutant like blast from door charges, or toxic blowback from suppressed weapons, Ziegler said the evidence was concerning and fit into a larger pattern of medical issues that disproportionately affect the special operations community. SOCOM studies have documented that what Ziegler described as a constellation of symptoms that hit special operators harder than a conventional military, from headaches and neurobehavioral symptoms to suicidality and various kinds of cancer. We have a unique set of issues. When we look at what exposures are different for us in training and in combat than a conventional force that would cause these things, it's hard, Ziegler said. We can't just point to one thing. The recently passed House version of the National Defense Authorization Act for fiscal year 2027 would include $5 million to purchase blast overpressure mitigation devices for small and medium caliber weapons. It would also launch a pilot program to test the effectiveness of these devices and establish a blast overpressure task force at the Department of Veterans Affairs to develop treatments. The bill has not yet been finalized. The Senate must still pass its version before the bill can undergo the conference process. Ziegler would like to see similar policy treatment for suppressor blowback concerns. The Pentagon already has the machinery, congressionally mandated blast overpressure studies, and quantified Western system blast effects on brain and auditory health inform risk mitigation and acquisition policy, he said. So toxic blowback belongs inside the same acquisition and monitoring framework and not treated as a separate issue. Palmer said Huxrex, which has secured several significant federal contracts, including with the FBI's hostage rescue team, is hearing increasingly from military customers curious about what it would take to retrofit weapons with safer suppressors. He's hopeful that toxin-reducing suppressors will soon become a military standard. Our job is to make it as safe as we can, he said. We're not here to pretend that they're going to get no fumes and they're going to get no exposure. Our job is to get them as much decrement in that exposure as we can without giving up operational capability. And in our next article, Navy instructs troops, families to scrub social media of personal information, dated August 25th, 2026. The U.S. Navy directed service members, military families, and civilian personnel to remove personal information that reveals their connections with the service in order to protect them and their loved ones from adversaries. Bad actors are utilizing the online presence of individuals tied to the military to gather intelligence and launch attacks that include doxing, surveillance, physical attacks, and harassment, according to an August 19th Navy administrative message. Since the initiation of Operation Epic Fury, the Department of the Navy's non-personnel assets and our families face an evolving threat landscape. The message said, U.S. military installations and personnel remain under increased vigilance due to recent uncrewed aircraft systems, UAS encounters, suspicious activities, cyber threats, and acts of violence. In response to an increased security concern, the Naval Criminal Investigative Service launched Epic Vigilance, an initiative aimed at protecting Navy personnel and families. The Navy asked all service personnel and their loved ones to review their social media profiles to ensure the profiles are private, remove any acknowledgement of an affiliation with the Navy, and to remove force protection requirements that map out security protocols. The service also urges its personnel to report any suspicious activity and catalog any abnormal changes in their communities or at work. Personnel are instructed to notify the proper authorities if they observe an individual photographing or filming Navy housing areas or ships, an unmanned system hovering near a Navy installation, or anywhere Navy personnel work. A suspicious individual asking questions about military personnel and operations, or asking for the personal information of service members such as social media accounts and phone numbers. An individual following them or speaking to them when they're off installation or near their home, or if they receive concerning emails or emails pertaining to be other service members or family members. Over the past few months, the Navy has ramped up its protocol for social media safety. In July, the service ordered the removal of portraits and biographies of leadership in command led by vice admirals and officers with a lower rank, including civilian equivalents. The official leadership biographies removed included those of commanding officers, executive officers, chief of staff, chief staff officers, deputies, and command master chiefs or equivalent. And in case you're just now joining us, you're listening to Military Times. In our next article, how a wife of an Army sergeant deported to Honduras, dated August 25th, 2026. The wife of an active duty soldier was deported to Honduras on Monday, her husband confirmed. ICE agents detained Christy Mayari Villafranca Trejo in July. She spent more than 2 months detained at Camp East Montana, a detention facility at Fort Bliss, Texas, where her husband, Army Sergeant Hedar Leonel Turquios Juarez, is stationed. Turquios said he talked with his wife after she was deported. "She is okay," he told Military Times. The couple had been legally married since 2022 and share a young daughter, who was in the car when agents detained Villafranca Trejo after a family trip to Walmart. Villafranca Trejo was listed as a dependent in the Army's military personnel system and Turcios' upcoming orders to move to Oklahoma. Turcios said his wife entered the United States looking for a better life before the couple met in 2018. Turcios said Villafranca Trejo thought her case had been closed after a series of initial appointments following her arrival. In 2024, the couple began an application for her citizenship, and Turcios said they learned she had an order of removal issued in 2017 after a missed appearance. They were working with legal counsel to appeal. An August Associated Press report found that more than 50 parents and spouses of active duty service members had been detained under the Trump administration, and at least six had been deported. The Department of Homeland Security did not return an immediate request for comment. In our next article, Air Force officer among those killed in Alaska plane crash, dated August 25th, 2026. A U.S. Air Force officer and two Army Corps of Engineers civilians were among eight people killed in a plane crash in western Alaska last week. Second Lieutenant Leah R. Borsish, 23, was a project programmer in the 611th Civil Engineering Squadron at Joint Base Elmendorf Richardson, located in Anchorage, Alaska, according to a Monday base release. Borsich was among eight people killed August 20th when a civilian contracted aircraft crashed at Cape Noyum Long Range Radar Site Airport, roughly 450 miles west-southwest of Anchorage. Lieutenant Borsich was a positive leader who brought tremendous energy and enthusiasm to our command, Colonel Timothy Meerstein, commander of Pacific Air Force's Regional Support Center, said in the release. "She led with professionalism, compassion, and purpose, and her presence strengthened the bonds between the people around her. She made a lasting impact on our team, and we are grateful for her service and commitment to our nation." With support from an HC-130J Combat King II, Alaska Air National Guard HHA-60W Jolly Green II landed near the crash site, and the personnel from the 212th Rescue Squadron housed at Elmendorf Richardson, confirmed there were no survivors of the crash, a Thursday's release says. The flight, which was chartered by the Army Corps of Engineers and operated by the Security Aviation, crashed with 8 personnel on board, resulting in the death of 2 pilots and 6 passengers. 2 Army Corps of Engineers employees from the Alaska District were also killed in the crash. Sabrina Hansen and Hayden Scalis were both from Anchorage and working within the district's engineering division, according to a Monday Corps release. Hansen worked as a fire protection engineer, while Scalis served as a mechanical engineer. They were on official duty conducting a routine project site visit in support of the Air Force to inspect and perform maintenance on a new fire suppression system, according to release. We mourn the tragic loss of our selfless teammates. They were public servants and true professionals, dedicating to securing our nation. Lieutenant General William H. Graham, 56th Chief of Engineers and USACE Commanding General, said in a release, "Our thoughts are with their families and colleagues during this time of immeasurable loss." Clint Johnson, Alaska Regional Chief of National Transportation Safety Board, said in a news conference following the crash that the aircraft was a Cessna 441. Johnson said the preliminary data shows that the aircraft had a missed approach to the remote location of Cape Newenham and crashed upon a second attempt. "What I mean by missed approach is the aircraft was operating in IFR, or instrument meteorological conditions, which means the pilot or the pilots in this case were navigating solely by instruments," Johnson said. "Weather conditions would not allow them to visually see the ground." Anchorage Center lost contact with the aircraft after the second missed approach, and a search began shortly after. The down weather at the time of the incident impacted the ability to find the wreckage. The crash occurred around 11:45 a.m. local time, and the wreckage was not located until late that afternoon. "There was a post-crash fire," Johnson said, "and the wreckage was found in an area of rising terrain, about a third of a mile to the west of the runway the crew was headed toward." The crash is currently under investigation by the NTSB, working with the Federal Aviation Administration and possibly Security Aviation, Johnson said. Cape Newenham long-range radar site, managed by the Pacific Air Force's Regional Support Center, is part of a network of remote radar sites that track aircraft in Alaska's airspaces and along its border. And in our next article, Marine Corpsman ran toward 29 Palms home rot by explosion, dated August 25, 2026. When a house exploded in 29 Palms, California on August 21st, off-duty Navy corpsmen left dinner to rush to the scene, teaming up with local Marines to rescue residents. The corpsmen assigned to the Navy Medicine Readiness and Training Command, 29 Palms, gathered at Kitchen in the Desert that night to honor hospital corpsman Second Class Hermendez Garcia, who was leaving the command. Around 8:30 p.m., an explosion rang out across the street. Hospitalman McCrustle Dominguez Gonzalez, an emergency department corpsman at Naval Hospital 29 Palms, recalled the moment. "We heard a loud explosion and immediately saw white smoke rising from the direction of the sound," Gonzalez said in a recent release. "Once we saw the smoke, we quickly ran toward it. They found a house engulfed in flames and partially collapsed. The cause of the explosion remains unknown." Gonzalez spotted someone waving for help inside the house. He saw one injured man trying to pull another from the structure. Gonzalez and hospital corpsman, Third Class Aiden Keith, entered the building to rescue the injured men. "Recognizing the immediate danger, we immediately entered the house to provide assistance," Gonzalez recounted. "The roof had already partially collapsed and the flames were spreading. Surrounded by debris and fire, Gonzalez lifted the trapped man's upper body, while Keith, Hospital Corpsman 3rd Class Kareem Underwood, and Marine Corporal Zachary Voorhees, both assigned to the 7th Marine Regiment, held his legs and carried him away from the burning structure. Helping where I could and minimizing any additional casualties was my greatest concern," Keith said in the release. Hospitalman Fernanda Palencia Miranda helped evacuate residents from surrounding homes. "I don't think the danger really crossed my mind when I got up and headed towards the explosion," Palencia Miranda said. "I just thought I want people to do the same if I were in that situation." The corpsmen and Marines continued assisting until civilian fire and medical personnel arrived. One woman died in the explosion, while the second injured man was airlifted to Arrowhead Regional Medical Center for treatment of significant burns. He said his training helped him stay calm and think critically as the situation unfolded. I've been in the Navy for more than 5 years and have gone through multiple courses in tactical care, Keith said. That training definitely played a factor in staying calm, using critical thinking, and helping with the situation. Captain Janice Cleckley, commanding officer of NMRTC 29 Palms and director of Naval Hospital 29 Palms, said she's proud of the corpsman's response. When the blast echoed through 29 Palms, they saw members of their community in need and didn't hesitate. Cleckley said they immediately stepped forward and used their training to help save two lives. In our next article, Marines Navy mandate yearly gas mask training to reinforce grooming compliance, dated August 25, 2026. The Marine Corps and Navy will require personnel to undergo annual gas mask fit training beginning at the end of August, a move the services say is intended in part to reinforce grooming compliance. The August 21st announcement links the Marine Corps uniform grooming standards directly to operational readiness and compatibility with protective equipment. In practical terms, the policy is intended to ensure Marines and sailors can establish a proper seal between the

relations. Kyle Bibby, a Marine veteran and co-CEO of Black Veterans Projects, said during a congressional roundtable in July that the policy change could affect about two-thirds of Black service members. He explained that while the servicemen who suffer from pseudophilicitis barbae and need a waiver could be discharged, others who don't have it as severely could face punitive issues. This is just one more thing for a commander to seize on. Commanders who might not necessarily understand the intricacies of pseudophilicitis barbae, Bibby said. Research generally supports the Marine Corps' concern about facial hair and protective masks. Studies have found that facial hair can significantly degrade the performance of close-fitting masks. However, other researchers found that how much facial hair interferes with the gas mask seal depends on factors such as hair length and density and a type of mask being used. In short, the later study shows that people with facial hair can achieve an adequate seal with certain masks. Under the new gas mask rule, commanders must validate the annual mask fit training status of all personnel by August 31st. They have until September 30th to submit training plans for active duty Marines and until December 31st for reservists. And in our next article, first North Korea-Russia road bridge nearly complete, symbolizing new era of military cooperation, dated August 26, 2026. Vienna, the first ever bridge linking North Korea and Russia across the Tumen River, appears to be close to completion, according to satellite imagery reviewed by Defense News. Though construction on the Russian side lags behind Pyongyang's finished part, it is a visible manifestation of the two countries' tightening relationships, driven by Pyongyang's military support for Russia in its war against Ukraine. Half-meter resolution planet imagery captured in recent weeks shows the North Korean approach to the bridge fully built, including a customs building and a controlled entry point several hundred meters from the riverbank. Work on the Russian side, by contrast, is still continuing, with construction on border facilities and even the road itself still visibly ongoing. While the footprint for a large customs building and the gravel for a future highway have been laid, at present the border is still far from opening to commercial traffic on the Russian side. The crossing sits at Tamangang, a long-standing rail hub on the North Korean-Russian border that handled Soviet-era bulk trade before falling largely dormant after 1991. Activity there has picked up sharply since 2022, coinciding with Pyongyang's decision to supply Moscow with artillery shells and troops for its war in Ukraine, and Russia's decision to turn a blind eye to the application of UN sanctions against the Kim regime that Moscow had originally helped to put in place. The border between North Korea and Russia is just 17 kilometers or 11 miles long, but increasingly geopolitically significant. It's clear that Kim Jong-un has decided our way forward is with Russia, and this is emergent proof of it, said John Ford, a researcher fellow at the Foreign Policy Research Institute, who has tracked North Korean infrastructure and arms production for years. Ford noted that Pyongyang had sought a symbolic road bridge at the crossing for decades, only for Moscow to rebuff the idea until the diplomatic fallout from its full-scale invasion of Ukraine reshaped the relationship. According to Ford, in addition to the symbolic value, the bridge may aim to address a persistent bottleneck of Tamangang's existing rail link, where North Korea's lack of standardized ISO shipping containers has forced cargo to be transloaded by hand between rail cars, a slow process that has instead pushed much of the ammunition trade through the port of Rasan, then by sea to Russia's Dunai terminal. Functioning road crossings could let trucks bypass that choke point, though Ford cautioned it remains unclear whether it would primarily move Russian goods into North Korea or North Korean goods into, including munitions, out. The most surprising thing is that it seems functional, Ford said, pointing to the impractical location of the construction site. It sits far away from any major urban center in Russia's Far East, and even for North Korea. Tamangang is in a remote corner of the country. Existing transport options, primarily by ship from the nearby port of Rasan, seem like the obvious choice. He also noted that Russian truckers are unlikely to drive deep into North Korea,
given the unpredictable and potentially hostile environment.

0: environment, making a river adjacent transfer point more plausible to him than a true cross-border logistics route. What is for certain, though, is that Russia and the country officially called the Democratic People's Republic of Korea have moved much closer together on the world stage since Putin's 2022 decision to invade Ukraine. The two countries signed a comprehensive strategic partnership in 2024, which includes a mutual defense clause committing both countries to defend the other in times of war, and many stipulations for cooperation ranging from nuclear to space flight. Ford also pointed to symbolic markers of the deepening alignment, including the restoration of Lenin and Marx portraits at North Korea's Military Officers Political Academy and Kim's 2023 visit to Vladivostok, as evidence Pyongyang is betting on a durable partnership with Moscow that could outlast the war in Ukraine. Whether the bridge meaningfully expands cross-border throughput, Ford said, will only become clear once construction wraps and an analyst can watch for signs of actual truck traffic. In our next article, Italy to request EU defense loan after all but scales back, dated August 26, 2026. From Rome, Italy has requested 8 billion euros, $9.3 billion in cheap loans from the European Union's Safe Defense Funding Program after delaying a decision for months amid opposition to the plan from within the Italian government. The late decision marks a step back from original plans that tapped the scheme for 14.9 billion euros in loans for defense procurement. Italy's right-wing government, led by Giorgia Meloni, has hesitated over the low-cost loans which are being offered by the EU to help member states beef up military readiness in the wake of Russia's invasion of Ukraine and President Trump's demand that NATO spend more on defense. Meloni herself suggested Italy would not take out the loans as the League Party, a member of her ruling coalition, said public spending should be prioritized over defense spending. That view is shared by opposition parties as well as a sizable number of Italian voters ahead of national elections next year. The decision to apply this for 8 billion euros in loans was confirmed to Defense News on Wednesday by a source knowledgeable of talks with the EU. When Italy first considered applying for loans from the bloc's 150 billion euro safe war chest, it planned to spend cash on programs including new Lynx armored fighting vehicles and Panther tanks that local defense firm Leonardo is building for the Italian army with Germany's Rheinmetall. The deal envisages the delivery of 1,050 Lynx vehicles and 272 Panther tanks as part of a 23 billion euro deal. In July, Italian Defense Minister Guido Crosetto said Italy would, however, cut 18% in the cost from the program, suggesting possible delays and order number reductions. Well, I'm afraid this is all the time we have for now. I'd like to thank you for joining us for Military Times. My name is Mark Love, and I hope that you'll join us next time.
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2: 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The 2026 season of St. Louis City SC Soccer is underway at Energizer Park. 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On Sunday, August 30th, City SC hosts FC Dallas. 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Game time is at 7:30 p.m. On Saturday, September 19th, City SC hosts Toronto FC at Energizer Park. Game time is at 7:30 p.m. On Sunday, October 11th, LA Galaxy comes to visit Energizer Park and kickoff is at 6 p.m. On Wednesday, October 14th, City SC hosts the Vancouver Whitecaps FC. Game time is at 7:30 p.m. On Wednesday, October 28th, the Portland Timbers come to town. Game time is at 7:30 p.m. And in our last audio-described game of the season, on Saturday, October 31st, City SC hosts San Diego FC. Kickoff is at 2 p.m. For the full list of events and links to purchase tickets, visit our calendar at bit.ly/upcoming-ad-events.
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4: Well, good day. Welcome to the history segment. It is the week of August 24th, 2026. I'm Dave Miller, and I'll be reading for you today. And as always, we do appreciate your feedback. If you've got some comments you want to make, suggestions, things you would like me to focus on, for instance, you could call 618-394-6444 or send your email to feedback@mindseyeradio.org. So we will do two segments today, This Day in History. We're going to go over events that happened on this day, but then we're going to choose a couple to go deeper on. This week, it will be the Declaration of Rights of Man. And then we'll also dive into the Panic of 1857. On the Articles segment, we're going to finish out that Time Special Edition, The Founding Fathers. Just a couple of last quotes and a comment. Then also we're going to go to an article on how the Berlin Wall divided a great city overnight. And why did Alexander the Great die so young? It's an interesting story. So, today in history, August 24th, 1215, Pope Innocent III declares Magna Carta invalid. 1349, 6,000 Jews are killed in Mainz after being blamed for the bubonic plague. 1456, printing of the Gutenberg Bible is complete. 1857, yep, you guessed it. The Panic of 1857 begins, setting off one of the most severe economic crises in U.S. history. A lot of comments about the economic conditions today. And so I thought, let's dive back in and see what that was in 1857. So first of all, it starts with an illustration of a bank run on Siemens Savings Bank during the Panic of 1857. And it shows people milling about a street, standing in line, trying to get in, a large crowd, some jostling, some people actually physically restraining others. The article goes forward. The Panic of 1857 was a financial crisis in the United States caused by the declining international economy and overexpansion of the domestic economy. Because of the invention of the telegraph by Samuel F. Morse in 1844, the Panic of 1857 was the first financial crisis to spread rapidly throughout the United States. The world economy was more interconnected by the 1850s, which made the Panic of 1857 the first worldwide economic crisis. In the United Kingdom, Great Britain, and Ireland, the first Palmerston ministry circumvented the requirements of the Bank Charter Act of 1844, which required gold and silver reserves to back up the amount of money in circulation. Surfacing news of this circumvention set off panic in Britain. Beginning in 1857, the financial downturn did not last long, but a prosper recovery was delayed until the onset of the American Civil War in 1861. The sinking of the SS Central America in September 1857 contributed to the panic because the New York City banks were waiting on that much-needed shipment of gold. After the failure of Ohio Life Insurance Trust Company The financial panic quickly spread with businesses beginning to fail, the railroad industry experiencing financial declines, hundreds of thousands of workers being laid off. Because of the years immediately preceding the Panic of 1857 were prosperous, many banks, merchants, and farmers had seized the opportunity to take risks with their investments. And as soon as the market prices began to fall, they quickly began to experience the effects of a financial panic. American banks did not recover until after the Civil War. Wow. Much has changed since then, but as we all know, people are kind of the problem in all of this. Okay, 1909, workers start pouring concrete for the Panama Canal. 1936, the Australian Antarctic Territory is created. 1941, Adolf Hitler orders the cessation of Nazi Germany's systematic T4 euthanasia program of the mentally ill and handicapped due to protests, though the killings continue for the remainder of the war. 1991, Mikhail Gorbachev resigns as head of the Communist Party of the Soviet Union. 1998, the first RFID human implantation tested in the United Kingdom. 2001, Air Transat Flight 236 runs out of fuel over the Atlantic Ocean en route from Lisbon to Toronto and makes an emergency landing in the Azores. August 25th, James Cook, 1768, he began the first voyage. More on James Cook later. 1944, World War II, Paris is liberated by the Allies. 1945, 10 days after World War II ends with Japan announcing its surrender, armed supporters of the Communist Party of China kill Baptist missionary John Birch, regarded by some of the American rights as the first victim of the Cold War. 1948, the House Un-American Activity Committee holds its first ever televised congressional hearing, Confrontation Day, between Whitaker Chambers and Alger Hiss. 1950, President Harry Truman orders the U.S. Army to seize control of the nation's railroads to avert a strike. 1981, Voyager 2 spacecraft makes its closest approach to Saturn. 1989, Voyager 2 spacecraft makes its closest approach to Neptune, the outermost planet in the solar system. And yes, it continues to go. 1991, Belarus gains its independence from the Soviet Union. 1997, Egon Krenz, the former East German leader, is convicted of a shoot-to-kill policy at the Berlin Wall. So what happened on August 26th? Well, in the year 55, the Roman forces under Julius Caesar, they invaded Great Britain. 1429, Joan of Arc makes a triumphant entry into Paris. 1768, James Cook, yep, sets sail from England on the HMS Endeavour. 1989, the Declaration of the Rights of Man and of the Citizen is approved by the National Constituent Assembly of France. So we've been spending a lot of time talking about the U.S. Constitution, Bill of Rights, Declaration of Independence. Let's dig into this and see what they were thinking in France in 1789. It begins, "The representatives of the French people organized as a national assembly, believing the ignorance, neglect, or contempt of the rights of man are the sole cause of public calamities and of the corruption of governments, have determined to set forth in the solemn declaration that the natural, unalienable, and sacred rights of man, in order that this declaration, being constantly before all members of the social body, shall remind them continually of their rights and duties, in order that the acts of the legislative power, as well as those of the executive power, may be compared at any moment with the objects and purposes of all political institutions, and may thus be more more respected, and lastly, in order that the grievances of citizens based hereafter upon simple and incontestable principles shall tend to the maintenance of the Constitution and redound to the happiness of all. Therefore, the National Assembly recognizes and proclaims the presence and under the auspices of the Supreme Being the following rights of man and of the citizen. Okay, we go forward and we're going to go through the articles. There's a handful of them. Article number one, men are born and remain free and equal in rights. Social distinctions may be founded upon the general good. The aim of number two, the aim of all political association is the preservation of the natural imprescribable rights of man. These rights are liberty, property, security, and resistance to oppression. Three, the principle of sovereignty resides essentially in the nation. No body, no individual may exercise any authority which does not proceed directly from the nation. Number four, liberty consists in the freedom to do everything which injures no one else. Hence, the exercise of natural rights of each man has no limits except those which assure to the other members of society the enjoyment of the same rights. These limits can only be determined by law. Number five, law can only prohibit such actions that are hurtful to society. Nothing may be prevented which is not forbidden by law, and no one may be forced to do anything not provided for by law. Law is the expression of the general will. Every citizen has a right to participate personally or through his representative in the foundation. It must be the same for all, whether it protects or punishes. All citizens, being equal in the eye of the law, are equally eligible to all dignities and the public positions and the occupations according to their abilities and without distinction except for that of virtues and talents. No person should be accused, arrested, imprisoned, this is number seven, by the way, except in the cases according to the forms prescribed by law. Anyone soliciting, transmitting, executing, or causing to be executed any arbitrary order shall be punished. But any citizen summoned to or arrested in the virtue of law shall submit without delay, as resistance constitutes an offense. Number eight, the law shall provide for such punishments only as are strictly and obviously necessary, and no one shall suffer punishment except be legally inflicted in a virtue of new laws passed or promulgated before the commission of the offense. Nine, as all persons are held innocent until they have been declared guilty, if arrest should be deemed indispensable, all harshness not essential to the securing of the prisoner's person shall be severely repressed by law. 10. No one shall be disquieted on the account of his opinions, including his religious views, provided their manifestation does not disturb the public order established by law. 11. The free communication of ideas and opinions is one of the most precious of the rights of man. Every citizen may, accordingly, speak, write, print without freedom, shall be responsible for such abuses of freedom as defined by law. 12. The security of the rights of man and the citizens require public military forces. These forces are therefore established for the good of all and not for the personal advantage of those whom they shall be entrusted. 13. A common contribution is essential for the maintenance of the public forces and the cost of the administration. It should be equitably distributed amongst all citizens in proportion to their means. 14. All the citizens have the right to decide, either personally or by their representatives, as to the necessity of public contribution, to grant this freely, to know what it uses, and to fix the proportion, the mode of assessment, and the collection during the duration of the taxes. 15. Society has the right to require of every public agent an account of the administration. 16. The society in which the observance of the law is not assured, nor the separation of powers defined, has no constitution at all. 17, since property is inviolable and a sacred right, no one shall be deprived thereof except where publicly necessary, legally determined, and shall clearly demand it, and then only on condition of the owner, shall have been previously and equitably indemnified. Okay, so that, the Declaration of the Rights of Man and of the Citizens, is in 1789. We know that Jackson spent a lot of time in France and actually sent back to Adams a great degree of information about all the other forms of governments, the constitutions, legalities, and it's very likely that this document had some basis in what our founding fathers wrote in their documents. So I have not researched that point, but it sure seems exceedingly likely. So it was just very interesting to listen to the way they enunciated the rights of man and how that measured up to our Constitution and our Bill of Rights. Okay, moving forward. 1791, John Fitch is granted a United States patent for the steamboat. 1818, Illinois becomes the 21st state in the Union. 1857, USSR announces the successful test of an IBM, quote, a super long-distance intercontinental multi-stage ballistic rocket. A few days ago, according to Soviet news agency TASS. 1999, Russia begins the second Chechen War in response to the invasion of Dagestan by the Islamic International Peacekeeping Brigade. 2011, the Boeing 787 Dreamliner. And this is 2011. Boeing's all-new composite airliner receives certification from the EASA and the FAA. 410. August 27th, the sacking of Rome by the Visigoths ends after 3 days. 1776, the Battle of Long Island in what is now New York, New York. British forces under General William Howe defeat the Americans under General George Washington. 1859. Petroleum was discovered in Titusville, Pennsylvania, leading to the world's first commercially successful oil well. That's 1859. 1883, the eruption of Krakatoa. 1939, the first flight of the turbojet-powered Heinkel HE-178, the world's first jet aircraft. 1991, European community recognized the independence of the Baltic states of Estonia, Latvia, and Lithuania. 2003, Mars makes its closest approach to Earth in nearly 60,000 years, passing, 34,646,418 miles distant. August 28, 1810, the Battle of Grand Port. The French accept the surrender of a British Navy fleet. Jumping up to 1937, Toyota Motors becomes an independent company. 1955, black teenager Emmett Till is murdered in Mississippi, galvanizing the nascent American civil rights movement. 1991, collapse of the Soviet Union. Mikhail Gorbachev resigns as General Secretary of the Soviet Communist Party. 91, Ukraine declares its independence from the Soviet Union. Still doing that today from Russia. 1996, Charles, Prince of Wales, and Diana, Princess of Wales, divorce. 2003, an electricity blackout cuts off the power to around 500,000 people living in southeast England and brings 60% of London's underground rail network to a halt. August 29th, 1831, Michael Faraday discovers electromagnetic induction. 1833, United Kingdom legislates the abolition of slavery in its empire. 1869, the Mount Washington Cog Railroad opens, making its first rack railroad. had a chance to ride on a cog railway, and my wife didn't feel comfortable doing that. We didn't, and I still would have liked to. We'll see. There's still time. 1885. Gottlieb Daimler patents the world's first internal combustion motorcycle, the Wrightwagen. 1915, U.S. Navy salvage divers raise the F-4, the first U.S. submarine sunk in an accident. 1922, the first radio advertisement is broadcast on WEAF AM in New York City. 1966, the Beatles perform their last concert before paying fans at Candlestick Park in San Francisco. 1991, Supreme Soviet of the Soviet Union suspends all activities of the Soviet Communist Party. That's a title, the Supreme Soviet. 2003, Ayatollah Sayyid Mohammed Tariq al-Hakim, the Shia Muslim leader in Iraq, is assassinated in a terrorist bombing along with nearly 100 worshippers as they leave a mosque in Najaf. 2007, the United States Air Force nuclear weapons incident. Six U.S. cruise missiles armed with nuclear warheads are flown without proper authorization from Minot Air Force Base to Barksdale Air Force Base. I wonder if that was just a paperwork error. On August 30th, 1813, the Creek War, Fort Mims Massacre. The Creek Red Sticks kill over 500 settlers, including 250 armed militia, in Fort Mims, north of Mobile, Alabama. 1945, Allied Control Council, governing Germany after World War II, comes into being. 1967, Thurgood Marshall is confirmed as the first African-American justice of the Supreme Court of the United States. 1981, President Mohammad Ali Rajah and the Prime Minister Mohammad Javad Bonar of Iran are assassinated in a bombing committed by the People's Mujahideen of Iran. 1984, STS-41D, Spatial Discovery, takes off on its maiden voyage. And then lastly, in 1955, NATO launches Operation Deliberate Force against Bosnian Serb forces. So we mentioned in the, you know, this day in history segment, the Berlin Wall. I want to switch to an article. It kind of prompted me to think a little deeper here. So on August 13th, 1961, Berlin woke up to a city divided by barbed wire and armed guards, written by De Roos, published in History.com on July 24, 2026. And it begins with a photo showing six young men, pants, no shirts, must have been warm, construction crews of the National People's Army of German Democratic Republic, erecting the Berlin Wall. And basically what they've got is essentially 2x4 steel H-beams, and they are all planted in the ground, and these men are sliding concrete sections down the inside of the H-beams, and behind them is barbed wire, and there's a group that are pulling these concrete slabs off of a truck and handing them to the guys that are up on ladders and in the air to slide down and build the wall. The article begins, after the Allied victory in World War II, Germany was divided into four occupation zones administered by the United States, France, Germany, and the Soviet Union. The same thing happened in Berlin, where the city was partitioned into four sectors, each run by a different Allied power. Germany was never supposed to be split into two countries, Communist East and Democratic West, but that's exactly what happened when the Cold War tensions grew between the United States and Soviet Union. In 1952, Joseph Stalin closed the 855-mile border between East and West Germany, but Berlin remained a loophole. For almost a decade, there was no border between East and West Berlin. People moved freely across the city for work and to visit family, etc. Berlin was also the crossing point for millions of refugees fleeing East Germany for a better life in the West, a fact that angered East Germany's hardline communist leader, Walter Ulbricht. The open door to West Berlin slammed shut overnight on August 13, 1961, when tens of thousands of East German soldiers and police encircled West Berlin with barbed wire. When Berliners woke up the next morning, their city was slashed in two, and anyone attempting to cross the barrier was shot on sight. It was the birth of the Berlin Wall. Before the fateful night in 1961, Berlin was one city, says Hope Harrison, a history professor at George Washington University. You could walk away from East Berlin to West Berlin. You could take a bus or you could take the metro. Lots of people in Berlin lived in one part of the city and worked in the other, or lived in one part and went to school in the other. Everyone had a grandma or sister on the other side. Each day, more than 60,000 East Germans commuted to jobs in West Berlin. That's because the West German economy was booming, thanks in part to the billion in American aid via the Marshall Plan. West Germany was called the economic wonder, and they needed labor, says Harrison, author of Driving the Soviets Up the Wall. So a lot of people from the East got jobs in the West, which drove the East German leader, Walter Ulbricht, nuts. For many years, Ulbricht begged the Communist Party leadership in Moscow for permission to close the border between East and West. The daily border crossings were only the tip of the iceberg. The much bigger issue was the 200,000 to 300,000 East Germans defecting to the West through Berlin every year. The faltering East German economy couldn't hemorrhage workers for much longer. The reply from Moscow was always no. Despite the open hostilities of the Cold War, Soviets had signed a post-war agreement with other allies that they weren't willing to break. Nikita Khrushchev, who rose to power after Stalin's death, told Ulbricht that he needed to convince East Germans to stay by showing them the superiority of Soviet communism. Berlin had always been a flashpoint in the Cold War. The city is located deep inside East Germany, which means the West Berlin was separated from the rest of West Germany by 110 miles. In 1948, Stalin ordered the Berlin blockade, which cut off all overland routes to West Berlin. West Berlin survived the 11-month ordeal thanks to the Berlin airlift, in which Allied planes flew in food and provisions to the city. Then, in 1958, Khrushchev issued an ultimatum to President Dwight D. Eisenhower and other Allied leaders to withdraw all troops from West Berlin and recognize the sovereignty of East Germany. Their refusal triggered the Berlin crisis, a period of heightened tensions that coincided with the U-2 spy plane incident and the failed Bay of Pigs invasion of Cuba under John F. Kennedy. People were afraid that if they were going, there would be a third world war. It was going to start in Berlin. War seemed like a real possibility in June 1961 when Kennedy and Khrushchev met in Vienna for a disastrous summit. Instead of resolving the standoff, Kennedy refused to move American troops and Khrushchev threatened to cut off West Berlin with another blockade. Both men vowed that any aggression on the other's part would be an act of war. "I've never met a man like this," Kennedy told Hughes City of the Time magazine. "I talked about how a nuclear exchange would kill 70 million people in 10 minutes. And Khrushchev just looked at me as if to say, so what?" After the failure of Vienna talks, the steady stream of East German refugees into West Berlin became a torrent. For the rest of June, July, and August, more than 1,000 East Germans left every day. There's a long German word, and I'm not going to try and pronounce it, but it means panic at the doors closing. Albrecht sent an urgent message to Khrushchev warning that if the border with the West remained open, collapse was inevitable. After 7 years, Albrecht finally got the green light. Shut it down. It's named Operation Rose. On August 12th, it was a Saturday in the heat of the German summer when many Berliners were taking vacations in the countryside. Albrecht chose it as the launch date for Operation Rose, his top secret mission to cordon off West Berlin overnight. At 1 a.m. on August 13th, the streetlights in Berlin went dark as tens of thousands of East German troops quietly rolled into position at every intersection, park, and public square connecting East and West Berlin. Starting with the 27-mile internal border, the troops rolled out thick barrier barbed wire. Albrecht had stockpiled more than 150 tons in strict accordance with Khrushchev's order not to cross 1 millimeter into West Berlin. The next job was to cut off rail access to the West. Above ground, rail lines were severed and strung with barbed wire, while all underground stations with routes extending to West Berlin were sealed off. They called them ghost stations. Harrison said, "I've talked to people who lived in East Berlin, and they could hear the trains running underground, but there was no stop there anymore." By dawn, the entire 96-mile perimeter of West Berlin was surrounded by barbed wire, and East German troops had closed off 193 streets, 68 border crossings, and 12 train stations. Berliners woke up on the morning of August 13th to a shocking scene. Their beloved city was cut in half by a 27-long scar of torn-up streets and barbed wire. Armed East German soldiers were stationed at every major intersection and crossing point. Vans blared communist propaganda explaining the need for an anti-fascist protection wall, as it was called. In West Berlin, shock quickly turned to outrage as protesters took to the streets. In East Berlin, there was a panic as families crowded onto the trains only to be stopped at the border. American journalist Robert Lochner was in East German train station when an elderly woman asked a police officer when the next train left for the West Berlin. "That is all over," the policeman said. "You are sitting in a mousetrap now." On the Berliner Strasse, a street that runs directly among the dividing line, people started leaping from the windows. Their apartment buildings were in East German Berlin, but the street below was technically in West Berlin. West German firefighters waited outside with nets to catch the desperate refugees. On August 22nd, 58-year-old Ida Seichmann became the first recorded victim of the Berlin Wall when she fell to her death trying to jump from her third-floor window. West Berliners expected the U.S. Army to intervene and tear down the barbed wire barrier, but they were sorely disappointed. In fact, when Kennedy heard the news, he was relieved, privately telling an aide, "A wall is a hell of a lot better than a war." Unwilling to wait for help, East Germans continued to make daring escape attempts. The Guardian reported some of the desperate scenes at the border. On September 25th, a 77-year-old woman was grabbed by the wrists by the East German police as she tried to drop from her second-floor window. She was wrestled free by West German bystanders. On September 27th, police opened fire on a woman and her small child as they ran for the barbed wire barricade. On October 13th, 9 East Berliners escaped by ramming a truck into the barrier. With each successful escape, the German authorities replaced the barbed wire with cinder blocks and mortar. A year later, the second fence was erected 100 yards inside the original barrier. The space in between the two fences became known as the Death Strip, because anyone caught there risked being shot on sight. Over the years, the fences were replaced with 45,000 heavy concrete panels, guarded by 302 watchtowers and 259 dog runs. From 1961 until 1989, when the Berlin Wall was finally torn down, at least 5,000 people successfully escaped and 140 were killed, most of them shot by East German guards. Harrison adds that across East Germany, a total of 77,000 people were imprisoned for attempting to flee the country. One of the things I really like about this segment, and honestly hope you do too, is that, you know, we get to dive deep into historical situations, moments, circumstances. You know, we all know the headline, we all know the context of the Berlin Wall, but to learn everything behind it, how it began, what the structure looked like, the amount of people that were killed, the amount of people died, all of the history behind it, it makes it so much more interesting live. And then as you put yourself into the place of those people as a human, it's a little unsettling. We're going to go on to the next article. Why did Alexander the Great die so young? Alexander the Great died mysteriously at 32. Now we may know why. Authored by Sarah Pruitt, January 23rd, 2019. When Alexander the Great died in Babylon in 323 BC, his body didn't begin to show signs of decomposition for a full 6 days, according to historical accounts. To the ancient Greeks, this confirmed what they already thought about the young Macedonian king and what Alexander believed about himself, that he was not an ordinary man, but a god. Just 32 years old, he had conquered an empire stretching from Balkans to modern Pakistan and was poised on the edge of another invasion when he fell ill and died 12 days after excruciating suffering. Since then, historians had debated his cause of death, proposing everything from malaria, typhoid, and alcohol poisoning to assassination by one of his rivals. But in one theory, a scholar and practicing clinician suggests that Alexander may have suffered from the neurological disorder Guillain-Barré syndrome, GBS, and that caused his death. She also argues that people may not have noticed any immediate signs of decomposition on the body for one simple reason. Alexander wasn't dead yet. Dr. Catherine Hall, senior lecturer at the Dunedin School of Medicine in New Zealand, wrote in a 2018 article, "Most of the other theories of what killed Alexander have focused on the agonizing fever and abdominal pain that he suffered in the days before he died. In fact," she points out, "he was also known to have developed a progressive, symmetrical, ascending paralysis during his illness. And although he was very sick, he remained compos mentis, fully in control of his mental facilities until just before his death." Hall argues that GBS, a rare but serious autoimmune disorder, in which case the immune system attacks healthy cells in the nervous systems, can explain the combination of symptoms better than any theories advanced for Alexander's death. She believes he may have contracted the disorder from an infection of Campylobacter pyrolea, which I really mispronounced. It's a common bacterium at the time. According to Hall, Alexander likely got a variant of GBS that produced paralysis without causing confusion or unconsciousness. While historians have long speculated over what exactly killed Alexander, Hall suggests he may not even died when people thought he did. She argues that the increasing paralysis Alexander suffered, as well as the fact that his body needed less oxygen as it shut down, would have meant that his breathing was less visible. In ancient times, doctors relied on the presence or absence of breath rather than a pulse to determine whether a patient was dead or alive. Hall believes Alexander may have been falsely declared dead before he actually died. quote, "I want to stimulate a new debate and discussion and possibly rewrite the history books by arguing Alexander's real death was 6 days later than previously accepted," Hall said in a statement from the University of Otago. His death may be the most famous case of pseudo-thanatosis or false diagnosis of death ever recorded. End of article. That's kind of a interesting, disturbing situation as well. And now we're going to go over to Great Britain for an article entitled "The Anarchy, the Real Civil War That Inspired the House of the Dragon." Empress Matilda fought her cousin for the English throne in a succession crisis that tore the kingdom apart. This one by Marina Wang. And it begins, "The House of Dragon transports viewers to a world of fantasy, rife with conniving characters, treason, and treachery. But behind fire-breathing dragons, the story presents parallels with true events from a medieval history. The show, based on George R.R. Martin's novel Fire and Blood, draws inspiration from a period called the Anarchy. The years are 1135 to 1153. A civil conflict wherein the controversial queen attempted to claim her throne from an usurper. It is a civil conflict where we have these two parties vying for authority, and it comes down to who's able to line up enough help to assert the claim," says David Rout, a medieval historian at the University of Richmond. King Henry I ruled England between 1100 and 1135. He had a couple of dozen illegitimate children with various women, and maybe even more, Rout says. He had two legitimate children, William and Matilda. Tragedy struck in 1120 when the 17-year-old William and his friends drunkenly commandeered a ship and attempted to sail the English Channel at night. They hit a rock, and William and his friends died. Approximately 300 people drowned in the event, now known as the White Ship Disaster. At that point, Henry doesn't have a male heir, and his queen had already died. He makes this very interesting decision to name Matilda queen. Queens mainly serve as consorts who bore children, explains Rout, and did not lead in the governance of a kingdom. But King Henry I had his noblemen swear oaths to his daughter. At the tender age of 8 in 1114, Matilda had been betrothed to King Henry V, King of the Romans, and sent to live in Germany. There, she was educated in governance as an empress of the Holy Roman Empire. In terms of her upbringing, she is almost more German than English, Rout says. Her husband died in 1125. After Matilda was named heir apparent, her father pressured her to secure a line of succession. She reluctantly married Geoffrey Plantagenet, Count of Anjou, and they had three sons. It's an interesting dynamic because the Count of Anjou is a traditional enemy of the Dukes of Normandy, so many of the English nobles find this problematic from the very beginning. Another crisis followed. During a hunting trip in Normandy in 1135, King Henry I feasted upon a surfeit of eels and died shortly thereafter, probably from food poisoning. After his death, the carefully laid succession plans collapsed. While Matilda was pregnant in France, her cousin Stephen of Blois rushed to London and seized the throne. Stephen's experience in court fostered a kinship among the nobility. His brother Henry of Blois was the Bishop of Winchester, so Stephen also had the support of the Catholic Church. Incidentally, Stephen was supposed to be on the White Ship, but had been immobilized with dysentery and never boarded. The nobility forgets its oath to Matilda because there's an inherent misogyny in English society, Rout said. Furthermore, Matilda and her husband were seen as foreigners. Parties loyal to Stephen spread rumors that Matilda's father disavowed her on his deathbed. Empress Matilda was not one to sit idle. After gathering her forces, she returned to England in 1139, supported by her illegitimate half-brother, Robert of Gloucester, and her uncle, King David I of Scotland. Robert raised a rebellion in the southwest of England, while David attacked from the north, and her husband, Geoffrey of Anjou, fought from Normandy. Sieges and bloody battles swept across England as Stephen's government lost control over the powerful local barons. At the Battle of Lincoln in 1141, Robert of Gloucester's forces captured Stephen and took him prisoner. For a brief period, Empress Matilda seemed to ascend the throne, but arriving in London, she was rejected by her subjects, partly because she wanted to charge new taxes. Some sources describe her as haughty, says Rout. She was arrogant and made no effort to be English. With Stephen in prison, Empress Matilda met a formidable new foe that coincidentally named Queen Matilda Stephen of Blois's wife. As the queen rallied rallied forces in support of her husband, Empress Matilda's position began to weaken. At the Battle of Winchester, Stephen's forces captured Robert of Gloucester, leading to a prisoner exchange, Robert for Stephen. Freed from captivity, Stephen reclaimed the throne. Another setback came in 1142 when Stephen's forces trapped Empress Matilda inside the besieged Oxford Castle. She reportedly escaped enemy lines wearing a white cloak that camouflaged her against the snow. In 1147, Robert of Gloucester, the Empress's strongest ally, died. Empress Matilda returned and retreated to Normandy the following year and focused her attention on securing the crown for her eldest son, Henry II. When Henry II married Eleanor of Aquitaine, he added huge swaths of France to his domain. The new forces he crossed the English Channel to stake his claim to the throne in 1153. By then, nearly two decades of conflict had led both sides to be exhausted. Stephen had hoped that his eldest son, Estos, would succeed him, but efforts to secure his son's succession faltered amid opposition from the Catholic Church and the continuing civil war. Estos died suddenly in 1153. Under the Treaty of Winchester, King Stephen agreed to recognize Henry II as his heir. Stephen died a year later from natural causes. Although Empress Matilda never wore the English crown for herself, she became an ardent advisor to her son until her own death in 1167 at the age of 65. Crazy stuff, right? And staying with the concept of interesting things that happened in history that make you go, wow, we're going to go to the arts and entertainment segment and the heist that made the Mona Lisa famous. In 1911, a former Louvre employee perpetrated one of the great art heists of history, the theft of Leonardo da Vinci's immortal painting, Mona Lisa. It begins. The theft of the Mona Lisa has been called the art heist of the century, but the caper itself was really fairly rudimentary. On the evening of Sunday, August 20th, 1911, a small mustachioed man entered the Louvre Museum in Paris and has made his way to the salon where the Da Vinci painting was housed, along with several other masterworks. Security in the museum was lax, so the man found it easy to stow away inside of a storage closet. He remained hidden until the next morning when the Louvre was closed and foot traffic was light. Around 7:15 a.m., he emerged clad in a white apron, the same garment worn by the museum employees. After checking to see if the coast was clear, the thief strode up to the Mona Lisa, plucked it off the wall, and carried it to a nearby service stairwell, where he removed its wooden canvas from the protective glass frame. The lone hitch in the thief's plan came when he tried to exit the stairwell onto a courtyard. Finding the door locked, he placed the Mona Lisa, now wrapped in a white sheet, on the floor and tried to take apart the doorknob. He made little progress before one of the Louvre's plumbers appeared on the stairwell. Rather than apprehending him, the plumber took the man for a trapped co-worker and assisted him in opening the door. With a friendly thank you, the thief made his getaway. Just a few minutes later, he waltzed out of the Louvre with one of the world's most valuable paintings tucked underneath his apron. For more than a day, the Louvre staff had no clue that the Mona Lisa had been stolen. The museum's paintings were often removed from the walls for cleaning or photography, so passersby took little notice of the blank space where the portrait was usually located. Finally, at noon on Tuesday, a visiting artist asked the security guard to track down the painting. When the guard couldn't locate it, the museum called the police and began a

cars, steamer passengers, pedestrians were searched at checkpoints. Police circulated wanted posters of the Mona Lisa's enigmatic half smile. When the Louvre finally reopened a week later, thousands of people came to gawk at the empty wall. Despite the media circus, the police investigation turned up few promising leads. One high-profile suspect was Guillaume Apollinaire, an avant-garde poet who had once called for the Louvre to be burned down. Apollinaire was arrested September 1911 after police linked him to the earlier theft of two ancient statuettes who had been lifted from the Louvre by his secretary. During his interrogation, he implicated his close friend Pablo Picasso, a 29-year-old Spanish artist who had purchased the statuettes and used them as models in his paintings. While the authorities questioned Apollinaire and Picasso in connection with the Mona Lisa's disappearance, two future art legends were later cleared due to lack of evidence. As days turned into months, speculations on the painting's whereabouts ran rampant. The New York Times wrote that a great number of citizens have turned amateur Sherlock Holmeses and continue to advance the most extraordinary theories. Some argued that American banking magnate J.P. Morgan had commissioned the heist to bolster his private art collection. Still others believed Germans had masterminded it to disgrace the French. Alleged sightings filtered in from far-off locales such as Brazil, Russia, and Japan, but more than 2 years eventually passed without a break in the case. Many began to believe that Da Vinci's 400-year-old masterpiece was lost for good. But unbeknownst to police, the Mona Lisa was still in France. In fact, from the very day it was stolen, it had languished in a one-room apartment on the outskirts of Paris. Its thief was Vincenzo Pergia, an Italian immigrant who had once worked at the Louvre as a handyman. He had even helped construct the painting's protective frame. After making off with the Mona Lisa in August of 1911, the 29-year-old stashed it in his home in a wood trunk with a false bottom. As a former Louvre employee, he was questioned about the theft on two separate occasions, but police never considered him a serious suspect. Perugia kept the Mona Lisa hidden for 2 years while he waited for the heat to die down. Quote, "I fell victim to her smile and feasted my eyes upon my treasure every evening," he later said. "I fell in love with her." Perugia has finally made an attempt to sell his treasure in December 1913. Using the alias Leonard, he sent a letter to a Florentine art dealer named Alfredo Geri and informed him that he had stolen the Mona Lisa and wanted to repatriate it to Italy. After conferring with a local gallery, they invited Perugia to Florence and agreed to take a look at the painting. A few days later, the three men gathered in Perugia's hotel room where he produced a mysterious object wrapped in red silk. "We placed it on the bed," Geri later wrote. "To our astonished eyes, the divine Mona Lisa appeared, intact and marvelously preserved. The Florentinians immediately arranged for the painting to be taken to the Uffizi. They also agreed to Perugia's 500,000 lira sales price, but they had no intention of actually buying the Mona Lisa. Instead, after having the portrait authenticated, they reported the thief to the authorities. On the afternoon of December 11, 1913, the police arrested him at his hotel. After a brief tour through Da Vinci's homeland, the Mona Lisa was finally returned to the Louvre in January 1914. Perugia, meanwhile, was charged with theft and put on trial in Italy. During his testimony, he claimed that national pride had inspired him to steal the painting, which he believed had been looted from his native Italy during the Napoleonic era. Perugia was mistaken. Da Vinci had actually brought the Mona Lisa to France in 1516, and King Francois I had purchased it legally. But the patriotic defense won him legions of admirers. Even after the prosecution presented evidence that he planned to shop the painting around to art dealers and sell it for profit, many Italians still consider him a national hero. In the end, he was sentenced to 1 year and 15 days in prison, but served just 7 months before winning his release on appeal. He later fought.

0: in the Italian army during World War I before returning to France, where he died in 1925. While Perugia eventually forgotten, his daring heist only made the Mona Lisa more famous. At least 120,000 people went to see the painting in the first 2 days after it was returned to the Louvre. Art lovers and critics launched into fresh speculation about its subject's mysterious smile, and it was referenced in countless cartoons, advertisements, parodies, postcards, and songs. The Mona Lisa had left the Louvre a work of art, says author Diane Hales. She returned as public property, the first mass art icon. Today, the world's most recognizable painting remains in the Louvre, where it hangs in a climate-controlled box protected by bulletproof glass. It receives 8 million visitors a year. So as we come to a close on this segment, I wanted to share a couple of comments from this entire magazine series. We just got done with Benjamin Franklin, and Franklin knew that humor was a gentle yet powerful way to make his political points. Another quote was that Franklin portrayed the American cause as that of a natural state fighting the corrupted one. Throughout his life, one of his mantras was that both sides must part with some of their demands. Very important concept, still used today in negotiations. A comment from Madison. He originally argued against the Bill of Rights, his greatest legacy, but he believed that enumerating some liberties would shortchange others. We've seen that play out. Also, Madison and Jefferson were bookish, soft-spoken, and a biographer noted, forged the perfectly balanced friendship. Alexander Hamilton quoted, "The sacred rights of mankind are not to be rummaged for among old parchments or musty records. They are written, as with a sunbeam, in the whole volume of human nature, by the hand of the divinity itself, and can never be erased or obscured by mortal power." The end cover of the magazine shows July 8th, 1776, the ringing of the Liberty Bell celebrated the signing of the Declaration of Independence. That'll conclude our segment, and I hope you have a great week. Thank you for listening.
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0: 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The following program is intended for individuals who are unable to read printed materials due to visual or physical impairment.
1: I am Karen Stewart, and welcome to our reading of Better Homes and Gardens Online. The first story is The Porch Life by Jody Garlock. A Minnesota couple makes a case for more screen time in the best way. A new mid-century inspired screen porch and deck that turned the everyday into a getaway. When summer rolls around, many Minnesotans head to a lake, but not Dave and Linda Angler. Just 5 steps from the back door of their Edina home is their slice of heaven. "This screen porch is my happy place," Linda says. It's not hard to see why. The porch's mid-century modern profile, with its pitched roof and artfully gridded screened walls, is unexpected in a suburban neighborhood of mostly traditional ranches. Screen porches are generally understated, but this one is such a statement piece, says architect Tammy Angarin, part of the PKA architecture team that designed the project. The team deftly carried out Linda's vision, building the porch onto a cedar deck accessed via a new back door. Steel post and beam framing ensures the lofty structure, nearly 13 feet at its tallest, is strong enough to withstand wind. Similarly, walls with a geometric framework of 2x4s provide support and tautness for screening. The space is a social magnet. Dave's seasonal cocktail, a limoncello spritzer, is always a hit, as are games around the dining table. There's something communal about porches that puts everyone in the right mood, Linda says. A sectional with deep cushions dictated the porch's 15x21-foot interior. Porch napping was a priority. The coffee table is an acrylic cylinder topped with a piece of wood painted white. "I have a porch with a house attached to it. To me, the porch is the main event in my house," Linda Angler, homeowner. Homeowner Linda Angler hung statement ceramic pendants at staggered heights so they wouldn't hit each other on windy days. "They're magical," she says. "At night, with all the perforations, it's like having a constellation on the ceiling. Horizontal slats next to the exterior door create separation." A modern cable rail system minimizes its presence around the perimeter of the deck and stairs and maximizes the view from the porch. That story was The Porch Life by Jody Garlock. The next story is Just Add Water by Sheena Chihak. No system in your body functions its best without proper hydration. These expert insights can help keep dehydration at bay. The all-too-familiar afternoon slump that has you rereading the same sentence, forgetting what you were about to do, and reaching for another cup of coffee could actually be your body's way of telling you to drink some water. Multiple studies, including a review in the European Journal of Clinical Nutrition and one in ACSM's Health and Fitness Journal, found even mild dehydration, 1 to 2% of body mass, can affect mood, focus, and energy levels. And because water powers nearly every system in the body, circulation, temperature regulation, nutrient transport, and waste removal, falling short can show up in many ways. Drinking water is like an oil change for your body, just keeping everything moving, says Angel Planels, MSRDN, a spokesperson for the Academy of Nutrition and Dietetics. brain drain. Your brain, which is about 75% water, is especially sensitive to dips in hydration. Without enough fluid circulating throughout, your body doesn't function as efficiently, potentially impacting clarity, reaction time, and mood, explains Caroline Passarella, ED, RDN, a spokesperson for the Academy of Nutrition and Dietetics. When your body is well hydrated, the brain communicates more efficiently, adds Andy Lee Gonzalez, RDN, a scientist at Abbott, a global healthcare company. A review article in the British Journal of Nutrition found that mild, short-term dehydration most clearly impacts a few specific cognitive abilities. Sustained visual attention, find the differences puzzles, driving, and reading, short-term memory, and reaction time. In the studies reviewed, scores on tests of these skills improved after participants drank water. Another study in the same journal found healthy adults who restricted their water intake reported headaches, decreased ability to concentrate, and reduced alertness. Simply put, dehydration is when your body doesn't have enough water to function properly. Here's how to stay hydrated and avoid that afternoon slump. How much to drink? Fluid needs are individualized. Even expert recommendations vary. Think of hydration the way you think of sleep. Essential, but not one size fits all, Gonzalez says. Most adults feel their best drinking somewhere between 2 and 3 liters of fluid daily. That's about 8 to 12 cups. Passarello suggests 100 ounces per day for women and 125 ounces for men. Simple, round numbers that align with dietary guidance, she says. That's around 12.5 cups for women and 15.5 cups for men. If those numbers sound ambitious, don't fixate on perfection. Gonzalez says it's less about hitting a specific number and more about staying consistently hydrated. It all adds up. Water isn't your only source for hydration. All fluids count towards your daily hydration, even coffee and tea, Gonzalez says. Milk, juice, sparkling water, kombucha, soda, and sports drinks all contribute. Those sugary drinks with their added calories should not be the foundation of your fluid intake. Food is a source of hydration, too. About 20% of daily fluids typically come from what you eat, in particular, fruits, vegetables, and grains, which cook in water, absorbing it for you to eat later, contribute to our hydration status, even if we don't drink a lot of water, Planell says. When to drink more? The amount of fluid your body requires fluctuates with age, activity levels, climate, medications, and illness, particularly fever, vomiting, or diarrhea, to name a handful. If you're sweating for any reason, you're losing fluids, Passarello says. Heat, humidity, exercise, and even high altitudes increase loss. We also lose water simply by breathing, more so in cold or dry air, she says. Air travel is an often overlooked drain. Airplane cabin air can be incredibly dry, with humidity levels often hovering around 10 to 20%, which is drier than most deserts, Gonzalez says. That means you may lose more moisture simply by breathing. So drinking extra water on flights may help you feel noticeably better when you land. Am I hydrated? Under typical conditions and moderate activity, your body maintains its water balance remarkably well. The feeling of thirst is a late indication your body needs more water, while your kidneys, skin, lungs, and, at a very low level, digestive system remove water if you have excess. A quick check-in can give you a good idea of how well you're hydrating. If you feel energized, your lips and skin don't feel dry, and your urine is a pale lemonade-like color, you're likely well hydrated, Gonzalez says. Signs of underhydration include fatigue, headaches, dry mouth, darker urine, and thirst. Drink up. Water consumption is an easily overlooked but powerful element in your wellness routine. As Passarello puts it, hydration isn't a wellness trend, it's foundational to health. Eyeing intake. A review in Clinical and Experimental Ophthalmology found dehydration may be associated with vision health issues, including dry eye syndrome, cataracts, alterations in the eye's physical shape causing refractive changes, and retinal vascular disease. 5 simple ways to stay hydrated. Try these tips to make hydration part of your daily routine. 1. Carry a water bottle. Choosing one in a color or style you love can make you more likely to sip throughout the day. 2. Habit stack. Pair sipping water with daily routines you already do. Brushing your teeth, making coffee, waiting in the pickup line, sending texts, etc. 3. 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That story was Just Add Water by Sheena Chihak, RD. The next story is In the Know, News and Notes to Boost Your Well-Being by Sharon Liao. 43% of workers are trying to switch careers this year, according to a report from FlexJobs. If you're considering a change, start by identifying skills you have that can transfer to a new career. Then prepare by saving for job training and a potential transition period. You may also try shadowing or interviewing people to get a first-person take on a new role. 3 hours before bed is the ideal time to stop eating for possible heart benefits, reports a new study in Arteriosclerosis, Thrombosis, and Vascular Biology. Researchers had adults who are overweight or obese either stop eating before that 3-hour window or continue with their regular habits. After 2 months, the group who finished eating earlier lowered their blood pressure by 3.5% and heart rate by 5% compared to the control group, even though their daily calorie intake remained unchanged. 14%. That's how much the price of hotel and motel stays has gone up since 2019. Reports an analysis from the U.S. Travel Association and the U.S. Department of Labor. If you're planning for a summer vacation, comparison shop on aggregator sites such as Google Hotels, Expedia, or Booking to find the best pricing. 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July 24th is International Self-Care Day, meant to highlight the importance of regular self-care for your mental and physical health. Research suggests looking after yourself boosts productivity, happiness, and immune function while decreasing anxiety and stress. Carve out time in your schedule to do something that makes you happy, whether that's taking a relaxing bath, journaling, exercising, or working on a favorite hobby. Try this. Make small talk. New research in the journal Social, Psychological, and Personality Science reveals that people who had more casual conversations with strangers and acquaintances felt more satisfied with life compared to those who rarely did. Experts say chatting can improve your social skills and overall well-being. Not sure where to start? Try asking an open-ended question, sharing a genuine compliment, or finding something in common. If you're in line at the coffee shop, ask for a menu recommendation. Browsing at the grocery store, ask for a suggestion or go-to weeknight dinner idea. Snacking on mixed nuts instead of higher carb snacks can reduce your appetite and cravings for sweets, reveals a 2025 study in the journal Nutrients. In the study, researchers had young adults snack on either a mix of unsalted nuts, peanuts, almonds, hazelnuts, pistachios, and cashews, or more carb-dense snacks, such as granola bars and graham crackers, twice a day. After 4 months, the group that ate nuts had higher levels of GLP-1, a hormone that regulates appetite, along with fewer sugar cravings, higher protein intake, and overall healthier diets. The higher-carb snacking group ate an average of 350 more calories daily. Choose your favorite blend of nuts. Just opt for the raw, unsalted variety. That story was In the Know, News and Notes to Boost Your Well-Being, by Sharon Liao. The next story is House Rules, Alyssa Sunga, by Miranda Crowell. For the founder of the global event known as Cake Picnic, nothing beats the joy of a sugar-fueled potluck. With the new cookbook, she's encouraging you to host your own. I love cake, and I want to eat a lot of it. So Cake Picnic came out of this question of, how can I tap friends and community to help me build a cake heaven? Alyssa Sunga. In 2024, home baker Alyssa Sunga posted an invite on her Instagram account, at Salted Rye, S as in Sam, A-L-T-E-D-R-Y-E, for followers to bring a cake to a San Francisco park for a communal feast. A whopping 183 people showed up, and a viral event was born. Today, Cake Picnic tours the world, drawing bakers and sweet tooths by the thousands. It's an opportunity to sample a ton of cake, but it also creates this great sense of community and connection, Alyssa says. Following the release of her new cookbook, Cake Picnic, $30, chroniclebooks.com, chroniclebook, as is in Sam.com, Alyssa shares her tips for recreating the event on a smaller, but no less magical, scale at home. Theme your party. Alyssa recommends giving guests loose parameters for their bake, inviting them to bring floral cakes, say, or fruity ones. A theme makes the party feel like a coordinated effort and encourages people to get creative. Bake for success. Have fun with your cake, but don't stray too far from your comfort zone, Alyssa says. Feel free to use a box mix. You can't beat how moist they are. And skip the elaborate piping. Alyssa uses cake combs to give frosting texture and decorates with edible flowers, candied fruits, and sprinkles. 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Boxes, tiered platters, or stacked trays also work. 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For spreading out on the grass, Alyssa loves the cushioning and colors of Bagu's Puffy Picnic Blanket, $72, Bagu.com, B-A-G-G-U.com. That story was House Rules, Alyssa Sunga, by Miranda Crowell. The next story is How to Stop Yellow Jackets Now Before They Ruin Your Summer Backyard Time, by Lauren Landers. Prevent yellow jackets from making a home in your yard in spring so they don't become a problem later. Similar to bees, wasps pollinate flowers and benefit gardens by keeping pests in check. Unfortunately, yellow jackets are more of a nuisance than beneficial insects because they are a notoriously territorial and aggressive type of social wasp. They can make it tricky or even dangerous to spend time in your yard or garden if they nest in an inconvenient spot. In this guide, you'll learn how to identify potential yellow jacket nesting locations, find out what attracts these insects in the first place, and discover wildlife-friendly ways to naturally keep yellow jackets from nesting where you don't want them to. Understanding yellow jackets. There are thousands of different wasp species in North America. Most of them are solitary insects that live alone in underground burrows, hollow plant stems, or small nests built of mud and other debris. Without a large hive or nest to defend, these solitary wasps are relatively non-aggressive. Plus, they benefit gardens by pollinating plants and feeding on pests such as caterpillars, grasshoppers, beetle grubs, and aphids. Yellow jackets also provide these benefits to gardens, and if they nest in an out-of-the-way location, you may just want to leave them be, as they are an important part of garden ecosystems. However, unlike solitary wasps, yellow jackets live in communal nests, and they may defend their nests aggressively if their home is disturbed or threatened. Taking a few simple precautions can deter yellow jackets from nesting in unwanted places and help you avoid the hassle of getting rid of established nests later on. What attracts yellow jackets? Like other wildlife, yellow jackets are attracted to yards that provide a ready source of food and shelter for the adult wasps and their larvae. If you don't want yellow jackets hanging around, making sure your property doesn't feel inviting to wasps is key. As far as food goes, yellow jackets are omnivorous insects that primarily feed on insects and other protein sources during their larval stage. As adults, however, they prefer sugary foods like nectar. Reducing the amount of easy sources of food that your yard provides will also make your space less appealing to yellow jackets and help you avoid issues. How to prevent yellow jacket problems. A single yellow jacket nest can house thousands of yellow jackets by the end of summer. Most yellow jackets die when the weather gets cold in the fall, and only the queen yellow jackets overwinter. When these queens emerge from their hiding spots in spring, most of them build brand new nests and don't repurpose nests from a previous season. Reduce food sources. The single best way to avoid yellow jacket issues is to make sure that there aren't food sources attracting yellow jackets. Make sure trash, compost, and recycling are in lidded containers, and when fallen fruit and leftover garden produce are cleaned up as soon as possible. Also, keep pet food indoors. While you're at it, you may also want to add nectar guards to hummingbird feeders and add fruit protection bags over grapes and other growing fruit. Ensure that you have food covers ready when picnicking or barbecuing outside. Remove potential nesting spots. Although yellow jackets usually won't reuse their old nests, they are drawn to abandoned rodent burrows and other tight spaces where their nests feel protected. Reduce the chances of yellow jackets nesting in your yard by checking around your space for unoccupied rodent burrows. Fill in any that you find with soil. You may also want to remove old logs, dead trees, and hollow fence posts. However, these spaces also provide habitat for other beneficial insects and birds, and leaving them in place can provide benefits to other local wildlife. Use natural deterrents. Yellow jackets don't like the scent of some strongly scented herbs. Growing peppermint, spearmint, lemon balm, and basil in your garden or in pots may encourage the wasp to go elsewhere. Deterrent sprays made with peppermint, eucalyptus, citronella, clove, geranium, and lemongrass essential oils are even more effective than the plants themselves. That story was how to stop yellow jackets now before they ruin your summer backyard time, by Lauren Landers from Better Homes and Gardens Online. That concludes today's readings for Better Homes and Gardens. This has been Karen Stewart for Vocal Point, home of the Georgia Radio Reading Service. Thank you for listening to Vocal Point.
0: 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The following program is intended for individuals who are unable to read printed materials due to visual or physical impairment.
1: 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Direct it toward this Tinyland climbing set and rocking play pad. Kids ages 1 to 5 can climb, slide, and rock back and forth to their heart's content, building balance, coordination, and confidence. 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My daughter, who is 4, got creative, using her imagination to create an obstacle course, a parent told us. 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As a result, it's able to accommodate multiple children and multiple outlets for fun, from strength building to imaginative play. Made of cedar wood, it comes ready to assemble with step-by-step instructions. 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After reviewing several models, tech and engineering lab pros highlighted this one for being a good value given all that's included. Parent testers agreed. We love the multiple options for the kiddos. Swings, monkey bars, slide, and fort, one mom said. They are already playing on it until dark and love everything about it. It looks nice in the yard and seems very sturdy. Tap and Learn. 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Kids use the playpen to tap anywhere in a Tappy book, and it plays stories, music, and games. The starter set comes with a rechargeable pen and three books, Animals, Let's Play Music, and Wheels on the Bus. 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Parents love the simplicity and how kids could play on their own. 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It's not a one-and-done toy. 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Parents can manage content, monitor reading progress, and set device bedtimes through a parent dashboard, and there are no apps or games to create distraction. 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Parent testers unanimously gave it perfect ratings. The color display brings book covers, comics, and illustrations to life, which helps keep my daughter interested and excited to read, one dad said. It also is lightweight and easy for her to carry around so she can enjoy her favorite books anywhere. Overall, it gives her a reading experience that feels both entertaining and comfortable. 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Each chair features a built-in cubby for extra storage. Great for kids who love drawing and art projects, it also functions as an appealing homework space. It's designed for early elementary kids ages 5 through 8. Test results. Parents called it a true game changer in how it transformed their spaces. I find we are spending more time playing in my daughter's room, drawing on the table, and having tea parties, one mom said. I love that it's a circle, so that there are no pointy ends. The little stools are adorable, and the pockets are great hidden storage. Most importantly, it goes back together neatly. Spacious Book Nook. 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Combining high-quality wood construction with three roomy shelves and a drawer, this Crate and Kids bookcase is designed to grow with children. It stands nearly 5 feet tall and 3 feet wide and has foot-deep storage. The brand offers in-home furniture delivery and assembly, and it includes a tip restraint kit for securing it to the wall, an absolute must-do for safety when there are kids involved. 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From books and toys to essentials, I love how it looks great in the home, especially because it's more neutral than other baby and kid-specific furniture, one mom said. 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So much kid appeal. The Womb balance bike looks like a real bike with an aluminum frame, tires, and a hand brake system for toddlers to master. Designed for kids ages 18 months to 3.5 years, it helps little ones practice balance and coordination. 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An ideal first pedal bike, this Bikey Bikes option has 14-inch tires that are low to the ground, making it easy for kids ages 3 to 5 to get on and off. An aluminum frame and kid-specific ergonomics make it easy to pedal. To help kids stay in control, it has safety features including dual hand brakes, a steering limiter so they can't veer too far off course, and a full chain guard. Test results. This bike is easy for my daughter to pedal and has been an amazing transition bike, one parent said. Every time we have gone out with it, she has ridden farther on her own. She's getting comfortable using the brakes and getting started solo. GH Lab Pros praise the right size design, the ease of assembly, and the 11-pound weight. Big kid ride. Priority bicycles start 20. $399 at Priority Bicycles. For kids and tweens ages 6 to 11 who are gaining independence and starting the next phase of their bike riding adventures, the Priority Bicycles 20-inch tire model is made for longer distances and varying terrain. It's designed to be low maintenance and durable, with puncture-resistant tires and a Gates belt drive that replaces a traditional greasy chain. Test results. Parents of kids across a range of ages gave it perfect scores for ease of getting on, pedaling, and turning. The bike is very easy to ride and very comfortable for my 6-year-old, one parent told us. Another said, "The bike feels solid and lightweight. I also like the overall design, the aesthetic, and the color. It performs well, especially for an 8-year-old. Innovative protection. Womb Ready Kids Helmet. $90 at womb.com. Say goodbye to getting fingers pinched in clips thanks to this helmet's unique magnetic clasp from Womb. The brand's used thousands of scans of children's head shapes to design its helmet and prevent slipping and pressure points. All this adds up to a convenient and comfy helmet for biking, scootering, and roller skating. It comes in 5 colors and 3 sizes for kids ages 1 to 5 plus. Test results. One parent described it as premium and more thoughtfully made than other helmets they had used, and said, "My kids seem to want to keep it on longer since it's more comfortable." Another told us, "My kids were demonstrating the closure to their friends to show them how cool it was. Analysts found the clip easy to close and the helmet lightweight." Self-soothing seat. Baby Bjorn Bouncer Bliss. $230 at babybjorn.com. 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The ergonomic Baby Bjorn seat gently bounces with the baby's own kicks and movements rather than needing electronics to power it. It's especially great for supervised play for an infant, but its usefulness extends to toddlerhood. You take off the harness once your tot is walking, and they can still use it as their own little chair. It folds down for easy storage and convenience for travel. Test results. Tester praise remains high after years of our tech and engineering labs evaluating and recommending it. It's helped us bond with our baby, said a parent who said they used it with their infant every day. Another said, I enjoy that it reclines low enough that I feel comfortable having my newborn inside and don't feel like she will fall forward being so small. Beautiful play spot. 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MEETLALO.com. More plush than other play mats, with simple shapes rather than characters, this new version of the Lalo Play Gym is lovely to look at from a parent perspective and soft for babies. Sensory sounds come from a bell and a squeaker. There are no lights or automated noises. Other toys include a rattle, a flip-up mirror, and several teethers. Test results. Analysts highlighted the non-skid backing and the thoughtful materials, including organic cotton fabric on top and silicone for the toys. It includes a book with extensive play ideas by age and stage. I love that it's not something my son will outgrow in a month. He can continue to develop different skills and explore new areas of the mat, a tester said. It folds up at the end of the night. Battery-free interaction. Fisher-Price 3-in-1 Kick and Sway Gym. On sale at Amazon. There's a trend of parents seeking toys that are baby-activated rather than battery-operated, and this new iteration of the classic Fisher-Price playmat exemplifies it. A unique swaying mobile spins around and bobs back and forth when a baby kicks the foot pad. Other toys include a mirror, a rattle, and a teether. Test results. Parents who had other gyms at home said they preferred this one, citing the fact that it was kick-based and not overstimulating and would grow with their babies. I like the cause and effect. Kick the base, the flower turns, one said. Another told us, I like the variety of built-in toys, giving my baby multiple ways to engage. He can reach, grab, or look up at toys without their needing constant adjustment. It keeps him interested and encourages movement and exploration. Swaying support. Mom Cozy 2-in-1 Electric Baby Swing. $160 at Amazon. The movement of this Mom Cozy Baby Swing mimics a parent's swaying. Choose from 4 motions, 4 speeds, and 8 sounds and songs to find what your baby likes. The seat has 2 reclining positions for babies up to 20 pounds. In toddlerhood, it becomes a kid's seat that holds up to 66 pounds. Test results. Our tech and engineering lab experts found the footprint more compact than that of similar soothers. A tester praised the idiot-proof assembly. Another said they used it after feedings. I could keep my baby slightly upright for a bit to help with hiccups and reflux. The motion was gentle and calming. I also loved that my 3-year-old could sit in it when the baby wasn't using it, and it was sturdy enough to handle that. 3-in-1 Baby Toy. Melissa and Doug Farmer's Market Tummy Time Sensory Roller Toy. $22 at Melissa and Doug. This Grow With You baby toy from Melissa and Doug can be used flat for tummy time, flipped through like a book, or folded into a rolling cylinder for playtime. It has a variety of textures, pull and peel elements, and high contrast designs featuring fruits and vegetables. Test results: parent testers highlighted a mirrored panel and various fabric tags as baby favorites. One said, "My baby tried to scoot to the toy when I assembled it into a roller, ultimately helping her to start crawling." Another told us, "It is a great toy for bringing on the go since it is compact and fits easily in the diaper bag, but expands and has a variety of different features and textures for a baby to explore." Smart and free play ideas. Pathways.org Baby Milestones app. Track your baby's development from birth to age 3 for free and receive personalized advice for helping them reach new fine and gross motor skill achievements, grow socially, communicate with you, and more. Pathways will suggest new activities to try each week. Test results: analysts highlight the fact that the advice comes from the American Academy of Pediatrics, APP, and the Centers for Disease Control, CDC, and while other apps primarily focus on logging feedings and diapers, this one also helps you decide what to do during the day to help your baby learn. A tester said, "I appreciate

said the strap stuck on quickly and held well. Directions were clear about how to remove them down the line with the help of heat from a hairdryer. I think it's easy for an adult with nimble hand dexterity to latch and unlatch, a tester said. But for a toddler, I think it would be nearly impossible. I think it does its job beautifully. Education Expense Planner. 529 Savings Plans. Tax advantages are built into state 529 savings plans, which allow money for a child's educational expenses to grow via investments that are never taxed as long as the money is used for tuition and approved expenses. Each plan is similar to a health savings account, HSA, and you can have money reimbursed to you or sent straight to an educational institution. Test results. GH parenting editors highly recommend this program. One with college-age kids had a little bit of money put into two accounts, one for each kid, every month, and was amazed by how it grew, especially with a little bonus money from grandparents at birthdays and holidays. She also appreciated the flexibility and how easy it was to navigate. Every bit helps, she said. That story was 20 Products That Help Babies and Kids Learn, Play, and Grow by Lexi Sachs. The next story is 4 Everyday Habits Vets Say Can Help Your Dog Live Longer by Shelby Deering. Who wouldn't want a couple of extra years with their bestie? We dog lovers all want the same thing, for our pups to live the longest, happiest lives possible. The ultimate goal is not just to boost their longevity, but to aim for many healthy years where they live free of pain or illness. Longevity isn't determined by any single product or routine. It's the result of consistent everyday care over the course of a dog's life, says Brett Shorenstein, VMD, co-founder of Veterinary Innovative Partners, VIP, and owner and medical director of Abington Square Veterinary Clinic. While longevity can depend on genetics, breed, size, and underlying health conditions, as Shorenstein puts it, there are overall habits that can add years to your furry friend's life. For many dogs, these habits may contribute to 1 to 3 additional years of life, with much of that time being active, comfortable, and relatively free from preventable disease, Shorenstein says. Here are the habits you can stick to every day to help your pupper live a good, long life. Feed them a high-quality diet. Christine Urich, DVM, medical director at Topps Veterinary Rehabilitation, calls nutrition the cornerstone of health. It's important to choose diets for our dogs that provide optimal nutrients and help them maintain good health. Aim for a healthy weight. Keep your dog at a healthy weight, Shorenstein advises. Too much weight can lead to problems like arthritis, diabetes, and heart disease, all of which can shorten a dog's life. Brush their teeth. While not every dog loves it, brushing their teeth daily and keeping their teeth and gums healthy really will help them in the long run. Provide mental and physical exercise. Jurek points out that dogs used to be expected to work for a living and are still programmed to lead active lifestyles. That means that daily mental and physical exercise is a must. Additional ways to enrich dogs' daily lives include playtime, games that engage their sense of smell, puzzle feeders, and basic training. Dogs that stay active tend to have better mobility and mental sharpness as they age, leading to a better overall quality of life, Shorenstein says. Jurek says even senior dogs with limited mobility will live longer, happier, and healthier lives with 10 to 15 minutes of active exercise each day, and if they are able to do more, even better. With these healthy habits, you'll be loving your dog for many years to come. That story was 4 Everyday Habits Vets Say Can Help Your Dog Live Longer by Shelby Deering from Good Housekeeping Online. That concludes today's readings from Good Housekeeping. This has been Karen Stewart for Vocal Point, home of the Georgia Radio Reading Service. Thank you for listening to Vocal Point.

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1: Good afternoon. This afternoon, expect sunshine with a high near 89. Tonight, look for clear skies with a low near 72. Friday, expect sunshine with a high near 85. Friday night, look for overcast skies with a low near 72. Saturday, look for overcast skies with a high near 90. Get your weather every hour right here on Mind's Eye Radio, your virtual newsstand.
2: In Belleville, it's cloudy and 86 degrees. In Granite City, it's partly cloudy and 88 degrees. In O'Fallon, it's sunny and 90 degrees.

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5: And welcome to the Wellness and Fitness Hour. This is Lisa, and we will begin with some articles from a magazine called Thrive After 50. First up, ageless and amazing. Far from being a time for slowing down, our later years are a chance to become our best selves. Those with a positive attitude towards aging felt younger. By 2030, one in six adults in the world will be age 60 or over, and there has been a shift in focus away from lifespan and towards health span. Over the last 50 years, life expectancies have increased dramatically around the world. In 1976, the average life expectancy in the UK was 72, while today it is much improved, 81. However, while this is seemingly good news, in recent times, there has been a shift in focus away from lifespan and towards health span, the number of years we remain in good health. And understandably so, with concern rising about the amount of time the average person will spend in poor health. Healthy life expectancy in the UK is currently at its lowest since 2011, with babies born in 2026 expected to live in good health only until the age of 61. While this reduction in health span has also been seen in other parts of the world, nowhere has been affected as significantly as the UK. This is thought to be due to an increase in chronic illness, widening health inequities and failing healthcare services, lifestyle factors such as poor health, inactivity, and excessive alcohol consumption. Ultimately, the best thing we can do in the face of this is to strive to improve our lifestyle as much as possible, giving us the best chance of living healthy lives for as long as we can. The best place to start is with nutrition. Eating a nutritious and varied diet with minimally processed foods will fuel our bodies to be the best they can be. Secondly, remaining as active as possible is vital, as this will support healthy heart and lung function, as well as helping us to build strength and maintain a healthy weight. However, what is arguably most important is believing in our ability to stay both physically and mentally active as we age. A study by Yale School of Public Health found that people who held positive beliefs towards aging lived an average 7.5 years longer than those with less positive perceptions of aging. It also found that those with positive attitudes towards aging were more likely to remain mentally sharp in later years, reducing the risk of Alzheimer's. Another study in the European Journal of Aging found that those with a positive attitude towards aging felt younger, which in turn encourages people to stay active. By 2030, one in six adults in the world will be age 60 or over, so it's essential to make the most of our later years. After all, growing older is a privilege to be enjoyed. As well as staying healthy, these years should be spent seizing opportunities, striving for contentment, and living out any unfulfilled dreams. Luckily, there is now an abundance of role models embracing their later years we can look up to for inspiration. Gone are the days when women were considered to have an expiry date. Now we see women over 50 doing amazing things everywhere we look. And here are some women thriving. At age 58, Pamela Anderson. Long known for her beauty, in recent years, Pamela has become known for her refusal to wear makeup on the red carpet. Now 58, Anderson first became known for embracing her natural beauty in 2023. She said, "The new look is freeing and fun and a little rebellious too, because I did notice that there were all these people doing big makeup looks and it's just like me to go against the grain and do the opposite of what everyone's doing." Thriving at 90, Julie Andrews. Now in her 90s, Julia has proven just how much people can achieve in later life. It's been over 70 years since she first rose to fame, and she's become a long way since Mary Poppins and The Sound of Music. She has made a Dame Commander of the Order of the British Empire in 2000 by Queen Elizabeth II for her services to the performing arts. Today, we know her as a children's author and the voice of Netflix hit Bridgerton. Thriving at 109, Apu Wang Ode. Apu Wang Ode made history in 2023 when she became Vogue's oldest ever cover star at the age of 106. Wang Ode is known the world over for her legendary career in the art of batik, a form of indigenous tattoo art originating in the Philippines. She learned the skill from her father and continues to pass it down to the next generation. Thriving at 86, Prue Leith. Known for her timeless culinary talent and ever-bold style, Prue worked as a much-loved judge on the Great British Bake Off until the incredible age of 86. Prue proved age really is just a number, with her success only growing in her advanced years. This year, she penned Being Old and Learning to Love It, a wonderful summary of the many joys of growing older. Thriving at 56, Jennifer Lopez. At the age of 56, American singer and actress Jennifer shows no signs of slowing down her career. Known for her iconic onstage dancing during concerts, her dancing puts her younger counterparts to shame, and she continues to be as vibrant as ever during her live shows. Thriving at 88, Jane Fonda. Actress, activist, and fitness icon Jane has shared in media interviews that she still exercises every day at the age of 88. In 2025, she revealed, "I essentially do everything I used to do, just slower." And clearly, this is paying off, as she is still thriving as she approaches 90, continuing with her activism around environmentalism and women's health. Thriving at 80, Helen Mirren. Over 60 years into her career, Dame Helen remains as iconic as ever. At almost 81 years old, she continues to show off her acting prowess in an ever-varied range of film and TV productions, picking up her latest Golden Globes this year. In 2025, she delighted fashion fans when she opened Stella McCartney's Fashion Show Week show. Thriving at 54, Claudia Winkleman. While only 54, Claudia is notable for having had successful years in her career in her 50s. Having started work as a presenter in the 90s, her success has skyrocketed recently with her signature style and wit gaining her acclaim on BBC's The Traitors, which led her to hosting her own chat show. She was awarded an MBE for services to broadcasting in 2025. Next article, your midlife mot. Give yourself a health check with these quick, simple tests you can do at home. The results could be surprisingly revealing. 1, grab a tape measure. You can increase your life expectancy by keeping your waist circumference to less than half your height, says Dr. Margaret Ashwell, reporting in BMC Medicine. Get someone to measure your height and the circumference around your waist at a horizontal line 1 inch above your belly button. Now divide your weight measurement by your height. Struggling? Anything over 0.5 suggests you're a higher risk of adverse health. Make lifestyle changes to reduce the ratio. Climb the stairs, 2. This is an easy way to check your heart health, says Spanish cardiologist Dr. Jesus Pichero, reporting to the European Society of Cardiology. Taking less than 60 seconds to climb 60 steps, about 4 flights of stairs, indicates good heart health in middle age. More than 90 seconds suggests your health is suboptimal, and he advises consulting your GP. Struggling? Try the Quick British Lung Foundation test at https breathtest.blf.org. www.breathlessness.org.uk to help determine if breathlessness is a concern. 3, balance paper on the back of your hand. An overactive thyroid, hyperthyroidism, sends the body's functions into overdrive with a racing pulse, anxiety, diarrhea, and unexplained weight loss. A crude test for this is to balance a piece of 4A paper on your outstretched hand, palm down. Struggling? If the paper visibly wobbles and you exhibit the symptoms above, see your GP for a blood test to check thyroid levels. 4, stand against a wall. Prolonged sitting, slouching, or bending over devices can contribute to a capotic or rounded posture, explains physiotherapist and osteopath Tim Allardyce. Stand 6 inches from a wall, rest your lower back, pelvis, and head against it, and lift your arms into a surrender position. If your wrists don't touch the wall, you need to work on your posture. Struggling? The Superman exercise really helps extend and strengthen your spine. Lie on your front, extend, then lift one arm in front of you while you extend your opposite leg behind you. Hold for 15 to 20 seconds and repeat with the other arm and leg. 5, start counting. Test your memory by asking a partner or friend to get you to list aloud or on paper as many animals, fruits, or countries as possible in a minute. Your score should be in the region of 20 to 25. Alternately, get them to lay 10 objects in a tray, scan it for 10 seconds, and see how many you remember when your tray is removed. Your score should be around 6 or 7. Struggling? Crosswords, Scrabble, word games, Wordle, connections, etc., and apps such as Optimine all test your memory and cognitive ability and keep your vocabulary recall in shape. If you're concerned, see your GP for advice. 6, touch your friend's finger and your nose. This drunkenness test can also check for serious neurological conditions such as a concussion. Get someone to sit opposite you at arm's length. Ask them to move an index finger to each side. While you reach out to touch the finger with your own, then use the same finger to touch your own nose. Struggling? If you keep missing the finger or your own nose, get medical advice. 7, look at a door frame. Your no home test is a substitute for a regular professional examination, but there is a way to check eye health, particularly people with or at risk of macular degeneration, explains Dr. Nabila Jones, optometrist at Optegra.com. Using single vision glasses, reading glasses rather than varifocals, stand around 1 to 2 meters back so the door frame is in view. If any of the lines of the door frame appear wavy rather than straight, this may be an early sign of macular degeneration. Struggling? Book an appointment with an optician for assessment. 8, stand on one leg. A recent study found that the ability of those aged 51 to 75 to stand on one leg for 10 seconds was linked to their longevity. Balancing exercises are hugely underrated but extremely important, says Tim. Stand on one leg, resting the other leg, the other foot slightly against the calf of your standing leg. Keep your arms at your side and stare straight ahead. Aim for 30 seconds and work up to 1, then 2 minutes daily. Progress to eyes shut. Struggling? Touch the wall for support if you need to, suggests Tim. For more exercises, see mayoclinic.org. 9, get a grip. Good grip strength isn't just about firm handshakes and opening jars. It indicates overall body strength and bone mineral density. The most accurate way to test this is with a handheld dynamometer around $20 online. Squeeze for 3 to 5 seconds, 3 times on both hands, and take an average reading. Struggling? Unless you have a joint condition such as rheumatoid arthritis, you can benefit by squeezing a tennis or squash ball for 60 seconds 3 times a day with each hand. Next up, How to Live to 100. Health experts share the easy tips and tricks that will lengthen your life. Try adopting a Mediterranean diet. A Mediterranean diet focusing on plant foods, vegetables, nuts, seeds, beans, and pulses, with regular oily fish and a little meat, is associated with a 25% reduction in death from any cause, says HealthSpan's nutritional expert Rob Hobson. Even going veggie a few days a week will help. Into the wilds. Veer off paths and head for the trails to reap even more benefits from your daily walk. Tackling uneven surfaces makes our feet respond with hundreds of micro adjustments to pressure, angle, and pace on uneven surfaces, which brilliantly stimulates the brain, says neuroscientist Daniel Levitin. Forest bathing, spending time amongst trees, is also proven to boost health and happiness. Help your heart out. Having an early dinner, eating after 6 p.m. can impact on heart health, according to experts. Switching your shower for a daily hot soak can also reduce your risk of heart disease by a whopping 28%, say scientists at Osaka University in Japan. And set a bedtime alarm to ensure you turn in at the same time every night. Going to bed just 30 minutes later than usual can spike your resting heart rate. Handy tip, make hand washing a regular habit. Many illnesses are preventable and often our lives are in our own hands, literally, says environmentalist health practitioner Dr. Lisa Ackerley at the hygienedoctor.co.uk. Break not only the journey of the germ, but the chain of infection by always washing hands after using the loo or a tissue, arriving at home or work, sorting dirty laundry, before and after preparing food, and before eating. Stress management. Managing stress is vital for a long and healthy life. Try spending time in nature, socializing with like-minded people, or finding a positive ritual, be it yoga, meditation, or reading a book. All these things will allow you to rest, relax, and return to stressful situations refreshed. Get moving. Fit short burst of movement into everyday life to get your heart pumping, says GP and author Dr. Rangan Chatterjee. Adults spend an average of 70% of their day in a seat, with physical inactivity one of the biggest causes of premature death. Don't scroll on your phone waiting for the kettle to boil or the microwave to ping. Move instead. Watch your weight. Loss of muscle mass and decreased activity means we're susceptible to gaining weight as we age. Being overweight is the greatest risk factor for developing type 2 diabetes, which means a 50% higher chance of dying prematurely, says Diabetes UK. While midlife weight gain also significantly increases the risk of developing obesity-related cancers, keep exercising, add resistance training to your routine to raise metabolism and gain muscle, and weigh yourself weekly. Become Little Miss Sunshine. Optimists tend to automatically be healthier, says psychologist Dr. Aria Campbell-Denish. Research shows that people who are hopeful that good things will happen tend to exercise more, eat more fruits and vegetables, drink moderately, and have better quality sleep. Abide by the alcohol rule. It's sensible to have alcohol-free days as you age. Aim for 2 days off drinking a week and add an extra day with each decade over 50. And have no more than 2 drinks on any given evening. Remove bottles from the fridge on Sunday night and put spirits and red wine in the garden shed. Go clubbing. Playing golf can add years to your life by slashing the risk of heart disease and strokes, says U.S. researchers, as well as gentle exercise. Experts say the sport promotes good mental health and a connection with nature, boosts strength and balance, and has social benefits.

with a lower risk of injury compared to other sports. Rethink milk. Compared to nut or oat alternatives, cow's milk is rich in calcium, protein, and vitamin B. Just choose organic for higher amounts of antioxidants and omega-3s, which are provided thanks to the animal's diet and access to grass. And buy Blue Top full-fat milk. Drinkers have a lower risk of metabolic syndrome, hypertension, elevated blood sugars, and fats that can increase heart disease risk. They tend to be slimmer, too. Mindful eating. In Okinawa, where residents are known for living long lives, people practice hari-hachi-bu, which means eating until they are only 80% full, adopting habits such as slowing down, chewing more, eating from a smaller plate, and ensuring you are totally present at mealtimes can help you follow the 80% rule. Ciao, bonjour. Scientists have discovered that being able to speak two languages can protect the brain during aging and delay the onset of dementia by 4.5 years compared to those who only speak one language. Although lifelong bilinguals benefit the most, learning a new language in adulthood also boosts with a brain with improved memory, focus skills, and problem-solving ability. Come Together, a study of over 50s found that those who maintained or grew their social circles after retirement experienced a beneficial effect on their quality of life compared to those who took part in fewer social activities. We tend to do more if we have someone to share things with, especially in later life. Stay in touch with friends and family by phone, letter, and video call, and make plans for the future. Hear, hear. Even mild hearing loss increases long-term risk of cognitive decline and dementia in over 55, says experts. It's thought hearing loss causes changes in the brain and also adds to feelings of isolation. Yet, almost half of Brits have never had a hearing test, and we wait an average of 10 years after hearing loss starts before seeking help. Book annual hearing checks after 55 at an optician or a pharmacy. A sense of purpose. The majority of centenarians are part of a faith-based community, but whether it's growing food, caring for others, or doing a job you love, having a purpose can add up to 7 years onto your life expectancy. If you're feeling rudderless, join a cause you feel passionate about. Volunteer for a charity or play a more active role in your faith if you have one. Next step. Understanding your body after 50. Dr. Shara Jarvis outlines the changes our bodies experience in this key decade and what we should be doing to stay healthy. Between you and me, I turned 50 more than a decade ago, so I have plenty of experience of the changes that happen around this time. I didn't get much in the way of hot flashes, but by golly, do I know about night sweats. I also know that there are lots of positives about this age, and you're largely in control. There are lots of changes you can make to help ensure you stay fit, healthy, and happy as you move towards your 60s. 50 isn't just a milestone number. It's also the most common time for women to have their last period. Doctors say you've gone through the menopause when you haven't had a period for at least a year. The average age of menopause among UK women is 51. Having said that, going through menopause anytime from 45 is considered normal. If your periods stop between 40 and 45, you're classed as having early menopause. If you're going to get menopausal symptoms, they'll last on average for 7 years after your last period. You may also get symptoms in the years leading up to the menopause, called perimenopause. Averages are just averages. Everyone is different. About 1 in 5 women don't get any symptoms around menopause. Some get them for much less than 7 years, although for others, they last longer. The best known symptoms of menopause are hot flashes, night sweats, and vaginal dryness. These and other symptoms are largely down to two key hormones, estrogen, which helps keep skin soft, blood vessels healthy, and muscles and bones strong. Progesterone, which supports mood and sleep and helps control your menstrual cycle. The ebb and flow of your natural estrogen and progesterone levels over the month are also responsible for your periods. During the perimenopause, this regular pattern shifts. It can fluctuate widely before gradually dropping off permanently. This doesn't just make your periods less regular. It can affect your metabolism, bone
density, muscles, hair and skin, energy, weight, sleep, and mood. But the good news is that simple lifestyle hacks focused on these risks can keep you healthy and happy well beyond your 50s. Nails, skin, and hair. Estrogen stimulates production of collagen and elastin. Collagen is the most abundant protein making up the structures of your body. It acts as a glue that keeps skin plumped up and strong and hydrated. Elastin is another protein that helps keep skin stretchy and elastic. Unsurprisingly, lower levels of collagen and elastin make you prone to drier, thinner skin, as well as sagging and wrinkles. Lower levels of collagen, along with less keratin, another fibrous protein which helps keep nails strong, means your nails can also become brittle, thin, and prone to peeling. Where hair is concerned, estrogen keeps your hair follicles in the active growing stage for longer. It also protects against the hair thinning effects of another hormone, testosterone. So lower estrogen health after menopause can mean thinner, more brittle hair. Muscle, bone, and weight. Estrogen plays a direct role in keeping your bones strong. Your bone density actually starts to drop off from your 30s, but this speeds up after the menopause. This increases your risk of osteoporosis, thinning of the bones, which can lead to bone breaks from minor falls. Estrogen also helps to keep muscle strong, and most women reach a peak of muscle mass in their 30s and 40s. Once you reach your 50s, the total amount of muscle you have starts to drop steadily as you get older. The less muscle you have, the more prone you are to falls. Interestingly, losing muscle mass slows the rate at which your body uses calories, your so-called metabolism. That makes it easier for you to gain weight in your 50s and beyond, even if you aren't eating more. What's more, falling estrogen means weight you do gain tends to get stored as fat deep inside your tummy, turning you from a pear to an apple shape. This kind of fat increases your risk of heart disease and type 2 diabetes. Lifestyle investment for a long and healthy life. Life expectancy has gone up a whopping 8 to 10 years since 1960. Around 1960, the average woman lived for 73 to 74 years. By 2020, that had gone up to almost 83 years. But healthy life expectancy is just as important. Your 50s are a key time to make active changes to stack the odds of healthy later years in your favor. While this advice will help your bones, muscles, skin, and hair, most of it, especially regular exercise and a healthy diet, will help with so much more. It can increase your energy levels, help you sleep soundly, and reduce your risk of dying early. Get your checks. Over the age of 40, you're entitled to a free NHS health check every 5 years if you're not already having checkups for conditions like diabetes, high blood pressure, etc. These can help you identify risk factors like undiagnosed type 2 diabetes, raised cholesterol, or blood pressure, which you can then get treated. If you already have diabetes or high blood pressure or cholesterol, getting regular checks and taking medication and lifestyle steps can greatly cut your risk of complications, including heart attack and stroke. You're also eligible for free NHS screening, breast screening every 3 years from age 50 to 70, bowel cancer testing using a simple home test every 2 years from 50 to 74, cervical screening every 5 years until age 64. 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
For stronger bones, enough calcium and vitamin D are crucial. As you get older, you need at least 700 milligrams of calcium a day, more if you have osteoporosis. As an example, a glass of cow's milk, a portion of tinned sardine with bones, 30 gram of cheddar, or a single plain yogurt has 240 milligrams. A 200 milligram portion of boiled kale has 300 milligrams. You make most of your vitamin D in your skin when you're exposed to sunshine. Take a 10 milligram vitamin D supplement daily from October to April or all year if you don't get outside much or cover up outside. Weight-bearing exercise, anything except cycling or swimming, will help strengthen your bones too. It's really important to speak to your doctor if you go through menopause early, under 45, because you're at higher risk of osteoporosis, thinning of the bones. Taking HRT until at least your early 50s can protect you against this. Muscle Mad. For healthy, independent later years, free from falls and frailty, your 50s is a key period to start focusing on muscle. Firstly, you need enough protein in your diet to build healthy muscles, at least 45 grams a day. An egg, 30 grams of hard cheese or 60 grams of cottage cheese, 200 milliliters of milk, a single plain yogurt or 100 grams of lentils or beans has 8 grams of protein. 100 grams of meat, fish or poultry has 30 grams of protein. Then there's exercise. All adults should be aiming for 30 minutes of aerobic exercise, brisk walking, jogging, cycling, swimming, tennis, dancing, etc. 5 times a week. But over 50, you need to add resistance training, working individual muscles 2 to 3 times a week. Body weight exercises like squats and push-ups, lifting light weights, resistance bands, etc., even carrying heavy shopping, all count. Should you take HRT? If your life is blighted by menopausal symptoms, HRT is the most effective way to relieve your symptoms and get your life back. HRT also protects against osteoporosis, but almost 25 years ago, 2 major studies suggested HRT could increase your risk of breast cancer, heart attack, and stroke. Over the next decade, millions of women stopped taking it. Since then, newer forms of HRT have been developed, which seem to carry lower risks for breast cancer. Your risk of heart attack isn't raised as long as you start HRT around the menopause, and the increased risk of stroke is very small. So, if you're troubled by hot flashes, night sweats, or brain fog, go speak to your doctor. They can help you weigh up the risks and benefits. We're about halfway through the hour, and we will continue with the next article. The best tech to future-proof your health. How digital technology is transforming healthcare and the best tools and gadgets that can benefit you. Digital technology is transforming our health and well-being, potentially leading to healthier, happier, longer lives. In fact, some longevity experts are predicting that AI will double the human lifespan. Health wearables, apps, chatbots, and online platforms are already providing the tools required to be healthy, active, and independent well into what was once considered old age. And by harnessing AI's incredible ability to collate and study vast swaths of data, massive strides are being taken in the prevention, diagnosis, and treatment of age-related illnesses. As a result, health span, the years we spend in good health, is increasing. Stay well. New research by Confused.com found that 3 in 5 Brits are turning to AI to self-diagnose health issues. AI is valuable for conditions like arthritis, diabetes, cardiovascular disease, and age-related cognitive decline, says Arsalan Karim of digital health platform HealthWords AI. By providing personalized, reliable guidance, AI encourages early intervention, healthier habits, and informed decision-making. In addition, as well as counting steps, health wearables such as watches and rings now also track key health indicators such as heart rhythm, sleep quality, calorie intake, and stress levels. Tracking can be especially valuable as women navigate perimenopause, explains Dr. Seema Aziz,
GP and medical expert at leading women's digital health company, Natural Cycles. This is a time of significant hormonal change that impacts numerous aspects, including sleep, energy, bone density, cardiovascular health, and mental well-being. Used well, tracking allows women to understand how these changes are affecting them personally, rather than assuming the symptoms are something they have to tolerate. Through my work with evidence-based platforms such as Natural Cycles, women are not only able to recognize shifting patterns, but also to adapt their lifestyle and have more informed conversations with healthcare professionals. This helps women build the physical resilience and confidence needed to stay healthy, independent, and engaged. Being fit and active throughout your life also contributes to a healthy old age. However, then when work, home, and family are demanding attention, many of us struggle to squeeze exercise into our day. That's where digital tools can step in. From apps that design workouts around goals to wearables that adapt plans based on progress and recovery, training is becoming tailored to the individual, stresses Tom Williams, head of performance at Pure Sports Medicine. It's like having a coach in your pocket that keeps you on track, adjusts when life gets in the way, and helps you stay consistent. Prioritize mental health. Adults are increasingly using AI chat tools or chatbots as a first step for mental health reflection, says Vicky Walker, Chief People Officer at Westfield Health. For women over 50, this can feel like an accessible and stigma-free starting point. NHS psychiatrist Dr. Nick Pryor has found that thanks to long NHS waiting lists for talking therapies such as cognitive behavioral therapy, many people are turning to AI-powered therapy apps such as MindBay. People with conditions such as mild to moderate stress, low mood, and anxiety are often desperate for help, says Nick, who is the clinical lead at MindBay. AI can't do what a human can do with talking therapies, but it can do a whole lot more than nothing, which is what many people with mental health issues are having to contend with at the moment. Be safe. Independence is a vital part of healthy, happy, long life, and digital technology is now being used to help older people feel safer in their homes. Voice-activated assistants, chatbots, online platforms that give the mind a daily workout, and motion sensors that notify healthcare professionals when someone falls in their home are just a few of the innovations that are helping older people retain their independence. It's time to harness the smartest of digital technology and look forward to later years that are about thriving rather than simply surviving. Look after your teeth. Gum disease, missing or decayed teeth, dodgy set dentures, and crooked crowns can make you feel and look older. Thankfully, digital technology is transforming dental care and our smiles. Advanced intraoral scanners have been a huge step forward as they allow us to show and monitor changes in the teeth and gums, which is particularly relevant for women over 50, reveals Digital Dentist of the Year, Dr. Sheena Tanna of Billike Dental Care. Hormonal changes can affect gum health, bone levels, and tooth wear. Being able to see any issues clearly helps patients understand what's happening and often means problems are picked up earlier. Digital dentures, which are created using digital tools such as 3D printers, are another recent innovation. Digital dentures can mean fewer visits to the dentist and they are ready in a couple of weeks, promising improved comfort and quality. Boost your hearing. Hearing is essential for healthy aging, stresses Tim Pringle, chief audiologist at Hidden Hearing, Ireland's leading provider of hearing healthcare. When hearing loss is underaddressed, the brain must work harder to fill in the gaps, leading to mental fatigue, frustration, and often, over time, social withdrawal. The latest generation of hearing aids is discreet and AI-powered. AI-powered hearing technologies, such as the new Oticon Zeal, differs from traditional hearing aids because it doesn't just amplify sound, it interprets it. With clear access to speech from all directions, users can stay effortlessly engaged in conversations, helping them remain mentally sharp, socially connected, and confident. Every day is a school day. Learning in middle life can be a really positive step for brain health and overall well-being, says Anna Fishna, spokesperson at online learning program Preply.
Preply, excuse me. I think it's pronounced Preply. There are several ways to harness digital technology to learn new skills, such as language learning apps. Learning is a new language fits naturally into this approach because it challenges memory, concentration, and problem solving all at once. Even short, regular sessions of around 20 minutes a day can help keep the mind engaged, support cognitive resilience, and bring a real sense of confidence and enjoyment midlife and beyond. Stay cool. The Ember Wave 2 is the world's first wearable thermostat and also provides clinically proven relief for hot flashes, disturbed sleep, and stress. Worn on the wrist if you're having a hot flash or night sweat or feeling stressed, the Ember Wave automatically delivers intense cooling bursts. Alternately, if you're cold, the Ember Wave triggers a soothing, warm glow. Find your get up and go. Discover how your body burns and uses energy like with Lingo, a small biosensor worn on the arm which continuously measures glucose levels, linked a smartphone app which also provides personalized nutrition and wellness coaching. The data collected helps users understand the importance of stable glucose patterns, which are linked to more balanced energy levels, improved focus, and better sleep. Eat Smart. Plate Up is a free app which features hundreds of healthy recipes developed by top chefs, plus the opportunity to have the ingredients delivered by either Tesco or Sainsbury's. Recipes are priced at $3 or under per serving, and there are no hidden fees or subscriptions. Plate Up takes the hassle out of meal planning, says Chef Martin Odell. It makes cooking proper, healthy food doable, even on busy weeks. That's how good habits stick. Let's talk. Founded by UK doctors and pharmacists using cutting-edge AI technology, HealthWords AI provides instant medical verified information in response to health questions in a natural conversational way. Whether you want to understand symptoms, obtain reliable information about a condition, or find the right over-the-counter product, HealthWords AI offers all this in seconds. And if required, an instant connection to a UK-based GP can be arranged. HealthWords.ai provides a calm, judgment-free space with medically verified answers and clear guidance on the next steps, explains Arsalan Karam of HealthWords.ai. Whether that's reassurance, self-care, or speaking to a doctor. 21st Century Flower Power. For thousands of years, the natural properties of plants have been used to support healing and well-being. SoFi's Day and Night Sprays draw on this heritage, combining expert input from medical herbalists and sleep specialists with modern science and a smartphone app to support the body's natural sleep-wake cycle. The sprays connect to the free SoFi at Match app so you can easily identify the impact of the natural plant extracts on you, your mood, and your sleep. On Track. Blood pressure is one of the strongest predictors of a healthy lifespan, cognitive resilience, mobility, and long-term independence. This health metric is increasingly important for women in the 50-plus age group when hormonal changes can trigger rising or volatile blood pressure, often without obvious symptoms. Yet, hypertension, high blood pressure, is one of the most underdiagnosed and undertreated risks in midlife women. The Helo Band is a clinically verified wearable that continuously tracks blood pressure, providing the opportunity to manage hypertension easily and effectively while also optimizing long-term health. Tech made simple. Feeling overwhelmed by all this newfangled technology, digital exclusion is a recognized well-being issue, from loneliness to lack of access to essential services. Easyology is a UK-based company which is dedicated to simplifying smartphones and tablets by providing people who find modern technology complicated with easy-to-use Samsung devices. Experience clearer screens, simple navigation, and friendly over-the-phone support from real people. Let's continue. Anti-aging superfoods. Forget expensive lotions and potions. Look and feel great with our tips to keep you full of youthful vigor.
Rainbow Produce. Brightly colored fruit and veggies are packed full of antioxidants to fight the free radicals which damage skin cells and collagen, causing our skin to lose elasticity. Broccoli for its detoxifying antioxidants, vitamin C packed kiwi fruits, carrots, and tomatoes for anti-aging beta carotene. Avocados for their skin rejuvenating healthy fats and vitamins, and lutein rich apricots for their productive benefits. Number two, cool cucumber. Cucumber skin is rich in salicylic, which stimulates the production of collagen, a crucial protein to keep the skin firm, supple, and elastic. Cucumber also contains vitamin C and skin tightening caffeic acid, perfect for soothing and reducing puffy eyes. Number three, chocolate. Dark chocolate is rich in nutrients, can boost our mood and lower stress, which is all good news for our skin. Treat yourself to a few squares of a bar with a high cacao content for the best benefit to your complexion. Oily fish, number four. As well as having many health benefits, omega-3 essential fatty acids are vital for keeping the skin nourished and elastic. Without them, it's dull and dry. Good sources are protein-rich oily fish such as sardines, trout, salmon, mackerel, and fresh tuna, as well as walnuts, flax, chia, and pumpkin seeds, soya products, and leafy greens. Number five, berry well. It's the flavonoids that give the color, which also make berries a powerhouse of goodness for our skin. Blueberries, for example, are rich in antioxidants and nutrients, including vitamins A and C, which boost collagen production and can help strengthen the walls of blood vessels, improving thread veins and helping to keep skin smooth. An egg a day, six. Eggs contain a range of nutrients important for our skin and health, rich in anti-aging, vitamin D, and great source of protein needed to produce collagen. They also contain zinc and iron and are one of the best sources of biotin. Biotin found in the egg yolk is a B vitamin which promotes glowing skin and healthy hair. Lean proteins, number seven. For youthful skin, focus your meals around lean proteins: chicken, turkey, fish, shellfish, eggs, nuts, seeds, and pulses, with plenty of veg. Skip toxin-loaded alcohol processed foods and sugar. Excess sugar can cause skin to age more quickly through a process called glycation. This damages the production of collagen, resulting in more lines and wrinkles. Beans, please, number eight. Beans are full of antioxidants and protein, so are doubly beneficial for the skin. Use them in your casseroles. They're filling, wholesome, and tasty. 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
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Rich in protein and fiber, split red lentils, cook quickly, an excellent addition to soup, stews, and salads. Cook in a cast iron, number 39. Cooking in a cast iron pan can increase the iron content of your food, include helping to prevent anemia. 40, make soup. Soups made from scratch from vegetables, lean protein, and broth are healthier than shop-bought versions.
Let's continue with our last article. Your ultimate guide to collagen. Collagen powders, capsules, and skincare products are all the rage. But can they really help? Here's our guide. What is collagen? Collagen is the structural protein that gives skin its firmness, elasticity, and smoothness, says Dr. Tina Tian, consultant dermatologist at Stratum Dermatology Clinic, Oxford, explains. It also provides scaffolding for the joints, bones, and connective tissue. Our bodies produce collagen using the amino

0: There's also no strong evidence for significant changes in established wrinkles or deeper lines, so you won't see the kind of wrinkle reduction or firming that's possible with well-studied prescription products or in-clinic treatments. For results you can actually see in the mirror, prescription retinoids, microneedling, and consistent sun protection remain the most effective approaches. They're not a quick fix and can't compensate for a poor diet or lifestyle. Collagen synthesis relies on key factors like vitamin C, zinc, and amino acids. Therefore, a nutrient-rich diet alongside supplementation is key for optimal results. Also, many collagen supplements are underdosed, poorly absorbed, or contain ingredients like fillers, sweeteners, or additives that may undermine their potential. If you do decide to try collagen supplements, choose Hydrocide collagen peptides, as this is the form used in most studies. Added vitamin C is beneficial. 2. Marine collagen is a good option for pescatarians, while bovine collagen offers broader amino acid support, says Hannah. 3. Avoid overly processed formulas and those with added sugars, fillers, and additives. 4. Be wary of topical collagen creams, as collagen molecules are too large to penetrate the skin barrier, so they can't directly stimulate collagen production in the deeper layers. 5. Dosage matters. Most clinical studies showing benefits using daily doses of around 5 to 10 grams of collagen peptides, Dr. Tian says. Check the label, as some capsule products contain smaller doses that may not match the levels studied. Collagen supplements come in various shapes and sizes, each suited to specific goals, explains Belle Amet, registered nutritional consultant at Wellness. Type 1 and type 3 support skin, hair, and nails, while type 2 primarily benefits joint health. Collagen is commonly sourced from bovine, chicken, or marine origins, with marine collagen ideally selected from sustainably sourced fish. Hydrolyzed collagen, also called collagen peptides, which has been broken into smaller fragments, is easier for the body to absorb. Do they really work? Supplements are generally safe, well-tolerated, and simple to incorporate into daily life, Dr. Tian says. Randomized controlled studies have shown modest improvements in skin hydration and elasticity over 8 to 12 weeks. For some people, that might mean their skin feels a little softer, more supple, or juicier. Hannah agrees that hydrolyzed collagen peptides may help support skin elasticity, hydration, and joint health in postmenopausal women, but effects are subtle and build over time with consistent use. Boost your collagen levels without supplements. 1. Eat a diet rich in whole grains, vegetables, fruit, and lean protein sources such as fish, legumes, and chicken. 2. Get enough healthy fats such as extra virgin olive oil, avocados, nuts, and seeds. Bone broth is naturally high in collagen. 3. Make sure to wear a daily SPF to protect the skin, as UV rays breaks down collagen. Smoking and drinking too much alcohol both decrease productions of collagen. And 5. Regular exercise, particularly resistance work, is linked with an increase in collagen production. Our time is up for today. Thanks for listening and have a great day.
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2: Good afternoon. This afternoon, expect sunshine with a high near 89. Tonight, look for clear skies with a low near 72. Friday, expect sunshine with a high near 85. Friday night, look for overcast skies with a low near 72. Saturday, look for overcast skies with a high near 90. Get your weather every hour right here on Mind's Eye Radio, your virtual news stand.
3: Belleville and Fairview Heights, it's partly cloudy and 86 degrees. In Granite City, it's cloudy and 87 degrees.
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0: In the weeks following the attacks on the World Trade Center last September, 7.5% of participants in a New York City survey reported symptoms of post-traumatic stress disorder. Nearly 10% reported symptoms of depression. This is HealthBeat. More than 3% of participants reported symptoms of both PTSD and depression. That survey was supported in part by the National Institute on Drug Abuse. Acting Director Dr. Glenn Hansen says those numbers are high.
1: About 2 to 3 times higher than you would expect in a population. And then in addition, they had the increases in the substance use.
0: Participants reported significant increases in alcohol consumption, smoking, and marijuana use following the September 11th attacks. Not surprising, since research has linked PTSD with substance abuse. 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On the HealthBeat, I'm Mike Weiner.
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5: Good Wednesday afternoon. My name is Steve Bertelsmann, and today is Wednesday, August 26, the year 2026. I will be with you for the next hour this afternoon, reading today's edition of the Wall Street Journal. The first article that I have for you is on the front page in the top story section, and this article is entitled, "The Connections That Turned a Precocious Teen into the Fallen Nostradamus of AI." A 24-year-old investor was hailed as a visionary and attracted billions before turning into Wall Street's latest cautionary tale. This article was written by Berber Jin, Ben Cohen, and Anissa Gardizzi. For the past few years, at happy hours and dinner parties in San Francisco, Leopold Aschenbrenner kept confusing people by sharing his favorite outlandish idea. He wanted to buy galaxies. Some of his friends weren't always sure what to make of Aschenbrenner's intergalactic ambitions. He once left the room, and they debated whether he was referring to physical galaxies or a type of private plane. No, he assured them when he came back, he meant galaxies. His idea was that advances in artificial intelligence would soon unlock resources on a cosmic scale, enabling humans to colonize faraway planets. He planned to save money now so he could spend on galaxies, he told them, and make his mark across the universe. To almost everyone in his world, outside the AI bubble of Silicon Valley, the idea of scooping up property rights outside of Earth might seem improbable. But in Aschenbrenner's world, that sort of fervent belief was among the reasons the 24-year-old investor was hailed as a visionary. Since graduating from Columbia University in 2021 as the class valedictorian at age 19, he has worked his way into the upper echelons of technology. He spent time working out of now-convicted crypto founder Sam Bankman-Fried's compound in the Bahamas and then at OpenAI in San Francisco. Even as he drew attention as a troublemaker among some of his bosses, according to people who worked with him, he grew close to the industry's top players. 2 years ago, he made bold predictions about the impending arrival of superintelligence, writing in a 165-page manifesto called Situational Awareness that AI would lead to one of the most intense and volatile moments in human history. He quickly turned that interest into money for a hedge fund that eventually managed $45 billion in assets, backed by investors who believed in his prophecy. or his ability to profit from it. He was barely of drinking age and had no prior investing experience, but his cozy relationships inside the industry fed into his reputation as an oracle of AI, someone who knew more about where the elusive technology was headed than legacy money managers living in New York. He mixed a personal and professional in a city where the two are rarely kept apart. There are perhaps a few hundred people, most of them in San Francisco and the AI labs, that have situational awareness, he wrote in his viral essay. Through whatever particular forces of fate, I have found myself amongst them. When Ashenbrenner's hedge fund unraveled last month, veterans on Wall Street saw it as the latest cautionary tale of hubris, another inexperienced, overconfident investor taking on too much risk with far too much leverage. Securities regulators are also investigating the trading activity of his fund, situational awareness, though they haven't made any formal allegations of wrongdoing. We are a highly regulated business and will cooperate to the fullest extent with any regulatory requests, the company has said. But in Silicon Valley, Ashenbrenner's stature has only grown among the elite group of researchers and executives that share his zealotry in a future dominated by AI. From his mansion tucked away in San Francisco's rolling hills and an office downtown, he had entered well-connected guests and grew particularly close to employees at the AI giant Anthropic. Many of them were at his wedding earlier this month, when Ashenbrenner married the chief of staff of Anthropic CEO Dario Amodei. The guest list included Amodei himself, plus the company's top scientists and other key executives, as well as AI luminaries and members of the Silicon Valley elite. By the time he walked down the aisle, Ashenbrenner's fund was in tatters. 2 days earlier, situational awareness had blown up. A tall poppy. Only a decade ago, Leopold Ashenbrenner was desperate to come to America. Growing up in Berlin, he collected academic awards and distinguished himself as one of the country's brightest young scientific minds. He was also politically engaged, speaking at the National Convention of the Green Party as a teenager. But he felt out of place at home, attributing his desire to leave Germany to his country's tall poppy syndrome, the idea that successful people get criticized and cut down. They really, really, really hate anyone that deviates from the norm, he said in a 2021 podcast. He started college at Columbia when he was only 15 years old. Professors remember him as one of the most brilliant undergraduates they ever met. Classmates remember him for getting into heated debates about ancient texts and the scientific method. While he blogged about students wasting time watching Netflix, he found something else to binge that would end up being far more important to his career: effective altruism. Ashenbrenner grew interested in the ideas behind the philosophical movement, which aims to apply data and reason to maximize good in the world. One focus is how to reduce longer-term risk that people typically ignore, including AI that could go rogue and declare war on humans. After his sophomore year, Ashenbrenner went to Oxford for a summer internship at the Future of Humanity Institute, which was affiliated with EA. Ashenbrenner spent his days in a drab office building alongside theorists who worried about the extinction issues like the probability of asteroid strikes, and worked on a paper that examined whether economic growth increased the risk of global catastrophe. Returning to campus that fall, Ashenbrenner passed out flyers for the Columbia Effective Altruism Club at the school's activities fair with his friend Colin Burns, whom he met when they were competitive Rubik's Cubers. Ashenbrenner says he's not an effective altruist. They soon organized a club outing to watch Scottish philosopher Will McCaskill, whose ideas drove the EA movement, deliver a Saturday night lecture called The Ethics of the Next Billion Years, promising to order takeout with plenty of vegetarian and vegan options. That school year, Ashenbrenner watched in utter despair as the pandemic shut down campus. All I could do was buy masks, he later wrote, and short the market. When he graduated in 2021, he wasn't sure what to do next. After earning a nearly perfect LSAT score that he shared on his LinkedIn page, Ashenbrenner was accepted to Yale Law School and seriously considered the offer, aspiring to become a Supreme Court justice. Instead of going to law school, he went in a radically different direction, to the Bay Area, to find the true American spirit, he said on a podcast in 2024, I had to come out here. Within a few months of graduating, Ashenbrenner was in a group chat with Sam Bankman-Fried to discuss contacts in the Bahamian government as the founder of cryptocurrency exchange FTX and was headed to a Bitcoin mining farm in Kazakhstan. Ashenbrenner had joined the FTX Future Fund, a philanthropy backed primarily by Bankman-Fried. The fund had a lofty goal of giving away up to $1 billion in 2022 alone, doing as much good as we can for the future of the world. Among its top priorities was AI safety. Future Fund was run by a small band of effective altruists that included McCaskill, the philosopher, and Avital Balwit, Ashenbrenner's future wife. She had recently turned down a Rhodes Scholarship and managed a failed House campaign for a Democratic candidate funded by Bankman-Fried. Their work put Ashenbrenner in proximity to the crypto tycoon himself, then one of the world's youngest billionaires. Ashenbrenner stayed in the Bahamas with Balwit in the 600-acre luxury resort that FTX executives called home. In a six-floor penthouse, the Future Fund team met with Bankman-Fried and the confidants who would later testify against him. The effective altruist spent hours debating how to be most effectively altruistic. Ashenbrenner and Bankman-Fried were also in 17 group chats together on the encrypted messaging app Signal, according to documents from Bankman-Fried's trial, including conversations named EA Discussion and Anthropic Chat. In 2021, Bankman-Fried agreed to buy roughly 8% stake in the AI startup for $500 million. In November 2022, FTX crumbled into bankruptcy. Its $500 million stake in Anthropic was later sold for $1.3 billion to a group that included Jane Street, the quaint trading firm that once employed Bankman-Fried and would later invest in Ashenbrenner's hedge fund. With Anthropic racing toward the biggest IPO in history, that equity is now worth significantly more. Ashenbrenner resigned with all his Future Fund colleagues when FTX imploded. He said in a 2024 podcast that he and Bankman-Fried had already had a falling out by then due to a disagreement over biosecurity grants. He didn't have to wait long to find his next opportunity. Gold Rush. That same month, OpenAI released ChatGPT, sparking the AI gold rush. By then, the EA community had already become so consumed by the arrival of AGI, or artificial general intelligence, the movement where machines become smarter than humans, that nothing else seemed to matter. In 2023, Ashenbrenner took a job at OpenAI and ended up joining a new team led by Ayla Sutskever, the company's top scientist. It was responsible for alignment, ensuring AI models behaved as intended and didn't go rogue or destroy humanity. He worked alongside Burns, his college friend, and they lived together near the company's offices in San Francisco. Initially, OpenAI's executives weren't sure what to make of Ashenbrenner, according to people familiar with the matter. He ruffled feathers when he began warning about potential Chinese spies that might be employed at the company. Ashenbrenner ended up sharing a memo he had prepared criticizing the lack of security protocols inside OpenAI with its board, resulting in a warning from HR. Ashenbrenner said in a 2024 podcast he was told it was racist to worry about espionage from the Chinese Communist Party. In November 2023, when OpenAI CEO Sam Altman was suddenly fired, hundreds of employees signed a public letter pressuring the board of directors to reinstate him. Ashenbrenner didn't. After an interim CEO was appointed, OpenAI's executives learned from multiple eyewitnesses that Ashenbrenner had appeared to welcome Altman's replacement, according to the people familiar with the matter. They grew suspicious about who was loyal to whom, even after Altman was reinstated as CEO. Those who spent the following weeks trying to understand the crisis focused in part on Ashenbrenner's role, concluding that he had been in contact with at least one director who voted to fire Altman. OpenAI fired Ashenbrenner after he shared what executives felt was sensitive company information with Holden Karnofsky, a major figure in the EA world who is married to Anthropic's president, Daniela Omadai. A few months later, Karnofsky joined his wife at Anthropic. Ashenbrenner has said the information he shared wasn't confidential, and OpenAI had other reasons for firing him. A company lawyer pulled him aside, he said during a 2024 podcast, asking whether he was loyal to OpenAI and what he was up to during Altman's brief ouster. He said the company also brought up the security memo he had sent to the board when describing his firing to others. Leopold was not fired for raising security concerns internally or with our board. These details of his account of his departure are false, an OpenAI spokeswoman said, adding that no such conversation with OpenAI attorney happened. When he was fired, Ashenbrenner rejected OpenAI's equity offer worth almost $1 million, he said on the podcast, because he refused to sign a non-disclosure agreement that came with the money. He was already working on something that would be worth a lot more. Next point, going viral. Ashenbrenner formulated the world view behind his paper called Situational Awareness, The Decade Ahead, while he was still at OpenAI. He spent time quizzing colleagues for insights into OpenAI's future strategy, and some said he struck them as particularly interested in the company's plans for securing computing power. The notes that he wrote up, synthesizing his thoughts, would form the basis of his viral manifesto. He launched his fund with a nearly five-hour appearance on a hit podcast hosted by his friend Darkesh Patel. They grew close after Patel benefited from a small but pivotal grant from Future Fund early in his podcasting career. These days, they share office space. Ashenbrenner brought on a veteran of the EA movement, former hedge fund investor Carl Schumann, to run the fund with him. They eventually won over Jane Street, the EA-tinged trading firm that rarely allocates capitals to outside managers. They also took investment from Silicon Valley heavyweights like Stripe co-founders Patrick and John Collision. The fund loaded up on public companies across the AI supply chain, semiconductors, energy, software. It also invested in private companies. The crown jewel of the portfolio was a stake in Anthropic, where Ashenbrenner briefly considered trying to get a job after he left OpenAI. Many of the company's situational awareness backed also did business with Anthropic and OpenAI. They included CoreWeave and Cerebras, as well as smaller data center companies such as FluidStack. Ashenbrenner's social circle came to include some of the company's most influential figures, including its chief scientist, Jared Kaplan, who mingled in the crowds at a July 4th party at his mansion. Another regular at his events was his friend Sholto Douglas, an AI researcher at Anthropic, who recently predicted that situational awareness would be bigger than Citadel by the end of the decade. Even some top employees from OpenAI were invited to his social gatherings. After years of success that inspired one podcaster to nickname Ashenbrenner the Nostradamus of AI, situational awareness was undone by forces outside of his tight-knit universe. He did not see them coming. In July, the market was spooked by the release of cheap, powerful AI systems developed in China. With a heavily concentrated portfolio that was long on AI and highly leveraged, the brutal tech sell-off left Ashenbrenner's fund exposed. Situational had borrowed about $3 for each $1 of capital it held, more than the leverage of other funds exposed to similar volatility. Rival traders paid attention to stocks that the fund owned. When they suddenly fell, it became clear to Wall Street that Ashenbrenner was in trouble. Desperate for cash to meet margin calls from lenders, he considered unloading a $3.5 billion stake in Anthropic before deciding to dump most of his public portfolio instead. Citadel agreed to buy it at a discount. When the AI stocks in Ashenbrenner's book rallied, they helped make July the best month in years for Citadel's flagship fund. Situational, by contrast, was down 67% through the 30th of that month. Jane Street lost about $15 billion, the firm's worst monthly loss ever. By the time he signed the paperwork early on a Thursday morning, Ashenbrenner was already preparing his wedding in Carmel that weekend. As the big day approached, Ashenbrenner's friends, former colleagues, and fellow members of the Silicon Valley intelligence filtered into the wedding hotel. There were more than a dozen Anthropic employees on the guest list, as well as McCaskill and others from FTX Future Fund, plus effective altruists and the billionaires who had put their money into situational awareness. The wedding was officiated by Ross Douthat, the former New York Times columnist who recently joined 60 Minutes. He had reached out to Ashenbrenner after reading his manifesto, and they met last year when his family was on a California road trip. Ashenbrenner and Balwet hosted them for dinner, Douthat said, soliciting marriage advice from him and his wife and shocking their children with predictions about AI. When the couple asked him to officiate their wedding, he was surprised and sought the counsel of a priest friend, who told Douthat that he should do it if he could be spiritually helpful. "Hopefully I was in some small way," he said, even if the circumstances of the wedding ended up being very unusual. When it was time to toast the newlyweds, one speaker thanked Citadel CEO Ken Griffin for making it all possible. Another guest gushed about something more romantic, Ashenbrenner's promise to buy his wife a galaxy. The next journal article that I have for you in top stories is in politics, and this article is entitled, "Detroit Needs Canada More Than the Rest of the U.S. Does." Trump threatens escalated tariffs on vehicles imported from Canada to 50%, adding chaos to industry challenged by trade wars. This article was written by Ryan Felton and Christopher Otts. The reignited trade war between the U.S. and its northern neighbor hit a fever pitch this week after President Trump proclaimed, "We don't need Canada, they need us," end quote. The American auto industry, however, views things differently. Detroit's car makers, in particular, could see some of their most profitable profitable products walloped if Trump follows through on his threat to double tariffs on cars and auto parts from Canada to 50% from 25%. Stellantis assembles the Chrysler brand's popular Pacifica minivan just across the border in Windsor, Ontario. General Motors produces pickup trucks at a factory in Oshawa, Ontario. Ford is set to begin making F-Series Super Duty trucks later this year at a plant near Toronto in Oakville, in addition to at a factory in Kentucky. And Ford and GM each produce engines in Canada for trucks and SUVs sold in the U.S. Canada, the U.S.'s second largest trading partner, accounted for 8% of North American vehicle production in 2025, according to industry data provider Omdia. While that is down from about 13% a decade ago as jobs and production have moved to Mexico and the U.S., the country remains a key maker of cars and parts, not to mention a buyer of them. Canada is the biggest export market for larger American trucks. UBS analysts said Honda and Toyota would be most exposed to increased tariffs, with Canadian imports accounting for roughly one out of every 10 vehicles the companies sell in the U.S. Automakers, for now, view the January 1 deadline set by Trump as a sign that the higher levies are less a threat and more a negotiating tactic with Canada, people familiar with the company's thinking say. Most are waiting to see how the talks develop before considering reassessing their production strategy, the people said. Ford, Stellantis, Honda, Toyota, and GM declined to comment. Still, there is reason for concern. Stephen Beatty, a former vice president at Toyota's Canada division, said one of Canada's most effective responses would be to ratchet up tariffs on full-size U.S. pickups, such as Ford's F-150, if Trump follows through with his threat. Canada is not without options here, Beatty said. Hopefully, we don't get to that point. Thomas Kowal, chief executive of Michigan auto parts maker Legera Technologies, said his company could benefit from the proposed tariff since its magnesium parts compete with aluminum from Canada. My greater concern is the broader manufacturing industry, Kowal said, citing years of disruption from the COVID pandemic, inflation, and tariffs. I worry about how much additional pressure the industry can absorb. The prospects of tariffs doubling on vehicle imports from Canada is also happening amid talks of overhauling the North American trade deal, known as the U.S.-Mexico-Canada Agreement, a pact that is crucial to the U.S. auto industry's day-to-day business. We urge U.S. and Canadian negotiators to reach a deal that enhances North American auto competitiveness and brings out a successful USMCA review, said Matt Blunt, head of the American Automotive Policy Council, a trade group that represents GM, Ford, and Stellantis. Trump first hit Canadian imports with tariffs, including steel and vehicles, early in his second term, prompting Canada to levy retaliatory duties on American-made cars and metal products. Cars and parts from Canada, which cross borders several times before being put inside a vehicle, are currently subject to a 25% tariff, with some relief on parts that comply with stringent USMCA requirements. Detroit's automakers have responded to tariff ups and downs by planning to onshore production of certain vehicles and parts to the U.S. Most recently, Stellantis has indicated it is eyeing the sale of a Toronto-area factory, following pressure from Trump for companies to relocate more operations to the U.S. A union representing Canada's auto workers said this month. However, moving auto production from one factory to another is neither quick nor easy. Reshoring efforts can take years, a daunting prospect when tariff rates fluctuate often. Barclays analyst Dan Levy said that Canadian production accounts for about 6% of U.S. auto sales, so a 50% tariff on vehicles is likely manageable. But a key question remains on whether parts compliant with the USMCA, the Trilateral Trade Pact, would continue to be exempt from levies, Levy wrote in a note Monday. We believe there is a significant lack of clarity on this point. The U.S. declined to renew the USMCA in July, prompting a review of the trade pact. Trump then threatened to hit $20 billion worth of Canadian goods with 50% tariffs, in part to force the Canadian government to the negotiating table. Trump said last week that a deal was close that would result in tariffs on Canadian vehicles dropping to 15%. However, Canadian Prime Minister Mark Carney said talks fell apart after U.S. officials sought to deny tariff relief to medium and heavy-duty vehicles, which would make the country's auto industry less competitive over time. United Auto Workers President Sean Fain, a supporter of Trump's existing automotive tariffs, said the latest threat against Canada is misguided and suggested tougher trade action against other countries. If we're going to increase tariffs anywhere, it should be on countries where automakers continue to offshore jobs because they can pay workers $3 an hour, force them to work in unsafe conditions, and crack down on independent unions, Fain said Tuesday. Warren Brown, an industry consultant, said car sales would likely fall next year if the tariff increase goes into effect, assuming automakers respond with increases in sticker prices and shipping charges. The U.S. and Canada will both face serious hardship if this scenario becomes policy, Brown, a former GM executive, said Tuesday in a note. The next journal story that I have for you is in World News, and this article is entitled, Foreign Tourist Among Hundreds Missing After Flash Floods in Nepal and Tibet. More than 380 tourists were missing, including nearly 300 foreign nationals, according to the Nepal Tourism Board. This article was written by Krishna Pokharel. Hundreds of tourists were missing and 19 people were killed after flash floods tore through towns and villages along the border between Nepal and China, officials said Wednesday. The Nepal Tourism Board said more than 380 tourists were missing in the affected areas, including nearly 300 foreign nationals. More than 100 Indian nationals are among the missing. Chinese leader Xi Jinping has ordered an all-out effort to evacuate and relocate people threatened by the floodwater. Chinese authorities have sent hundreds of people to carry out rescue operations in the affected areas of the Tibetan region. Abhay Narayan Kafal, a spokesman for the Nepalese police, said 19 bodies had been recovered from the banks of the Trishuli River in the northern Nepal district of Rashuwa, which borders China's Tibet region. More than two dozen police officers posted at stations in the district were out of contact or missing, he said. Rescue operations are still in the early stages in both countries, and officials expect casualties could be significantly higher given the reported damage to bridges, hydropower plants, and roads. Drone footage showed buildings in Gairong Port, the largest land trading hub connecting China and Nepal, buried in mud. Roads leading from China's side of the border were cut off, state news agencies said. Beijing is preparing to send some 30,000 tents, folding beds, stoves, and other relief materials, indicating officials expect large numbers of people would need to be evacuated from the affected areas in Tibet. Scientists are looking at the possibility that an ice rock avalanche fell into a tributary of Rushawa District's Trishuli River, displacing a large amount of water. The same site devastated by last year's Rashua flood is once again under threat, said Qinglong Zhang, head of climate and environmental risk for ICIMOD, a Kathmandu-based intergovernmental organization focused on climate risk for mountain communities. An ice rock avalanche in the Lande Kola River was the trigger, but the cause remains unconfirmed. A flash flood in the same region last year was traced to a glacial lake in Tibet that overflowed, highlighting the increasing risk of Asia's mountainous areas. The next journal article that I have for you is, unfortunately, an obituary. And this article is entitled, Dolly Parton, prolific songwriter, beloved cultural icon, dies at 80. Multi-platinum recording artist and Hollywood actress was also a philanthropist and the head of her own entertainment empire. This article was written by Alan Light. One night in 1973, Dolly Parton had a song on her mind. She was thinking about a bank teller who had been flirting with her spouse. She got this terrible crush on my husband, Parton told NPR in 2008, and he just loved going to the bank because she paid him so much attention. Needing a name for this tall, red-headed temptress, she thought of another flame-haired girl, an 8-year-old who approached her for an autograph after a taping of The Porter Wagner Show, the TV series on which he was featured. That child's name was Jolene. Parton died Tuesday at age 80 in Nashville, Tennessee, according to her family. The cause of death was not released. In May, Parton canceled a Las Vegas residency because of health issues. When the song Jolene was finished, legend long had it. Parton wasn't done working. The same evening, she composed another that she would present to Wagner as a way of letting him know that she would be leaving the show, and their partnership singing duets. To concentrate on her solo career, she called this one, I Will Always Love You. Come on, iPad. Both songs became classics. Jolene was a number one country hit and has been covered dozens of times over the years by artists from Olivia Newton-John to the White Stripes to Lil Nas X. I Will Always Love You, after becoming a hit on its own, was recorded by Whitney Houston for the 1992 film The Bodyguard, and that version is the best-selling single of all time by a female solo artist. In recent years, Parton conceded that the story of how those two classics came to be might not be entirely accurate. I don't really know that they were written the same night, she said on the Work Life podcast in 2022. When we found an old tape, they were on the same cassette. That could have been a few days apart. But they also wound up on the same album, she added, so they were certainly written within a very short span of time. Whether or not they were composed on the same day, Parton remains one of the most prolific songwriters who ever lived. By her estimation, she wrote more than 3,000 songs, more than 1,000 of which were recorded and released. The most I've ever written in a single day and night is 20 songs, she once said, and out of those 20 songs, 15 have been recorded. Parton put out more than 50 studio albums, resulting in 27 gold and platinum albums and total sales of over 100 million worldwide, including 113 charting singles. There are few finer songwriters, male or female, that have ever lived, said pop singer Pink in her 2022 speech inducting Parton into the Rock and Roll Hall of Fame. She called her one of the greatest storytellers of our time, of any time. She crafted heartbreaking and soul-stirring stories about the lives of people often overlooked, Pink added. Parton's songs, she noted, make up a narrative of painful, beautiful, poetic, melodic commentary on what it's like to be human and what it's like to be a woman in America. Parton's work blazed a trail for such genre-defying superstars as Shania Twain, The Chicks, and Taylor Swift. But her accomplishments went far beyond music. As an actress, she starred in films including 9 to 5, later adapted into a Broadway musical, The Best Little Whorehouse in Texas, and Steel Magnolias. In addition to 11 Grammy Awards out of 50 nominations, she received nominations from the Academy, Tony, and Emmy Awards. In 1999, she was inducted into the Country Music Hall of Fame, in 2001 into the Songwriters Hall of Fame, and in 2005, she received the National Medal of Arts. Her entertainment empire, worth more than $500 million, spanned multiple venues, including the Dollywood theme park in Pigeon Forge, Tennessee, which draws more than 2 million visitors annually. Parton's philanthropic efforts were legendary. To honor her father, Robert Lee Parton, who never learned to read or write, she started the Imagination Library, which donated more than 200 million books to children around the world. In 2020, she contributed $1 million to Vanderbilt University for virus research, which helped kickstart Moderna's COVID-19 vaccine. Everything I do, she told The Guardian in 2023, whether it's my personality, how I conduct myself and business, or whatever, if I do it my way, according to what I understand and believe, there's strength in that. Next point, sharecropper's daughter. Dolly Rebecca Parton was born January 19, 1946, in a two-room cabin in Pittman Center, Tennessee, a town bordering Gatlinburg, Tennessee, and the Great Smoky Mountains. She was the fourth of her sharecropper parents' 12 children. She wrote her first songs at age 5, and when she was 10, she became a regular on Knoxville's The Cass Walker Farm and Home Show. Parton cut her first single, Puppy Love, which notably she co-wrote in 1959 and made an appearance on the Grand Ole Opry before returning home to finish high school, becoming the first in her family to graduate. The next day, she took a bus to Nashville. Fred Foster, founder of Monument Records and Combine Publishing, took notice of Parton and released a series of pop singles, even booking her on American Bandstand. It just seemed to me that Dolly had too much talent to be confined to any one field of music, Foster later said. I thought she could go across the board, and the best way to break her and to get the biggest awards seemed to be in the teen market. When this direction didn't pan out, Parton wasn't deterred. In her 2023 book, Behind the Scenes, she wrote that she remembered thinking, I've got the talent if somebody hangs with me long enough. She added, I knew I had some other things going too. I had a nice personality, and I had a good sense of humor. I could talk to people, and I loved to write and sing. I took my music more seriously than anything. Next point, Dumb Blonde. Turning her focus to more traditional country music, she wrote hits for other artists and finally made the charts in 1967 with the song Dumb Blonde. That same year, Porter Wagoner, known for his flashy suits and towering pompadour, hired her as his sidekick and duet partner for his syndicated show and touring company. Together, they recorded 13 albums and scored 20 hit duets over the next 7 years. Parton also continued to release solo material, including the 1968 hit Just Because I'm a Woman, a commentary on gender double standards. Her first number one country single was Joshua in 1971, which was soon followed by the breakthrough Coat of Many Colors. Weaving together her memory of a childhood jacket her mother made from rags with the biblical tale of Joseph, Coat was a statement of identity and purpose. It tells how a poor kid from the Blue Ridge Mountains has to make sense of life if she has ambitions. And we know Dolly Parton most certainly did. To get out of those mountains one day and conquer the world, wrote David Cantwell and Bill Fricus Warren in their 2003 book, Heartaches by the Number, Country Music's 500 Greatest Singles, in which they placed the song in the top 10. She left Wagner in 1974. We were on a dead-end street, she wrote in her 1994 memoir, Dolly, My Life and Unfinished Business, concurrent with the 1-2 punch of Jolene and I Will Always Love You. Elvis Presley wanted to record the latter, but when his manager, Colonel Tom Parker, insisted that Parton hand over a cut of the publishing royalties, she refused. Next point, crossing over. Parton began reeling off number one country hits, 8 in the next 6 years. But after Jolene grazed at pop charts, she had visions of reaching a wider audience. She recorded covers of R&B classics and began working with new producers, paying off big in 1977 with the Here You Come Again album, which included top 10 pop singles and the title track and Two Doors Down. She was becoming a cultural icon, posing with Arnold Schwarzenegger for Rolling Stone, and grew to be known for her curvaceous figure and outrageous style, at least as much as for her music. Dolly didn't just get the joke, she wrote it, said Pink, or, as Parton often put it, it takes a lot of money to look this cheap. It was the title song to her 1980 screen debut that secured her status as a superstar. She wrote 9 to 5 on the movie set, and it went to number one on pop, country, and adult contemporary charts, and received an Oscar nomination. Islands in the Stream, her 1983 duet with Kenny Rogers, was another pop smash, but it was a different collaboration that gave Parton's music new momentum. She recorded 1987's acclaimed trio album with Linda Ronstadt and Emmylou Harris, and it spun off 4 top 10 country hits. Both trio and its follow-up, 1999's Trio 2, won Grammy Awards. When we heard our voices, it was like injecting some kind of serum into your veins, Parton said of the project. It was like a high you never felt. Elsewhere, she finally noted that Ronstadt's perfectionism about their vocals would be a pain in the ass. Could be a pain in the ass sometimes. She continued writing songs, balancing a more commercial country sound with frequent returns to a more traditional approach. In 1999, she began a series of bluegrass-inspired albums with The Grass is Blue, followed by Little Sparrow in 2001 and Halos and Horns in 2002, which included a cover of Led Zeppelin's Stairway to Heaven. Each won or was nominated for multiple Grammys. Next point, secular American sainthood. Throughout the 21st century, Parton continued releasing new music, putting out a dozen studio albums between 2000 and 2023, and remaining a steady presence on the country charts. Meanwhile, her reputation and influence continued to grow, bolstered by celebrated performances, including her
6: focus is how to reduce longer-term risks that people typically ignore, including AI that could go rogue and declare war on humans. His junior year, Ashenbrenner passed out flyers for the Columbia Effective Altruism Club at the school activities fair with his friend Colin Burns. Ashenbrenner says he is not an effective altruist. They soon organized a club outing to watch Scottish philosopher Will Macaskill, whose ideas drove the EA movement, deliver a Saturday night lecture called The Ethics of the Next Billion Years. When he graduated in 2021, he wasn't sure what to do next. Ashenbrenner was accepted to Yale Law School and seriously considered the offer. Instead, he went to the Bay Area. Within a few months of graduating, Ashenbrenner was in a group chat with Sam Bankman-Fried to discuss contacts in the Bahamian government As the founder of the cryptocurrency exchange, FTX was headed to a Bitcoin mining farm in Kazakhstan. Ashenbrenner had joined the FTX Future Fund, a philanthropy backed primarily by Bankman-Fried. The fund had a lofty goal of giving away up to $1 billion in 2022 alone. Among its top priorities was AI safety. Future Fund was run by a small band of effective altruists that included Macaskill, the philosopher, and Evita Balwit, Ashenbrenner's future wife. Their work put Ashenbrenner in proximity to the crypto tycoon himself. Ashenbrenner stayed in the Bahamas with Balwit in the 600-acre luxury resort that FTX executives call home. Ashenbrenner and Bankman-Fried were also in 17 group chats together on the messaging app Signal, according to documents from the Bankman-Fried's trial, including conversations named EA Discussion and Anthropic Chat. In 2021, Bankman-Fried agreed to buy a roughly 8% stake in the AI startup for $500 million. In November 2022, FTX crumbled into bankruptcy. Its $500 million stake in Anthropic was later sold for $1.3 billion to a group that included Jane Street, the quant trading firm that once employed Bankman-Fried and would later invest in Ashenbrenner's hedge fund. Ashenbrenner resigned with all of his Future Fund colleagues when FTX imploded. He said in the 2024 podcast that he and Bankman-Fried had already had a falling out by then due to a disagreement over biosecurity grants. He didn't have to wait long to find his next opportunity. That same month, OpenAI released ChatGPT, sparking the AI gold rush. In 2023, Ashenbrenner took a job at OpenAI and ended up joining a new team led by Ilya Sutskever, the company's top scientist. It was responsible for alignment, ensuring AI models behaved as intended. Initially, OpenAI's executives weren't sure what to make of Ashenbrenner, according to people familiar with the matter. He ruffled feathers when he began warning about potential Chinese spies that might be employed at the company. Ashenbrenner ended up sharing a memo he had prepared criticizing the lack of security protocols inside OpenAI with its board, resulting in a warning from HR. Ashenbrenner said in the 2024 podcast he was told it was racist to worry about espionage from the Chinese Communist Party. In November 2023, when OpenAI CEO Sam Altman was suddenly fired, hundreds of employees signed a public letter pressuring the board of directors to reinstate him. Ashenbrenner didn't. After an interim CEO was appointed, OpenAI executives learned from multiple eyewitnesses that Ashenbrenner had appeared to welcome Altman's replacement, according to the people familiar with the matter. They grew suspicious about who was loyal to whom, even after Altman was reinstated as CEO. Those who spent the following weeks trying to understand the crisis focused in part on Ashenbrenner's role, concluding that he had been in contact with at least one director who voted to fire Altman. OpenAI fired Ashenbrenner after he shared what executives felt was sensitive company information with Holden Karnofsky, a major figure in the EA world who is married to Anthropic's president, Daniela Amodi. A few months later, Karnofsky joined his wife at Anthropic. Ashenbrenner said that the information he shared wasn't confidential. When he was fired, Ashenbrenner rejected OpenAI's equity offer worth almost $1 million, he said on the podcast, because he refused to sign a non-disclosure agreement that came with the money. Ashenbrenner formulated the worldview behind his paper while he was still at OpenAI. He spent time quizzing colleagues for insights into OpenAI's future strategy. The notes that he wrote up, synthesizing his thoughts, would form the basis of his viral manifesto. He launched his fund with a nearly five-hour appearance on a hit podcast hosted by his friend Dwarshkesh Patel. They grew close after Patel benefited from a small grant from Future Fund early in his career. The fund loaded up on public companies across the AI supply chain, semiconductors, energy, software. It also invested in private companies. The crown jewel of the portfolio was a stake in Anthropic. Many of the company's situational awareness backed also did business with Anthropic and OpenAI. They included CoreWeave and Cerebras, as well as smaller data center companies.

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1: Good afternoon. This afternoon, expect sunshine with a high near 89. Tonight, look for clear skies with a low near 72. Friday, expect sunshine with a high near 85. Friday night, look for overcast skies with a low near 72. Saturday, look for overcast skies with a high near 90. Get your weather every hour right here on Mind's Eye Radio, your virtual newsstand. In Belleville, it's partly cloudy and 86 degrees. In O'Fallon, it's sunny and 87 degrees. In Collinsville, it's sunny and 80.
2: 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Game time is at 7:30 p.m. On Wednesday, October 28th, the Portland Timbers come to town. Game time is at 7:30 p.m. And in our last audio-described game of the season, on Saturday, October 31st, City SC hosts San Diego FC. Kickoff is at 2 p.m. For the full list of events and links to purchase tickets, visit our calendar at bit.ly/upcoming-ad-events.
3: Solar energy generally means capturing, storing, and releasing the power of the sun. But what if scientists could replicate the sun's enormous power here on Earth? I'm Casey Marabito. Welcome to Voices of Innovation. The sun's immense heat comes from its giant gravitational force exerting pressure on its hydrogen atoms. Because scientists on Earth can't harness anywhere near the gravitational force of the sun, they're searching for other possibilities. One very real option is the force of lasers.
4: We are now 30 seconds to start of charge.
3: Most every day, John Souris, manager of the National Laser Users Facility in Rochester, New York, conducts tests with the lab's Omega laser, firing at a pellet of hydrogen atoms frozen to minus 256 degrees centigrade.
5: When this laser fires, it produces a pulse of laser light which has a peak power three times the total electric production of the country at any one point in time.
3: This extreme power is vital to achieving the compression or fusion of the hydrogen.
5: What we're trying to do in laser fusion is to heat up and compress a pellet so rapidly that it burns and produces fusion energy before it has time to expand and decompress.
3: The energy reaped from the shot you just heard was roughly 1% of the laser energy hitting the target. However, the energy gains have been getting greater as the laser's performance has improved.
5: It is a long-term option, and in a mix of other options, I think it makes a lot of sense. You wouldn't necessarily use fusion energy for all of the energy needs of the world, but where you need concentrated, safe, renewable, or inexhaustible energy, this would have a significant role.
3: Our thanks to John Souris. 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
2: Welcome to the Taking the Lead podcast, where we empower people to be unstoppable. I'm Christina Heppner with my co-hosts Leslie Hoskins and Timothy Cuneo.
3: And we are so excited because we're in studio today.
4: Yes. Hello, everybody. Timothy, I'm on location.
2: Yes, he's with us, right next to us, in the flesh.
3: We are so excited that he's here, and we're going to have a lot of fun chatting with him and our special guest. But first, we have so many exciting things to talk about. Not only is Timothy here in studio, but Christina this time has some exciting news to share.
2: Yes.
3: Anything about your personal life you want to share with the crowd?
2: So they have been dying for me to talk about this since it happened. I am not single anymore.
4: What? Now, wait a minute.
2: I'm not married.
4: Oh, well, now you just scared me because I go, what did I miss?
2: I just eloped in Vegas. I'm just kidding. I did not. I have a boyfriend. Leslie used to love hearing about all my dating, my love life, you know.
3: Gotten a little boring since he's came into your life.
2: If this was a dating podcast, Leslie would have loved it. But yes, I am officially off the market at the moment.
3: And we're so happy because you are happy. We can definitely tell that you are happy.
2: Yes, he is very sweet. He asked me to be his girlfriend by bringing a dozen roses to my house. Mm-hmm. So it was very sweet.
3: Yeah, oh, nice. Goodness.
2: And he listens to this podcast and doesn't know that I'm saying this. So,
3: oh gosh, can we give him like a code name or anything? Or you gonna say his real name?
2: You can say his name.
3: Oh, that's
2: it's
3: a little
2: Johnny.
3: Less exciting.
2: Yeah.
3: All right, Johnny. All right, Johnny. Hi, Johnny.
4: Hello,
3: thanks for listening.
4: Johnny. I'll be watching you from a distance. Yeah. I can always come up here.
2: Yeah, there's a lot of people that would.
3: Big things this summer. Gosh, summer.
2: I know.
3: 2022.
2: I turned 30. Oh. I'm no longer single. Like, what's going on with my life?
4: Life. That's what's going on with your life.
2: Right.
4: What's going on?
2: Leslie moved.
4: Yeah.
3: I moved.
2: Timothy
3: is
4: traveling all
3: like
4: over
3: crazy.
4: The country. Yeah. And ready to go places and doing things and speaking engagements. It's great. It's been great.
2: Yeah. And Glacier's here too.
3: Glacier
2: we forgot
3: is
2: to mention.
3: Here.
2: How did we forget her?
4: Oh, yeah.
2: I know.
4: The actual star of the show.
2: Yeah. She's just hanging out, having a great time.
4: Yeah.
3: It's been good. We're so excited. Well, thank you for sharing, Christina. We do appreciate the update. It's always good to know what we're all up to and doing. And so it's been a big summer, but we are so happy that you are happy. So again, hi, Johnny. We're so excited that you're a listener, a subscriber,
4: maybe we can have
3: if
4: him,
3: you will.
4: We can have him on the podcast one day.
2: Oh, no, I'm good.
3: Oh, yeah. Okay. I love that idea.
2: Okay.
4: Get the secrets out of him.
3: Oh, my goodness.
2: No, you guys.
3: We could do all the significant others and do like a trivia or Jeopardy. Oh, gosh, that would be fun. Anyways, we're excited. We are excited. But we're even more happy about today's guest because our guest today is incredibly special because it's Timothy's wife, Cheryl.
4: It is my wife.
2: Yes.
4: Which has big news because she just retired Wednesday. So that's another big news.
2: Yeah.
3: Congratulations.
4: So, yes. And so I've been gone for 4 or 5 days. So I need to ask her, how much have you spent on the credit card and what have you been doing? And pick me up tomorrow, please, at the airport.
2: Yes, right. Well, and Timothy, you guys have been married for more than 21 years,
4: It'll
2: right?
4: Be 22 years next March.
2: Oh, so, my gosh.
4: And she's put up with a lot of you know what.
2: But she's been with you throughout your whole leader dog journey.
4: Yeah, all through the journey of, well, you know, when I told her about my blindness and all that stuff. But she saw the degrade of my eyes and me losing my job and everything else. But we'll talk about that in a podcast later on. So I don't want to spill the news. So introduce yourself, Cheryl.
5: Hey.
4: Hello.
3: Hello.
4: How was your day so far today? How was your day so far?
5: Oh, it's good. It's good. Thank you guys for having me on.
3: Yeah. We're so excited for you to be here. How funny that you're at home in Georgia, and then Timothy is here with us in studio in Michigan.
4: I think you did that for my protection.
3: For
4: because
3: your protection.
4: Yes, we need to the podcast.
3: So. Separate rooms, separate states even to get through this podcast.
2: Yes, and you will know if she doesn't pick you up.
4: Well, she'll pick me up because of Glacier.
2: Oh.
4: And she'll tell me take Marta to get home. So.
2: Oh, okay. Okay.
4: She'll put Glacier in the truck and she'll take off.
2: Yes.
4: So I'm on my own. So.
5: Okay. It's all about Glacier.
2: I bet. Well, I have to ask, coming on 22 years together, how did you guys originally meet?
5: Well, actually, we worked together in an optical lab.
3: Oh. Yeah.
5: And he didn't ask me out on the date. One of the ladies in the office did, and I'm going to tell on him. He had a buy one, get one free ticket to Six Flags.
4: Yeah, I told her, if you take care of lunch, I will take care of our admission. And she did not know.
5: I had to buy one. I wanted to go to Six Flags.
4: Yeah. So I got in there cheaper than the lunch. So I'm a cheapskate. Just let you know.
3: Buy one, get one free.
6: That is the way to do it. Hey.
3: So wait, you didn't ask her on the date?
4: Well, they suggested.
3: A coworker did?
4: The coworker did. I was, was a little bashful, I guess. So, they kind of asked for her. So we kind of set it up, and that's how we had our first date.
3: And then it was just love after that?
4: But we did get married about 5 months afterwards.
3: 5 months?
4: Yeah. So it's been a whirlwind, and she'll tell you that. And she's seen the worst of me, but she sees the best of me now. So. Oh my
6: goodness. Okay, 5 months to 22. That is amazing.
3: That is incredible. That's very, very impressive.
6: I don't think I can deal with anyone. I'm just kidding. For 5 months.
3: Uh-oh, Johnny.
4: Johnny, you're
3: sorry,
4: in trouble. Johnny.
3: It was fun while it lasted.
4: Man, that was short.
6: Just kidding.
5: Poor Johnny.
3: Poor Johnny.
6: Poor Johnny. This poor guy. Man, I didn't warn him about this either.
3: So how old were you guys both when you met? Or started dating, let's say that.
5: Oh, geez.
4: I'm counting toes fingers and teeth. I would be 33 probably at the time.
3: Okay. And how old were you, Cheryl?
5: I'm 12 years older than he is.
3: Okay. Love that. And so then.
5: Yes, I'm a cougar.
3: Listen, good for you. You saw something, you wanted it, you got it. I like that. And so then at what point in your relationship did vision become a problem? Or were you already struggling with your vision loss? Like, how did you guys have these conversations?
4: Well, I remember the time when I told her about it. Mm-hmm. I was driving, believe it or not. And I spilled the beans on her. And she said, well, if I'd known that, you wouldn't have drove this to Six Flags. So I drove her vehicle. And she's known about it from day one, but she didn't really see the, you can tell somebody something, but as you spend with somebody with an RP or any other disease, the progression of it.
3: Mm-hmm.
4: So she didn't have the hard part of it. It could have been 20, 30, 40 years before it affected us, but it really started affecting us pretty much right off the bat.
3: Okay. So Cheryl, what was that like finding that out? What were your first thoughts?
5: Well, I didn't really understand it because he was doing such a good job at faking it that I really didn't know how bad his vision was until, years later when it started getting worse and he finally admitted to me how bad it had gotten. Because I couldn't tell because, he was going on and doing everything that he'd been doing. Just I could see when he would bump into things or run into things and stuff. And that's the only time I would notice.
3: Yeah. So we call that passing. So that's basically, kind of pretending that you are a sighted person living in a sighted world. And it does. I mean, so many people can pass for so long and it's really challenging to do that and to hold up that kind of image, I guess you will. It's hard to be vulnerable. It's hard to admit that things are going wrong and that you're not seeing clearly. And so once, Timothy, you kind of started really having some difficulty, did you guys have some conversations? Like, what did the future look like?
4: Well, I think when I decided to retire from the optical business, that's when the reality of all this is getting ready to hit like a ton of bricks. And it was scary to step out of a good paying job and all of a sudden there's no income on my side. But Cheryl was a good trooper and I thank her for it every day that she got up and went to work every day because she became the breadwinner. And when somebody takes on that, you have to respect them for that and you have to love them for that. And Cheryl did a good job until this past week. And it was hard. And the anger and the hurt. And I've said in previous episodes of the podcast, it just builds up. And then you start hating life.
3: Mm-hmm.
4: And you feel responsible for if you're having going through a financial trouble. Or you feel guilty your wife's going to work every day and you don't.
3: Mm-hmm.
4: And you sit on the couch and just take care of nothing, And it just builds up anger. And Cheryl will tell you that I've started getting really angry and it started affecting our marriage and stuff and our relationship, and I would hate to be around me, and I did not like myself anymore. Mm-hmm. And, you know, the thoughts of the dark places and stuff like that, which I had a lot. And everybody knows in my episode how I found Leader Dog, and this place saved my life. It really did.
7: Yeah. And Cheryl, how did you guys navigate that? How did you navigate that on your end, you know, trying to be there for him as he was going through all of this?
5: Well, that wasn't an easy navigation because we talked about it, and I was like, we really need to do something before you lose your sight completely. We need to figure out something. And that's when we started checking into different things that he might be able to do to help him, only to find out that they were saying he was too old for any retraining or anything. There was nothing that could be done for him. So it was very hard for both of us at the time because he was going down a dark spiraling hole, and I felt helpless and didn't know what to do to help.
3: Yeah. I think everything you're saying is probably so relatable to so many family members or friends of somebody who's losing their vision or any other type of disability. When we're actively searching for some help and assistance, and then you're repeatedly told no, you do feel helpless. It's a really difficult time. And I'm sure as a couple, it was really hard to navigate not only like physically losing your vision, but losing your job or stopping working.
4: Just the ability of driving a car, mowing my yard, being able to do anything. And it's like I've told everybody, my story was nothing but loss. Mm-hmm. And when you just keep losing every day, what I got left?
3: Yeah.
4: And when you got nothing left, then why do you keep on living? Why do you keep on living if you got nothing left? That's how I was thinking. And that's the wrong thing to do. And I'm telling people out there, if you feel that way, reach out, get help. Don't let that disease or that condition, I don't know, care what it is, get help. Yeah. You're worth, get fixed. Everybody has worth in this life, and go out and get your help.
6: Yeah. And going through that as a couple, I mean, that just shows how strong of a relationship I'm sure you guys have now, having worked through all of that together.
4: It's been, I hope she's proud of me.
5: I am.
4: She seen immediately when I came home with my cane. We went to the mall that weekend. I said, you want to see something? And she said, okay. And I was walking faster than her for the first time I released from her. And she couldn't believe what I was doing. It's because of Leslie.
3: Oh, Leslie. I don't know how to tell you. She's going to make me cry.
4: I was walking that mall.
5: And not running over her,
4: stepping on her feet anymore. Now, she does sighted guide when we go into restaurants because it's a tighter fit. Mm-hmm. But I was on my own. Other than that, it's because of Leslie and her training.
6: Timothy, you are making Leslie cry over here. She's not going to be able to get through the rest of this.
3: I just told you I already cried this morning. I've got too many feelings this week.
6: Yeah,
3: no, that's exactly why we do what we do. And I think any instructor, whether at Leader Dog or not, whether they're a guide dog mobility instructor or O&M specialist, everything we do is for that, for you having independence, for you going home and feeling like you can go anywhere with confidence, and not even by yourself, but with your wife. That relationship is so important. And if we helped in any way, then it was job well done on our end. And we're so proud of you.
6: Yes.
3: And, sorry, I'm a little, but Cheryl, I want to hear, what was that like for you? So Timothy comes back from Leader Dog the first time, and he's so proud to show off his skills. What was that like for you? How did you feel in those moments?
5: I was kind of giddy. I was as excited for him as he was. I didn't really know how to act since I wasn't his guide dog anymore. It gave me a lot of freedom, and I could just see that it was like he had a light shining in him that I hadn't seen in a while. And I was so excited and so thankful for Leader Dog for giving him back to me.
6: Well, and I want to go back a little bit. You know, when Timothy first found out about Leader Dog and flying from Georgia to Michigan by himself, what was that feeling like for you, the original, okay, he's going to go to this campus in Michigan and stay for a week in the cold weather compared to where you guys live. Well, what was that feeling like for you of sending him on the plane to come here?
5: I was scared to death. I didn't know how he was going to do it without me. but knowing how Timothy is, I knew he would handle the situation and that he would be fine. And I expected him to do a great job, you know, with his training.
3: And he did. He worked incredibly hard that week. To have seen Timothy on Monday when I met him to when he left on Friday, huge confidence increase. I mean, you were walking with your shoulders back, head up. We had done a night lesson. We had had so many accomplishments throughout that week. So it was super exciting to send you home knowing that your life was really just beginning in that sense of your life with vision loss, I guess we'll say.
4: It was like the ladies that came in last night. I told them that when they leave, because they were saying how they look down. I said, by the time you leave this week, you'll be able to look what the world looks like because your cane will be your eyes and you can finally look at and see what the world looks like while you're walking.
8: Oh, I love that. That's such a great...
4: It opens it back up again.
8: Yeah. So amazing. So, Timothy, how long, I can't remember, was it from when you went home with your cane to when you came back to get Glacier?
4: I left week of April, and then I put my application. I said, don't put it in for 30 days. Well, I didn't listen to that. I put it in about 15 days. So I came back. I think I got a call in June, and they said they had a dog for me. And they said, how about August? I said, that's fine. I'll be there. So it was just about four months. I can't count.
3: That's a pretty quick turnaround.
4: They found me the right dog. And so I guess if Lead Dog finds you the right dog, you know, if they find it, they're going to bring you up here. So the time can be anything. So don't go by 4 months. It could still be 8 to 9 months. So don't take that. But just because it happened to me, it may take a while for somebody else.
8: Cheryl, did you guys have that conversation beforehand on, you know, if a guide dog was the right thing and ready to bring? Because you have to bring that dog home to not only be his guide dog, but a family dog, too, when Glacier's not working.
5: Yes, we did. And I really didn't know how to act. His fear was that she would like me more than him.
4: Yes. Which usually people do, so.
5: And so I wanted to stand back in the shadows and let them work, let them bond, and just, you know, just watch how they got around together and take notes. And she's just so amazing that it was a perfect fit. Leader Dog did an absolutely good job at pairing up Glacier with this family because she loves to do everything that we do.
3: Aww.
4: Yeah, like Glacier loves to go camping. We love to go camping. She's going to eventually find out how it's like to travel on cruise ships and stuff like that. And so we're ready for it. It's another adventure for us, another challenge, and we're going to pass that challenge.
8: Yes. So exciting.
3: I know. What were some of, Cheryl, after Timothy and Glacier came home, what are some of the biggest changes that you noticed?
5: Oh, gosh. Tim had, he was just so much happier, and he just had his whole attitude had changed. And, you know, it's, don't take this the wrong way, it's all about the dog, and I understood that. Because with me, it was, became all about the dog. Oh, yeah, he, you know, she's part of us. But, you know, she loves to work. You know, just getting to know her and Tim, just seeing them together. And what really melts my heart when we're out somewhere and she does something, he gives her a treat and she just looks up at him like he's the only person in the world. It just melts me.
3: Oh, you guys are killing
8: me. Well, Leslie's crying over you again.
4: What it is these dogs have unconditional love. I can mess up with her one day and she forgets about it. And the next day she's back in love with me again. So, I mean, these dogs are a companion to go through this journey. Even though we have spouses, you know, this dog goes everywhere I do. Where Cheryl can't go, if she's working or she's going to be out of town or whatever, that dog's going to be with me every day and she's going to take care of me. And it's unconditional love, and that's what changes me because I know that dog loves me no matter what, and I treat her like my own child, and I love her to death. And I mean, there's when you're taking a shower,
9: and you look out and that dog's right there when you get out. Every night, she wants to be constantly around you.
3: Yeah.
9: Always there. When I'm outside, she's looking out the window, see what I'm doing. Why am I not out there? Why are you out there by yourself? You know, but, you know, she's a dog 80% of the time, and 20% of the time she's a guide dog. Everybody keeps thinking there's a stereotype that these dogs don't get a... No, they are dogs, but they get to go everywhere I go.
3: Yeah.
9: I mean, how many dogs could go on a cruise? Not right. Me, not any, just a service animal guide dog.
3: Mm-hmm.
9: And so what dog would want that?
3: Right. Glacier, we can all confirm Glacier is living a beautiful life.
6: Yes.
3: She lays here next to us.
6: Yes.
3: And she's done her work. She got you in the building safely, and now she gets to take a little break, and then she'll navigate the rest of the day, too.
9: Oh, you ought to see her when we do communion at my church. She sits there, she sees all the stuff. Oh, she gets her little treat when I do my thing, and she's watching, and she just, I mean, they love her everywhere I go. Everybody, it's all about the dog. They love my dog, And what opens up is everybody asks questions when they see us walking around.
6: Mm-hmm. Well, for me, it was really cool to see because I've seen our clients on campus when they first are matched with their dog. So they're a very new pair. But to see you and Glacier walk so seamlessly, like she's not even on your left side. Like it's just seamless. It's crazy
3: natural.
6: To see.
3: It looks really natural.
6: It's crazy. It was crazy for me to see just because I've seen, you know, the beginning stages when I'm at work. But, you know, to see you guys just moving out and about, the way she took you up, there's like few flights of stairs we have to go up to get into the studio. And she goes right up those stairs. I was like, man.
9: And she shows me the landing and she turns and goes, shows me the next step. And then we go up and go up to the next lane. I mean, she's always constantly, sometimes she makes a mistake just like everybody else does.
6: Yeah.
9: And we correct them.
6: Yeah.
9: And she learns every day. She will be learning until the day she retires, just like we all do.
6: Yes.
9: So there's no such thing as a perfect dog.
3: Yeah. Speaking of retiring, Cheryl, do you have any big plans now that you have officially retired?
5: I don't know. Kim says I have to find a job.
9: I believe after 3 or 4 months of looking at me all day long, she'll say, I want to get out of here and get a little part-time job.
6: So maybe that's going to be the real test of your marriage.
3: Yeah, there we go. Yeah. Living home together.
5: Exactly.
6: Yeah.
3: I am curious, though, do you have any words of advice or any experiences that you'd like to share with other spouses out there who are maybe just starting out on their journey living with somebody who's got a vision loss?
5: Well, you have to have extreme patience, I would say, you know, because it's every day is a different day that you go through. And with me, it had to be patience and understanding and trying to understand what they're going through. And you are going to feel helpless. Just keep praying and hope that things will change around and they find leader dog.
6: Oh, I love that. That is so great. Well, yeah. I mean, and we have to end with this question. What did you originally think when Timothy was going to be a podcast host? I mean, he's been on campus and people are stopping him.
3: You
6: he's
3: are
6: like
3: married
6: famous.
3: To a celebrity.
6: Yeah.
9: Just a sidekick.
5: Oh, please. Well, you know, Tim has always said, anything that he could do to give back to Leader Dog, he would do. And he feels like if he can be on a podcast and help anybody out there, then he's doing what he wants to do. And, you know, neither one of us can thank Leader Dog and Leslie and the puppy trainers, you know, everybody that's involved with them. We just can't thank you guys enough for what you've given us.
3: Well, we thank you for the endless support and being so wonderful and supportive. Yes. And knowing that everything ebbs and flows, right? There's and that's in every marriage, every relationship. There's high times and there's low times. But I think you guys are obviously stronger for it and have come out ahead. And I look forward to keeping in contact and maintaining our relationship so I know and can be a part of the rest of the journey here.
6: Yes. And I think anyone can, you know, learn from this, learn from hearing this and your relationship and how you've navigated it. So I think it's great. I'm learning.
3: Yes.
6: Oh. I'm always learning.
3: Yep. Timothy, any
5: We're
3: last
5: learning
3: thought?
5: Every day.
6: Yes.
3: Yeah, absolutely.
9: Just, I thank her for being patient with me and sticking around with me because I don't think I would want to be around me. And
5: And there were times.
9: There were times, there I were guarantee times. You. So, and I appreciate being on the podcast and let, you know, she had to say, hey, yeah, go do it. And she's always given me the good support on that and being up here this weekend and hopefully future stuff. So, I thank her for that. And,
3: she believes in you.
9: Well, we have Leader Dog. We believe in Leader Dog. It's all about Leader Dog. Absolutely. Leader Dog has given so much. I can never repay back the debt. And I just want to, if I can help one person out there, that's going to be a great feeling. And I hope I have helped somebody.
3: I think we can say with confidence, you have helped numerous people and you yourself have met several clients this last weekend who have expressed gratitude. And we get emails and comments all the time about how much you've helped and really just letting people know that they're not alone. That's the biggest thing. You're sharing so many experiences. And we're getting emails saying, oh my gosh, I did that same thing when I was going through, or I experienced the same thing. I had a woman, a client call me one day and she was just talking about her travel delays. And she was talking about relating to you at the airport and all the things and the prep work and stuff like that. And she just wanted to call and tell me that she's been through some things similar. And it was great. It was a great conversation. It was a great way to connect.
6: Yes.
3: So you're definitely helping.
6: I think it's so nice to hear, like for other people to know they're not alone.
9: No, we're all in the same boat. We have a different journey to get in here, but we all have the same, you know, something going on with our eyes. So we all have a commonality, but a different journey how to get here. And then anything I can do, I want to help somebody.
3: Well, we're glad you're here. And Cheryl, thank you so much for joining us today and calling in.
5: You're so welcome.
9: Don't forget to pick me up tomorrow.
3: Timothy's very worried he's going to be stuck at the airport
5: tomorrow. Yes.
3: I'll be there for Glacier. I'll be there for
9: Glacier. See what I'm telling you about? It's all about the dog.
6: Yeah.
3: Well, thank you so much. And thank you to our listeners for listening to the Taking the Lead podcast. I'm Leslie Hoskins with host Timothy Cuneo and Christina Heppner. We hope you enjoyed our conversation with Cheryl. And please join us next week as we continue to dive into the world of blindness.
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1: Have you ever taken a good look at your dog and wondered, where did this creature come from? Sure, you know your dog came from the local shelter or a pet store, but what about before that? If you were able to trace your dog's lineage back to its origins, what would you find? Until recently, scientists believed that domestic dogs originated in the Middle East. But reports suggest that almost all domestic dogs began in East Asia as the offspring of three lineages. Virtually all domesticated dogs in the United States descend from dogs brought over by ancient people that crossed the Bering Land Bridge from Asia to North America. Although the New World had a healthy wolf population that might have given rise to a New World strain of domesticated dogs, by and large, these ancient immigrants stuck with the dogs of Asian origin. How, you may wonder, have scientists come to these conclusions? The same way forensic specialists increasingly solve crimes through DNA evidence. Since mitochondria are cellular elements passed from mother to pup, mitochondrial DNA readily reveal genetic footprints stretching back into prehistoric times. Scientists from the Smithsonian Institution in Washington, D.C., collected DNA samples from the remains of ancient Old World dogs, ancient New World dogs, and ancient New World wolves. Tests showed decisively that the New World dogs were genetically more similar to Old World dogs than to New World wolves, effectively proving that the dogs we save from local shelters originally hail from the Far East rather than the woods of North America. This moment of science came from Indiana University with underwriting from the Office of the Vice President for Research and Textilery Weavers of Bloomington, Indiana, creating handwoven throws, pillows, and accessories for America's home since 1979. Today's program was prepared by Jeremy Shear with help from Mary Alice Cox at the Bloomington Veterinary Hospital. I'm Don Glass.

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2: Welcome to the Taking the Lead podcast, where we empower people to be unstoppable. I'm Leslie Hoskins with my co-hosts Alyssa Otis and Timothy Cugno. How are we doing today, guys? We're wrapping up this summer pretty quick.
3: Pretty quick.
4: Doing fabulous. Getting Glacier ready for a big trip in about 3 or 4 weeks and getting all their paperwork and ready for it.
3: Yes. Traveling with a dog. Definitely you got to think of a few things ahead of time.
4: Yeah, going on a cruise. So yeah, there's a lot of work you got to do for Canada and the cruise line. So it's a lot of work.
3: Yeah. Always good to be prepared on the front end. And we know a lot of people are getting ready to head back to school, head back to college too. So just some preparations to think about, some things to think about with your dog. If you are taking a dog onto campus, have you talked to the staff there? Have you gotten any sort of accommodations that you feel you might need? Do you have an area to relieve your dog with a garbage can nearby, ideally? Maybe they can give you a garbage can. I know my husband keeps complaining that I'm just putting our dog's poop in bags on the driveway. So always better to organize your dog's poop in a trash can.
2: Well, that's an opportunity for him to buy you a trash can, it sounds like.
3: That's what I said.
2: I know. I can't believe it's time to get ready for back to school. So many things to think about. I remember, Timothy, one of the first episodes we did was about the backpack and prepping and having all the things that you need for Glacier. So students and guide dogs, right, are getting ready and needing all of those different things. What are some of the things that you do carry around in your backpack for Glacier?
4: Well, I carry your little rubber booties in case we need them, in case we've got hot pavement. I always have water, I always have a ball, I always have treats, and of course the poop bags. And just, it would be a good idea to have something like, if you're going to be sitting for a while, have something that they can mess with their mouth, like a bokong or a bone or even a baby toy or whatever. So all I am is a mule packing. So that's all I do. And so if she's happy, then she'll make me happy later on. So we don't want her to be bored while they're sitting there waiting for you going to classes and stuff.
3: For sure. Yeah, it sounds like a diaper bag to me, really. It's you've got another living being and you need to make sure you have all of their stuff. So the bone or the Kong is a brilliant idea, especially for somebody in college or honestly, somebody that goes to work meetings or somebody that's traveling. I guess I should say anybody. But it's a good idea to always have a bone with you, keep the dog busy, give the dog, it's a stress relief when they can chew on that bone too. So that's great idea on you, Timothy, there.
2: And I know I have to take my children to pick out their own backpacks for the school year. Timothy, have you taken Glacier to pick out her own bag?
4: No, she just takes what I give her. So It's just a basic blue one, dark blue one, and it's got a lot of miles on it.
2: Sounds a lot easier. Really does.
3: Hey, she doesn't want a Paw Patrol backpack. That would be really, really cute.
4: No, I don't think I would look cute with that. Nothing pink. It's really suited for me. I don't think she really cares.
3: That's true.
4: But what's funny is, though, she has her own carry-on, too. So when we're going through airports and connecting flights, we got somebody that helps us with the connecting flight. She's sitting there basically following that bag because her dog food's in there.
3: Yes.
4: So she's watching that bag, making sure it makes it on the plane because she knows all her stuff's in that bag.
3: You don't need an air tag in hers. She'll let you know if it's on the plane or not by sniffing it. Oh, my goodness.
4: That's true.
3: Yeah, always a lot to think about when you're traveling, when you're getting ready to go back to school, and that goes for obviously if you have a dog and if you are traveling with your long white cane, just being aware if you're going to an environment, maybe you don't know the environment, how are you going to orient to it? Just, getting ready for the new school year and making sure that we're prepared for that independent travel.
2: You know what you don't need with a cane?
3: Poop bags.
2: A backpack.
3: Yeah. Or poop bags. Yeah. Just a little cane holster, maybe.
2: Just reminding you guys.
3: I love that. Well, I hope everybody gets ready for school and all of their trips seamlessly. But today we are joined by a special guest. She has been involved with Leader Dogs for the Blind for the last 7 years in our human resources department.
2: Here with us today is Erica Bearden. Erica is the Director of Human Resources at Leader Dogs for the Blind. She is deeply passionate about our mission and committed to supporting both clients served and the dedicated team members who make our life-changing work possible every day. Outside of work, she is a wife, mother of two, and an avid equestrian.
4: Eric, welcome to the podcast. It's great having you here this morning. So tell us what made you so interested in Leader Dogs 7 years ago.
1: Good morning. Thank you. So I grew up as a child in the Rochester area, and like many of us here, drove by the organization and was always intrigued by it. My whole life has been in some kind of animal service industry, so I knew professionally I wanted to tailor my career to serving people, animals. Combining the two is great. So I've always had my eye on leader dogs since I was a child, and I pursued my education, some other professions until I felt I was ready to apply to a career here. I did that, and the rest is history.
2: Isn't that crazy? We hear from so many team members about like having kind of this childhood hope or dream being in this area and knowing about this organization. Alyssa.
3: I'm one of them. Yeah.
2: You're one of them. We've talked to lots of people. So that's fantastic. And then you're living out your dream here within this organization. How did you decide, just first of all, before we dive into a little bit of leader dog stuff, what got you interested in HR?
1: So originally I wanted to be in education, specifically for elementary ed, and I did some internships in that, but again, my whole upbringing has been animal focused, so I think just through that I realized I love education, I love children, and then as I got into my later career and working through college, I became, you know, naturally as you evolve through your roles, I started training people and those people were adults and I really liked that. I just love information. So I think I naturally moved into HR as combining teaching people, you know, learning my own craft. And then I always knew my focus was going to be somewhere in an animal service industry.
3: Yeah. Yeah. You're a horse person. We have a lot of horse people here at Leader Dog.
1: I am one of them.
3: Yes. That is great. And like you said, you know, you've always been animal focused, but we always talk at Leader Dog how we're a people organization and how that's kind of changed for you too. And you love training the people and working with the people. And the fact that dogs are here is of course a bonus. You know, but people think about guide dogs. What else makes hiring somebody here at Leader Dog kind of unique, because we have both of those parts? They need to be good with dogs and people, I assume, or not everybody, I guess, works with the dogs.
1: Yeah, and it's always a good question. And actually, my first love is not dogs, like you said, it was horses. So my interest in this organization first was people. And I thought a nice bonus is having dogs around you, of course, but that is important for any role here. And so often we find candidates who are interested in roles with the organization, if their first response to why Leader Dog is, well, I love dogs, we may be missing part of that puzzle, because what we do here is so much more significant than just training dogs for clients. It's the clients who are at our focus. And so knowing that myself, I feel like it puts us in a good position in recruiting to be able to find those folks who identify equally with, you know, both areas of our service.
4: So what are some of the things you look for when you're looking at all these applications if somebody wants to get a job at Leader Dog?
1: So we are fortunate. A lot of our roles get a lot of interest.
3: Yes, they do.
1: So we are very fortunate in that area. So then as we narrow it down, there's a lot of qualified people. So then we have to really start zeroing in on what are we looking at? So at Leader Dog, we have a lot of retention here. Again, a really nice area and a nice benefit to be here as a member of this team is there's a lot of sustainability in our careers. So as we're looking at the external talent, we are looking to see if they have had longevity in their careers too, because, you know, while they might want to change into a role with our organization, the likelihood that they may stay with us is better if you see that on paper. And sometimes that's not the case. And, you know, there's team members with a resume who have bounced from a few roles to another, and then they landed here because that's where they were meant to be. So it doesn't necessarily rule someone out, but it is something that when you have a really large candidate pool, that it's important to focus on.
3: Absolutely. Because as I've said on the podcast before, if you're here for, what is it, 30 years, you get a dog named after you. So we're looking for that longevity.
2: Really just hoping to get a dog named after
3: us. No, but Erica, you're so right. so many team members here have been here for many, many years. And like you said, not everybody, you know, some people come and go at what makes sense at their time in their lives. But we've got people here on campus that have 30, 40 plus years of experience. And I think that says a lot about the organization as a whole. It's incredible.
2: And people who are here for that longevity and are what we would consider really successful in their roles here, what are some of those qualities that really stand out in those individuals?
1: What I like to say about the team at LeaderDog, I feel like as a whole, we are very collaborative. Even our interview processes are very collaborative, and not just with the individuals in a specific department. We often invite people to participate in interviews from, you know, across the way, from the Canine Center, from client programs, from our administration, and it just makes for a really well-rounded process. But I think here our team members are, they're consistent, they're kind, we're passionate. I mean, so often we get new team members join and they are so surprised that everyone is so nice, and then they continue to be so nice, and we're so happy to meet everyone. But then there's also a lot of resilience. There's extreme expertise in what people do here because we're such a niche industry. So I think every person is just so uniquely fascinating. And, you know, there's always something to learn. There's always someone here who knows something that you don't. And it's just, and everyone is also so eager to teach one another about what they do. So I find that so enjoyable every day.
3: And you're right, we have a lot of kind of unique roles here because it is such a niche kind of organization, if you will. And I remember my interview. Granted, I know things have changed. It's been a hot minute here, but it was a very intense interview. There, I applied to be an apprentice GDMI, guide dog mobility instructor. And it started with a in-person panel, and then it turned into a full day event of following people and asking questions and learning about the dog training and learning about client instruction. And it was so thorough. And I feel like it needs to be, because we're looking really for the best of the best, the people that are going to thrive here.
2: And that role is really an investment, right? Like, we're really investing Absolutely. Those 3 years in that role and then hopefully beyond. So that is a really important role. But I too remember my interview for orientation and mobility. And I luckily had done my internship here. So I just completed that for 3 months. So everybody knew me who was interviewing me, but they put me through it still. So I had to go and, you know, teach a client, and they observed and different things like that. But it is important to make sure that it's a really good fit. So I do appreciate that we have different team members from different departments joining those interviews and giving that different perspective, because we are all working collaboratively together. So sometimes one department might think of something that another department doesn't, or have experience in a different area. So I certainly appreciate that. And I do always find it so fun that you say that about team members, like, people are still nice after like a couple months. Clients always say that too. Like really? No, how is it? Like,
3: do you guys actually get along? And I'm like, yeah, she's one of the favorites in my phone. I don't know what to tell you.
2: It's so corny. It yeah. really is. But it's just a great community and family that we get to work with and be a part of. So that's fantastic. And HR is a part of that and really creating that culture. So thank you for the work that you do. But as we start talking about, you know, this apprenticeship and GDMI, it's a really unique path. What are some of those things in this kind of intense interview that we are looking for?
1: It's a little bit different for both because, Leslie, you're a comms. And so when we're looking for a certified orientation mobility specialist, we're looking for those folks who have already achieved that certification. Often we're fortunate to have interns join us after we have some familiarity with them. But there is still a formal interview process. We do a phone screen. We invite those team members on, or potential team members, to an interview. There's a panel type interview, and then there's a practical. So everyone has a fair shot, whether you have familiarity with this organization or not. Mm-hmm. And then for our apprentice group and for comms alike, we do a lot of behavioral-based interview questions. So we're not sitting here saying, walk us through your resume. We are saying, tell me about a time when, can you give me an example of a situation where you experienced this? Because what we're looking for is, even if it's not exactly, a relevant past experience. We're looking for someone to give us an example of how they may address a situation you would find here if they were placed in this role. So very, very heavy on the behavioral-based interview questions here, but it's proven to be successful for us.
2: I certainly don't envy your role having to review all of those applications and resumes and then interviewing fantastic candidates and selecting.
3: No, but and one of the things that you guys do too is so when I moved from being a GDMI moving to outreach specialist, I interviewed and went through the formal interview process. And I was, you know, lucky enough to be able to kind of lean on you guys and ask you guys, hey, can we sit down and practice some interview questions? You know, it's you guys are not only looking for external talent, but also looking to grow the people within the organization. So props to you guys. A little shout out to HR here. I've already had my review for this year, so this doesn't even matter that I'm giving them props, but I really fantastic.
1: Thank you for that.
4: So Erica, everybody thinks that GDMI instructors is nothing but knowing how to train a dog, but there's more to it. What are the skills do they need to have?
1: Yes, it is not just dog training. It is a portion of the role, but a more significant piece, arguably, is that relatability to clients, instruction, being able to deliver appropriate instruction, and feedback. We ask a lot of our GDMIs as it relates to their emotional intelligence, about their ability to speak clearly and instruct and follow up, make really hard decisions. So when we're in the interview process for these roles, and so often we raise our own per se and the apprentice GDMI program. So when we're assessing talent on that side, we're looking for emotional experiences where they may have had to coach someone in their personal life or in their professional life, where we do an instructional exercise. And so we evaluate their ability to provide instruction. Also, what happens if something interferes with that instruction or something unexpected happens? How do you respond to that? Because again, that's going to happen if you're an instructor here more often than not, probably. Providing feedback, assessing there's the dog behavior, and then there's even just understanding the emotions and the learning abilities of the person that you're working with. So we tailor all of our questions and our practicals to give us the best picture of what those candidates may be able to do if they join our team.
2: So many things to think about and so many roles here, and they are so unique. They're such a small organization, really, but with a, you know, international impact. But one of the new initiatives that we're working on here at LeaderDog is dual certification. We've heard Melissa Weiss talk about this quite a bit. We know our team members are very interested. Can you tell us a little bit more about how you and HR really and our organization plan to support these efforts?
1: Yes. So that is so exciting. We've just rolled that out in our new fiscal year, and we have five categories. We have vision rehabilitation therapist, certified orientation and mobility specialist, a certified assistive technology instructional specialist, Spanish speaking fluency, and American Sign Language fluency. These five things really support our client services and client service provision. And so we have allocated, budget dollars for team members, but there are criteria. So team members need to be with the organization for a minimum of 2 years in a sustained role. So then we're, revisiting our longevity. Because if we're going to invest either in, supporting someone through an internship or supporting curriculum or funds for another university program, we want to make sure that the relationship is there. So we have good grounds to provide that support. But all of those areas are really going to help drive us forward in serving a greater number of clients, which is what we're here to do. So we're really excited to roll that out to the team this year.
3: Yeah, we already have a few team members who are dual certified, and that's incredible. So let's get more. It started with, we want to see certified O&M specialists who are also GDMIs, but we have a few of those, and now it's growing.
1: And now it's growing. And we're seeing more talent out there. We join a lot of other guide dog organizations for visits, conferences. And so a lot of the ideas we have actually stem from the wonderful ideas that team members bring to us from their peers or colleagues elsewhere. And so they really are the inspiration even for this dual certification.
3: Yeah. And it also just goes to show the passion that team members here have, that they want to continue to develop their skills so they can help our client base. I mean, I am always surprised at how incredible our team members are here, and I really shouldn't be.
2: You know, the time that a lot of people take, and even in wanting to go and learn ASL, American Sign Language, or Spanish, so many of our clients, like, that's a really unique program and service that we offer. Not every guide dog organization can provide those services. So to continue to develop those roles and programs is really exciting. And with team members that we already know, right? We've already invested in them. We already have a relationship. We know that they can do it. It's very exciting.
4: So Erica, what puts the biggest smile on your face when you walk in Leader Dog every morning?
2: I love that.
3: That's
2: question.
3: A great question, Timothy.
1: That is a wonderful question. And I would say we're mission focused. So as soon as you drive in, so if it's 8:30, I'm watching our instructors drive out in their buses to go train for the day with their clients or their dogs. And, you know, we all know each other, so we're waving. And it's always motivating to see. You can't walk in the doors in our organization and not have someone say, good morning, how was your night? Or what are you up to today? And so it's just joyful to be here. I feel like a lot of the sense of our team is to, you know, have a sense of wanting to be known and also know others. But then at any point, so long as there's class in session, you can go down and either observe from afar our clients and the residents or working with an instructor. And I mentioned this before, there's just always something to learn. And I use that as, you know, an avenue. So say I'm observing someone be working from afar, then I might go and talk to that person later in the day and give them a little, hey, that was a really awesome thing that you just did, or I want to learn more about this from you. And so I just think there's an unlimited amount of things that we can learn from our team here. And it grows your relationship. It grows your respect for them and their role. So yeah, I mean, you see dogs.
3: I was going to say, what's not to smile about?
2: I think that's one of the funniest things about this organization, and one of the perks, right, is that if you're a team member here, you can bring your personal dog to work with you as long as they're well behaved.
3: Up to date on all their vaccines.
2: All of those things, you can bring your dog, which is so fun and fantastic. And it's proven to be a stress reliever, not my personal dog, but others, I hear that it's a stress reliever to bring their dog. But one of the funny things around here is that you'll learn the dog's names first most of the time. So you're walking down the hallway and I'm like, Lily, good morning. And then you're like,
3: Who's the human?
2: I know Anna, obviously, but
4: yeah, who's a human guy?
2: There's so many times where you know the dogs and or cats in this organization before you would get to know the human names. So that's always kind of a very unique situation or culture.
3: Yeah, it is. It is. I always say around Halloween time, this place gets wild because everybody brings their pet dogs dressed up in unique costumes and whatnot. It's a place like I've never worked in my life, and it's incredible. And some of that is all about the culture that you guys have kind of created and Leader Dogs created together. Is we've got kind of that family culture, that friendship. We're all here for that same mission. And so with the culture, how would you kind of describe it to somebody that might be considering joining? How do you know if something's a good culture fit?
1: Culture fit is such an interesting topic nowadays. The number one thing that we see here, even if you look at our engagement surveys, or if you probably polled 10 to 20 people, I think one of the first words in the top three, someone's going to say, team members are passionate here. Now, we're passionate about the mission. We're passionate about our specific fields of work. We're passionate about one another and what is just, per se. Our culture, I think our team really appreciates, first, passion for the work, subject matter expertise. I think accountability for, you know, making sure that those are here are doing a good job, but also being recognized for it and making sure that that's visible to the team. So we're always, you know, making strides to ensure that we're doing that for our team. But I do think that this is one of the organizations where you do see that quite transparently.
2: Absolutely. It's just a very unique place to work and super fun. And again, the longevity and the team members. We have, I don't know how many team members who have hit that 30-year mark to have a dog named after them. One of my favorite things is somebody the other day was like, you know, you could just raise a puppy and name the dog. And no, that's not the easy way out.
3: Yeah. Except it's so not.
2: That's true. But we're like,
3: it's the easy way to get a name on a dog.
2: We're going to put in our 30. That's the only way around here.
3: Oh, my goodness.
2: But lots of people, like you mentioned, are applying for roles here at LeaderDog.

0: really excellent, but this isn't the role that they're really passionate about. And then we think, okay, well, gosh, you know, we really want someone to stay in this role for a while. So maybe not this role right now, but your time may come. And we see that that story happen with a lot of team members too. So I think right out the gate, it's just most important to know that people are here pursuing the right role for the right reasons, and then we'll carry that forward.
1: Great advice. I feel like I am lucky. I feel like this all the time that I was hired here 14 years ago. I feel extremely fortunate. Maybe I was the only applicant at the time. I don't know how I got the role, but nonetheless, for anybody applying, that is really good advice. So I want to thank you, Erica, for taking time out of your day, out of all of your HR duties to come and talk on our podcast.
0: Thank you for having me.
1: And then I also want to thank everybody else for joining us today and listening to the Taking the Lead podcast. 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
4: Good evening. This evening, expect clear skies. Tonight, look for clear skies with a low near 75. Friday, expect sunshine with a high near 82. Friday night, look for clear skies with a low near 72. Saturday, look for overcast skies with a high near 82. Get your weather every hour right here on Mind's Eye Radio, your virtual newsstand.
5: Belleville, it's partly cloudy and 86 degrees. In O'Fallon, it's sunny and 87 degrees. In Collinsville, it's sunny and 88 degrees.
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